0: healthcare, and family supports. The child advocacy group's Emily Wildow says the report spotlights new policies and funding that have improved opportunities for the state's children.
1: We've seen a lot of great wins during this administration. There's been huge investments. Nation-leading policies have been passed. What are the things that are happening throughout the state that still need a lot of focus?
0: New Mexico launched its universal no-cost child care program in 2025. I'm Roz Brown.
2: Finally, tribal nations and environmental groups are gearing up for another fight over Enbridge's proposed Line 5 tunnel as the project heads back to state regulators.
3: The aging pipeline carries oil and natural gas liquids from the Straits of Mackinac, where opponents fear that a spill could devastate the Great Lakes. Enbridge wants to replace the underwater section with a new pipeline housed in a 4-mile tunnel under the lake bed. The Michigan Supreme Court found regulators had not adequately considered potential harm to resources protected under the state's public trust doctrine. Earth Justice Senior Attorney Adam Roshinsky says the commission must rethink its approach.
4: This is not a case where an agency looked at 95% of the issues and the court said, just go back and do the other 5%. The court rejected the commission's framework of analysis and sent this back to the drawing board. It didn't say go back and do a little more. It said go back and do it right this time.
3: Crystal Blair reporting.
2: Enbridge is reviewing the opinion and assessing legal options. The company says it's committed to operating Line 5 safely, strengthening safeguards in the Strait, and protecting Michigan's natural resources. This is Mike Clifford for Public News Service. 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
5: Babies born this month from the 1st until the 22nd are under the sign of Leo. We will tell you what that says about your newly welcomed child or grandchild on the Old Farmer's Almanac Radio Report. With more practical tips and useful advice, this is the Old Farmer's Almanac Radio Report for Thursday, August 6th, the 218th day of the year. The birth rates in the U.S. reach their peak about this time of year, so you might be wondering what to expect from a child or grandchild born under the sign of Leo. Like their zodiac sign, the lion, Leos tend to have larger-than-life personalities. They dream big but crave positive reinforcement, so measured amounts of praise will keep them encouraged. And here's a tip from the experts about praising toddlers. They suggest it's better to compliment efforts or accomplishments rather than innate qualities. For example, do say, great job on that drawing. Don't say, you're a great artist. It implies expectations they may not always live up to. That's your Old Farmer's Almanac Radio Report. 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
6: This is Lee Habib, and this is Our American Stories, the show where America is the star and the American people. While the War of 1812 may have ended in a draw, it created some of America's greatest military heroes since the founding of the country and the Revolutionary War itself. From Andrew Jackson to Winfield Scott to George Armistead. But this story deals with the hero of Lake Erie, Oliver Hazard Perry. Here to tell it is Craig Dumais of the Grateful Nation Project. Take it away, Craig.
7: His middle name was Hazard, and his life would prove that his parents made an appropriate choice in that name. Commodore Oliver Hazard Perry became a national hero with his victory in the Battle of Lake Erie during the War of 1812. Defeating a British Royal Navy squadron, Perry led the way to American control of Ohio and Michigan territories. In his battle report, Perry famously wrote, "We have met the enemy, and they are ours." Perry was born in South Kingston, Rhode Island, on August 23, 1785, the oldest of 8 children. The first son was named after his paternal grandmother's father and also for his uncle, who had recently been lost at sea. His father, Christopher Raymond Perry, served as a privateer during the American Revolution. With no established navy, the new Continental Congress commissioned merchant ships and encouraged patriotic private citizens to harass British shipping while risking their lives and resources for financial gain. Young Oliver Perry spent part of his youth sailing with his father and became a midshipman by the time he turned 13 and participated in his first sea battle off the coast of Haiti during the Haitian Revolution in the late 1700s. Perry would also serve his country in the U.S. Navy against the Barbary pirates in the Mediterranean. He'd serve on some of the young U.S. Navy's most famous ships, the Adams, the Constellation, the Nautilus, the Essex, and the Constitution, Old Ironsides, the oldest commissioned warship in the world that is still afloat. In 1809, Perry supervised the construction of small gunboats in Connecticut, a duty he considered tedious, until in April 1809, when he received his first seagoing command, the 14-gun schooner dubbed Revenge. Perry's first command ended badly on January 8, 1811. While surveying harbors along Block Island Sound, off his home state of Rhode Island, the Revenge was sailing in heavy fog off Watchill Point. The vessel struck a reef and sank. A court-martial cleared Perry of any fault, instead blaming the schooner's pilot. Not yet 3 decades removed from the Revolutionary War, the United States again declared war on Great Britain on June 18, 1812. Disputes over territorial expansion, trade restrictions, and British impressment of American seamen forced the young country to take on the greatest naval power in the world. With the American Navy being short on ships and experienced officers, the British Royal Navy made a regular practice of taking seamen from American merchant vessels by force to fill out the crews of their frequently undermanned ships. In 1812, the American naval fleet stood at just 16 warships, compared to the 500 warships in service for the Royal Navy. Perry's rise to national fame came on September 10, 1813, in the Battle of Lake Erie, also known as the Battle of Put-in Bay. He'd been sent to Erie, Pennsylvania the prior February to complete construction of a squadron to challenge British control of the Great Lakes. By September, he had a fleet of 10 small vessels and was ready to engage. His new fleet was superior to the enemy's, but only in short-range firepower. When he encountered 6 British warships under the command of Captain Robert Barclay, light winds prevented him from closing quickly enough to leverage his short-range advantage. Perry's flagship, the Lawrence, suffered heavy damage and was disabled as the battle began. He transferred to the Niagara, along with his "Don't Give Up the Ship" banner. Boldly sailing directly into Barclay's British fleet, Niagara fired broadside on the Royal Navy ships, winning the Battle of Lake Erie within 15 minutes. In a report to Major General and later U.S. President William Henry Harrison, Perry wrote the famous message that would be immortalized in U.S. Navy history: "We have met the enemy, and they are ours." The victory helped ensure American control of Lake Erie, forced the British to abandon Detroit, and led to U.S. expansion in the Ohio and Michigan territories. Promoted to captain, Perry was chosen to lead an important diplomatic mission in June 1819 to negotiate an anti-piracy agreement in Angostura, Venezuela. Yellow fever was said to be a problem in the capital city. Captain Perry completed his mission, but Captain Perry came down with chills and a fever, and Oliver Hazard Perry died from yellow fever on August 23, 1819, on his 34th birthday. The War of 1812 basically ended in a draw, with the Treaty of Ghent ratified by both parties, in essence returning to the state that had existed before the war and restoring all conquered territory. Both sides could claim victory, but the new American nation had made a powerful statement about its own sovereignty. And by taking on, for a second time, the most powerful military on Earth, Americans had earned the respect of the dominant European powers. It was a major step in ending European colonization of the Western Hemisphere. The war also gave the new nation some of its most enduring symbols. As legend has it, a meatpacker named Samuel Wilson in Troy, New York, supplied barrels of beef to the United States Army. He stamped the barrels U.S., and American soldiers referred to the beef as Uncle Sam's. And a poem that would become a patriotic song came from one battle in the War of 1812, the American victory at Fort McHenry in Baltimore. That song, the Star-Spangled Banner, would eventually become our national anthem. and Old Ironsides and the phrase, "Don't give up the ship," still inspire those who serve in what is now the world's most powerful Navy.
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9: The viral video that started a Jimothy sensation this past July. The Seattle-area raccoon with short spine syndrome providing inspiration for overcoming his challenges. That is no surprise, according to Kansas State University Extension wildlife expert Drew Ricketts.
10: They are a species that is incredibly adaptable. They're what we would call a generalist species if we're thinking about wildlife.
9: Meaning raccoons can eat just about anything and live just about anywhere. Food translates sometimes as what you feed a pet or what is in your trash can. Accommodation could mean a home attic or garage area. Damages are more than likely. And while the Jimothy video may reflect a cute and cuddly creature,
10: remember that these animals are wild. It's really important not to try to interact with them physically.
9: Posing a transmission threat for diseases such as rabies and canine distemper virus. I'm Rod Bain reporting for the U.S. Department of Agriculture in Washington, D.C.

0: And we continue with Our American Stories. And up next, we continue with our recurring series about the curious origins of everyday sayings. Here to join us once again is Andrew Thompson as he continues to share another slice from his ultimate guide to understanding these many mysteries of the English language.
1: To have someone over a barrel means that someone is helpless or at someone's mercy. And it has nautical origins and relates to the practice of rescuing a drowning sailor. Once hauled from the water, the other crew members would place the sailor face down over a barrel in order to empty his lungs of water. The sailor would be rolled back and forth in an attempt to expel the water from his mouth. Being completely helpless and often unconscious, the sailor was totally reliant on the other crew members to save him, and he was said to be over a barrel. To have the bit between your teeth means to take control of a situation, and it has origins in horse racing. The bit is derived from the Old English word meaning bite and is the mouthpiece in a horse's bridle that is used to control the horse's movements. When a horse is being ridden normally, the reins press the bit against the soft part of the horse's mouth, causing him to turn his head. But if the horse grabs it so that the bit is between his teeth, it takes the control away from the rider and the reins have no effect. The horse can then run freely however it chooses. This expression was being used by the late 1600s. When someone says head over heels, it generally means that they're completely in love. And this expression began in the 14th century and actually began as heels over head. And this, in fact, made more logical sense as it meant to be upside down or to be so excited that you turn your heels over your head in a cartwheel or somersault. The phrase then became inverted towards the end of the 18th century when Herbert Lawrence used it mistakenly in a novel, The Contemplative Man. But it was the incorrect usage by Davy Crockett in 1834 that cemented the expression to the one we use today and gave it romantic connotations when he said, "I soon found myself head over heels in love with this girl." To say "hear, hear" is a strong signal of encouragement or endorsement, and that expression began with the British Parliament in the late 17th century. In both the House of Commons and the House of Lords there, if anyone disagreed with a speaker, they would hum loudly to try to drown out the speech. But if other members were in agreement with what was being said, they would shout, "Hear him, hear him," in an attempt to make those humming men actually listen. That was later contracted to "hear, hear," and it is still used in Parliament today in England to signify the listener's agreement with the point being made. It is also thought to be said because applause is generally forbidden in the British Parliament. To hedge your bets means to support one or more person or outcome to minimise the possibility of losing. And that expression originated in the 17th century in England, where landowners at the time would enclose pieces of their land by planting a row of trees and then pruning them to form a hedge. These hedges were normally made from the spiny hawthorn bush, which formed an impenetrable barrier. This method acted as a means of protecting against escaping animals. The hedges made the farmer's land more secure and limited the risk. The expression was first used by John Donne in 1607. The expression "hell-bent for leather" means to go all out or willing to do anything to achieve a goal, and it relates to horse riding. The word "bent" means to be determined, as in bent on doing something. To ride a horse aggressively for long distances can push it to injury or even death. With either result, the horse is rendered useless and is destined to be skinned for leather. Someone who pushed a horse to those extremes would be said to be hell-bent on turning it into leather. High jinks relates to excited or silly behaviour when people are enjoying themselves, and that expression was originally the name of a drinking game that was popular in Scotland in the 1700s. In the game, dice were thrown and the players were scored. The loser could either forfeit or drink a potent cocktail of alcohol, which was likely to make him drunk and foolish. Walter Scott referred to the game in his 1815 book, Guy Mannering, and the phrase had acquired its present meaning by the mid-1800s. To hit the ground running means to get off to a quick and successful start or to seize an opportunity. Many believe that the expression originated from the two world wars, where soldiers were trained to hit the ground running when leaving a moving boat, tank, or aircraft. This allowed the soldier to land on the ground smoothly, using the momentum of the craft so as to not lose his footing. The more likely origin of the phrase, though, was from stowaways jumping off a moving freight train before it entered the station. The expression existed well before the 20th century, so this is likely the origin of the expression. Others think it came from the Pony Express mail riders of the 1800s, who were avoiding delays when they changed mounts, so they'd jump off and hit the ground running. To hold a candle means to be far inferior to someone or something else, and it's generally used in this sense of he couldn't hold a candle to you. And it dates back to the time before electricity, usually expressed as I said, not fit to hold a candle, couldn't hold a candle. Unskilled workers or apprentices were expected to hold a candle so that the more experienced craftsmen had light while they did their work. Holding a candle was obviously not a very challenging role, so being told that you were not even fit to do that task placed you at the very bottom of the pecking order and as vastly inferior to the craftsmen at work. Hold the fort means to maintain things in the absence of others, and it owes its origins to the American Civil War. During the Battle of Allatoona in 1864, General William Sherman was gathering his army atop Mount Kenesaw near Atlanta to fight a Confederate troop. He told General Corse that reinforcements were being mounted and to hold the fort at all costs, for I am coming. While Sherman immortalized the phrase, it earned widespread acclaim in the late 1800s when the American composer and popular evangelist Philip Bliss wrote the gospel song Hold the Fort. Hunky dory, which means everything is fine and okay, is an expression with strange origins. It began with a group of American sailors in the 19th century. There was a major street in Yokohama, Japan, called Honcho Dory, and it was well known for housing ladies of ill repute. And when in port after a long voyage, the sailors would frequent the street to partake in the recreational activities being offered. Hunky, meaning sexy, was a play on the similar-looking word honcho, and when dory was added, the phrase hunky-dory was spawned. I'll be a monkey's uncle is used as an expression of shock or disbelief or scepticism at an idea, and it relates to the theory of evolution postulated by Charles Darwin. As a follow-up to his groundbreaking book The Origin of Species, Darwin published The Descent of Man in 1871. In it, he suggested that man was descended from apes. Creationism was widespread at the time, and his theory was greeted with almost universal scepticism. In fact, his claims were considered so outrageous that people began saying, "Well, I'll be a monkey's uncle," as a sarcastic response to ridicule his theory. The expression then started being used to show doubts about any improbable situation. Ignorance is bliss means that what you don't know won't hurt you, and it derives from the world of poetry. Thomas Gray was an 18th century English poet and professor at Cambridge University. In 1742, he wrote a poem called Ode on a Distant Prospect of Eton College, and in it he said, "Thought would destroy their paradise, no more where ignorance is bliss, till folly be wise." It was that poem that brought the expression that is now so common. Ignorance from the world of poetry. Thomas Gray was an 18th century English poet and professor at Cambridge University. In 1742, he wrote a poem called Ode on a Distant Prospect of Eton College, and in it he said, "Thought would destroy their paradise, no more where ignorance is bliss, till folly be wise." It was that poem that brought the expression

0: travel 1 centimetre in a vacuum, which is approximately 33 picoseconds, which is a very small unit of time. Since then, a jiffy has been redefined as different measurements depending on the field of study, but in all instances, it's a very small period, so in a jiffy now means a short period of time generally.
1: A special thanks to Greg for finding that piece and to Andrew Thompson for sharing the stories of these phrases and everyday sayings. And if you want to learn more and read more, get Andrew's book. And again, it's Andrew Thompson. And the book is Hair of the Dog to Paint the Town Red, The Curious Origins of Everyday Sayings and Fun Phrases. Andrew Thompson's storytelling here on Our American Stories.
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1: And we return to Our American Stories. Up next, a story from Art T. Burton. Art's an author who writes about an often overlooked group of people in the Western frontier, African Americans. Today, he'll share with us the story of one of the most feared outlaws in the Indian Territory, Cherokee Bill, who terrorized the area for 2 years. But before we talk about Bill, let's talk about his father, George. Let's get into the story.
3: George is very interesting because he was from Selma, Alabama, and his mother was not enslaved, but she was a concubine of Thornton Goldsby, who was a very rich plantation owner. He was into banking. So when the Civil War started, not being a slave, George was hired by the Confederate Army. And was actually at Gettysburg. And I guess at Gettysburg, he felt it was a good time for him to leave the Confederate side and went to the northern side and was at the Confederate surrender at Appomattox. George went back to Selma, but there were some issues because some of the Confederate soldiers recognized George as being at Appomattox in the Union, and they threatened to kill him. And he left and went to the Indian Territory, actually. And joined the 10th U.S. Cavalry Regiment, which was all-black regiment. Attained rank very quickly. He became a sergeant, one of the top sergeants in the 10th Cav. After being there a while, he did meet a young lady named Ellen, and she was a laundress for the 10th Cav, and they got married. And later on, that regiment was relocated to Fort Concho in Texas. And that is where Crawford was born. But George got into a little problem at Fort Concho. They were next to a town named San Angelo, and some of the Buffalo soldiers was having a real hard time. Many times they would go to town and go to the saloons, they were being harangued by the buffalo hunters and the cowboys. And this one particular time, a soldier's stripes were cut off his uniform and his pants, and he was roughed up and beat up. And he went back to the post at Fort Concho and told what happened. And the story goes that George allowed the buffalo soldiers to get access to their weapons. And they went back to San Angelo and shot the town up pretty good, including the saloon where the incident had happened. And George decided that he needed to leave the army at that point, and he went AWOL. He left her with four little kids,

0: Clarence and Luther Crawford and his sister. So that's kind of like the background of the story about Crawford Goolsbee. And his name is not Goolsbee. It's real, actually Goolsbee. But people call it Goolsbee because it's spelled G-O-L-D-S-B-Y. I guess him and his father didn't get along that well after he got a little bit older. Got jobs, odd jobs around Fort Gibson, and then he started cowboying. So he was a cowboy. The problem occurred when there was a dance in town and a guy started picking on his brother, his little brother, and he didn't like it too much. And he tried to intercede and there was a fight. Now, Crawford was pretty big. He was about almost 6 feet tall and probably weighed somewhere around 190, 200 pounds. So he's kind of stocky, well-built young man, but he got beat up. The next day after he got beat up, he caught the guy coming into the livery stable and he shot him two or three times. He thought he killed him, but he didn't. And then went on the dodge. In the Indian Territory, they call it going on the scout when you were trying to get away from the law. And that's where his whole outlaw career kind of jumped off. Crawford had earlier worked with a couple of young men known as the Cook brothers, Bill and William Cook. Crawford took up with them, and they had decided to do some things that was not legal, selling bootleg whiskey and stealing horses and such. And in 1893, the Cherokee Nation received an $8.5 million payment for the sale of the Cherokee outlet. That was land that the Cherokee Nation had once owned. Payments were made to citizens at selected towns, and the Cook brothers and Crawford requested their share of the land payment. The Cooks had a good friend named Effie Crittenden who agreed to pick up their shares because they couldn't go in and pick up their money because they had warrants for arrest from the Cherokee authorities. And Effie was also the manager of a place known as the Halfway House. It was a stagecoach station between Tahlequah and Muskogee. And on June 15th, Effie went to Tahlequah. She had a strange husband who was working as a guard for the payment. He read the names on the request she gave the Cherokee treasurer. And Dick Crittenden knew that two of the men had outstanding warrants. Crawford Goolsbee for attempted murder and Bill Cook for larceny. And he realized that they would be waiting at the Halfway House, the stagecoach station, for their monies. And he told the authorities about it. And so they gave Effie the monies that they were owed. A little to her knowledge, she was being followed by a fairly large posse. Before they got there, though, as these young men, I guess they were fairly very enterprising. There was a stagecoach that did stop at the house, and it was robbed by them while they were there waiting for their monies. And as Effie got to the Halfway House, Crawford was outside the stagecoach station, and he seen the posse coming. There proceeded to be a very hellacious gunfight that took place. They got away. One of the Cooks, not Bill Cook, but his brother, did get wounded in the fight, but Cherokee Bill did kill one of the Cherokee lawmen. After the outlaws got away, Effie was interviewed by the lawmen, and she was asked, was Crawford Goolsbee a member of the outlaws that they just had to shoot out with? And she said, no, it wasn't Crawford Goolsbee, but Cherokee Bill was here. And after that, Crawford Goolsbee was always known as Cherokee Bill. He was 18 years old at that time. He said that he could shoot from his waist on level and hardly miss his target. He would also brace the rifle butt against his leg and work the lever very fast. It could sound so fast, it sounded like a sewing machine. He said he shot it like that to scare people. He said for accuracy, he always put the rifle to his shoulder. But he loved to have shootouts with lawmen. And that's a very interesting cause. Most outlaws never love to have shootouts, but he really never turned down a good shootout if he could have one with the lawman. He was very colorful. They said he used to wear a white hat with a red band on it, and he wore Jingle Bob spurs, and he had studded chaps, leather chaps with metal studs on it. So he was a very colorful guy. He used to like to, be like a peacock, I guess you could say.
1: And we've been listening to Art T. Burton tell the story of Cherokee Bill and his father, George. And my goodness, what a story George had. An African-American fighting for the Confederates. And then also finds himself one day in Gettysburg, where he changes teams. And then is at Appomattox. When we come back, more of the remarkable story of Cherokee Bill is told by Art Burton here on Our American Stories.

0: And we return to Our American Stories and our story with Art T. Burton on Outlaw Cherokee Bill. When we last left off, Art was telling us about how Bill turned to a life of crime after committing an attempted murder after a fight. Bill would soon link up with the Cook brothers, and that's where things went even further south. Let's continue with the story.
1: It originally was known as the Bill Cook Gang, and Cherokee Bill became the worst element of that gang and the most feared member of that gang. The gang was made up of white, black, and Indian, for the most part, youth, young men. The size of the gang would change over the months. Some men would drop out, some would join. The original members of the gang were Lon Gordon, George Sanders, and Henry Munson, all black Indian freedmen. Curtis Dason, Jess Snyder, Elmer Chicken Lucas, who were white men, and Sam Verdigris Kidd, Mac Williams, Jim French, and Bill Cook were Cherokee mixed bloods. So it was a very diverse gang.

0: The boldest and most brazen robbery by a Cherokee Bill and the Cook Gang occurred on the day that the gang robbed the Lincoln County Bank in Chandler. There was a barber named J.B. Mitchell who was sitting in front of his establishment and cried out, "The Daltons are in town. They're robbing the bank." Cherokee Bill hollered for him to shut up, and Mitchell rose up from his chair. He was still hollering. And Cherokee Bill took his Winchester rifle and shot him at 200 yards. After Cherokee Bill shot the barber, there was approximately 100 gunshots fired by the gang after they robbed the bank of $107.50. The gang rode west of town and they rode into a timber and they had a gunfight once they got into the timbers. One of the members of the gang was captured by the posse and the rest of the gang escaped into the hills. October 9th, the gang split up. A few followed Bill Cook, and the rest of the gang went with Cherokee Bill. On the night of October 22nd, 1894, Cherokee Bill and three outlaws looted the small town of Watova. The gang robbed two stores and the post office of $400. Cherokee Bill took the first storekeeper as a hostage to the second store and then took the two storekeepers to the post office. A few days later, Cherokee Bill robbed the town of Tallala. Bill started on one end of the main street and robbed every business on the street. And then him and his gang rode out of town. In my research looking at gangs, this is the only time where I've known outlaws to go into towns and start at one end of town on Main Street and rob every business on Main Street. This is unprecedented. Cherokee Bill next struck at the small cattle town of Lenapa in the Cherokee Nation, not far from the Kansas border. The money and valuables amounted to $600, which was a lot of money back then because the average wage for a person could be $100 a year. So $600 was quite a bit of money. A man by the name of Ernest Melton from Paris, Texas, was working across the street at a restaurant. When they heard shots being fired, they all rushed to the window to see what was happening. Cherokee Bill glanced at the window and saw Melton staring at him. And just for nothing at all, Cherokee Bill took his Winchester rifle and shot Melton in the head, killing him instantly. After this robbery, the federal court at Fort Smith, Arkansas, put up a $1,300 bounty, dead or alive, on Cherokee Bill. The scheme to catch Cherokee Bill was plotted by U.S. Marshal George Crump and Deputy U.S. Marshals Bill Smith and George Lawson. And they were very dedicated to trying to bring Cherokee Bill in. They say Smith and Lawson found out that Bill was sweet on the niece of former Deputy U.S. Marshal Ike Rogers. And they met with Rogers and devised a plan for Cherokee Bill to be invited to Rogers' home while his niece, Maggie Glass, was there. Rogers procured the assistance of a good friend, another Cherokee freedman named Clint Scales, to assist with the capture. On January 29th, 1895, Cherokee Bill arrived at Rogers' home, and he spent a good part of the evening visiting with Maggie, who he truly had a crush on. Then he played cards with Rogers and Scales all night up to 4 o'clock in the morning. All the time, Cherokee Bill kept his Winchester in his lap and never gave Rogers a chance to surprise him. At breakfast, it began to appear as if the plan was not working. After eating, Ike sent Maggie to a neighbor's house to buy a couple of chickens. Bill decided he wanted to smoke and leaned over the fireplace to light his cigarette. Rogers seized the moment, hit Cherokee Bill over the head with a fire stick. The blow knocked Cherokee Bill down, but not out. Rogers and Scales fought Bill for 20 minutes until they were able to get a pair of handcuffs on him. Cherokee Bill was finally captured. Even after they got the handcuffs on him, Cherokee Bill was so strong he broke the handcuffs. But Clint Scales had a double-barrel shotgun and kept the gun on Cherokee until they got him to the town where they met up with Bill Smith. Parker, Judge Parker, the hanging judge, as people like to call him, said Bill's the worst criminal that he'd ever come before his bench. And Judge Parker was there from 1875 to 1896. So he's seen a many a bad outlaw. Bill was indicted for the murder of Ernest Melton. He pled not guilty. And he was represented by a defense attorney named J. Warren Reed, who was one of the top defense attorneys that worked the Fort Smith court. Cherokee Bill was found guilty of murder. And June 25th, 1895 was set as his execution date. But lawyer Reed found 14 errors in the trial proceedings and appealed to the U.S. Supreme Court. Judge Parker issued a stay of the execution date so the Supreme Court could look at the appeal. And on July 26, 1895, someone smuggled a pistol into the jail for Cherokee Bill to attempt to jailbreak. At 7 p.m., the jail guard Campbell Eoff and guard Lawrence Keating entered the part of the jail known as Murderer's Row, where they kept people who was being incarcerated for murder. And it was the responsibility of Eoff and Keating to ring the prisoners in for the night. Paper was jammed in the keyhole to lock the row of cells to keep it from locking, and Cherokee Bill jumped out of his cell and told them to throw up and give me that pistol. Instead of obeying, Keating reached for his own revolver and Cherokee Bill shot him instantly, and it was a fatal wound. A 15-minute gunfight ensued with no further injuries, but also no resolution. Henry Starr, another Cherokee who was in jail for murdering a deputy U.S. Marshal, offered to speak to Bill and get his gun. The guards agreed, and Starr took his opportunity and went to Bill's cell and convinced him that it was useless to continue. I guess Cherokee Bill thought about it for a while, and he eventually gave his gun over to Starr. Supposedly, Starr had made some comments that Cherokee Bill's mother would not be very happy about the circumstances, and that was one of the things that convinced him to give up his gun. But now he had another murder charge on him. The trial lasted 3 days, and Judge Parker set the new execution date as March 17, 1896. On his execution day, Cherokee Bill showed no sign of fear. While standing on the gallows, he was asked if he had anything to say, and he replied, "I came not here to talk, but to die." He's buried not far from his companions, Jim French and the Verdigris Kid. His niece stated that Cherokee Bill probably would have had a different life if he had an opportunity to get a better education. Very similar to the day where many people who fall into a life of crime probably would have had a different outlook on life if they had got better education. Cherokee Bill is pretty much analogous to Billy the Kid, but they've made, I guess, somewhere in the area of 50 movies in Hollywood about Billy the Kid. There's never been a movie made about Cherokee Bill as yet. But Cherokee Bill became the most famous outlaw in the history of the Indian Territory.
1: And a terrific job on the storytelling by Monty Montgomery. And a special thanks to R.T. Burton for sharing with us the story of Cherokee Bill. His book is Cherokee Bill, Black Cowboy, Indian Outlaw. Pick it up at artburton.com. And by the way, what a thing he managed with the Bill Cook Gang. Because it was the first integrated gang. We had blacks, whites, and Cherokees of mixed blood and pure, all in the same place causing mayhem. He splits up and ends up, in the end, facing Judge Parker. He was found guilty of murder. On execution day, his final words were, "I came here not to talk, but to die." The story of Cherokee Bill here on Our American Stories.
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4: Partly to mostly cloudy skies across most of the region tonight, and we'll see increasing chances for showers and thunderstorms, particularly over central and eastern Kansas, some isolated activity in northern portions of Oklahoma, and extending up into southeastern Nebraska as well. Temperatures fall back into the low 60s over western and central portions of Nebraska and much of western Kansas, mid to upper 60s for eastern Nebraska, central and southwest Kansas, along with the Oklahoma Panhandle. And the low 70s once again stretching from south central and southeastern Kansas across most of Oklahoma. On Friday, look for partly cloudy skies across most of the region. We'll see a little bit of isolated shower and thunderstorm activity over southeastern Kansas, gradually pushing down into Oklahoma by the afternoon. High temperatures topping out in the upper 80s and low 90s for most of the region, but some upper 90s and low 100s across western and central Kansas, down into western and central parts of Oklahoma, and upper 90s in the Nebraska Panhandle. I'm meteorologist Ray Miller in the Weatherology Weather Center.
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6: News this hour from Town Hall. I'm Keith Peters in Washington. Vice President J.D. Vance is pushing back against claims that he's anti-Jewish. Vance tells the Hugh Hewitt Show on the Salem Radio Network the criticism is unfair and that he'll work to more clearly explain his relationship with Israel.
7: There are some Israelis who are just so used, at least some people in Israeli media, who are so used to politicians just taking as a given that America and Israel always have shared interests, when I think the reality is that we often have shared interests, but we don't always. And I don't think that makes me anti-Semitic, and I don't think it makes me anti-Israel. I just think it makes me honest.
6: Vance says the U.S.-Israel relationship is built on more than 70 years of shared values and mutual interests, but he argues that support for the alliance is too often reduced to slogans instead of honest and open discussion. White House Deputy Chief of Staff Stephen Miller says President Trump is moving to curb eligibility to birthright citizenship, signing two executive orders after the Supreme Court rejected an earlier attempt.
8: The idea that people come here pretending to be a tourist, pretending to be a visitor, saying they want to go to Disneyland, they want to go visit a monument or go to a national park, but the real reason they're here is to have a child, to make that child an automatic citizen, leave our country, and then have a U.S. citizen child, it gives them access under this broken system to welfare benefits, ultimately to the voting booth, and all the other rights and privileges that belong solely to Americans. So that practice of birth tourism is, as of the signing of this order, hereby banned.
6: President Trump says he believes his latest actions will be constitutional. In June, the Supreme Court upheld a broad conception of birthright citizenship, rejecting Trump's previous efforts. More on these stories at townhall.com.
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6: Oil prices are higher, and as a result, stocks finish lower. We hear more on today's market activity from correspondent Seth Soutelle. He reports from New York City.
11: Stocks slipped on Wall Street as oil prices rose and more company earnings reports rolled in. The S&P 500 fell 0.2% Thursday. The Dow fell 464 points. That's about 0.9%. The NASDAQ Composite slipped 0.1%. Warner Brothers Discovery rose 1.7% after reporting earnings that beat estimates. Honeywell Aerospace slumped 23% after its results came up short. The price of Brent crude rose nearly 4% to about $82.50 a barrel. Treasury yields moved higher in the bond market. The yield on the 10-year Treasury rose to 4.66%. Seth Soutelle, New York.
6: News and analysis at townhall.com. From Washington, I'm Keith Peters reporting. Myanmar's military ruler is visiting neighboring Thailand.
12: Ever since he launched his coup, Min Aung Hlaing has been an international pariah, accused of crimes against humanity and of destroying Myanmar's democracy. Now Thailand has invited the coup leader for a two-day official visit, a decision criticized by human rights groups as giving legitimacy to a brutal military regime. The Thai government argues that it must re-engage with Myanmar to address problems along their shared border. But there's also a recognition that Min Aung Hlaing's position has become much stronger thanks to the support he's had from China.
6: The BBC's Jonathan Head. Ugandan authorities have gained parliamentary approval to deploy troops to Gaza as part of an international force. This marks Uganda's first public indication of its willingness to join the International Stabilization Force for Gaza. More on these stories at townhall.com.
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13: This is Kansas Profile. I'm Ron Wilson, director of the Huck Boyd National Institute for Rural Development at Kansas State University. To get to the top, you need to take higher paths. That sounds like good advice for mountain climbers. It might also apply as similar sounding words for those seeking a successful career pathway. In that case, these are not higher paths, spelled H-I-G-H-E-R. They are higher paths, spelled H-I-R-E. Today we'll meet the Kansan who is leading this effort to help families learn about high-demand jobs for which young people can be hired within our state. It's today's Kansas Profile. Kristen Brighton is co-founder and co-owner of the Manhattan, Kansas marketing agency New Boston Creative Group. She is the leader of this project known as Higher Paths. Brighton is a Manhattan native who went to K-State, married, and moved to Kansas City with her husband. After 4 years, when he took a position at K-State, they moved back to Manhattan and she started doing freelance marketing work. Brighton encountered freelance marketing specialists Lisa Sisley and Susan Religut. They joined together in 2006 to form a marketing agency called New Boston Creative Group, using Manhattan's original historic name. As chair of the Manhattan Chamber of Commerce in 2016, Brighton heard from local businesses about the pressing need to get more young people working in the skilled trades. She found that this message was not reaching school kids and their families. She conceived the idea of a marketing campaign that would introduce youth and families to high-demand jobs within Kansas. Brighton researched the idea. She reached out to multiple state agencies, the Kansas Board of Regents, Manhattan Tech, and others. With their support, this project came to be known as Higher Paths, H-I-R-E, Paths. Brighton led fundraising efforts to get the project off the ground. A major part of the research was to collect data on parent perceptions. In 2019, Higher Paths partnered with the Kansas State Department of Education to conduct a statewide survey that provided baseline data. Three key Kansas entities stepped up to provide major private sector funding as founding Higher Paths sponsors: Textron Aviation, Kansas Contractors Association, and Stormont Vail Health. Other businesses such as Garmin, Foley Equipment, and Spirit Aerosystems have provided support as well. Higher Paths set up a fund with the Kansas Rural Communities Foundation, which has allowed it to successfully secure various grants to support the project. We want to help fill the jobs that Kansas needs in order to thrive and to make sure our kids have opportunities to stay in state if they choose, Brighton said. The marketing campaign includes several elements such as videos highlighting in-state job opportunities, billboards, a website, and more. The Cool Careers videos highlight youth talking about diverse in-state career opportunities all across Kansas. We have featured youth from Ulysses to Pittsburgh, Brighton said. Highlighted careers range from aerospace to transportation. These include aviation, ag and animal health, business and administrative, construction, culinary, energy, manufacturing, medical, public service, technology, and more. Specific jobs include welders, pilots, carpenters, IT installers, dairy farmers, teachers, electrical engineers, plumbers, distribution support specialists, heavy equipment operators, cybersecurity analysts, sheet metal mechanics, agronomists, restaurant managers, doctors, nurses, robotics, and more. The videos feature actual Kansas kids discussing these careers. The videos are recorded on site across the state, even at rural communities such as Rexford, population 197 people. Now that's rural. The website includes a career quiz to help students define their interests, plus descriptions of options after high school, success stories, and activities for kids. Kansas PBS stations are showing the videos on television. Higher Paths is now partnering with Kansas 4-H to reach more youth. We're also developing an in-person half-day career exploration event called a Career Hunt, targeted to 7th graders, Brighton said. We will pilot these events in Manhattan and Hayes in 2025, she said. For Kansas to be successful, we need to keep homegrown talent here, Brighton said. To learn more, go to www.higherpaths.com. To get to the top of the mountain, take the higher paths, or in this case, take the career pathway to high-demand jobs in our state. We salute Kristen Brighton and all those involved with Higher Paths for making a difference by encouraging career exploration. This is a path to success. For the Huck Boyd National Institute for Rural Development, this is Ron Wilson with Kansas Profile.
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16: Wisconsin recently sought unanimous Senate approval, but the effort was blocked. NCBA Vice President Sky Krebs stated, "Gray wolves are no longer hovering on the brink of extinction and represent a successful recovery." Supporters argue wolf populations have recovered and say state wildlife agencies are best equipped to balance conservation with protecting livestock in rural communities. The groups say restoring state management would give ranchers additional tools to address livestock losses while maintaining healthy wolf populations. And that's been a look at your ag news this morning. Coming up next is the 8 o'clock sail ring.
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18: Good morning from Pratt Livestock. Auction time for Thursday. It's going to be 8:30. Expecting 2,500 head. On the heifers, here's 325 black reds and shars off the grass, 7 1/4 to 825. 116 black heifers, Colorado origin off the grass, 750, 850. 50 blacks, northern origin off the grass, weighing 850 to 9. We have 565 mostly black steers. They're off the grass, 8 1/4 to 925. 34 mixed steers off the grass at 850. 114 red and shars. They're going to weigh 925. 68 blacks at 875. 480 mixed colored steers off the grass, 775 to 975. 120 blacks off the grass, northern origin, 9 1/4 to 975. 57 mixed steers, they're off the grass, weighing 9950. 50 blacks home race off the grass, these steers weigh 8. We have 40 black and white face calves, 1 round of back off the mothers, 550 to 650. 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
20: 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Lots of grass cattle, some fall calves as well, including Cody Schaefer, 750 black steers off grass, 8 to 950. Ryan Patrick, 1,200 mostly black steers off grass, 8 1/4 to 950. Gary Patrick and Sons, 120 black Sim Angus calves are all home raised and weaned, 6.5 to 900. Blake Gintz, 120 black heifers off the grass, 800, and 65 black steers off the grass at 850. Richards and Lindsay, 60 good home-raised calves, 6 to 850. Kent Rock, about 110, mostly black steers off grass, 875, 9 1/4. Sage Grass Ranch, 165 black steers off grass, 9 to 1050. Seven Bar, 110 Black and Star Lake cattle off grass, all steers, 1,000 to 1050. Jamie McClure, 125 Angus calves, going to weigh 5.5 to 750. List goes on and on. 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
21: 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Over 200 spring pairs, 100 bred heifers, and over 400 young fall and spring calving cows will be shown. Early consignments include from Stillwater, 250 fancy John Griswold fall calving cows, 3 to 5 year olds bred to Griswold Angus and Sim Angus bulls. From Woodward, 82 Angus fall calving cows, 3 to 5 years old bred to Angus bulls. From Fairview, 25 early spring calving baldy heifers, AI'd to Angus bulls. From Freedom, 40 black and red, 3 to 5 year old fall calving cows bred to Angus bulls. 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Many more consignments on the books. 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Over 700 pairs, bred heifers, and fall calving cows will be shown. Consignments can be viewed in person on Friday, August 7th at the barn or on the Fairview Livestock Commission Company Facebook page. 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
22: 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We'll get into over 13,000 head of weaned calves and calves coming off the cow from Nebraska, South Dakota, Colorado, Wyoming, and Utah. 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We hope to see you at the Little America Hotel and Resort in Cheyenne, Wyoming on August 10th and the 11th, where Ogallala Livestock will represent over 16,000 head.
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16: 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Big Iron Realty is selling 132 acres of farmland in Saline County, Kansas in an online auction July 28th through August 11th, ending at 11 a.m., and you can bid in person on August 11th from 9 to 11 at the City Hall Community Building in Solomon, Kansas. 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Ogallala Livestock Auction Market in Ogallala, Nebraska, August 10th through 12th, will have their Western Video Market Sale from the Little American Hotel and Resort in Cheyenne, Wyoming. There will be over 16,000 cattle in the videos. 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Big Iron Realty is selling 1,058 acres of cropland, pasture, grassland, and ponds in five tracts in Russell County, Kansas. The auction will be August 18th through September 1st. For more information, you can go online to bigiron.com. Hayden Outdoors is selling 154 acres of Jewell County, Kansas land in an online auction that's next to Jamestown Wildlife Area. Bidding will be August 19th and 20th. For more information, you can go online to haydenoutdoors.com. Coming up next, we've got Russ Jansen's weather forecast. And we'll have the sports spotlight with Rocky Downing. And shortly, we'll have some ag news. We're joined now by meteorologist Russ Jansen as we take a look at the weather forecast for today on KFRM. 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
3: Scattered showers and some thunderstorms are in a winding down stage across southern Kansas, and another opportunity should be coming up later on tonight, but again, it's not going to be statewide. Good Thursday to you. This is meteorologist Ross Jansen here with an update, and we just got the new drought map in a few minutes ago, showcasing 53% of our state now back in drought compared to 47% last week. So we've seen an expansion of the drought conditions here in Kansas, which is going to come as no surprise to anybody considering just how things have gone in the past 30 to 45 days without much substantial moisture around here. We've had a lot of hot weather too. So as drought continues to show up in other places, we're anticipating another round of scattered thunderstorms later on tonight, but this round is going to be favored along and east of Interstate 135, so western Kansas will be left out. Not sure that we'll really see that much rain in central Kansas either, but the farther east that you go, the more likely it will be for a bit heavier rainfall. And that stuff will get out of here early Friday, leaving us with mostly dry weather heading into the weekend. And I say mostly because parts of western Kansas could see a couple of isolated pop-up afternoon storms. But to expect anything more than just a stray storm this weekend is kind of a long shot because we're going up against high pressure, which remains the dominant feature here as we head into our second weekend in August, and there's a lot of hot weather headed our way. Something else we're going to see this weekend is a little bit more south breeze kicking up, so the fire danger is going to be increasing. The humidity, it will be dropping some as we go into the weekend, so hot, a little bit of a breeze, and decreasing humidity, what we should be mostly anticipating through the weekend ahead. Northwest Kansas has enjoyed some cooler weather this week, but we're back to low 90s this afternoon with a clearing sky. There's some fog out there now, but it will begin to clear off. Low temperatures tonight, low 60s. We have mid to upper 90s for Northwest Kansas on Friday. And then triple-digit temperatures coming up on Saturday with a south wind of around 10 to 15. Southwest Kansas will be clearing off with low 90s later on today. Light winds switching to the southeast. Upper 60s for lows tonight. No mention of any storms. And mid-90s are coming up on Friday with a light breeze from the south. Saturday is going to hit upper 90s with south winds of 10 to 20. And for central Kansas today, after some low clouds and some fog in areas, we'll see sun this afternoon, 85 to 90 degrees on the temperature. So warming up compared to the last couple of days, but nowhere near as hot as it's going to be. Southeast winds will be less than 15 miles an hour. We're headed for lows tonight around 70 degrees with scattered storms possible, but again, most of it's going to be east of 135. And then mid-90s with sunshine coming tomorrow. South winds 10 to 20 and gusty on Saturday will help us reach a high near 100 degrees. So most of you are well aware of the fact that we're going into another heat wave, but then the questions surround how long does it last and will we get some rain next week? I know how bad we need the rain here in Kansas. We have a lot of areas that are seeing the cracks in the ground just get bigger and bigger. I guess good news, if you've got a bunch of hay down somewhere that needs to get rolled up, you'll have that chance this weekend. But we need some rain, and it may be too late now for the fall crops. Certainly probably too late now for the corn. But we do have the possibility of the upper-level high starting to break down by the middle of next week. And odds are increasing that western Kansas and areas along and north of I-70 maybe better positioned to see some heavier rainfall coming up later next week. Now, the exact amounts, you know, we're still too many days out to really start talking about that. But compared to average, it looks wetter than average across western Kansas and areas north of I-70. And again, this is for the second half of next week. We're going to have to get the upper level high to start easing up. And that may not happen until Thursday or Friday of next week. So highs are going to be above 100 degrees on Sunday. We'll have a steady south wind gusting up to about 25 or 30 miles an hour. Monday continues to look very hot. Western Kansas near 105. Central Kansas around 100 degrees with a south wind. And then on Tuesday, Northwest Kansas may begin to cool back into the upper 90s, but the rest of us are still facing triple-digit temperatures. And a weak front starts to drop into Northwest Kansas, which could be enough to trigger a few isolated storms as early as Tuesday evening. But I think our odds are much more favorable to start talking about scattered storms on Wednesday as the upper level high begins to ease up on the central plains. So Wednesday of next week, I've got low 90s for highs coming up over northern Kansas, but we'll still be close to 100 degrees over southwest and south central Kansas. We're still going to have to try to figure out where the front sets up during the middle of next week, because that'll be the dividing line between the really hot stuff and some heat relief that's coming in from the northern plains. But I do think the front arriving on Wednesday starts the conversation of scattered storms, which could very well linger all the way into Friday of next week. So Wednesday, Thursday, and Friday, chances for scattered storms. It will be favored over western and northern Kansas, but chances nonetheless. And high temperatures should be cooling down at least 10 to maybe 15 degrees late in the week. That's a look at your regional weather here on this Thursday. This is meteorologist Ross Jansen, and I'll be back again on Friday. And we'll, of course, look ahead to next week to see if, in fact, that upper level high is going to continue to break down and whether or not rain still looks to be in our future.
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4: The Kansas Sports Spotlight takes a shine on Fort Hays State men's soccer. They've been ranked number 3 in the nation in the United Soccer Coaches preseason top 25 poll. The ranking matches Fort Hays State's highest in program history, achieved by last year's team that made the NCAA national semifinals, going 21-3 overall in its season. It's the 9th time in Fort Hays State's men's soccer program history. There are 15 years that they've been ranked by the United Soccer Coaches preseason top 25. It's the 3rd time the Tigers have entered a season among the top 10. The top-ranked team in the nation is the defending champion Midwest State University, then Rollins College, and Fort Hays State University. It's 3rd season under head coach Alex Nichols, who's led the Tigers to an impressive 33-5-7 mark over his 2 seasons. Fort Hays State University men's soccer, 3rd ranked in the nation in the Kansas Sports Spotlight.
7: So many people suffer from neuropathy, like George Sandeman from Clay Center did.
8: I could hardly stand on my feet, or I had to sit because they hurt too much.
7: George went to Kansas Regenerative Medicine Center for their neuropathy treatment program, and his initial results were amazing.
8: I could not believe it. All the tingling and feeling like you're walking on glass went away that first week. 2 treatments.
7: Other neuropathy symptoms improved more gradually, and 5 months later,
8: it has worked for me.
7: Kansas Regenerative Medicine Center in Manhattan and Kansas City.
23: What are the numbers and trends behind 2 recent USDA cattle reports? Agriculture Department livestock analyst Anthony Fisher starts with figures from the biannual cattle report.
24: Cattle inventory on July 1st was 94.2 million head, which was slightly above a year ago. The number of beef cows was 28.5 million head, which was about 1% below a year ago. Producers indicated intentions to hold back about 3% more heifers for beef cow replacement and about 3% more heifers for milk cow replacement, which left about 7.3 million head of other heifers, or about about 1% below a year ago. The number of steers 500 pounds and over was about 1% above a year ago, while the number of bulls and the number of calves under 500 pounds were unchanged from 2025.
6: Yet even with cattle inventory up from this same time last year,
24: we also had our first indication of the 2026 calf crop, and that came in at 32.5 million head, which was about 2% below a year ago.
6: Meanwhile, another increase in cattle placed in feedlots, per USDA's July cattle on feed report.
24: The number of cattle on feed on July 1st was 11.4 million head, which was 2% higher compared to a year ago. During June, 1.4 million head of cattle were placed on feed, which was 3% below a year ago.
6: Fisher says the factors behind the outlook include,
24: despite the lower placements due to tight supplies of cattle outside feedlots, the even slower pace of marketings of animals has actually increased the number of cattle on feed compared to this time in 2025. So this tells us that feedlots continue to keep animals on feed for longer in order to manage the tight supplies of cattle.
6: Marketings of cattle on feedlots were also down 3% from 1 year ago.
24: But we had an additional day of slaughter in 2026. So if you make the adjustment on a per day basis, marketings were actually 7% below a year ago.
6: I'm Rod Bain reporting for the U.S. Department of Agriculture in Washington, D.C.
0: KFRM carries a variety of programs and sources of information that can affect our farmers and ranchers and their livelihood. Agriculture Today features K-State agricultural specialists and other experts examining agricultural issues facing Kansas and the nation. Listen in at 10:03 in the morning, Monday through Friday, for the wide range of topics impacting the ag industry. 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
9: USDA taking steps to help farmers manage tight margins. I'm Erin Anderson with Agribusiness News on Brownfields. 100 years ago, the founders of Pioneer revolutionized farming with the commercialization of hybrid seed corn. See how it all started at pioneer.com/100. The USDA's Undersecretary for Farm Production and Conservation says the agency is taking steps to help producers manage financial challenges. Richard Fordyce tells Brownfield the department recently announced changes to crop insurance to help producers who are facing high input costs and continued market uncertainty.
10: This is really probably more of a cash flow relief decision. It allows, you know, more of that harvest to get completed and probably in a lot of cases, maybe harvest completely done before that crop insurance premium is due.
9: Fordyce says farmers should contact their local crop insurance agent for guidance on how the latest updates could affect coverage. An agronomist says the role of artificial intelligence will have a larger role in the future of ag production. Brownfield's Kellen Hevekin has the story.
11: Ryan Wolf with Winfield United says some farmers are already using the technology, but more could be done with it.
12: It's going to increase production. I mean, it's all about ROI, and an ROI is about increasing bushels out there today.
11: He tells Brownfield its accuracy and efficiency will help farmers make better agronomic decisions. I'm Kellen Havikin for Brownfield.
9: A member of the U.S. House Ag Committee is pushing for a farm bill that addresses Proposition 12 and includes nationwide year-round E15. Brownfield's Mark Dorenkamp has more.
25: Minnesota Republican Brad Finstead says when it comes to passing a farm bill with Prop 12 and E15 language,
26: I want them both. We worked hard in the House to get that language across the finish line. We don't want California.

0: outlook.
1: There was an increase in corn prices of about 25 cents, an increase of soybean prices about 75 cents, and so there actually was a slight reduction in both nitrogen prices and diesel prices. That certainly helped.
0: He tells Brownfield, more than 60% of survey respondents remain concerned about long-term profitability. Langemeyer says he expects sentiment to remain relatively flat heading into the harvest season. I'm Erin Anderson for Brownfield.
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3: The Berlin Olympics of 1936 were the first to feature basketball as a medal sport. The 14-member U.S. team had players from two top national teams, the McPherson, Kansas Globe Refiners, and the Universal Studios Universalists.
6: When they got over to Berlin, they found out of the 14 players, you could only suit up seven players for a contest. And so it broke pretty naturally where the California team more or less would play as a unit, and then the McPherson team as a unit would also play.
3: Rich Hughes, author of Netting Out Basketball, 1936, says the basketball organizers in Germany had different ideas on how the game should be played.
6: There was a one-time only made by a German sports manufacturer who specialized in, I think, barbell equipment. So this was their first and only attempt at producing a basketball. It was described as being underinflated and slippery.
3: The games were played outdoors on a clay tennis court. Wind affected shots, and even worse was the weather for the final game.
6: Canada versus U.S. was played in a driving rainstorm. That presented plenty of problems, and the final score was only U.S. 19, Canada 8. But it could be explained because they were playing in a mud pit.
3: The U.S. won the first Olympic basketball gold, but Germany quickly urged rule changes to the game.
6: It was the 1.9-meter rule, or for us in the U.S., the 6-foot-2 rule, where everybody over 6-foot-2 would be prohibited from playing in the Olympics.
3: Such a rule would have sidelined 9 of the U.S.'s 14 players. It was all part of the wild story of the first Olympic basketball championship. Traveling the countryside in McPherson, Kansas, I'm Andrew McCray.

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2: Good morning, and thank you, Steve. We're seeing pretty quiet grain markets here. Corn's just down fractionally, a quarter to a half penny here, so not much moving at all. Soybeans are up 1 to 2 cents. Kansas City wheat's mixed around a penny on either side, and Chicago wheat's just fractionally higher. Not much.

0: much action on the cattle side either. We got live cattle up anywhere from 25 to 52 cents, feeder cattle up 30 to 57 cents, and lean hogs also quiet there, down anywhere from 2 to 35 cents. Let's take a look back at yesterday's markets and a glance at what to expect from today. Cattle futures open up today moderately mixed, with both live cattle and feeders having some contracts on both sides of the unchanged mark. Feeders moved lower shortly into the morning, pushing over a buck and a half lower, while the fat cattle just barely dipped their toes into red ink. It didn't take long for things to turn around and head higher, though, and it seemed like that was on the back of negotiated cash feedlot trade striking up a little more business at 235 in Kansas and Nebraska. That would mark $2 higher than the week previous, and also some 365 to mostly 370 dress trade in Nebraska, which would be $2 to $5 higher. That got the live cattle futures getting higher, and feeders followed suit. Feeder cattle finished the session mostly $2 plus higher, and live cattle closed $1 to $2 higher as things continued on their recent higher trend. Looking at the chart technicals on the front month August live cattle, it was a relentless and historical drop from mid-June through the middle of July. The high in June before the drop failed to take out contract high resistance at 251.60 and stopped short at 250 even to add another resistance point. On the drop, there was a gap left at 234.62, which also became resistance, but that got filled yesterday. Things bottomed out at 221.70, which took out a major support level, but thankfully turned higher instead of falling out of bed. And after that, the trend has definitely become friendly now, with some uptrending support to boot, but things don't get wildly bullish again unless and until new contract highs are made. On the August feeder chart, also failed to take out a contract high of 379.45 in June, stopping short at 377.40. So those are two resistance points to watch over the top. Also a fairly sizable drop from late June to July, but did not make a new recent low, as 335.95 support was not quite tested before turning higher. And once again, short-term friendly trend that does not become bullish unless new highs are made. Looking at the weekly export sales report in the meats, they were bullish for beef and neutral in the pork. Net beef sales totaled 19,800 metric tons, which is up 71% from the prior four-week average. The top three buyers of beef in order were South Korea, Japan, and Taiwan. Exports were 12,500 metric tons, with the top destination for shipments being South Korea, Japan, and Mexico. Export sales for pork totaled 27,300 metric tons, which that is down 23% from a week ago, but up 6% from the prior 4 weeks. Top buyers were Mexico, Japan, and Colombia. And exports were 28,100 metric tons, and the top three destinations being Mexico, Japan, and South Korea. Yesterday's cattle slaughter came in at 106,000 head. That is down 1,000 compared to a week ago and down 9,000 compared to a year ago. Choice beef cutout was down $1.68 at $367.97. But select cutout up $1.56 at $348.06. And the CME feeder cattle index is up 224 on the last quote, although that wasn't updated yesterday afternoon, at 349.13. Yesterday's cattle futures closes had the August live gaining 222 on the day. October finished up $1.57 and December up $1.40. August feeder cattle finished up 212, the September up 222, and October feeders up 227. Hog slaughter yesterday was 484,000 head. That is up 13,000 from a week ago and up 16,000 from a year ago. Pork cutout was up $1.22 at 101.05, and the lean hog index down 51 cents at 97.17. Yesterday's lean hog closes had the August contract losing $1.25 and the October finished $1.32 lower. Current trade here in the meats has August live cattle up 10 cents now at 234.27. The October, though, down 15 cents at 229.30. and December live cattle up 15 cents to 28.82. Feeder cattle have shifted lower here. August down 32 at 353 even. September feeders down 37 cents at 348 even. And October feeders down 27 at 339.15. August lean hogs are up 15 cents now at 96.75. And October up 10 cents at 83.12. In the grain and oilseed trade, corn and soybeans were under pressure during Tuesday's night session while the wheat markets decided they were going to go back to trading Russia-Ukraine news. Throughout the day, corn crept further to the downside. Kansas City wheat did push up over 15 cents higher at one point, and Chicago strengthened at that same time, but unfortunately couldn't quite hang on to all of that and faded quite a bit into the close. Soybeans did recover a little by the end, closing on only 2 to 3 cents lower, although they did make another lower low on the charts to continue the downtrend there. All grains traded higher in the overnight session last night, but became a little bit shifty as we approached the morning break. Looking at the chart technicals on the grain side, those don't look too whippy as things have taken a bearish turn following a very nice rally in the month of July. That rally took many markets up into new contract highs, but have since taken on the lower trend. December corn did not make a new contract high on the rally and instead added resistance at 492 before the high at 506.5. They filled gap support at 468 on the way down, which leaves the only major support level all the way down at 425.75. Front month September corn has about the same exact story there. November soybeans did make new highs at 1256.5 in July and then broke through gap support around 1205 and additional support down at 1121 and 1118. September Kansas City wheat also made a new contract high on that July rally at 777.5. Not quite as sharp of a downtrend there lately, but support does not come into play until 6:10¾, so quite a ways. Moving on to the weekly EIA ethanol report, that was somewhat neutral, with production slipping 2% on the week, but that follows up the second highest week ever last week. Production was 1.107 million barrels per day, which would use approximately 5.65 billion bushels of corn if averaged over the marketing year. Blender demand slipped a little bit while exports were up 46% from the week prior, and that resulted in ethanol stocks declining by 0.8%. The weekly export sales on the grain side were terrible for old crop corn, soybeans, and milo, but we only have 1 month left in that marketing year. The old crop total for corn sales were just 4.6 billion bushels, but a friendly 40.4 million for new crop. Old crop soybean sales were 1.2 million bushels, but 33.2 million for new crop. And milo sales were downright ugly all the way around, with 400,000 bushels of old crop sales and zero new crop. Export sales in wheat were neutral at 10.9 million bushels, when we'd like to see that number closer to the upper teens to 20 million. The grain futures closes yesterday had September corn and the December both losing 5.5 cents, while the March finished down 5.75. November soybeans lost 3 cents yesterday. The January finished down 3.5. September Kansas City wheat was up 6.5, and the December contract as well. September Chicago wheat gained 3.75 cents, and the December was up 4 at the close. September Minneapolis wheat lost 1 penny on the day, and the December finished down 1.25. Overnight trade in the grains finished with corn flat to 0.25 lower. Soybeans were 1 higher. Kansas City wheat was fractionally mixed, and Chicago up a little over 1 penny at the morning break. Another 8 a.m. flash sales report this morning, and that was another 122,000 metric tons of soybeans sold to China. So that's quite a few on the total for this week on flash sales to China, which is good to see. Current trade here in the grain market still has corn lower, but beans a little higher. The September corn down 0.75 at 4.36. December down 0.75 as well at 4.59 1/4. And March corn also down 0.75 at 4.75. November soybeans are up 0.75 at 11.75 1/2. The January up 1 at 11.91. Casey wheat's down 1.5 cents at 7.12. The December down 1.5 as well at 7.29 1/2. September Chicago wheat up 0.25 at 6.42 1/2, but the December down 0.25 at 6.61. Wishing you all a great day. 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
1: Thank you, Tyson. Have a good one. Coming up next, we've got the Ag Law and Tax Report, some morning Kansas news, and then we'll have Red Dirt and Round Bales. And shortly, we'll have the weather forecast and sports with Rocky Downing.
2: 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I'm Roger McOwen. Sometimes trying to simplify an estate plan can create a very expensive tax problem. That's the lesson from a recent U.S. tax court case. I'll be back in a moment with the details.
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2: A family terminated a Q-tip trust after the mother's death and transferred all of the trust assets worth nearly $118 million to the surviving father. The two adult children voluntarily gave up their future interests in the trust to make that happen. The tax court held that each child had made a taxable gift to their father of more than $35 million. No money changed hands. They simply surrendered valuable remainder interests, and that was enough to trigger the federal gift tax rules. The court also clarified several important valuation issues and said the IRS actuarial tables didn't apply. Even so, the gifts remained enormous. The real sting is that the property may still be included in the father's taxable estate when he dies. In other words, the family potentially exposed the same property to gift tax now and estate tax later, all in the name of simplifying the estate plan. Farm and ranch families should pay close attention. Q-tip trusts are common tools in agricultural estate planning. Before terminating or cleaning up one of the trusts, be certain you understand the gift tax consequences. Sometimes leaving the trust alone is the least expensive option. This has been the Agricultural Law and Tax Report. I'm Roger McOwen.
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6: Good morning from Oklahoma. I'm Dave Deacon with a look at what's happening in agriculture and rural life across our great state in this episode of Red Dirt and Round Bales. Most Oklahoma towns were named for a rancher, a railroad man, or somebody in politics. Ringling, Oklahoma, well, it was named for a circus king. The strange thing is, the story of Ringling, Oklahoma, well, it doesn't have much to do with elephants, trapeze artists, or a big top. It is a story about steel rails, black oil, red dirt, and a whole community willing to move a mile north to catch the future. Ringling sets in eastern Jefferson County along the rolling prairie between Waurika and Ardmore. This is cattle country, cotton country. and a country full of dreams. Before there was Ringling, there was Cornish. Cornish began back in the late 1800s when this country was still part of the Chickasaw Nation in Indian Territory. It had a post office, stores, churches, a school, cotton gins, and families who believed they were building something permanent. And they were. They just didn't know that they would soon build it again somewhere else. Now, here's where the story gets interesting. In 1913, John Ringling, one of the famous Ringling brothers, and Oklahoma promoter Jake Hammond began building a railroad westward from Ardmore. They called it the Oklahoma, New Mexico, and Pacific Railway, though most folks simply called it the Ringling Railroad. The railroad would give farmers and ranchers across southern Oklahoma a better way to ship cattle, crops, and supplies to market. Oil was discovered near Hilton. Oil has a way of changing plans. The discovery produced one of Oklahoma's early petroleum booms. Wooden derricks rose above the fields, wagons and machinery crowded rough roads. Money moved fast, and everybody wanted to be close enough to catch some of it. Ringling and Hammond stopped pushing their railroads west towards Lawton, and instead, they turned their attention towards the Hilton field. By January 1914, the tracks had reached a point about a mile north of Cornish, and John Ringling purchased the land around the railroad's western end that April. And just like that, Ringling was born. Many Cornish families and business owners packed up all their belongings and moved to the new town site. Some moved their businesses, some moved their houses, but they understood that 1 mile could mean the difference between watching commerce pass by and standing right in the middle of it. Ringling, Oklahoma, incorporated in 1915. And in 1916, another rail line connected the area more directly with the Hilton oil field. Oil, well, it helped the town grow, but it was never the whole story. The surrounding country still depended on cattle and agriculture. Jefferson County farmers raised cotton, corn, and later, large amounts of wheat. Ranchers worked thousands of head of cattle. Local stores, schools, churches, and newspapers gave Ringling the everyday structure that boomtown money alone cannot provide. Eventually, the oil industry declined, and the railroad lines that helped create Ringling were abandoned in 1976. That might have finished some towns, but Ringling, well, it'd become more than a railroad stop. The population rose and fell in the 20th century, reaching more than 1,500 people in 1980 before declining again. Today, the circus name remains. The oil story remains. And just south of town sits Cornish, a reminder that communities sometimes have to move, not because they have forgotten home, but because they're trying to keep one. Ringling was born from opportunity, but its endurance came from something harder to measure. A railroad put Ringling on the map. The people, well, they're what kept it there. To learn more about Ringling, Oklahoma, visit reddirtandroundbales.com. I'm Dave Deacon, and we'll talk with you next time when we take another look at rural life and agriculture in Oklahoma on Red Dirt and Round Bales.
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8: It's Trish Swoboda with KFRM, and it's time to take a look at your Kansas News Today in your morning Kansas Journal entry. The federal government has purchased a controversial immigration detention center in Leavenworth that CoreCivic has been operating as a for-profit business. The nearly $240 million deal comes months after the city approved a permit allowing the company to reopen the 1,000-bed facility following a legal battle. Kansas State House reporter Zach Boblett has the details.
9: The Department of Homeland Security now owns the detention center, but CoreCivic says it expects to continue operating it for Immigration and Customs Enforcement under its existing management contract. The company says the operating agreement could be changed in the future. The purchase by DHS is one of many nationwide as the feds swoop in to buy private prison facilities. Immigration advocates tell Time magazine they believe the Trump administration is doing this to limit oversight within the facilities. In a statement, CoreCivic says the sale process was marked with rigor and integrity. At the Kansas State House, I'm Zach Boblett.
8: Yesterday, Kansas Governor Laura Kelly endorsed State Senator Cindy Holscher from Overland Park, who came out of a bruising primary Tuesday to win the Democratic nomination for governor. As KCUR's Sam Zeff tells us, before Holscher takes on Senate President and Republican candidate Ty Masterson, she has some fence mending to do.
10: Holscher beat her Senate colleague and Johnson County neighbor Ethan Corson by 10 points. She did well in eastern Kansas, but Corson did a bit better in the west, so Holscher has some work to do there. She says she can do that with the issues of Medicare expansion, school funding, and legalized marijuana.
11: When it comes down to it, that's what Democrats want. That's a unifying message, and that's what it's about.
10: In a rather tepid endorsement, Kelly touted her own successes and then asked the state to unite behind Holscher. For KCUR 89.3, I'm Sam Zeff.
8: U.S. Senator Roger Marshall says Kansas farmers and rural communities could benefit from several provisions in the Farm Bill as the Senate Agriculture Committee prepares to begin its markup. Senator Marshall discussed the legislation during a press call on Wednesday. He said 22 bills he authored are included in the larger package, focusing on agriculture, rural infrastructure, conservation, and nutrition. One of Senator Marshall's top priorities is year-round E15 ethanol. He said it could lead to about 500 million additional bushels of corn and Milo being used for ethanol, creating a more consistent market for farmers and supporting rural jobs.
12: So year-round ethanol, 15% blended, is going to mean the consumption of about 500 million extra bushels of corn or Milo consumed, 500 million bushels. And so what's that mean? It's almost like increasing our exports by 25, 30%, something like that. That's what this means. And it's a consistent market and the farmer gets a premium. He maybe gets 10, 20 cent kicker on this from the ethanol plants.
8: The bill would also strengthen crop insurance and the agriculture risk coverage and price loss coverage programs, giving farmers more certainty when deciding what crops to plant. For rural communities, Senator Marshall highlighted funding for broadband, aging water and wastewater infrastructure, and child care centers.
12: Traditionally, USDA can make loans for new hospitals, all sorts of what we would call rural development opportunities, but this is going to allow child care centers to be eligible for more USDA monies as well. So I think that's at the top of the list for what's going on with rural America.
8: The legislation also includes conservation programs focused on water use and soil health, along with additional farmer mental health funding. Senator Marshall said changes to SNAP could be a major issue during negotiations. He expects the bill to move out of committee, but says additional bipartisan negotiations will be needed before it can reach the Senate floor. Leaders in Harvey County have rejected a proclamation to promote breastfeeding, saying the practice should be private. Suzanne Perez of the Kansas News Service reports.
13: Harvey County Health Director Lynette Reddington urged commissioners to approve a proclamation recognizing August as World Breastfeeding Awareness Month. The global observance was created more than 30 years ago to support and protect the right of parents to breastfeed. Two of the three commissioners, Becky Reimer and Terry Scott, nixed the proclamation, saying breastfeeding is not a government issue. Scott also objected to the measure's support from Planned Parenthood and the ACLU. Reddington says the county will continue to educate parents about the benefits of breastfeeding.
14: Obviously, if a mom is able to feed her child and we don't have to find some extra formula for them, that's a good thing.
13: Research shows that breastfeeding lowers disease rates and saves on health care costs. For the Kansas News Service, I'm Suzanne Perez in Wichita.
8: And that's your news out of Kansas in today's Morning Kansas Journal entry. For more news from the KFRM listening area, visit KFRM.com. For your KFRM News, the voice of the Plains, I'm Trish Swoboda.
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1: This is Steve Knopfsinger, and it's time for a look at your regional weather forecast here on KFRM. A stalled cold front will continue to fizzle out over southern Kansas and near the Oklahoma border today and tonight. We'll still be seeing a few rain chances in the vicinity of the front in the short term, then rain chances will diminish at the end of the work week. A quieter pattern is expected to continue into the weekend as temperatures heat back up across the entire area. On Sunday, highs in the 90s will return to eastern areas of Nebraska and into northeast Kansas, while upper 90s to low 100s are expected elsewhere. There will still be a few isolated shower and storm chances during the weekend, mainly for Nebraska and northern Kansas. However, the majority of the region will stay hot and dry. And that's been a look at your regional weather forecast here on KFRM, the voice of the plains.
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19: Hi once again, everyone. 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It is a Thursday slide to the weekend. Football is back. It's a Thursday night's Hall of Fame game taking place this evening. Preseason matchup features the Carolina Panthers and Arizona Cardinals. The game takes place right next to the Football Hall of Fame, and that's in Canton, Ohio. The Panthers come off of an 8-9 season, which got them into the playoffs. They were just the fifth team in NFL history to win their division with a losing record at 8-9. The Cardinals nowhere near the playoffs. They're trying to begin a new era. Jonathan Gannon was fired after a 3-14 season last year and replaced with L.A. Rams offensive coordinator Mike LaFleur. Carson Beck also steps in as the starting quarterback tonight. He was the third QB selected in this past draft. Kyler Murray, who had been a number one pick for Arizona, was let go by the Cardinals after this past season. Now, the Kansas City Chiefs will set their preseason matchup a week from Saturday on August 15th. That's on the road against the Los Angeles Rams. Kickoff is scheduled for 3 p.m. There was also an announcement yesterday that the Kansas City Chiefs Stadium, which they'll be in until 2031, of course, moving then over to the Kansas side of the line, it is going to be called once again Arrowhead Stadium. 5 years ago, there was an agreement with GEHA to be named that stadium for their sponsorship, but once again, the Chiefs will be called the Chiefs Stadium now, Arrowhead Stadium, as it should be. And in college football, the top 25 preseason coaches poll has been released. Ohio State checks in at number one.
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19: And Notre Dame Fighting Irish, then it's the Indiana Hoosiers, defending champions. Miami Hurricanes, Texas A&M, Oklahoma, and Ole Miss make up the top 10. First team in the Big 12 to check in is the Texas Tech Red Raiders at number 12. BYU at 15, also the Utes of Utah at 21, and the Houston Cougars check in at number 24. The Kansas State Wildcats did receive a vote for those receiving outside the top 25. To check into sports on this Thursday for 550 AM radio, I'm Rocky Downing.
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1: 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Sue, how are the markets doing today?
3: Well, we've got the markets, you know, they've traded both sides of the close. We've seen the wheat be higher, and now lower, and then higher, and now back lower again. So, you know, but we have cycle window timing for today. And yesterday, wheat was higher, so down today wouldn't be out of line. And we have timing on corn and beans, so they were lower, so being higher today would be what we would want to see or expect. But I will say on the same token, you know, the wheat market responded early this morning being higher to the Russian grain exports from the Azov Sea through the Kerch Strait remaining closed, but also Russia hit a grain vessel of Ukraine's. And so, you know, it's kind of interesting. And yet the Russian military has closed another port of Russia, and that's the Novo port. And it's due to the fact they expect attacks. And so they've closed that port. So, you know, and it's not like you can take and like for Ukraine and rail your grain and fill a ship or a barge or whatever on the river, because the rivers are so low because of the drought. And so therefore that isn't viable. So it's kind of catching them a little bit on the, you know, the backside here, that they can't really have very good alternatives at the moment to move their wheat. So we'll see, because the European Union has plenty of wheat to market, and but they're going to have to import more corn, and so we'll see. And of course, their imports for corn is expected to be quite large, 27, 28 million metric tons. And of course, corn is cheaper than the wheat in world grain trade because of what's going on in the Black Sea and Azov Sea and the Kerch Strait. So, and then, of course, also what's going on in the Strait of Hormuz. And then you had the Houthis hit a tanker in the Red Sea that was Saudi Arabia's, one of theirs. And so, you know, crude oil's higher again today, and I'm not surprised. It was lower yesterday, and we have cycle window timing on crude oil as well. And, of course, timing on cattle and feeder cattle and hogs. And so, you know, cattle were strong yesterday and they're down today. Not majorly, but, you know, you look at the grains and, you know, the market isn't a runaway, but there's very good support at 1163 and a half. You break that and now you are starting to say, maybe there is a top in the soybeans. But I wonder if it's possible that we could maybe mess around a little longer. It may take us into August 25th to get these grains turned and back moving nicely. But to be honest, I don't think our highs are in. I still think we'll see a positive market in September when President Xi comes to the U.S.
1: Cattle, they're, well, kind of, oh, now they're negative. Okay.
3: Yeah, they are. They did not get, yet, like August fats, for example, got within 10 points, I think, of yesterday's high and has failed thus far. But it's, yes, feeders and fats are lower, but it's not like the powerful break that we normally would see. My indicators, the hourly is fighting the 180, but the 180 is so rich and so ripe that I think the market's trying to set back in here today. Maybe it'll be an inside down day. It might do that. The cash market yesterday ended up about $2 higher and in the north, and that was good. And, you know, I think Kansas also had some nice trade. And so we'll see, you know, what gives. Packers might, they're back to almost break even. And I would think with the cutout trying to be firmer that they'll want to process all the cattle they can get their hands on.
1: Well, thanks, Sue. Please remind our listeners where they can reach you at if they would like more information.
3: Well, our number is 1-800-527-0051 or 515-832-6140. And you all have a great day.
1: You too, Sue. Thank you.
3: Mm-hmm. Bye-bye. Bye-bye.
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4: Farm Bureau has released a white paper called A Strategic Fertilizer Response, Policy Considerations for U.S. Agriculture, to talk about the volatility in the fertilizer market and what can be done about it. 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
4: Parham says now it's up to Farm Bureau members to get together to talk about the challenges they face and the policy they want to see implemented in Washington.
22: And the white paper poses some questions to help get that discussion going. 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
4: Again, it's fb.org/fertilizer. 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
1: It's time for a look at your markets here on KFRM. In the grain markets for corn, September's down a half at 436 and a quarter. December's down one at 459. And March is down three quarters at 475. For the Kansas City wheat, September's down four and a half at 708 and three quarters. December's down four and three quarters at 726 and a quarter. And March is down four and three quarters at 738 and three quarters. In the Chicago wheat, September's down four and a half at 637 and three quarters. December's down four and a quarter, four and a half now at 656 and three quarters. And March is down four at 673 and three quarters. In the soybeans, August is down one and three quarters at 1149 and three quarters. September's down one and a quarter at 1155 and a quarter. And November's down one and a quarter. One now at 1173 and three quarters. For the soybean meal, August is down 20 cents at 309.10. September's up 90 cents at 311.10. And October's up 110 at 312.20. For the soybean oil, August is down 16 at 67.59. September is down 2 at 67.70. And October is up 5 at 67.47. In the cotton futures, October is up 12 at 81.96. December is up 7 at 83.09. And March is up 16 at 84.87. In the livestock futures for live cattle, August is down 60 at 233.57. October is down 75 at 228.72, and December is down 40 at 228.27. In the feeder cattle, August is down 125 at 352.07. September is down 125 at 347.12, and October is down 110 at 338.32. For the lean hogs, August is up 50 at 97.10, October's up 30 at 83.32, and December's down 20 at 74.45. In the oil futures, West Texas crude is up 84 at 76.06, gasoline is up 6 cents at 2.90, and heating oil is up 1 penny at 3.80. And that's been a look at your markets here on KFRM. 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
6: And now the daily news drop. Wall Street finished mixed midweek as investors weighed slowing job growth against another wave of corporate earnings. The Dow Industrial Average gaining 473 points. The S&P edged up 8 points, another record close. While the NASDAQ slipped 109 points as technology stocks pulled back. Disney among the day's biggest winners after reporting strong earnings and announcing a new TikTok partnership. And SpaceX was one of the biggest losers. More on both of those stocks in just a minute. But first, Private sector hiring slowed in July, adding 44,000 jobs, according to payroll processor ADP. That is below economists' expectations and marks the weakest monthly job growth in 6 months. Those SpaceX shares tumbling and trading on Wednesday, losing 9%, despite posting strong revenue in the company's first earnings report since its blockbuster IPO. Traders are now concerned with the company's spending of $16 billion on artificial intelligence. CEO Elon Musk says the AI investment will fuel long-term growth. Disney delivering a strong quarter, sending shares higher, with revenue climbing 7%, fueled by the success of the movie Toy Story 5. Company also announcing a new partnership with TikTok. That's going to bring Disney-themed creator videos to Disney+, marking the first time influencer-generated content will appear on the streaming platform. I'm told it's part of a broader strategy by the company to transform Disney+ into a super app with video, games, merchandise, and more. The nation's cyclospora outbreak has expanded now into 15 states, according to the CDC. That outbreak, linked to recalled iceberg lettuce from central Mexico, has already sickened thousands, making it the largest cyclospora outbreak in American history. No matter how the artificial intelligence race unfolds, Morgan Stanley believes one company is positioned to win, and that is NVIDIA. The investment bank modeled three possible futures for AI in every scenario. Morgan Stanley says the biggest winners are those companies that supply the chips, networking equipment, and infrastructure that power AI. While the list of software winners changes depending on the future, NVIDIA remains the common denominator. Morgan Stanley says demand for AI computing power continues to grow, regardless of which AI model ultimately comes out on top, making the chip giant one of Wall Street's highest conviction long-term AI investments. California Governor Gavin Newsom recently blamed President Trump for the state's $4 billion funding cut, but records show California missed deadlines for that money. After nearly 20 years, the state still hasn't purchased a single high-speed train. According to CBS News, it has missed out on its own legally required deadlines. The Rail Authority was supposed to award a train contract by December 31st, 2024. They missed that deadline. The state then assured a federal judge it would have a contract in place 1 year later. It missed that deadline, too. California spent an estimated $126 billion, nearly four times the original estimate for the project, with no train track or trains to speak of. Archer Daniels Midland raising its full-year profit forecast after reporting stronger-than-expected earnings. ADM says improved soybean margins, stronger ethanol demand, and favorable U.S. biofuel policies is boosting results. Company also announcing plans to expand soybean processing capacity in America, signaling continued demand for American farmers and renewable fuel production. Remember how the Jetsons got around in their cartoon? Well, Seattle-based startup Jetson Aero has unveiled a one-person electric aircraft designed for short trips that can take off and land vertically in a space no larger than your driveway. Company says it's already sold out of its 2026 production, with each aircraft priced at about $128,000. Supporters say the personal aircraft could someday change commuting the way electric cars change driving. I'm Jeff Vaughn. That's your Daily News Drop.
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11: Hi, this is Kyle Bauer with Plain Talk with a girl that is relieved to know that she can ship her gold bullion by the mail, Jamie Bloom.
12: Well, you got to remind me what gold bouillon is, because all I think about is bars. Beef bouillon.
11: Yeah, this is those gold bars.
12: Okay.
11: Yeah, so when you get, you can ship your gold bars by the mail okay. if you want. Well, in fact, when they built the Fort Knox Gold Repository mm-hmm. in 1941, just prior to 1942, they shipped $9 billion of gold bullion from various places. Specifically, the biggest amount was New York. Down to Fort Knox by the mail. Mm-hmm. And I'm thinking, really? You'd think, I mean, for that amount, yeah. couldn't you run a convoy of trucks?
12: Right.
11: On the other right. hand, is it is the secret to just not looking like you're anything that big a deal at all?
12: Less conspicuous
11: yeah.
12: doing it that way.
11: Yeah. It's like, okay, it's just like, I don't know how much money you have in your billfold, and I don't want to know. Mm-hmm. But if you look like everyone else, mm-hmm. then your chances of being robbed are probably not very high.
12: Right.
11: But yeah. if you look out of place and look like you're probably someone who's carrying a lot more, then you're more likely to get robbed. So I don't know. They seemed, and it worked. Nobody robbed the gold train, so.
12: Well, lucky for me, that's not an issue. I don't have any gold bouillon to ship anywhere at this
11: yeah,
12: point.
11: So
12: in time.
11: You say. So, yeah, so you say, because that's yeah. the secret. You don't say.
12: Science reveals how to take the perfect vacation.
11: Okay.
12: So I'm going to tell you how to take the perfect vacation.
11: All right.
12: So the first thing you should
11: wait,
12: do.
11: Wait. Is it a vacation or a trip?
12: A vacation.
11: Okay.
12: I think vacation.
11: Okay.
12: It's what they're calling it here anyway. I mean, we've all talked about that it depends on how old your kids are
11: well,
12: as to whether it's a vacation or
11: well,
12: a trip.
11: Well, and if we generally take trips, we don't take vacations. And so, you know, every day has its things to see.
12: Uh-huh.
11: And the next day, things to see. Yeah. And the next day,
12: you don't just go to the beach and sit on the beach and relax. Is
11: we
12: what
11: have
12: you're
11: a time
12: you
11: or
12: activities.
11: Two. But even like, well, we were in Puerto Vallarta when COVID shut down
12: right,
11: the country.
12: Uh-huh. Yeah.
11: And we were at a place on the beach, but each day we had things we went
12: uh-huh.
11: and did.
12: So did you consider that a vacation or a trip?
11: We take trips.
12: Okay.
11: And so, and it's like, well, have you been back to Puerto Vallarta? Nope. We don't generally
12: go to the
11: we
12: same
11: don't
12: place
11: generally
12: twice.
11: Go to the same place twice because we usually take trips.
12: So have you ever had a vacation, Kyle? He's got to really think
11: I
12: this
11: don't,
12: over.
11: I guess I don't think so. I mean, because okay. I think a vacation, you come back not tired.
12: Okay.
11: That's just my perception.
12: Okay.
11: I've never had a vacation. So when you come back more Gosh. Tired than when you left,
12: uh-huh.
11: it was a trip.
12: Okay.
11: All right.
12: Well, let's talk about how to take the perfect vacation. It says plan as far ahead as you can to build anticipation. That a good vacation,
11: oh,
12: a memorable vacation,
11: looking forward to it,
12: is composed of three things: months of anticipation,
11: okay.
12: to go, the trip itself, and the pangs of nostalgia you experience for years to come. That's the components.
11: So you're saying of a big part of that is the build up, kind of like
12: mm-hmm.
11: Christmas.
12: Mm-hmm.
11: You know that you when little kids with Christmas, the
12: yeah.
11: build up of the excitement of, and that morning, then you take off on vacation.
12: Definitely.
11: All right.
12: Just like that. Limit yourself to a few options to minimize regret, it says. How do you guarantee selecting the options won't make you regret not choosing the others? It says just don't give your brain too many options because it'll shut down. So some choice is better than none, but before your trip, narrow down your final choice to just two options, and then you'll feel like you...
11: Now, is that like we're going to go to New York or L.A., or is it when we're in L.A., we're going to see...
12: I think it's because it talks about...
11: One like, thing a day, but we see two others as we stumble onto them.
12: Right. Yeah, I think that's what they're talking about. When you get there, trying to decide what you're doing, to not try to pack too many things in or make it too hard to choose,
11: right.
12: just kind of... You know, and probably more like a vacation if you're trying not to pack too many things in, because
11: right.
12: that's when it becomes...
11: A trip.
12: A tiring trip. Cap the vacation at a week, you won't remember two. I thought that was interesting.
11: You know, I don't necessarily disagree with that. Our trip to Spain was almost 2 weeks.
12: Mm-hmm.
11: I mean, with the travel days on both ends. And for me personally, that's to my limit.
12: Mm-hmm. It's hard to come back from those long vacations.
11: And You know, people say, well, what have you been doing the last month? Basically catching up from being gone those 2 weeks.
12: Exactly. You work so hard ahead of time to be gone.
11: And then when you come back. And for me, missing a day here and there is quickly recoverable. I can usually recover that day by the end of the second day.
12: Well, this guy says that doing a 1 week vacation instead of a 2 week one says there are no new memories added in that second week. You've not changed the story.
11: I can't disagree with that.
12: Hmm.
11: Yeah, the problem you have, though, is let's say you fly to, well, Europe, or in your case, New Zealand or Australia. I wanted to go to Australia, but it's so far that if I fly clear over there, I'm not going to go for a week.
12: Right. You know? That's when we went to New Zealand. It would have been silly. It just took it so many travel days,
11: right?
12: You know, and it does mention that the very next thing here says, give yourself time to mentally ease into vacation mode. It says people need a few days to kind of unwind before they settle into their trip. So
11: or in your case, New Zealand or Australia. I wanted to go to Australia, but it's so far that if I fly clear over there, I'm not going to go for a week.
12: Right. You know, that's when we went to New Zealand. It would have been silly. It just took it so many travel days,
11: right?
12: You know, and it does mention that the very next thing here says, give yourself time to mentally ease into vacation.

0: to start the trip on the right foot. But I think even, you know, when we got to New Zealand, even we just needed kind of a couple days to just kind of, you know, you adjust to the time difference and just kind of ease into being there before you start really going and doing a lot. And
1: we generally, if it's like, if you will, a river cruise, or in this case it was a bus trip, or that, we usually try to arrive a full day at a time. Now partly that's out of assurance that if the airlines let us down, it doesn't foul up the rest of the trip. But it's part of that, of just getting there, getting your feet on the ground, getting settled in, and that sort of thing. And but that day before, or the day, sometimes people will stay a day after. We did that when we went to Italy. They're expensive. You know, because you're staying in, well, you could stay in less expensive, but you're in another country. How do you know if less expensive is safe and convenient? And so that extra day can add a lot of cost.
0: Add a lot on. So spend money on experiences and not stuff to maximize happiness. It says minimize the budget you set for coffee mugs and hoodies that you're going to bring home, so you can spend as much time as possible just building those precious memories. And, you know, I am terrible about that because I'm a shopper. I love to shop, and I love to shop in other places and see what they have. And I do like to bring a lot of stuff home. And I also am one of those people that's like, oh, I want to bring something home for every one of my kids and my neighbor lady. And, you know, and my daughter kind of, when we were in Italy, she really kind of started to
1: push back
0: on that. She's like, Mom, do you want to go see, I think we were in the big leather street of leather in Florence, I believe is where we were. And I was looking at all the leather purses, and I was just like in awe, you know, and they're all so cheap. And she was finally like, Mom, are you going to take home 14 purses, or are we going to go see something? You know, and she kind of got frustrated with me. So I have a hard time with
1: on that 2-week trip to Portugal and Spain. I brought home a bottle of port liquor.
0: That's it.
1: I can drink it.
0: Was important to you.
1: And no, it wasn't important at all. It was just, that was my thing. Well, because at this stage in my life, I don't need to pile up more stuff.
0: Yeah, it's true.
1: And my kids are all, okay, the joke in our family is when the kids see something they like, they're to put their name on the bottom of it. A year or so ago, when I was inducted into the Kent Association of Broadcasters Hall of Fame, I think it's called that. So I didn't realize it, but one of the kids had put a sticker on the bottom with their names on it. and I hadn't picked it up. Well, then I picked it up like 3 or 4 months later to move it, and their name was on it.
0: On the bottom of it.
1: Yeah, so.
0: Well, finally, it says, explore in the beginning and savor at the end. Give yourself some time at the end that you're not rushing to go and do the exploring, to just savor your vacation, and hopefully then you'll remember it better when you
1: I don't think I'm selling this plan to my wife, I gotta tell you.
0: This morning's Plane Talk on KFRM is brought to you by Oldie Seed Farms, powered by Know to Grow.
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3: It's time for a look at your markets here on KFRM. In the grain markets for corn, September's down 1 at 435 and 3 quarters. December's down 1 and a quarter at 458 and 3 quarters. And March is down 1 at 474 and 3 quarters. In the Kansas City wheat, September's down 8.5 at 705. December's down 8 and a quarter at 723. And March is down 8.5 at 735. For the Chicago wheat, September's down 5.5 at 636 and 3 quarters. December's down 5.5 at 655 and 3 quarters. And March is down 5.5 at 672 and a half. in the soybean.

0: Means August is up a quarter at 11:51¾. September's down one at 11:55½. And November is down a half at 11:74¼. For the soybean meal, August is up 20 cents at 309.50. September's up 60 cents at 310.80. And October's up 70 cents at 311.90. For the soybean oil, August is down 11 at 67.64. September's up 6 at 67.78. And October is up 11 at 67.53. In the cotton futures, October's up 34 at 82.18, December's up 30 at 83.32, and March is up 34 at 85.05. In the livestock futures for live cattle, August is down 65 at 233.52, October's down $1.07 at 228.40, and December's down 77 at 227.90. For the feeder cattle, August is down 142 at 351.90, September's down 180 at 346.57, and October's down 157 at 337.45. For the lean hogs, August is up 17 at 96.77, October's down 22 at 82.80, and December's down 55 at 74.10. In the oil futures, West Texas crude is up $1.04 at $76.26. Gasoline is up 7 cents at $2.90. And heating oil is up 2 cents at $3.81. And that's been a look at your markets here on KFRM. Coming up next, we've got a Focus on the Family Minute and Comedy Minute, followed with the weather forecast and the 9:40 a.m. sale ring.
1: If you know you only have 10 minutes of solid conversation, give your spouse, your husband or your wife, the full 10 minutes. 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
1: 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Hey, babe, I've got 5 minutes before I have to be in this meeting, but I'm all yours for 5 minutes. And so she would listen and engage. And I think that's where just be intentional when you are communicating, and then just admit when you're at the end. For Baron and Christine, a high-low was really helpful to set up their conversation. What's the high point? What's the low point?
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5: 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They're unarmed. Meanwhile, Canadian Special Forces are like, don't mind me, I'm just a green bush.
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8: Here's a look at your ag forecast. This is meteorologist Paul Trombley. Over the last month, we have seen some shifts in drought conditions and some introductions of drought conditions in some areas that have not had it previously. And some of these heat waves that have been pretty prominent across the northern plains especially have certainly brought on some onset of drought conditions fairly quickly. This is certainly the case across Minnesota. A good chunk of the state has entered into moderate drought. And previously, about a month ago, the only area that had moderate to severe drought was the north central part of the state. Well, now northeast and north central Minnesota all in severe drought. And then a good chunk of the state has entered into moderate drought. Also seen moderate drought picking up into parts of eastern North Dakota. And drought conditions have spread a little bit further across South Dakota, as well as into southwestern North Dakota. So more of the Dakotas, Minnesota region, portions of Wisconsin even getting into some moderate drought over the last 3 to 4 weeks. Otherwise, it has been pretty status quo with drought conditions over Nebraska. Much of the state still in moderate to severe drought, with some pockets of extreme drought to be found in areas of western and northeast Nebraska. And Kansas has some sporadic moderate drought, central and western areas, and then much of central and western Oklahoma certainly still covered with drought conditions. So not a lot of change in the central plains, but certainly some negative changes across areas into the northern plains from the Dakotas into Minnesota. And as we continue forward here through the next several days, we will see a couple of shower storm chances across areas in the Dakotas and Minnesota. Otherwise, staying dry in the central plains, although some rain chances could build into the central plains during the latter half of next week. And for the central plain states, we're going to continue to see more heat building back northeastward as we progress through the upcoming weekend. So still looking fairly seasonal for the most part out there for today, but some more heat building back northward across the area as we head through the weekend, to the point where we'll see highs in the 90s spreading back into eastern Nebraska, northeastern Kansas as we get into Sunday and Monday. And then areas into central and western Kansas and Nebraska getting back well in the 90s to low 100s from the end of the weekend to the start of next week. Looks like we could see a cold front bring some relief from the heat into Nebraska as we get into Tuesday and Wednesday. Still looking at the oppressive heat, certainly stationed more into Kansas and Oklahoma as we head further through next week. This is weatherology meteorologist Paul Trombley.
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12: 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And 4 steer calves weighing 556, bring 440. 35 guaranteed open heifers weighing 874, bring 331. 9 guaranteed open heifers weighing 770, bring 330. 17 guaranteed open heifers weighing 683, bring 360. And 20 weaned heifers weighing 569, bring 387. Running age pairs are up to $4,350. Older bred cows are up to $29.75. Packer cows are up to $1.80. And Packer bulls are up to $2.24. Calves and yearlings were steady to slightly stronger, with 6-weight calves very strong. Cows and bulls were steady. Not much premium in a weaned calf, but a true yearling grazer had a lot of friends. Don't forget our video auctions. If you have calves or grass yearlings that you would like to sell at the ranch, get in touch with us. We will get a rep out to you. Also, we are just a few weeks away from the shots that a calf has really starting to matter. Call the office for more information. If your cattle marketing needs, call the Beaver County Stockyards at 580-625-3051. And serving the High Plains since 1931, the Beaver County Stockyards, where a handshake is still a contract.
13: 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Early consignments include from Stillwater, 250 fancy John Griswold fall calving cows, 3 to 5 year olds bred to Griswold Angus and Sim Angus bulls. From Woodward, 82 Angus fall calving cows, 3 to 5 years old bred to Angus bulls. 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From Freedom, 40 black and red, 3 to 5 year old fall calving cows bred to Angus bulls. 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Many more consignments on the books. 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Consignments can be viewed in person on Friday, August 7th at the barn, or on the Fairview Livestock Commission Company Facebook page. 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
14: 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We hope to see you at the Little America Hotel and Resort in Cheyenne, Wyoming on August 10th and the 11th, where Ogallala Livestock will represent over 16,000 head.
0: 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Ogallala Livestock Auction Market in Ogallala, Nebraska, August 10th through 11th, will have their Western Video Market Sale from the Little American Hotel and Resort in Cheyenne, Wyoming, with over 16,000 cattle. 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
15: I'm Brent Barnett with Ag News Headlines on Brownfield. A U.S. senator from Nebraska says bipartisan support has positioned nationwide year-round E15 to advance in the Senate's farm bill. Deb Fisher tells Brownfield.
16: That is huge. That is just huge to be able to get this close to getting it in the farm bill and then hopefully to the president's desk.
15: More news is next.
17: Whether you're in Kensington, Lebanon, or Smith Center, we're proud to be considered part of your community. Thank you, Smith County, for keeping your radio dials on AM 550 KFRM, the voice of the Plains.
15: Senate Ag Committee Chairman John Bozeman says updates have been made to the draft farm bill scheduled for committee markup on Thursday. Two updates have been made in the nutrition title as a good faith effort by adding more flexibility to state cost shares and increasing funding for commodity program purchases. An agronomy manager with Wiffles Hybrid says growers should be scouting for tar spot. Robbie Meeker says he expects reports of the disease to become more prevalent as August progresses.
18: Not super alarming, but it's definitely here. We all saw it coming. We've been talking about it for 2 months. If it progresses very rapidly, we need to be willing and open-minded to a second fungicide pass, even if you've already sprayed 3 weeks ago.
15: And U.S. ethanol production backed off a bit last week. Production averaged 1,170,000 barrels per day, down 26,000 from the previous week. I'm Brent Barnett with Brownfield Ag News Headlines.
19: Welcome to the Harvest USA Report. I'm Brian Hale, an original production of Howard Hale Broadcasting, now expanded throughout North America. Let's finish up that conversation with our co-hosts David Woodruff and Sean Thacker.
20: They had a very dry spring here, too, and then it started raining towards the end, very end of May, and they had some really good showers come through, and it turned this crop around. Like there's some really good winter wheat, and there's some really poor winter wheat right alongside that didn't take the frost very well.
21: What are you getting as far as yield on the winter wheat?
20: We're seeing a low of 30, and we hauled in a quarter section this morning and to the elevator, and it made 92, which is absolutely phenomenal. We also seen 13 inches of rain up in this area, though, too.
21: Oh, yeah. But we're down the first part of May, I believe it was, and Great Falls was wonderful. And when we got to Conrad talking to people there talking about the drought, I guess I didn't have my eyes open the last 30 miles.
20: Yeah, kind of a mixed bag. And harvest is really, we're on day six now. Really going hard now. Like the elevators are getting a little bit backed up, lined up. Most of the winter wheat should be wrapped up here within a week, the way the weather's looking. It's progressing quickly. Yeah.
21: Where do you haul the canola to?
20: We're putting it into storage right at the farm here.
21: Okay. Do they have aeration for the canola? Like it seems like everybody up here that's got canola has aeration.
20: Yep. Yeah, it's all on air, and yeah, it's pretty going in pretty hot, so they're going to have to start cooling it down tonight. There's no doubt about that.
21: And your equipment, everything's working good?
20: Yep, we're moving along. Yep, just normal breakdowns, day to day.
19: Co-host David Woodruff with Sean Thacker. And that's it for today's Harvest USA Report. Thanks again for listening, and may God bless. I'm Brian Hale.
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0: Hot weather continues its dominance on much of the plains and points on westward. Seasonal warmth and humidity over the remainder. In between, no shortage of scattered showers and thunderstorms favoring the central plains and across the heart of the Corn Belt here in the days to come. Good Thursday morning, everyone. It's agriculture meteorologist Greg Soldier back in with your ag weather today right here on Brownfield Ag News. Well, nice to get some soaking rainfall, and some of it, once again, too much of a good thing, and still some of the lingering wetter areas of Missouri. Scattered showers and thunderstorms continued their way as well across the southern Great Lakes region on in through areas of Michigan. Welcome moisture there. And of course, earlier yesterday morning, some significant rainfall over parts of south and southeastern Iowa, upwards of three quarters to as more than an inch and a half in some of the gauges there. So once again, those eastern and southern sections of the Hawkeye State remaining well watered down. Frontal boundaries stalled out from the Sioux back to the Oklahoma Panhandle, showing little sign of any organization on its move in just about any direction. It'll waffle back and forth, give or take, the day across the Great Lakes region. Throughout the heart of the Corn Belt, back to the Central Plains, it is the dividing line of ongoing heat and some humidity, and boy, plenty of it, welling back up across the Dakotas. Sometimes a little bit of a cool-off slated there. Matter of fact, another frontal boundary coming into play, but the heat will retrograde no farther than Big Sky Country, back along the High Plains areas of Nebraska, back to the Missouri, and points southward. Highs of 95 to 105, pushing 115 in the desert southwest and sections of the Imperial Valley of California, and more 95 to 100-degree heat, certainly increasing the fire concerns with dry-based thunderstorm activity across the Pacific Northwest. Meanwhile, daytime readings largely in the 80s, some low to mid-90s from time to time in the far southwest and southern Corn Belt sections, but with coupling of high humidity values, dew point values of 65 to 75 degrees, yeah, you'll feel it out there with outdoor work and livestock operations. Muggy nights, warm to hot days, good accumulation of growing degree day units where soil moisture is at least adequate. Still on the drier side of the ledger across the northern and western Corn Belt areas, too much of a good thing with some standing water in the fields over parts of Iowa, sections of Missouri, more so eastern Illinois, eastward across sections of Indiana. So a wide variance of soil moisture levels. That frontal boundary, by the way, back to it, showing little east, west, or north or south movement of any significance in the coming days. Jet stream winds will kind of propagate west to east along it. The perfect setup for late night to early to mid-morning and late afternoon to early to mid-evening shower and thunderstorm outbreaks, likely to favor much of the Corn Belt and, in particular, parts of the mid-Mississippi Valley back down to the mid-Missouri Valley and points eastward, including a good chunk of Indiana and Ohio in the coming days. So some additional soil moisture improvements, and for some, once again, too much of a good thing. We'll keep you posted. I'm Greg Soldier with your Ag Weather Today.
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2: Welcome to the Cattleman's Corner. I'm Brian Hale, sitting in for the late Howard Hale, as we continue his legacy of speaking with cattlemen and women from around the globe.
3: The Cattleman's Corner is brought to you by the American Gelve Association. Balancer cattle are registered hybrid seed stock that have documented pedigrees and expected progeny differences. Balancer animals are 25 to 75% Gelve with a balance of Angus or Red Angus. Balancer cattle combine the Gelve growth, muscle, leanness, fertility, longevity, and low yield grading ability with the carcass qualities of the Angus. Balancer cattle offer a simple and powerful way to maintain hybrid vigor and a profitable blend of British and continental genetics without a complicated crossbreeding system. And speaking of crossbreeding systems, we had a chance to speak with Gordon Jameson from Jameson Ranch in Quinner, Kansas, where they specialize in some crossbreeding. What about the Angus and Hereford cross? What are your thoughts on that?
4: The cross is widely accepted, and it really does drive a significant portion of our market. If it weren't for the black cattle out there to cross with the Herefords, it would restrict our market greatly. Another cross that we're finding a lot of acceptance in is in the South Country. They're crossing with the Brahmas and using the F1s, which they almost demand some year down in that country. So the tiger stripe female, the Brahma Hereford cross, is accepted in that area just as strongly as black baldies are up here. So it is a market that we cater to and try to supply what they demand.
3: Gordon Jamison from Jamison Ranch, Quinner, Kansas. That's going to do it for today's Cattleman's Corner. Thanks again for listening, and may God bless. I'm Brian Hale.
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6: It's time for a look at your markets here on KFRM. In the grain markets for corn, September's down a quarter at 436.5. December's down a half at 459.5. And March is down three quarters at 475. For the Kansas City wheat, September's down 11 and a quarter at 702.25. December's down 11 at 720. And March is down 11 at 732.5. For the Chicago wheat, September's down 8.5 at 633.75. December's down 8 at 653.25. And March is down 8 at 669.75. For the soybeans, August is down a half at 1151. September's down a half at 1156. And November steady at 1174.75. For the soybean meal, August is up 90 cents at 310.20. September is up 110 at 311.30. And October is up 140 at 312.60. For the soybean oil, August is down 23 at 67.52. September is down 4 at 67.68. And October is down 1 at 67.41. In the cotton futures, October is up 35 now at 82.19. December is up 30 at 83.30. And March is up 31 at 85.02. In the livestock futures for live cattle, August is down 62 at 233.55. October is down 112 at 228.38. And December is down 65 at 228.02. For the feeder cattle, August is down 122 at 352.10. September is down 125 at 347.12. And October is down $1.07 at $338.35. For the lean hogs, August is up 42 at $97.02. October is down 15 at $82.87. And December is down 47 at $74.20. In the oil futures, West Texas crude is up $1.35 at $76.57. Gasoline is up 7 cents at 291, and heating oil is up 3 cents at 383. And that's been a look at your markets here on KFRM. Coming up next, we've got Town Hall News and Agriculture Today.
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8: Breaking news this hour from Town Hall. I'm Rich Thomason. The Senate Homeland...
9: The Voice of the Plains, 550 AM, KFRM, Salina, Kansas.
8: ...she in contempt of Congress and refer him to the Justice Department for potential prosecution. It stems from Fauci's repeated refusal to answer questions at last week's hearing about his handling of the COVID pandemic. GOP Senator Rand Paul says the pandemic's impact on the way it was handled was devastating.
10: Children lost years of school they will never get back. Americans lost the freedom to work, to worship, and to decide what went into their own bodies. Nothing we do today can undo those losses, but silence does not honor them either.
8: Democrats do it, and so do Republicans, and it, redistricting, could have an impact on today's primary votes in Tennessee.
11: A new Tennessee congressional map that carved up a majority black district in Memphis is making its electoral debut today in a primary election that will determine the nominees for a Republican attempt at a clean sweep of the state's U.S. House districts in the midterms. 3 months ago, the Republican-led legislature redrew congressional districts following a U.S. Supreme Court ruling that weakened Federal Voting Rights Act protection for minorities. President Donald Trump has cheered the redistricting as part of a national plan to try to help Republicans hold on to their slim House majority in Washington. I'm Lisa Dwyer.
8: Iran claims it's close to a deal with its Gulf neighbor Oman over the Strait of Hormuz. This comes after President Trump said a deal to reopen that crucial waterway could be announced very soon. The president says it was his threat of a major attack on Iran that got Tehran to come back to the bargaining table. On Wall Street this hour, the Dow is trading about 33 points lower, while the Nasdaq is up 50 points. The S&P better by 9 points. More on these stories, townhall.com.
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13: This is Agriculture Today, and I'm Shelby Varner with the K-State Radio Network. Kelsey Bentley, K-State Extension Small Ruminant Specialist, begins the show as she explains scrapie in goats and sheep. She says what programs producers can be involved in to help with eradication and traceability. K-State crop entomologist Jeff Whitworth continues the show as he says what damage bean leaf beetles and pod worms are doing to the soybean crop. Jeff also mentions what control options are available. Ending the show is K-State Extension horticultural entomologist Raymond Cloyd with an update on the latest pest concerns for the home, garden, and landscape. That and more is coming up ahead.
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13: You You're tuned in to Agriculture Today, and we start our show discussing scrapie with K-State Small Ruminant Specialist Kelsey Bentley. 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
19: Thank you, Shelby.
13: Kelsey, when we're thinking about scrapie for our small ruminants, what is it?
19: So scrapie is going to be a fatal neurological disease that occurs within both sheep and goats. That's going to be caused by something called a prion. And a prion is essentially just an abnormally folded protein that causes neurological disease. So I know that in some of other species that are maybe a little bit more common to those that aren't in small ruminant industries, you can think of BSE or mad cow disease, along with CWD or chronic wasting disease within bovine and deer respectively. So this is just a prion disease that just so happens to impact small ruminants. I will say, unlike BSE or mad cow disease, there is very little human health risk. And so there's no evidence that classical scrapie can transfer over and infect people. So there's less of that risk there with our small ruminants, but still it is technically within that kind of family of diseases.
13: You mentioned classical scrapie. Are there different types of scrapie?
19: There are technically. So there's some classical forms of scrapie, and then I can go down the list. There's lots of different prion diseases that can occur. Traditionally, when we're thinking about testing for scrapie, though, we are scanning for some form of classical scrapie disease. Now, while I say that, there's a lot of them, and we can kind of go into the weeds on that if you really want to. But for the most part, I think that when we think of scrapie that is going to impact small ruminants, it's going to be the first form of scrapie that was the most detrimental to the United States, and that was classical.
13: Has there been a recent case nowhere near Kansas that has come up when it comes to scrapie?
19: Kansas producers should not be alarmed by this case that was reported. It was actually found in, I believe, July 31st of this year in Oregon. And so we have not had any cases here in Kansas here probably within the last 10 years. I do know that the last reported case would have been back in 2021, and that also was a sheep. And so just to give you a little bit of the eradication timeline for the U.S. to be considered eradicated, or there is no longer scrapie within our production system, we would have to be cleared for a period of 7 years. So going back to that 2021 screening, you can see we were really, really close to getting on the cusp of being considered this an eradicated disease. And the reason that is because our government and the USDA and APHIS has done such a good job of implementing programs. So back in the 50s and the 60s, scrapie was a completely different beast. It was wiping out complete flocks. They were having to do total depopulation of flocks and herds. Now we've implemented things like genetic testing, where we can have individuals that are genetically more resistant to that prion disease and are more resistant to classical scrapie. And so therefore, the likelihood of sheep and goats within Kansas experiencing scrapie is very, very slim. But it's still important for us to make sure that we're keeping accurate measures, right, to keep up good biosecurity and ensure that we're doing appropriate EID and traceability. Even for things outside of scrapie, I'll give New World screwworm as a really good example of if something were to break in Kansas, the scrapie system or that EID system and premise ID is a really good way for our public health officials to be able to trace back to certain flocks and for us to have a better understanding of where disease outbreaks have occurred.
13: For those premise IDs, how should producers truly be utilizing them?
19: Yeah, so if you have a closed flock and you are maybe not interested in selling seed stock producers, or you're just not interested in having sheep go off your flock, except for when they are going to be harvested, you would then just need to make sure that any lamb or goat that leaves your premise would have some form of that scrapie tag with your premise ID on that tag. So that would just be at time of when they are leaving your flock. So technically, producers don't have to implement any form of tagging system outside of just when we go to take those lambs to sell or when we go to take those lambs for processing. Now, I am going to plug that I think record keeping is really important, and I would like to see all producers have that tag in earlier than that. I think that we can maybe make some true progress and good decision making if we know what individuals maybe are gaining better, or we understand what individuals are maybe more prone to parasitic challenge. So I'm going to plug that I think that that EID tag should go in before. I think we should have that kind of done as a processing at lambing and kitting, and that way we can kind of better track that individual throughout their lifespan. However, technically, no animal that is currently on your farm has to have that tag until we either sell them off as some sort of a seed stock or ewe lamb, right, to a different producer, or we send them through some sort of a sale barn or traditional markets.
20: Coming back to that national scrapie eradication program, with the recent case, do we have to reset the timeline?
19: Yes. So technically with that recent case, there's been some groaning from producers because it does reset that timeline for us. That is something that kind of, as a World Health Organization, it's important for us to make sure that we have zero traceability of scrapie or zero detection of scrapie within that 7-year timeline. And the reason for that is, unlike bacterial or viral diseases, prions are extremely resistant to environment, and there is no treatment or vaccine for scrapie. So while the 7 years seems extreme, we have to remember prion diseases can just, they linger, and they also take time to be kind of rear their ugly head. So this sheep that was actually just screened potentially wasn't even showing clinical signs of disease, right? This was just a sheep that potentially was going to be harvested, and they just so happened to do some traceability and testing of that individual, and they discovered scrapie. So really, really, while, you know, we're not seeing the nasty effects of scrapie like we were back when it was bad and it was killing sheep, it's still important to know that it can go back to that, right, if we don't make sure that we are fully eradicated. And with just the timeline of scrapie and how long it takes for there to be clinical symptoms, that 7-year period is kind of mandatory.
20: You had mentioned some USDA programs, APHIS programs. Are those things Kansas producers can be involved in?
19: Yes, absolutely. So if Kansas producers aren't currently having premise IDs and they're not currently registered with any form of identification, they can just type in the National Scrapie Eradication Program, and they can readily find where they can register their flock with a premise ID, and they can then receive those tags. There is a fee associated with those tags. Still, however, I think it's something that every single producer in Kansas should do. And once again, if you are marketing, so back in the olden days, I believe before like 2019 or something like that, if you just took lambs to the sale barn or goats to the sale barn, you could technically get away with not having any form of identification in their ear. What happens now is if you take those same lambs or goats without some form of identification in their ear, the sale barn is going to charge an additional fee or kind of a yardage fee on top of that for the tag. So you're going to pay for the tag one way or another. And I always tell producers that the sale barn or wherever you're marketing your lambs is normally going to charge you more for that. So why wouldn't you go ahead and just register your flock, have some premise IDs on hand? And so that way, if we are going to ship off lambs, we can just pop that tag in their ear and send them on their way.
20: If people are going to find out more information about this, what's your recommendation?
19: I would say more than likely look up USDA resources like that National Scrapie Eradication Program. There's specific guides. So if you type in scrapie tags, you will see a guide as to ordering those tags and then also some best biosecurity practices for your flock.
20: Kelsey, I appreciate you taking the time twice a day.
19: Thank you, Shelby.
20: That was Kansas State University Extension Small Ruminant Specialist Kelsey Bentley as she talked about scrapie in the United States of America. She also mentioned how sheep and goat producers can be a part of the National Scrapie Eradication Program. If you're looking to find more information about that program or about scrapie in general, I will link a couple of websites in today's show notes on agtoday.net. Also in the show notes, you will find a link for the upcoming cow calf mineral management field day taking place Tuesday, August 11th from 5 to 7 near Manhattan, Kansas, that we talked about with K-State cow-calf extension specialist Jason Warner. If you are looking to attend, they do ask that you RSVP by today, August 6th. As mentioned, it will be linked in today's show notes, or you can also find it for yourself by going to ksubeef.org. We're cutting to a short break now on Agriculture Today, but stick around because we have more for you up ahead.
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20: 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Jeff, thanks for joining us today.
24: My pleasure. Anytime.
20: Jeff, as we talk about bean leaf beetles and soybean podworms, is this something crop growers are seeing in their fields?
24: Well, we're going to. I've been getting a lot of questions as actually a lot of the sorghum is in the whorl stage. The worms that cause ragworm on sorghum and can get in corn, in another 2 weeks they'll be transitioning out and they'll be flying over looking for soybeans to lay eggs on. So that's the podworms. They can be corn earworms, they can be armyworms, they can be fall armyworms. Any of these kind of worms that actually get in soybeans and feed on the pods are just generally called podworms. But right now, what most folks are worried about are bean leaf beetles. As the soybeans come into August, generally the agronomist has always told us August is the time when you make yield, you know, so you want timely rains, you want to keep the pests off, all that kind of stuff. And there's been quite a bit of spraying going on, or pesticide applications in soybeans in the last week or so for fungicides. And a lot of the growers are asking if they put a little insecticide in with the fungicide, because it saves an application cost, if they mix them together and just do one, if that's a good idea. And that will help get rid of podworms, that will help get rid of, you know, any pests that are potentially out in the soybean fields. But my recommendation is don't do it. We generally only recommend treating with a herbicide or an insecticide or whatever when it is needed, when it is called for. And so just because you have a fungus in your field and you're spraying, if you put an insecticide in there, that insecticide will go out. It'll be, you know, spread nice evenly across the soybeans. But if there aren't any pests there, it won't do you any good. And you got about 10 to 14 days with that insecticide out there, just it's not killing anything, and then it'll dissipate and won't be any good. The target organisms generally are the podworms and the bean leaf beetles. The bean leaf beetles right now, for the most part, at least what I've seen in the last week, are in the larval stage, or the pupal stage. So they're in the soil. They're feeding around the root systems. That's something you need to look out for. If you're looking out in your soybean field and you see what the growers call a weak spot in the field or a spot in the field where it looks like the beans aren't growing as well as other places, go out and pull up some of those plants and examine the roots. Chances are they've got little white worms feeding on them, or they have had little white worms feeding on them. So it's the larval stage of the bean leaf beetle. It's just like the larval stage of the corn root worm. They feed on the roots of soybean plants, whereas corn root worms feed on the roots of corn plants. They look very much alike. They're little white worms. They feed on the root hairs and the roots, and they interrupt, food and water transmission up the plant. So the plants will start wilting a little bit if you have the larval stage feeding on them. So go out there and look. It doesn't do any good. If you spray right now with insecticide, it's not going to get into the soil where the larvae are feeding. So they're going to pupate, and another week, 10 days, they're going to come out as adults. And those adults, then, the thing I worry about, the second generation of the bean leaf beetle, the adults, they will feed a little bit on leaf tissue, but they're not going to hurt anything because of that feeding. But oftentimes, as our soybeans start to produce pods, those pods are nice, young, green, succulent, and the adult bean leaf beetle will go and start feeding on the pods. Also, in 2 to 3 weeks, the podworms that, like I said, are now feeding in corn and or sorghum, as they come out and they fly around, lay eggs, and the eggs hatch, those larvae will crawl in. If they're in soybeans, they'll crawl in soybeans, and they will start feeding on the pods. I don't know why the pods are more attractive to these insects, but they are. They will feed on the leaves if there aren't any pods, but for the most part, they will go to the pods. Now, the important part, if you spray an insecticide and it's out there for 2 weeks, it's going to dissipate. It's not going to have any more. It's not going to be toxic to these larvae or the bean leaf beetles as they're feeding. So it's not going to have done you any good. So that's what I'm saying. It's all a matter of timing. You want to make sure the insects are there before you actually put out the insecticide. So the bean leaf beetle is going to feed on the pod. And the bean leaf beetle adult is going to feed on the pod from now until there are no more green pods in that field. So once the beans start setting pods, they'll be out there and they'll feed from now till, September, October, whenever those indeterminate beans quit putting out green pods, they will feed on the pod. The pod worm, whether it's a corn earworm, army worm, fall, whatever it is, the larvae, they are going to crawl up the plant and they're going to feed on the seed or the bean inside the pod. So if you're out looking in your field, once you start setting pods and you have a hole right where there's a bean or where a bean was, or you have two or three, that's the podworm. That's not the bean leaf beetle adult. So it's important you distinguish the two, because the podworms are only going to be out there feeding for 2 weeks. The larval stage is the only feeding stage of a podworm. So after 10 days, 2 weeks of feeding, they're going to crawl down and they're going to pupate in the soil. So if you've sprayed it ahead of time, you've missed them. If you spray it after that 2 week period, you've missed it. So you're just wasting that application. So that's why I say timing is very, very important. Whereas the bean leaf beetle is going to be out there feeding on the pods. They don't necessarily feed on the seed. They just feed on the pod. But that pod feeding, it can open up the pod so that the bean inside or the seed inside, the marketable product, it can dry out or it can fall out or get a disease or something can happen to it. So you're reducing the marketability of the soybean overall, of the soybean plant overall. So that's why it's very critical in the next well, actually in August, the next two or three weeks, to get out and monitor your soybean fields. The if you have a treatment threshold for the podworms, it's generally about one per row foot. It doesn't take very many because they're feeding right on the marketable product. And one worm, they can feed on several different pods. They may not eat all three seeds out of the pod. They may go from one pod to another. And when they're doing that, they're opening up those pods, which is ruining the marketable bean inside the pod anyway. So one per row foot. But you want to make sure they're small. You want to catch them while they're small. Once they've gotten to be mature larvae, they're going to quit feeding. They're going to crawl down. They're going to get in the soil, and they're going to pupate. And they're going to take 3 or 4 weeks to pupate, and then they're going to take three or four weeks to come out as an adult. They're going to mate. Those adults are going to fly around, lay eggs. Those eggs are going to hatch. So it's going to be 2 to 3 weeks down the road before there are any larvae that you're going to kill. So if you have new beans, double crop beans or something like that coming on, that's when you need to get out and look at those. So it's really a matter of timing. One of the problems with bean leaf beetles, there are two different color phases of the adult. One's a tan color phase and the other's kind of a pink or red color phase. The tan color phase is often misidentified with adult southern corn rootworms. The southern corn rootworms can be in soybean fields by the thousands. And so that coming on, that's when you need to get out and look at those. So it's really a matter of timing. One of the problems with bean leaf beetles, there are two different color phases of the adult. One's a tan color phase and the other's kind of a pink or red color phase. The tan color phase is often misidentified with adult southern corn rootworms. The southern corn rootworms

0: adult southern corn rootworm only feeds on pollen. They're not going to feed on the pods. They're not going to feed on the beans. They won't feed much on leaf tissue. They're just feeding on pollens. They're just there when the plants are shedding pollen. So they're going to leave. So make sure you properly identify whether it's a bean leaf beetle or the southern corn rootworm that's adult that's out in the field. But those are the two pests that we generally worry about. We will have some problems with them throughout the state in the next month. So just be aware, spraying in a timely fashion can help, but spraying if the pests aren't there is just not going to help at all. So that's kind of the situation in the coming 2 to 3 weeks in August as far as soybeans go.
1: Do you ever see these pests go to other crop fields, or are they just specifically in soybeans?
0: The bean leaf beetle will stay in soybeans in the fall. They will move out and they will go to overwintering sites. Lots of times bean leaf beetles overwinter in alfalfa. So when you get out and sweep alfalfa in the fall or in the early, late winter, early spring, sometimes you'll pick up quite a few adult bean leaf beetles. The pod worms, they will feed on soybeans, army worms, fall army worms, corn worms. They'll feed on just about any green plant tissue. They can be a problem in corn. They can be a problem in soybeans. They can be a problem in sorghum. They can be a problem in cotton. And some of them, like the army worm and the fall army worm, can be a problem in wheat. As when we plant wheat again in the fall, the army worms will still be around. The fall army worms, they don't overwinter in Kansas, so they will pretty much head out in, well, every year is a little different, but mid-October. But the army worms will remain behind, and they can be a problem in early planted wheat. The corn earworm, again, they don't overwinter in Kansas either, so they'll feed in soybeans, sorghum, pretty much as the sorghum dries up, or the sorghum and the soybeans dry up, the corn earworms will go someplace for overwintering also, and just leaving the army worms around. But they're all pretty much have a wide host range and feed on just about any green succulent plant tissue that they can find.
1: Jeff, I appreciate you taking the time to join us today.
0: My pleasure, anytime.
1: That was K-State crop entomologist Jeff Whitworth. We're cutting to a short break now, but we'll be right back.

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1: It's time for a look at your markets here on KFRM. In the grain markets for corn, September's up a half at 437 and a quarter, December's steady at 460, and March is steady at 475 and three quarters. For the Kansas City wheat, September's down 13 and a quarter at $7 even, December's down 13 at 718, and March is down 13 at 730 and a half. For the Chicago wheat, September is down 11 at 631 and a quarter, December is down 11 at 650 and a quarter, and March is down 10 and a half at 667 and a quarter. In the soybeans, August is up 1 and a quarter at 1152 and 3 quarters, September steady at 1156 and a half, and November is up a quarter at 1175. For the soybean meal, August is up 60 cents at 309.90, September's up 70 cents at 310.90, and October's up 90 cents at 312.10. For the soybean oil, August is down 33 at 67.42, September's down 16 at 67.56, and October is down 10 at 67.32. In the cotton futures, October's up 31 at 82.15, December's up 29 at 83.31, and March is up 33 at 85.04. In the livestock futures for live cattle, August is down 155 at 232.62, October's down 255 at 226.90, and December's down 197 at 226.67. In the feeder cattle, August is down 280 at

0: 350.52. September's down 380 at 344.57. And October is down 367 at 335.75. For the lean hogs, August is up 10 at 96.70. October's down 10 at 82.92. And December's down 50 at 74.15. In the oil futures, West Texas crude is up $1.87 at $77.09. Gasoline is up 8 cents at $2.91. And heating oil is up 3 cents at $3.83. And that's been a look at your markets here on KFRM. Coming up next, we got the regional weather forecast and last segment of Agriculture Today. And shortly, we'll hear from the History Guy.
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0: This is Steve Knopfsinger, and it's time for a look at your regional weather forecast here on KFRM. A stalled cold front will continue to fizzle out over southern Kansas and near the Oklahoma border today and tonight. We'll still be seeing a few rain chances in the vicinity of the front in the short term, then rain chances will diminish at the end of the work week. A quieter pattern is expected to continue into the weekend as temperatures heat back up across the entire area. On Sunday, highs in the 90s will return to eastern areas of Nebraska and into northeast Kansas, while upper 90s to low 100s are expected elsewhere. There will still be a few isolated shower and storm chances during the weekend, mainly for Nebraska and northern Kansas. However, the majority of the region will stay hot and dry. And that's been a look at your regional weather forecast here on KFRM, the voice of the plains.
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3: This is Agriculture Today. Along with Shelby Varner, I'm Jeff Wickman. K-State horticultural entomologist Raymond Cloyd is our guest this week for our lawn and garden segment, and there's a lot to cover. Bagworms are getting larger, making chemical control much less effective than earlier in the summer. Japanese beetle adult activity peaks right through August, and there are a variety of vegetable pests to be scouting for. Raymond, let's start off with an update on bagworms. Where do we stand right now?
4: Well, they're out there, and they're getting bigger by the day. So let's start off basically with the fundamentals. When they're about a quarter inch to an eighth of an inch, which some areas they are, then they're more susceptible to the spray applications we commonly recommend, like BTK, which is known as Bacillus thuringiensis curistaci. It's a bacteria. And then the other one is spinosad, commonly in Captain Jack's dead bug brew. Both of those are stomach poison, so they have to eat it. So when they're young, they don't have to eat as much, and they're killed much quicker. When they get bigger, then those two materials are not an option. You can hand remove and put them in soapy water and kill them, or you can use one of the pyrethroid insecticides like bifenthrin. The problem with that is it kills all the beneficials. And so the more you can do in the front end by spraying when you see the small bags, an eighth to a quarter of an inch, the more likely you're going to have a high mortality and your plants are not going to suffer substantial damage.
3: So really get out there and check the trees now.
4: You should do that for every insect, but go out and check and see what's going on because everything's contingent on weather conditions.
3: In terms of Japanese beetles, they're active as well?
4: They are, but we're seeing a decline. Right now, the females will be looking for places to lay eggs, moist turf grass or moist soil, and then you'll get the grub stage or larva. And then in the August, September, then there'll be a turf pest. If you did apply your preventative insecticide, that will help. But if you didn't, then you run the risk of damage, especially if you have irrigated turf and your options are limited. The only one that you probably will be able to use is Dilox. because it works on the third instar grubs, whereas the other materials don't. So it doesn't last as long, but it will kill late instar grubs and hopefully minimize damage to the turf grass.
3: In terms of vegetable pests, there's quite a few.
4: Yes, we are in that era. We're into July. Squash bugs are abundant. We're seeing eggs. We're seeing nymphs in adults. We also have the blister beetles, both the three line and the ash gray, feeding on charred eggplant. We also have the flea beetles feeding on eggplant and other plants in the Solanaceae family, tomato and pepper. And then we have harlequin bugs feeding on horseradish and some other ones. So if you see those, you can do hand remove them, except for blister beetles. You want to wear gloves because they do give off a material called cantharidin, which can burn your skin. But sometimes the easiest way is just go out there and hand pick them, put them in soapy water, and they'll kill them. Spray applications may not work because the adults have a thickened cuticle skin that may impede the penetration of the insecticide into the insect and consequently won't kill them.
3: Always want to be careful when we're working in the garden, right?
4: Yes, but you also want to scout, like we mentioned earlier, for these pests. And when you see them, you know, first I would do the hand picking, high pressure water spray, dislodge them, and if need be, insecticides. And I would contact your extension agent about what materials they would recommend for the various insect and even mite pests, because two-spotted spider mite is another one that'll be on tomatoes as we get warmer weather.
3: I was going to say, anything else that might be showing up in mid-August to September?
4: That would be the two-spotted spider mite. That's our warm, hot season mite, and they attack a wide variety of both ornamentals and vegetable plants, tomatoes, peppers. And so those, you can basically, a high-pressure water spray will dislodge them. And then there are some miticides or materials that you can use, or acaricides, to manage them. But the issue is you've got to get thorough coverage of all plant parts, especially leaf undersides, because that's where they reside.
3: And extension publications available really on all of these pests.
4: I think we have extension publications on most of these: harlequin bug, squash bug, blister beetles, Japanese beetle, bagworms. We don't have one yet for flea beetle, but we pretty much have almost all of them, yeah.
3: That's K-State horticultural entomologist Raymond Cloyd with information on bagworms, Japanese beetles, and vegetable pests. For more information, contact your local K-State Extension office. Horticultural publications are available online through the Extension Bookstore. And that'll do it for this edition of Agriculture Today. For Shelby Varner, I'm Jeff Wickman. This is the K-State Radio Network.
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7: It is estimated that there's about 1 billion motor vehicles in use in the world today. And while those vary anywhere from a tiny scooter to a giant tractor trailer, they all have a few things in common. Among them, that thing that connects them to the road. A very basic piece of a modern vehicle, most people use tires on a regular basis today. They become so ubiquitous that we barely think of them until, of course, one goes flat. But the history of the tire goes back farther than you might think, and has played an outsized role in human history. That spot where the rubber meets the road is history that deserves to be remembered. Any history of the tire has to start with the invention of the wheel. While we call wheels simple machines, using the wheels for vehicles requires an additional piece, the axle. The relationship between the axle and the wheel had to be precise. The axle needed smooth, rounded edges to fit into the wheel, or else friction would make it too difficult to move, and had to fit snugly, but not too snugly, or the wheels wouldn't rotate. Making a thicker axle increased friction and weight, but making a thin one meant the cart wouldn't support a load. Many early wheels were made from thick trunk trees to make large wheels with fewer pieces, and later would be replaced by spoked wheels, which lasted longer. Wheelwrights, or people who craft wheels, needed metal tools to properly form the wheels and the axle, which weren't invented until around 4000 BC, which is probably why wheels were not invented until around 3500 BC. It's not clear exactly where the wheel originated, although toy wheels exist across Mesopotamia, modern Russia, and Europe. The oldest discovered wheel was found in Slovenia, dating to about 3150 BC. Wooden wheels faced the issues of wear as they rolled along dirt roads, fields, and rocky paths. A particularly sharp rock or rough bend could take a chunk out of a rim and ruin the whole wheel, even if most of the rim was in good condition. This is where the tire came in. Societies began using tires to lengthen the life of their wheels, and tires were much cheaper to replace than the entire wheel. Excavations at the ancient Mesopotamian city of Ur found the remains of chariots and leather, one of the earliest materials used as a tire. Later, wheelwrights used iron and then steel as tires, usually taking a ring of steel smaller than the metal, heating it so that it expanded to a size greater than the wheel, and then cooling it around the wooden wheel so that the metal would fit tightly against the rim. Roman racing chariots may have used an iron tire on only the right wheel, because that wheel bore the brunt of the vehicle's weight in races on oval tracks where racers constantly turned left. Leaving it off of the other wheel would have been a compromise in favor of lighter, faster chariots. In the Middle Ages, tires were often made of strips of irons called strakes, or shoes, which were nailed across joints in the wheel's rim. Early wheels with strakes in England were said to be shod. The word tire probably comes as a shortened version of the word tire, based on the idea that a wheel with a tire was dressed. Strakes replaced loop metal tires sometime after the fall of Rome, only for loop tires to become common again in the 18th century. Until the 1800s, wheels and tires were primarily used for relatively slow vehicles, and metal tires did the job well, though they did little to insulate the rider from bumps in the road. The earliest bicycles, such as Carl von Drese's Velocipede, used metal-shod wheels. Rubber, as we understand it, is a process material. Natural rubber begins as a kind of tree sap called latex, and it didn't have much utility. It's very sticky in its natural state and heavily affected by temperature. It is soft and even melts when warm and becomes stiff and cracks when cold. Charles Goodyear first became interested in rubber in the 1830s when he examined some goods for the Roxbury Rubber Company in Boston. Using the rubber especially to make products waterproof, the company struggled because the rubber would become sticky and decompose rather quickly, leading to products being returned by dissatisfied customers. Goodyear spent years working on the problem on his own, tried a number of processes to make rubber more durable and longer lasting, first mixing it with magnesia and later dipping the gum into nitric acid. Obsessed with making rubber useful, he struggled to make ends meet, financing his work with various creditors and often ending up in debtor's prison. In 1839, he was working at the Eagle India Rubber Company in Woburn, Massachusetts, when he accidentally combined rubber with sulfur on his stove. To his surprise, this hardened the rubber considerably, and when he raised the temperature, it only hardened more instead of melting. It took some time for him to perfect the process, but he had perfected it sufficiently to receive patent number 3633 in 1844. But Goodyear's patent ran into difficulty, as just 8 weeks before, manufacturing engineer Thomas Hancock had received his own patent in England for the process, which would come to be called vulcanization after the Roman god of fire and the forge, Vulcan. In patent disputes, it was noted that Hancock had studied samples of Goodyear's rubber as early as 1842, but chemists said it would have been impossible to discover Goodyear's process by examining his rubber samples. Goodyear spent much of what he earned from his patent on patent disputes in the United States and abroad, and died virtually penniless in 1860. Actually, processed rubber has a history much longer than that. Ancient Mesoamerican cultures had been curing rubber for millennia. The Central American civilization of the Olmecs means rubber people in the Aztec language. Rubber was culturally significant for Central Americans, taken naturally from trees and mixed with other plant material to make a more durable cured type. It was used in making the balls for the famous Central American ball games. The rubber was not vulcanized, but it was processed. Vulcanized rubber revolutionized rubber as a material, which became quickly important in building machines, waterproofing clothing, and countless other goods. Shortly after Goodyear's invention, companies began to produce solid rubber tires, which were improvements on metal tires, but still not especially shock-absorbent. In 1847, Scottish inventor Robert William Thompson used a rubber belt encased inside leather to patent the first airfield pneumatic tire, which created a cushion of air to the ground, rail, or track on which they run. Thompson put them on several carriages and displayed the improvement in rider comfort at Regent's Park in London, but his tires never entered production. A practical tire was not invented until the 1890s, when in Belfast, Ireland, prominent Scottish-born veterinarian John Boyd Dunlop saw his young son struggling to ride a solid rubber-wheeled tricycle. Using a rubber sheet, he created a tube, filled it with air sufficient to support his son, wrapped it in linen, and nailed it to a wooden disc. The results were startling when he tested it against solid rubber tires. The pneumatic tires made for a considerably smoother ride, decreased the loss of speed from friction. In 1888, Dunlop received a patent for his invention. This would lead to the commercial breakthrough for pneumatic tires. Willie Hume, a Belfast cyclist, heard from Dunlop that the tires might give him an advantage in bicycle races and became one of the first to buy a bicycle with pneumatic tires. He promptly won all four cycling events at Queen's College in Belfast in 1889. Irish financier and president of the Irish Cycling Association, Harvey Ducraw, was at the meeting that day with some of his sons and saw a financial opportunity. With a little negotiation, he bought the patent and began the first pneumatic tire company in time for a major bicycle craze in the 1890s. Unfortunately for both Dunlap and Ducraw, the patent was invalidated because of Thompson's earlier pneumatic tire, but they were able to continue producing the tires. Ducraw quickly began mass-producing pneumatic bike tires and floated the public company that would become Dunlop Tires. Nearly simultaneously, brothers Edouard and André Michelin developed their own pneumatic tire, a removable one that was used by the winner of the world's first long-distance bicycle race from Paris to Brest in 1891. Michelin would become the first to use pneumatic tires on a new invention, the automobile. In 1898, Goodyear Tire and Rubber was founded in Akron, Ohio, in commemoration of Charles Goodyear. One of the remaining difficulties was that it was hard to balance securing the tire firmly to the wheel while also making it easy to replace. English-born Thomas B. Jeffrey, who had immigrated to the United States at 18, came up with a tire that could be secured to the rim using hard rubber flanges locked into the wheel rim. He received the patent in 1892, and in the early years of automobiles, it was most common kind of tire on American cars. Goodyear and Firestone would later come up with a different style of tire, the straight-side tire, which would become more common for motor vehicles. The proliferation of motor vehicles unsurprisingly drove the demand for more and better tires. The turn of the century also brought mountable rims that would become standard for motor vehicles. These rims made it easier for automobile owners to change their own tires. Poor road conditions necessitated the introduction of a spare tire, which came standard with the Thomas B. Jeffrey Company's Rambler model. Faster vehicles needed better tires for smoother rides, especially before road technology caught up with the new traffic. Other early 20th century innovations included the tubeless tire, which didn't see widespread use until after World War II, grooved and treaded tires, which improve friction on the road as well as tire life, and the addition of carbon black, which gives tires their black color and also significantly reinforced the tire. A significant change came with the creation of synthetic rubbers, freeing rubber companies from relying on natural sources. The first synthetic rubber was created in Germany at a Bayer laboratory, and the Russians used another kind to supplement rubber supplies during World War I. Rising costs of natural rubber drove research, as did World War II, when Japan, who controlled 90% of the world's natural rubber production, cut off that supply to the United States. Military vehicles needed an enormous amount of rubber. Planes needed half a ton, and a battleship needed 75 tons of rubber in construction. Wartime necessity brought innovation. In 1942, American rubber companies were producing only around 2,200 tons of synthetic rubber. By 1945, they were producing 920 thousand tons a year. Demand for greater gas mileage pushed the commercial use of tubeless tires, and in 1946 the radial tire was invented, which massively improved fuel efficiency and handled higher speeds compared to the previous bias ply tires. Radial tires caught on quickly in Europe and Asia, but not in America. The big American tire producers, including Firestone and Goodyear, were slow to pick up, and in the 1960s Michelin struck a deal to sell radials through Sears, and were soon selling a million units per year. B.F. Goodrich began producing American-made radials to quickly take market share. American companies like Firestone tried instead to improve bias ply tires, unwilling to make the expensive changes to their factories, as well as give up the lucrative replacement market. Goodyear stemmed the tide with belted bias tires, but in 1968, Consumer Reports put two radial tires as their best picks of the year. By the early 1970s, car manufacturers like Ford switched to radial, and American companies pivoted to filling the demand. Using imperfectly adaptive machinery, American companies struggled to make high-quality options. Firestone had to recall 8.7 million tires in 1978 and was eventually bought out by Japanese-based Bridgestone. In fact, the only two major historically American tire companies left today are Goodyear and Cooper Tires. And tires continue to develop new designs, new run-flat versions that are intended to prevent blowouts, and new tire pressure monitoring systems means that tires are more durable and dependable than they ever were before, and they continue to be an essential part of modern society. Tires have played a critical role in human history, from facilitating early trade to facilitating the modern urban lifestyle through the proliferation of automobiles. And while we still hear stories that we might have flying cars in the future, it seems like tires are going to be with us for a good long time to come. And manufacturers continue to make improvements with new designs and new materials that are more environmentally friendly, and even airless tires. And that all suggests that we'll continue using tires well into the future, even if we may no longer be stuck fixing them on the side of the road. I hope you enjoyed this episode of The History Guy, short snippets of forgotten history between 10 and 15 minutes long. Be sure to follow The History Guy on Facebook, Instagram, Twitter, and check out our merchandise on teespring.com. And if you'd like more episodes on forgotten history, all you need to do is subscribe.
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0: 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Indigo Mood in Lindsborg, Kansas is having their first Scoops and Soil event for 2026 on Tuesday, August 11th from 6:30 to 8:30 p.m. This is going to be a monthly event that includes specialty ice cream treats, and they'll provide supplies for a terrarium and a themed activity. 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Ellsworth, Kansas, on August 14th through 15th, is having Cowtown Days and Elkin Western Riders Rodeo. It'll begin Friday and Saturday night at 8 p.m. The parade will begin at 11 a.m. on Saturday, and there will be living history following the parade at the Ellsworth Museum. For more information, you can go online to the Facebook page, Ellsworth, Kansas Cowtown. And that's been a look at your community announcements here on KFRM, the voice of the plains.
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10: This is Dakota Livesay chronicling another true story taken from the 1800s, a time known to all as the Old West. Stagecoach drivers and guards saw and experienced everything while carrying out their duties. But on August 10, 1883, one stagecoach guard saw something that just might have caused him to do something rash that resulted in his being killed.

0: The date was August 10, 1883. The Globe Wells Fargo stage was traveling along the road in the southeastern part of Arizona when it was stopped by a gang of desperados operating as the Red Jack Gang. The stage was carrying only one passenger, a woman. She was asked to exit the stage. Wearing a hat and a dark veil, she stood by the stagecoach while the gang members demanded the gold. The guard insisted that they had no gold on the stage. Then, speaking for the first time, the woman, in a decidedly bass voice, said that the guard was a liar. And at the same time, the woman lifted up her skirt. In reality, the woman was actually the Red Jack gang leader, Jack Ulmer. Jack had disguised himself as a woman, saw the gold being put under the seat, and at a prearranged spot, signaled his men. At the point of Jack's lifting up his skirt, the stage...
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2: It's time for a look at your markets here on KFRM. In the grain markets for corn, September's down a quarter at 436 and a half. December's down a half at 459 and a half. And March is down a half at 475 and a quarter. For the Kansas City wheat, September is down 13 and three quarters at 699 and a quarter. December is down 13 and a half at 717 and a half. And March is down 13 at 730 and a half. For the Chicago wheat, September is down 11 and three quarters at 630 and a half. December is down 11 and three quarters at 649 and a half. And March is down 11 and a quarter at 666 and a quarter. For the soybeans, August is up a half at 1152. September's down one and a quarter at 1155 and a quarter. And November's down three quarters at 1173 and three quarters. For the soybean meal, August is up 30 cents at 309.60. September's up 10 cents at 310.30. And October is up 20 cents at 311.40. In the soybean oil, August is down 18 at 67.57. September is down 3 at 67.69. And October is up 1 now at 67.43. In the cotton futures, October is up 26 at 82.10. December is up 24 at 83.26. And March is up 26 at 84.97. In the livestock futures for live cattle, August is down 170 at 232.47. October is down 310 at 226.37. And December is down 270 at 225.97. In the feeder cattle, August is down 335 at 349.97, September is down 405 at 344.32, and October is down 437 at 335.05. For the lean hogs, August is down 25 at 96.35.
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2: And December's down 85 at 73.80. In the oil futures, West Texas crude is down $1.75 at 76.97. Gasoline is down up $1.75 at 76.97. Gasoline is up 8 cents at 2.92. And heating oil is up 5 cents at 385. And that's been a look at your markets here on KFRM. Coming up next, we've got livestock lines, and shortly we'll have morning market analysis with Pinion.
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2: This is Steve Knopfinger with Livestock Lines, and today I'm talking with Dr. Daryl Kleinschmidt. He is the senior discovery researcher for dairy cattle at ZenPro. Today, he's going to talk about heat stress management in dairy cattle to help protect health and performance. Dr. Kleinschmidt, What are some of the basics for helping keep dairy cattle cool during some of this hot weather that we've had?
5: You know, I think where you start off with right away is, first and most importantly, making sure they have an adequate supply of good quality water, you know, particularly when they're leaving the parlor. And then when you got to look at the basics of cow cooling, you know, first of all, shade, you know, keep the sunlight off them. Secondly, adequate airflow, so fans at the appropriate places over stalls and the feed line and certainly in the holding area. And lastly, you know, making sure you have water accessibility for cow cooling as well. So, I mean, those would be the basics for cow cooling on any dairy. And that's where you really need to start, is making sure that any farm meets those basic needs for those cows.
2: What are some of the heat stress effects that affect dairy cow health?
5: Yeah, so one of the first things that a farm will see when a cow undergoes heat stress is the fact that cows will consume less dry matter. And naturally, when cows consume less dry matter, you see a carryover effect into less production, poor repro, you know, less body condition. So those are things that the owner actually sees. But there's other effects that are happening within the cow that actually makes that loss in milk production much greater. One of the key things we often see is a term we call leaky gut. So there's a cascade of events that occur when cows undergo heat stress. They stop consuming dry matter. There's blood flow. The blood flow from the gut is diverted to the peripheral tissue just because there's more need for cow cooling. That diversion of blood from the gut actually causes gut permeability. There's greater oxidative stress on the animal. This increases the risk of great gut permeability, change in morphology of the intestine, and therefore increase the risk of inflammation to the cow. As a result, when you look at the reduction of dry matter intake relative to milk yield, herd loss in milk yield is actually much greater than what one would assume just based on a dry matter intake alone. So the effect of heat stress goes beyond just the cows eating less. It's a whole systemic event caused by a cascade.
2: And with regard to the gut, I know you did some research with minerals. What are some of the things that can be done to help the dairy cows?
5: So we're looking at intervention for heat stress. Certainly, like I already mentioned, there are management strategies that one can do to keep cows cool. From a nutritional standpoint, you know, certainly think what one can do right away is ensure, first of all, you have good digestible forages. You know, just starting out and feeding more grain is not necessarily a strategy because cows are more susceptible to acidosis. You may have to increase the energy through fat supplementation as well, too. And next, we also have to think about nutritional strategies such as trace minerals. You know, feeding a high available source of zinc, copper, manganese, and cobalt have profound impacts on how the cows handle heat stress. For example, zinc is a really big one. We've done some research several years ago where we actually had heat stress steers, and what we found is when animals or these steers were fed available zinc or high available zinc source versus inorganic zinc, were able to consume or better maintain their dry matter intake versus those animals that are fed an inorganic zinc source. We've also observed other benefits for other trace minerals, too. Manganese is really important for gluconeogenesis. You know, glucose is very important for these cows under heat stress. Cobalt, through the formation of B12, also plays an important role for mitigating heat stress. And when you look at copper, and even zinc and manganese as well, too, they're also very important as antioxidants, because when these cows undergo heat stress, they also undergo oxidative stress as well, too.
2: If dairy producers would like more information, where can they find that at?
5: Well, they can go out to our website on Zimpro.com, and they can find all the information who their local reps are and any information on trace mineral nutrition and even heat stress as well.
2: Thank you, Dr. Kleinschmidt, for sharing that with us today. This is Steve Knopfinger with Livestock Lines. Have a good one.
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2: 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Aaron, how are the markets doing today?
7: Good morning. Grains were mixed at the break this morning, continue to trade mixed on the open. There's not a lot of new news regarding the Middle East and Black Sea wars here this morning, as everyone is in wait-and-see mode to see what the new agreement with Iran to open the Strait of Hormuz looks like. One of the biggest questions to be answered is whether Iran will be allowed to charge ships a toll for navigating the strait, which could have major implications on global maritime trade and cost of shipping. Iran has been meeting with Oman and said that they've reached an agreement with Oman on a proposed route for shipping through the strait, which could be a step in getting the waterway back open. Iranian Deputy Foreign Minister said that Iran and Oman negotiated the route that would remain open for 2 to 4 months, with a significant portion of the traffic passing through Islamic Republic's territorial waters. Other than that, a lot of focus this morning is on the economy and the stock market following better-than-expected U.S. labor data. The better numbers offered markets some relief, reinforcing confidence in the economy while giving the Fed's greater flexibility to raise rates should inflationary pressures reaccelerate in the next week's July data. Stock futures are pointing to a mixed open to start today, with the NASDAQ showing the most weakness. ADP's private payroll report yesterday showed added 44,000 jobs added in July versus 75,000 expected by Wall Street, and down from 95,000 in June. While the gain is still considered healthy, virtually all job growth came from the healthcare sector, while others were stagnant or outright shed jobs. The official jobs report is out tomorrow and expected to show job growth around 88,000 compared to 57,000 in June. The unemployment rate is expected to hold steady at 4.2%. Keep in mind the Federal Reserve's next meeting is not until September 15th and 16th. Not being one here in August. That means that the August jobs report due out September 4th will have more influence on the Fed's next policy move. Most of Wall Street's think that given the choice between propping up jobs and fighting inflation, that the Fed will choose the jobs market. Corn tested weekly lows last night with wet forecast over the central and eastern corn belt over the next 2 weeks. Further out, the west has improved chances for moisture, but could be too little too late to help with the dryland corn in those areas that's been struggling all summer. Could be beneficial for the Milo as we see fields starting to show signs of heading out. EU production continues to be a bullish factor for the corn, with the French crop having a potential to reach 50-year low. Expanda lowered their EU production estimate to 49.1 million tons, down from 53.7 million tons last month. With poor production in Europe and export disruptions in for Ukraine, the U.S. has a chance of benefiting from increased export demand. Ukraine supplies 64% of EU corn exports, and attacks continue to disrupt the supply chain coming out of the Black Sea. Weekly export sales this morning came in at 45 million bushels, which was at the low end of expectations. Commitments are now at 3.429 billion bushels, which is up 23% year over year. Commitments are 103% of the USDA's forecast compared to a historical average of 97%, meaning that the USDA export forecast at 3.325 billion bushels is about 25 to 50 million bushels too low. Fertilizer continues to be an issue, though it's not been talked about in a while. Global fertilizer producer Mosaic warned that global phosphate production could fall below last year by 30%, indicating the full impact of the Strait of Hormuz being closed has not been seen yet. While there are bits of bullish news out there, it continues to be overshadowed by good weather conditions and favorable forecasts. fund selling so far this week has been estimated around 42,000 contracts, but hopefully with the downward direction of the market that we've seen this week, there could be a correction as we get into the week's end. Beans are still feeling the pressure of the good forecast as we get into the month where beans get made. Widespread soaking rains over the main growing areas relieve concerns about yield hit and bring us closer to filling pods and coming up with a good crop. Temperatures look like they will be mild over the eastern growing areas, while strong heat will poke its head back up in the southern and western plains. 2 weeks out, moisture looks like it will be expanding across the central and northwestern bean growing areas, while the west and the southwest look to remain dry on that side of things. We saw China buy beans earlier this week, and this morning we saw another splash sale to China for 122,000 tons of beans, bringing the total to near 6 million tons, which is about 25% of their 25 million ton commitment. President Xi of China is expected to visit President Trump in Washington late in September, so consistent purchases between now and then could be to show good faith and demonstrate that they are following through on their purchase agreement. Open interest in beans dropped a little over 14,500 contracts yesterday with summer weather and buyers dropping out of the market, dropped 14,500 contracts yesterday with summer weather buyers dropping out of the market. Weekly export sales this morning were at 34 million bushels, which was below expectations. Commitments are at 1.533 billion bushels, which is down 19% from a year ago. The sunflower oil producer at the Taman port, which was struck last week by Ukraine, has halted production, adding another piece of news to the basket. For now, weather is a driving factor in the market, and it doesn't seem like any amount of trade can divert eyes away from the rains in the ice states. A surprise change in the forecast could help turn things around, but for now, as long as the trade is seeing cool temperatures with chances of rain in the forecast, the beans will likely keep finding it hard to make major upside corrections. Wheat was higher at the break, but has pushed lower through mid-morning. Morning rallies have had a hard time carrying through due to the expanding supplies in the Black Sea ports. Russia attacked a wheat ship in Odessa port overnight, and Ukraine is trying to figure out the export puzzle but is now facing limited options. Ukraine and Romania did agree to expand exports from one of Romania's ports, but other options with other countries are limited due to decisions made back in 2023 and 2024. This is especially a hard blow for Ukraine, as Ukraine typically ships over 50% of its wheat exports for the year during the months of August through November, and Russia is near 45% in that same time frame. Argentina and Australia's harvests do not happen till late in the year, and with issues in the EU wheat growing areas with the drought, the U.S. could see some additional demand in the short term. Spain lowered their EU wheat production to 126.8 million tons, down from 128.3 million tons last month. The bulls seem to have the wheat story right now, but with corn and beans being pressured by weather, wheat is having a hard time blazing its own trail higher. The cattle complex saw some strength mid-morning yesterday and saw a three-week high in the October contract, but we're seeing some pressure today. Heat will continue to add stress in the southern plains over the next 2 weeks. Brazil's beef production in 2026 is expected to be near 40 million head compared to 42 million head last year, according to Brazil's beef lobby. China's beef imports from Argentina have hit 50% of Chinese quota, coming after Brazil hit 80% of China's quota last week. Strong stock market has been a bullish factor from consumer beef demand, with buyers still willing to spend money on high beef prices. High-priced beef bids were renewed this morning at 235 in Kansas, and although USDA does not show any official trade from yesterday, there was some trade at 235 in the north and the south on Tuesday. The five-day weighted average now stands at 233.20, up from 232.92 at the end of last week. USDA estimated cattle slaughter came in at 106,000 head on Wednesday, bringing the total for the week to 306,000 head, up from 305 last week at this time. The USDA box beef cutout was down 40 cents at mid-session on Wednesday and closed 168 lower at 367.97. This was up from 363.43 previous week. Looking over at the current market, September corn is down 2 at 434 and 3 quarters. The December down 2 and a quarter at 457 and 3 quarters. And the March down 2 and a quarter at 473 and a half. September soybeans down 3 and a quarter at 1153 and a quarter. The November down 3 and a quarter at 1171 and a half. And the January down 3 and a quarter at 1186 and a half. September KC wheat down 18 and a half at 695 even. The December down 17 and three quarters at 713. And the March down 17 and three quarters at 725 and three quarters. September Chicago down 14 and three quarters at 627 and a quarter. The December down 14 and three quarters at 646 and a quarter. And the March down 14 and a half at 663 and a quarter. Over in the livestock, October live cattle are down 307 and a half at 226.40. The December down 270 at 226 even. The February down 232 and a half at 226.20. And the April down 2 at 226.52 and a half. August, or September feeders down 365 at 344.70. The October down 442 and a half at 335 even. The November down 5 at 226.92 and a half. And the January down 512 and a half at 317.97 and a half. And those are your markets.
2: Thank you, Aaron. 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
7: If anybody has any questions or would like to talk with a risk manager at Pinion about what you're doing for marketing in your operation, please give us a call at 888-452-8751.
2: Thanks, Aaron. Have a good one.
7: 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Thank you.
2: Coming up next, we got Town Hall News and Oklahoma News, the weather forecast, and shortly we'll hear from Managing for Profit.
8: Town Hall. I'm Rex Thomason. His Senate committee has voted to hold Dr. Anthony Fauci in contempt of Congress. Senator Rand Paul, chair of the Homeland Security Committee, saying there's nothing whatsoever punitive about it.
9: Seeking the truth is not a witch hunt. Accountability is not vengeance. Accountability is what stands between the American people and a repeat of the mistakes and the very real consequences of the past.
8: The vote follows Fauci's repeated refusal to answer any questions during last week's hearing on the COVID-19 response. He refused to answer after delivering a statement attacking Paul's motives. The committee voting to refer Fauci's case to the Department of Justice for possible prosecution. Wisconsin is next up, the latest state where the battle over the direction of the Democratic Party will play out. The state's gubernatorial primaries Tuesday, pitting a far-left Democratic Socialist against a challenger who's been endorsed by Governor Tony Evers. The U.S. and Iran are in agreement. Both parties say that a deal is near on a crucial Mideast waterway.
10: Iran and Oman have moved closer to an agreement on the Strait of Hormuz. The strait's closure has driven up global fuel prices. But speaking Wednesday in Las Vegas, President Trump said the price of oil has stabilized somewhat recently and predicted it will drop whenever the Iran war is over.
11: We may have to send it up again. We may have to. You know what happens when we send it up, but we hope we don't have to. But when that oil and gasoline go down, everything else follows.
10: Regional officials tell the AP that Iranian and Omani negotiators have finalized a deal pending approval from Iran's supreme leader. I'm Mike Hempen.
8: Unemployment applications edged higher last week, rising by 1,000 to 199,000. On Wall Street this hour, the Dow down 142 points, while the Nasdaq is trading 36 points higher. More on these stories, townhall.com.
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8: British researchers reporting a breakthrough in clinical trials of vaccines that do not require refrigeration.
13: These trials were on the tetanus diphtheria vaccine. It's normally a liquid, but a sugar called tremolose was used to stabilize the vaccine as it was turned into a dry powder. Some plants use this sugar to protect their cells during drought. The resulting vaccine was stored at room temperature for up to a year and then rehydrated for trials involving 60 volunteers. The researchers said the vaccine was safe and appeared to produce similar immune responses to the conventional vaccine.
8: That's the BBC's James Gallagher. Health workers at the epicenter of Congo's Ebola outbreak are protesting over unpaid wages. They abandoned several public health facilities earlier today, demanding to be paid. The protests are taking place in a region which accounts for almost 90% of Ebola cases in the country. News and analysis at townhall.com. The French government is cracking down on something that's become a major annoyance for a lot of people. It's generating a lot of complaints.
14: France is banning unsolicited telemarketing calls starting August 11th. That follows years of people complaining. The new law aims to protect consumers from the intrusive calls and fraud. Previously, people had to opt out of marketing calls. Now, companies making the illegal calls can face some very heavy fines. Similar measures have been implemented in Germany. The United States, well, we only have the opt-out option, and many say that doesn't always work. Jason Walker reporting.
8: Utah can enforce its strict anti-gambling laws on prediction markets like Kalshi and Poly Market, that under a federal court ruling. Kalshi had asked a judge to prevent the state from enforcing restrictions on the platform. More on these stories, townhall.com.
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16: It's Trish Swoboda with KFRM, and it's time to take a look at your Oklahoma news today in your Oklahoma Journal entry. Oklahoma is seeing increased interest in data centers, but most proposed facilities plan to rely on the electric grid rather than build their own power plants. A 2025 state law allows large energy users, including data centers, to build power plants on-site and operate independently from utilities. The change was intended to encourage investment while reducing pressure on the grid. However, building a private power plant can be expensive and take years. Experts say many companies may prefer connecting to the grid because the Oklahoma system offers reliable electricity at relatively low costs. Google and Oklahoma Gas and Electric announced a deal this spring to supply 3 Google data centers in Muskogee and Stillwater. Google is also developing 2 solar farms to add electricity generation. Several other proposed Oklahoma data centers, including projects in Luther, Claremore, and Kiowa, plan to work with local utilities. The Southwest Power Pool, which operates the regional grid, expects electricity demand to grow faster than supply, driven by large data centers and other major energy users. Oklahoma voters will decide whether to change how the state reimburses schools and other local governments for property tax revenue lost through a manufacturing tax incentive.
17: State Question 844 would amend the Oklahoma Constitution and give lawmakers control over a fund used to reimburse school districts for lost ad valorem or property tax revenue.
18: It could be very challenging to find the qualified people to fill in the classroom.
17: The issue dates to a 1985 program designed to attract manufacturing businesses. Qualifying companies can receive a 5-year property tax exemption. The state then reimburses local governments for the lost revenue. Supporters say the current system sends large payments to a small number of school districts and that the money could be distributed more broadly to schools statewide.
18: We were able to hire a couple of teachers and we reduced our class size ratio from 1 to 22 to 1 to 14 in the middle school, seeing positive impacts. We've been able to add special ed staff.
17: Opponents warn communities could face higher property taxes if districts lose expected revenue. They also say the change could discourage economic development.
18: We're looking at a possible bond project. It would really slow that down to a halt. It would eliminate us adding staff.
17: The reimbursement system also affects counties, career technology districts, law enforcement, and libraries. Opponents say lawmakers should consider reducing tax incentives instead. A legal battle over a proposed Jewish charter school in Oklahoma moved to federal court on Wednesday as the school's supporters seek approval to become the nation's first publicly funded religious school. The National Ben Gamla Jewish Charter School Foundation sued the Oklahoma Statewide Charter School Board after the board rejected its application twice earlier this year. The board said it was required to follow a 2024 Oklahoma Supreme Court ruling that rejected a proposed Catholic charter school. The case later reached the U.S. Supreme Court, where a 4-4 decision allowed the Oklahoma ruling to stand. Ben Gamla is asking the federal court to allow the school to move forward while the lawsuit continues, with plans to open for the 2027-2028 school year. Opponents argue charter schools are public schools and must follow state laws separating public education from religious control. The case could have major implications for religious charter schools nationwide. Members of the Odo Missouria tribe of Oklahoma are traveling through Iowa and other Midwestern states to reconnect with their ancestral homeland. 17 tribal members, including high school students, elders, and tribal staff, began an 11-day journey July 29th from the tribe's reservation in Red Rock, Oklahoma. The group traveled through Kansas, Nebraska, and Iowa before continuing to Wisconsin. The trip follows the implications for religious charter schools nationwide. Members of the Odo Missouria tribe of Oklahoma are traveling through Iowa and other Midwestern states to reconnect with their ancestral homeland. 17 tribal members, including high school students, elders, and tribal staff, began an 11-day journey July 29th from the tribe's reservation in Red Rock, Oklahoma. The group traveled through Kansas.

0: campers visited sacred and historic sites, including areas near the Iowa Great Lakes and Effigy Mounds National Monument. The group also stopped at Luther College in Decorah, where retired anthropology professor Lori Stanley shared research on the Chiware, the tribe's traditional language. The language was largely lost because of forced assimilation, and tribal leaders are working to revive it. The trips began in 2023 as a way to give young tribal members hands-on cultural and historical education. Organizers say visiting ancestral lands helps younger generations better understand their history, culture, and connection to their ancestors. And that's a look at your Oklahoma news today in your Oklahoma Journal entry. For more news from the KFRM listening area, visit KFRM.com. For your KFRM news, the voice of the plains, I'm Trish Swoboda.
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3: Now time for a look at the weather on KFRM. In Nebraska tonight, partly cloudy with lows in the mid-60s. On Friday, a mix of clouds and sun with a slight chance for a shower or storm, highs in the upper 80s to lower 90s. In Oklahoma tonight, cloudy with lows in the mid-60s to around 70. And on Friday, sunny to partly cloudy with a slight chance for showers and storms, highs in the lower 90s to around 100 across the state. In Kansas tonight, isolated showers and storms possible in eastern and southern Kansas, lows in the mid-60s. And on Friday, partly sunny skies with highs in the mid-90s to around 100 across the state. And that's been a look at the weather on KFRM.
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5: USDA taking steps to help farmers manage tight margins. Hello everyone, I'm Brent Barnett with Managing for Profit on Brownfield. The USDA's Undersecretary for Farm Production and Conservation says the agency is taking steps to help producers manage financial challenges. Richard Fordyce says the department recently announced some changes to crop insurance to help producers who are facing high input costs and continued market uncertainty.
6: We continue to look for opportunities to support agriculture, to support farmers, support ranchers as well. And in this case, from a crop insurance perspective, we also want to protect the integrity and, just those oversights with crop insurance. But today we're announcing, we call it deferred interest. Essentially what it means is that producers that have crop insurance policies with their crop insurance company, their agent, we're announcing that they have 60 additional days to pay their premium. And so I would give dates, but we have different dates depending on the crop. But essentially, you as a producer with a crop insurance policy, you will have 60 additional days to pay that premium.
5: Fordyce says USDA made the changes based on farmer feedback.
6: On the deferred interest one, we talk literally daily here at USDA about, ways that we can, kind of help from a financial perspective, reduction in the kind of the regulatory burden perspective. And in this case, I think we viewed this one more as a little bit of a cash flow relief. You know, in my part of the world, and I know before we turned on the recorder, we were talking about, my place in Northwest Missouri. And

0: you know, we will have combines running, but not for very long when that crop insurance premium is due. And so this is really probably more of a cash flow relief decision. It allows, you know, more of that harvest to get completed, and probably in a lot of cases, maybe harvest completely done before that crop insurance premium is due. And I know, you know, we do hear from producers, we do hear from, you know, trade associations that, you know, any flexibilities that we could provide related to any programmatic work that we do here at USDA is always appreciated, especially kind of in these current times. So again, it was something that we were able to do. And it, in my mind, it really offers some cash flow relief related to those premium checks being due.
1: Fordyce says the changes also include reinstating the option for insured producers to purchase an additional 5% prevented planting coverage.
0: This option is actually a buy-up option where, you know, the producer, the insured, can actually buy up 5% more of a payment if they are in fact prevented from planting. And again, it is an option that producers have to pay additional premium to access, but we removed that as an option last year and just had overwhelming outreach from producers, lawmakers, and others to reinstate the 5% buy-up option.
1: Fordyce says farmers should contact their local crop insurance agent for guidance on how the latest updates could affect coverage. I'm Brent Barnett, Brownfield.
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4: 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There's not a lot of flat land in Vermont, which means many of the state's farmers are grazing dairy cattle on the hillsides and raising hay and corn silage in the fields. So says Heather Darby, who is a farmer and also works for University of Vermont Extension. Darby says climate change is pushing many farmers into adopting regenerative ag practices.
6: And that means a lot of things to a lot of people. And to me, it means making the agricultural system better so that we're not tearing down the environment around us. We're building it up and making it even better than it ever has been. And that's complex. And it takes a lot of different practices and different approaches to be able to do that, to have a regenerative agriculture. And part of regenerative agriculture is this focus on soil health and building soil health.
4: Darby says Extension has been working with farmers to improve soil health, and there is no one silver bullet.
6: So it's not just enough to incorporate a cover crop. It's not just enough to be no-till. It's not just enough to integrate livestock and perennial forages. It's really how we integrate those practices so that we achieve the outcomes.
4: That's Farm to Fork. I'm Daryl Anderson.
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9: Thank you, Bill. It is Thursday, August 6th, 2026. Here's what's happening today in America. Close call for the president. Perez Hilton, Puerto Rico water ration, and a first-of-its-kind surgery. It's all coming up, and Bill's going to be here with your message of the day. First, Marine One, the helicopter that the president flies in, came within less than 1 mile of an Envoy Air passenger flight on Tuesday. This after miscommunication between his crew and air traffic controllers at Ronald Reagan National Airport. This was 2:30 p.m. on Tuesday. The president was flying from the White House to Joint Base Andrews on the initial leg of a trip to L.A. By the way, this is the same trip to Los Angeles where someone was arrested for scouting out the area with a gun. Before taking off, the crew of Marine One made three attempts to warn the controllers at Reagan Airport that they were 3 minutes away from taking off. Air traffic control did not hear it or something. The helicopter took off. It ultimately got within 0.8 miles and 700 feet of vertical distance from the passenger jet. Perez Hilton, the longtime celebrity blogger, was doing a TikTok live stream. Kids warning here. I'm going to try to be as PG as possible. And engaged in horrific self-harm over his whole body with a knife. It lasted for 30 minutes. His family posted a message saying, "We can confirm that Perez is receiving medical care and our family's focus right now is on his well-being." Police arrived and said they tactically disengaged to get him the medical treatment he needed. Puerto Rico is ready to implement water rationing as they're in a drought. More than 180,000 customers will face 48-hour water cutoffs on an alternating schedule. July was the driest month on record since 120 years, and it was the second hottest. It looks like it's going to be dry until September. The president of Puerto Rico's water and sewer system said large trucks would distribute potable water, prioritizing hospitals and residences for older people. This is nothing new for Puerto Rico. They rationed water back in 2020 and 2015. 400,000 customers getting water only every third day, and that had nothing to do with the drought. A baby successfully underwent the very first surgery of its kind in utero at 26 weeks of pregnancy. So at 20 weeks, this ultrasound found that the baby's intestines were developing outside of the body. This is in Texas. Usually, babies born with this condition have to spend months in the NICU. In the womb, the surgery was done, putting the intestines back inside, sewed up the baby, and then waited until 40 weeks. He came out full term, normal weight. Incredible news. I'm Mike Slater from the podcast Politics by Faith. Bill O'Reilly has your message of the day. Next.
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13: This is Dakota Livesay chronicling another true story taken from the 1800s, a time known to all as the Old West. Stagecoach drivers and guards saw and experienced everything while carrying out their duties. But on August 10, 1883, one stagecoach guard saw something that just might have caused him to do something rash that resulted in his being killed.

0: The date was August 10, 1883. The Globe Wells Fargo stage was traveling along the road in the southeastern part of Arizona when it was stopped by a gang of desperados operating as the Red Jack Gang. The stage was carrying only one passenger, a woman. She was asked to exit the stage. Wearing a hat and a dark veil, she stood by the stagecoach while the gang members demanded the gold. The guard insisted that they had no gold on the stage. Then, speaking for the first time, the woman, in a decidedly bass voice, said that the guard was a liar. And at the same time, the woman lifted up her skirt. In reality, the woman was actually the Red Jack gang leader, Jack Ulmer. Jack had disguised himself as a woman, saw the gold being put under the seat, and at a prearranged spot, signaled his men. At the point of Jack's lifting up his skirt, the stage guard went for his gun. As all men who wear skirts do, Jack had a pistol secreted underneath his skirt. He merely beat the guard to the draw and shot him dead. The Red Jack gang got $2,800 in the stage robbery, but they didn't get a chance to spend it because Sheriff Bob Paul immediately organized a posse and one by one hunted down the Red Jack gang. Just 2 months later, in the same general area, the posse came across gang leader and female impersonator Jack Ulmer. Jack tried to shoot his way to freedom. Unfortunately, he was filled with lead. Incidentally, we're pretty sure he was dressed in pants, vest, and boots at the time. You've just heard another story from Old West Radio. I'm Dakota Livesay.
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2: Can you insist on smoking, even if it makes your cellmate physically ill? The court considered that burning question in the case of the Sinner's cigarettes. I'm Curtis Howard with today's Point of Law. Shorty Worman had a bad habit. He would remove wallets from the pockets of nearby citizens without their knowledge. Occasionally, a sharp-eyed detective would catch him in the act, and then Shorty would find himself in jail. On one of these forced vacations, Shorty shared a cell with Beastie Buchanan. Buchanan's hobby was robbing liquor stores. His other vice was smoking. He smoked when he awoke, when he breakfasted, after breakfast, and, some said, even when he showered. At that rate, he used up 5 packs a day. The smoke made Shorty ill. He suffered nosebleeds, chest pains, and loss of energy. He asked Buchanan to quit smoking. Buchanan said sadly, "I would if I could, man. I know things are killing me, but I'd die without my smokes." Shorty complained to the prison authorities. They told him there were no rules in the prison against smoking, and there was nothing they could do. So Shorty spent his days in the prison library, laboriously studying and writing notes, and finally he completed the necessary papers and filed suit in a federal court on his own. He asked that the court order his transfer to a single cell or to one with a non-smoker. At the hearing, Shorty told the court, "Your Honor, in the books I read, it says I got a constitutional right to be free of cruel and unusual punishment. So if the warden's going to keep me locked up, he's got a duty to act responsibly toward my safety and well-being. Now, the books say that exposing a prisoner to unreasonable danger or disease ain't right." The state's attorney said, "There's nothing to show that Shorty's symptoms are due to cigarette smoke. He's failed to prove that his illnesses, such as they are caused in any way by negligence on the part of prison officials. Now, furthermore, cases of cruel and unusual punishment are matters of degree and must be demonstrated by unmistakable evidence." Should Shorty get a new cellmate? Can you insist on smoking if it makes your cellmate physically ill? No, said a federal court in Nevada. Secondary cigarette smoke can expose a prisoner to an unreasonable risk of a dangerous or terminal disease. It is well-established law that prison conditions that threaten inmates' health and safety are unconstitutional. Shorty is entitled to a smoke-free environment, and the prison administration is ordered to see that he gets it. It's a point of law.
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5: Now time for a look at the weather on KFRM. In Nebraska tonight, partly cloudy with lows in the mid-60s. On Friday, mix of clouds and sun with a slight chance for a shower or storm. Highs in the upper 80s to lower 90s. In Oklahoma tonight, cloudy with lows in the mid-60s to around 70. And on Friday, sunny to partly cloudy with a slight chance for showers and storms. Highs in the lower 90s to around 100 across the state. In Kansas tonight, isolated showers and storms possible in eastern and southern Kansas. Lows in the mid-60s. And on Friday, partly sunny skies with highs in the mid-90s to around 100 across the state. And that's been a look at the weather on KFRM.
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5: Now time for a market update on KFRM. September corn down a quarter at 436.5. December down half at 459.5, and March down three quarters at 475. September Kansas City wheat down 18.25 at 695.5. December down at 17.25 at 713.75, and March down 16.75 at 726.75. September Chicago wheat down 13.5 at 628.75. December down 13 at 648.25, and March down 12.75 at 665. August soybeans down 1.75 at 1149.75. September down 1.5 at 1155, and November down 1.25 at 1173.5. August soybean meal up 70 cents at 310. September up 60 cents at 310.1080, and October up 40 cents at 311.60. August soybean oil down 36 at 67.39. September down 33 at 67.39. And October down 26 at 67.16. In the livestock futures, August live cattle down 185 at 232.32. October down 342 at 226.07, and December down 312 at 255.55. August feeder cattle down 277 at 350.57. September down 425 at 344.05, and October down 510 at 343.32. August lean hogs down 82 at 95.77. October down 97 at 82.05. And December down 127 at 73.37. In the oil futures, West Texas crude up 262 at 77.84. Gasoline up 10 cents at 294. And heating oil up 8 cents at 387. And that's been the market update on KFRM.
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8: I'm Chad Wolf with your Northwest Kansas update on 550 KFRM. Happy Thursday. Pretty quiet on the Northwest Kansas news front. Always quiet this time of year. Kind of those few weeks between a busy summer schedule and a busy school schedule. A lot of folks, county fairs going on a little bit, but a lot of folks usually taking time for family vacations this time of year. So hopefully they're enjoying that and a little bit of quiet before a hectic school year gets set to begin. Dense fog around northwest Kansas this morning. Still a cloudy, cool start to the day today in northwest Kansas. Similar to what we have seen as of late, that fog dense enough. Take some extra precautions as you travel out and about in the area here this morning. But, of course, it will burn off. Mentioned that cooler, cloudy start to the day today in northwest Kansas, similar to the last several days. However, when it burns off, we'll warm up quite a bit after a very pleasant day yesterday around northwest Kansas, looking at highs today into the 90s. That's just a precursor to even warmer weather upcoming tomorrow. Upper 90s, near 100 tomorrow for sure. Triple digits this upcoming weekend, Saturday and Sunday. 103, a forecast high on Sunday. That'll continue there to start the week next week as well, with more hot weather ahead of us. Don't have any chance of moisture anytime soon. They've pretty much been deleted from the forecast, and those chances of moisture that we've had through the week in northwest Kansas, through this week in northwest Kansas, really failed to deliver anything of substance. Again, we'll see kind of what happens that time of year. You can always throw a chance of rain in there on a pop-up shower or thunderstorm, but for the most part, nothing significant heading our direction any time soon. Maybe a slight chance coming back on Tuesday and Wednesday next week in northwest Kansas. We'll keep an eye on that, have more details maybe tomorrow. Other news, still weather related. Latest U.S. drought monitor map out this morning showing drought conditions continuing in parts of northwest Kansas. That being said, they didn't really advance compared to last week's report, or even really get that much worse. Don't know what's up with that, but we certainly know drought conditions continue to persist in northwest Kansas. Some of the main areas of focus include parts of Decatur, also Norton County in that D2 severe drought category. Some parts of northwest Kansas not in any drought category at all. Then, of course, outlying areas still in that D0 abnormally dry or D1 moderate drought category. That's Check of News today. Talk to you tomorrow, and I'll wrap up the week for your KFRM News, the voice of the Plains. I'm Chad Wolf.
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10: It's time to go back to the times when the Plains cattle industry was young. Cow Tales and Cattle Trails with the cowboy, Jim Gray.
11: Charlie Goodnight was known for his blazing a trail that had actually been used a little bit previous to him, but he made it more, he basically made it famous, was a trail that went across southwestern part of Texas into New Mexico and north all the way into eastern Colorado. In the process of driving cattle along that route, he somewhere along the line realized that the wagons that they were using, the carts basically that they were using for supply, just weren't sturdy enough. And so honestly, you would think it would have been thought of a lot sooner. They'd all gone through the Civil War and seen, you know, handled all kinds of wagons. But it was Goodnight who realized he needed something sturdier, and he used a military wagon to turn into his chuck wagon, and basically used a chest of drawers on the back that turned into his chuck box, with a lid that would lay down on a little stand and make a table at the end of the wagon. That was Goodnight's first chuck wagon, and once he used that, and other people saw that, it caught on really fast and spread across all the trail drive industry as the way to handle your supplies and your cooking. So that any kind of trail traffic was grueling on equipment, and coming north in a dry year with those wagons, the wood in those wheels would often begin to shrink up just from the dryness, and so you might have to have a holdover for a day where you would take the wagon's wheels off and soak them in the creek in order for that wood to expand and tighten things up again. There were those years when it was just rain day after day, and you just got used to being soaking wet, and you still had to keep all your supplies dry, and of course they had to cover on the wagon. But when you got to the river crossings, how are you going to get that wagon across there? And that would be time when they'd bring out the axe, and unlike most people think of the treeless plains, the rivers still had a lot of timber on them, and they would make a
12: KFRM Salina, Kansas,
11: rafted across the river if it wasn't too if the river wasn't flowing too rapidly. But that was the way they would get the supplies across without getting them drenched in river.
10: That was Jim Gray, Executive Director of the National Drovers Hall of Fame in Ellsworth, Kansas, and author of Desperate Seed, Ellsworth, Kansas in the Violent Frontier.
12: You're listening to the Voice of the Plains, KFRM, Salina, Kansas.
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16: News this hour from Town Hall. I'm John Scott. A Senate committee votes in favor of holding former NIH Director Dr. Anthony Fauci in contempt of Congress for refusing to testify about the origins of the COVID virus. Correspondent Laura Wetters.
17: All he had to do was tell the truth.
18: The Senate Homeland Security Committee, led by Chair Rand Paul, voting to hold Anthony Fauci in contempt of Congress. This follows Fauci refusing to answer any questions, invoking the Fifth Amendment 111 times. Here's how the vote went down.
19: Mr. Chairman, on the vote of those present, the yeas are 8, the nays are 5. On the vote by proxy and for the record only, the yeas are 0, the nays are 2. On this vote, the yeas are 8, the nays are 5, and the motion is agreed to.
18: Laura Winters reporting.
16: President Trump is out west, and in remarks from Las Vegas, he says the U.S. was ready to attack Iran when Iranian officials asked to resume negotiations.
20: We were set for the biggest attack of any attack, and we've hit them very hard for the last few months. But we were all set for the biggest attack since World War II, and they called me. And they said, please don't do it. Let's talk. And then they said, we never said that. You know what? The fake news knows they did say that. But we are talking. Let's see what happens.
16: The president said an agreement to reopen the strait is imminent, but U.S. officials repeatedly insist that Washington will not accept Iranian control over access to the Strait of Hormuz. The Israeli military says two soldiers have died in an explosion in southern Lebanon. This marks the first Israeli death since a truce with Hezbollah began in June. Israeli forces launching strikes in southern Lebanon on Wednesday, accusing Hezbollah of violating that ceasefire. Crews have taken advantage of cooler weather to begin getting a handle on wildfires in Spokane, Washington. But hotter, drier, windier days lie ahead. More on these stories at townhall.com.
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22: I'm meteorologist Jennifer Wojcicki on the Kansas Agriculture Network. Well, definitely still looks like a summer-like forecast here throughout the region for this afternoon. Looks like our coolest spots for the state lingering in the northwestern and north central portions of Kansas, mid to upper 80s expected. Looks like 90s for the northwestern and southeastern portions, and getting up around about 100 degrees for south central, southeastern Kansas this afternoon. It also looks like sunshine for the extreme western portions of the state, becoming mostly sunny for the central and southeastern portions, and still a mixture of clouds and sun for the northeastern portions of the state this afternoon. For tonight, we can expect to see overnight lows in the 60s, primarily a little bit warmer for south central, southeastern Kansas, lingering into the 70s. And along with that, it also looks like a chance for some showers and thunderstorms starting to come in. It looks like primarily as we get to the later evening and into the overnight hours, with a better chance for those showers and storms for the central and eastern portions of the state. And so also looking at an increase in cloud cover for the eastern half, with partly cloudy skies remaining for the western portions of the state. Along with those chances for showers and thunderstorms, it does look like a marginal to a slight risk for some severe weather for tonight for the south central and southeastern portions of the state. As we get to your day on Friday, it looks like we can expect to see a hot one with highs in the 90s, primarily across the state. Once again, our warmest spots for south central, southwestern portions of the state, with temperatures getting up just above 100 degrees. Still looking at a chance for some showers and thunderstorms, it looks like mainly for the earlier morning hours for the eastern portions of the state, and then cloudy skies at that point as well, but then becoming mostly sunny for the eastern half of the state and essentially being sunny for the western half throughout the day tomorrow. By Saturday, a hot one, highs just above 100 degrees for the western half of the state, in the mid to upper 90s for the eastern half, with mostly sunny skies across the state as well. 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
23: Hi, what's good, everyone? 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It is a Thursday slide to the weekend. We'll start with the Kansas City Royals, who are not on a slide, surprisingly enough. Michael Wacha pitched really well and said he's still glad to be with this team and thinks they have a great future ahead. That's after the trade deadline. Many thought the pitcher All-Star might be traded away. The Royals didn't make hardly any moves when the trade deadline arrived this past week. Royals get the win, and Minnesota Twins, who've been in playoff contention through the season, have lost four straight games, including two in a row to the Kansas City Royals. It was a 8-2 series opening win Tuesday. Michael Massey hit that two-run home run to give him a 2-1 victory, and the Royals see Massey hitting 406 after that home run and six ribbies during Kansas City's last 10 games at home. Wacha took the hill and won his fifth game with a 3.51 ERA right now on the season. They'll try to get a series sweep at home tonight when they host the Twins once again. We've mentioned the Kansas City Chiefs in training camp, and Coach Andy Reid addressed the media yesterday on the, quote, dad bod, unquote, of Travis Kelce. A lot of AI-generated photos
1: circled around social media showing Kelsey possibly after the big wedding year and off season putting on some pounds. And Coach Reed simply said he came back in good shape. Everybody thought he was going to come back with this dad bod that I heard about. I'm going, this guy looks the same as he's always looked. He says everything's tight, and Pat Mahomes trusts him like crazy. He loves seeing it. 14 years in and still going strong, as Coach Reed put it. Speaking of football, it's the NFL Hall of Fame game tonight in Canton, Ohio, as the Arizona Cardinals take on the Carolina Panthers. So looking at sports on a Thursday slide to the weekend for 550 AM radio. I'm Rocky Dunning.
2: This is Kim Fritzmeyer with your Central Kansas report on KFRM. Stafford County will host a ribbon cutting for this Stafford County Port Authority next Tuesday. It will begin at 10 a.m. with a meet and greet at the Stafford County Annex in St. John, followed by remarks at 11 and a ribbon cutting at 11:30. The Stafford County Port Authority is a public economic development entity in central Kansas. Its landmark project is the St. John Terminal Project, a rail-served transload facility and grain terminal, which will be built adjacent to the BNSF Railway's La Junta subdivision just north of St. John. In January of 2025, Kansas Governor Laura Kelly announced a $25 million federal grant from RAISE, Rebuilding America's Infrastructure with Sustainability and Equity. The federal funds were combined with $5 million in matching support from the Kansas Infrastructure Hub and the Build Kansas Fund, totaling $30 million in capital investment. That project covers the design and construction of roughly 7.5 miles of rail loop, car storage tracks, staging yards, a manifest yard, and a 3.5 mile loop track built specifically to support unit grain trains and mixed cargo manifests. County officials said the Port Authority will represent new opportunities for jobs, business growth, and economic development in Stafford County. Susan B. Allen Memorial Hospital in El Dorado is set to receive a major financial lifeline after voters overwhelmingly approved a new 1% sales tax to support the facility during Tuesday's election. The tax, which takes effect on January 1st, will direct all generated revenue toward supporting the hospital's operations. Hospital leadership says the new revenue stream is vital to keeping the hospital operating at full strength for years to come. The voter-approved sales tax is projected to bring in millions of dollars over the next 7 years. The hospital will use those funds to stabilize its financial footing, purchase critical medical equipment, and reduce its reliance on high-cost contract staffing. The long-term goal is for the hospital to regain total self-sufficiency by the time the sales tax expires in 7 years. The old Cessna Stadium in Wichita is now reduced to rubble, and the new Crossland Stadium is being built in its place. Construction on the west side of the stadium is scheduled so that seating will be available for the 2027 Keshia State Track Championships and the American Athletic Conference Track and Field Championships. Crossland Stadium is expected to be fully complete in the spring of 2028. The Kansas State Fair has recently adopted updated animal control requirements, clarifying that only service animals are permitted on the Kansas State Fairgrounds in Hutchinson during the annual Kansas State Fair. Service animals are permitted in accordance with applicable federal and state laws. However, pets, comfort animals, emotional support animals, and other animals that do not meet the legal definition of a service animal are not permitted on the fairgrounds during the upcoming Kansas State Fair, September 11th through the 20th. The Kansas State Fair's animal restrictions during the 10-day fair are separate from the fairgrounds' year-round dog control policy. During non-fair activities, dogs on the fairgrounds must be properly restrained and under the physical control of their owner or handler, unless specifically authorized for an approved activity. This has been Kim Fritzmeyer with your Central Kansas Report on KFRM, 550 AM, the voice of the Plains.
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1: 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She gained her citizenship just before we had a chance to sit down on the front porch. 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
4: Hello, good day, everyone. This is Lonnie Pates with USDA's Market News Service in St. Joseph, Missouri, with your noon livestock and grain market report for this Thursday. Direct feedlot trading this week has been established in Nebraska. However, in Kansas, it hasn't been established yet. The latest established market in Kansas was last week at 233 on a live weight basis. However, the bids are higher this week. In Nebraska, live transactions yesterday were at 235. That's $2 to $3 higher than the previous week. In Nebraska, trading $5 to $10 higher at 370 on a dress weight basis there. Looking at the formula purchases, the head count for the day at 39,100 head, with an average carcass weight of 942 and a weighted average net price of $369.90. Now let's head on over and have a look at the noon cutout. The choice cutout at $362.87 today, down $5.10 so far. Select at $349.03, up 97 cents for the day. That puts the choice select spread at $13.84. There were 81 loads traded so far, with 59 of those being choice, 14 select, and 8 loads of trimmings and grindings. On the cutter cow cutout, that value at $353.42 on the noon report, down 21 cents from yesterday. On the boneless processing beef, there have been 9 loads traded nationally today. On the national daily pork report, the morning movement totaled 133 loads. Carcass price of $99.49, which is down $1.56 from yesterday's close. On the National Daily Direct Hog Report, there were only about 1,000 head of negotiated sales. We can't report any daily prices due to confidentiality. However, the 5-day rolling average comes in at $99.37. Now let's head on over and have a look at the Chicago Mercantile Exchange mid-session. In the live cattle, we'll start with August, down $1.62 at $232.55. The October, down $3.27 at $226.20. And the December, down $2.80 at $225.87. Moving on to the feeder cattle, the August, down $2.72 at $350.60. The September, down $3.95 at $344.42. And the October, down $4.47 at $334.95. Moving on to the lean hog contracts, the August down 60 cents at 96 even, the October down a dollar at 82.02, and the December down $1.12 at 73.52. Now let's move on to the grain complex. We'll start with corn on the September contract down 2 cents at 434 and 3 quarters. New crop December down 2 and a quarter at 457 and 3 quarters. And the March also down 2 and a quarter at 473 and a half. Moving on to the soybean contracts, the August up a half at 1152. The September down 3 and a quarter at 1153 and a quarter, and new crop November also down 3 and a quarter at 1171 and a half. Moving on to the Kansas City hard red winter wheat contracts. The September down 18 and a half at 695. The December down 17 and 3 quarters at 713 and a quarter, and the March also down 17 and 3 quarters at 725 and 3 quarters. And that's been a look at your midday markets. This has been Lonnie Pates with USDA's Market News Service in St. Joseph, Missouri. Have a great day, everyone.
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25: Now time for a market update on KFRM. I'm here with Tom Leffler with Leffler Commodities out of Augusta, Kansas. Tom, how's it going?
26: It's going good, Lexi. Everything except for the wheat market at the moment in our grain complex, which is seeing double-digit downside. We do not have a lot of news today, especially to go along with what the wheat's doing today. We did see this morning at 7:30, our weekly export sales came out. The wheat was disappointing, 296,000 metric tons. The Philippines, Mexico, and Vietnam bought the majority of the wheat. We are running 30% behind year-to-date. Down the corn, we came in with only 117,000 metric tons on the old crop, which is a marketing year low, while the new crop was just over 1 million metric tons. Now, the old crop saw South Korea, Colombia, and Mexico buying the majority, while in the new crop, it was an unknown Mexico and South Korea. Now, year to date, old crop is up 23%, but new crop is now down 18%. In the soybeans, a low number there for old crop, 32,000 metric tons. New crop, just shy of 904,000 metric tons. In the old crop, Indonesia, the Netherlands, and Egypt were the big buyers. In the new crop, it was China and an unknown destination. Now, old crop is still running 19% behind year-to-date, but new crop is 134% above year-to-date. Then at 8 o'clock this morning, China, in a flash sale, purchased 122,000 metric tons of our U.S. soybeans. It's kind of interesting. I was looking here, and you look at what has taken place since the high was put in on July 24th on our November soybeans, the latest high, I should say. We dropped, as of yesterday's low, 89 cents. In that time period, we had flash sales announced for China and unknown that totaled 1.4 million metric tons. So very good sales taking place, but the market continued to trend lower. There's also rumors today that there's been some more booking of Chinese soybean sales. We'll see whether or not there's any confirmation either Friday or might have to wait till Monday to find out whether there's any truth to that or not. But there's no other fresh news really to talk about in the soybeans or the corn. In the wheat market, a little hard to explain what's going on here with all the downside. You could say a little profit taking coming in here as the funds have been buying the market. They've been getting out of their net shorts in Chicago especially. But there's also rumors floating around of some peace talks maybe going on behind the scenes between Russia and the Ukraine. Now, if there is, it's probably more or less trying to settle things down in the Black Sea region where they're having trouble shipping anything out more than anything coming to an end as far as their war that's been going on for 4 years. But as near as I can tell, this is all speculation. There's not been any other comments being made to back up this kind of talk. Now, we're looking here today at the wheat. We had both Kansas City and Chicago with mixed trade. But since then, we've seen a 16-session low made in Kansas City, a 19-session low made in Chicago. We saw the $7 support area taken out today. $7 did not hold, as we saw it being violated today by almost or a little bit over 6 cents. Now, also, we can be looking to see if the 694 area holds today. That's a 50% retracement of the latest move in this wheat market, and so far that has held today. Now, in the Chicago wheat, we fell underneath the 100-day moving average, and we're sitting on the 50-day moving average. In the corn market, both old crop and new crop have traded mixed. September's made a 19-session low today and is trading below the 50-day moving average, while December's made a 17-session low, and it's on the 50-day moving average. In the soybeans, we have traded mixed on inside trading sessions for both September and November soybeans, and the same thing for December soybean meal. Now, December bean oil has traded mixed, but has seen a 3-session low. Now, other than that, it's next impossible to find fresh news out here in the grain complex. Keep in mind, next Wednesday, the 12th, we have the monthly WASD report, and there's going to be more and more talk that maybe it won't be very price-friendly, especially for corn, as we saw this week. StoneX come out with a larger yield than what the USDA has had, and we continue to hear rumors out there that possibly the acreage will be also increased, too. So that's the next thing that will determine direction in this market. Right now, we've got September Kansas City wheat down 18 and a quarter cents at 695 and a quarter. December's down 17 and a half at 713 and a half. September Chicago down 14 and a quarter at 628. December down 14 at 647 and a quarter. And September Minneapolis down 14 and a half. In the September corn, we're 0.75 cents higher at 437 and a half. December's up 0.5 cents at 460 and a half. September soybeans 0.5 cents higher at 1157. November 0.25 cents higher at 1175. December soybean meal 20 cents higher at $315.80. December bean oil 14 points lower at 67.03. And December cotton down 2 cents at $83 even. Well, we've seen some very good upside in our cattle complex here as of late. Yesterday, we had seen between feeder cattle and live cattle anywhere from 11 to as much as 17 session highs being made. The market had a really respectable close yesterday. We started out this morning with a little bit of mixed trade. Then next thing we know, selling was starting to show up. And next thing we know, selling was really pushing us harder, and we've held the majority of the session with triple-digit losses here, and we have not seen any improvement as we get closer and closer to the close of the day. News-wise, I can't tell you anything that I really can hang my hat on as to why we're going down other than profiting after the run from the upside, because keep in mind this run started last Tuesday, so maybe they finally decided they've taken it enough and they're pulling it back down. Now, we did see the box beef $5.10 lower on choice today, 97 cents higher on selects on a total of 81 loads. Five area feed yards reported here at mid-morning that moved through 35,500 head of cattle. Kansas has only moved about 600 head at 235, while Nebraska's moved almost 19,000 head at 235 to 236 on the hoof, 370 to 375 in the meat. Now, Iowa, Minnesota's moved over 16,000 head, 235 to 237 on the hoof, and 370 to 380 in the meat. With the board being down like it is, any kind of cleanup trade out there looks like it will be at lower prices than what I just got done saying here. Now, we're looking right now at the carcass weights came in today. Weekly steer averaged 962 pounds. That was 3 pounds below the last week, 21 pounds above a year ago. Heifers, 878 pounds. That was 4 pounds heavier than a week ago, 27 pounds heavier than a year ago. Now, over in the hog complex, we have seen mostly downside there. There's a little bit of mixed trading earlier, but then we've slipped lower. October's actually seen its lowest trade in the last 22 sessions. Now, right now, August live cattle, $3.32 lower, trading at $230.90. October down $4.92 at $224.50. December down $4.65 at $223.90. 27 pounds heavier than a year ago. Now, over in the hog complex, we have seen mostly downside there. There's a little bit of mixed trading earlier, but then we've slipped lower. October's actually seen its lowest trade in the last 22 sessions. Now, right now, August live cattle, $3.32 lower, trading at $230.90. October down $4.92 at $224.50.

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1: That's been Donna Hughes with StoneX out of Abilene, Texas, with your market update.
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4: The Kansas Sorghum Report is brought to you by the Kansas Grain Sorghum Commission. 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
6: This is Steve Knopfinger reporting for KFRM on the Kansas Sorghum Report. Today, we're visiting with Mindy Wells, Collegiate Communications Fellow with the Kansas Grain Sorghum Commission. For listeners who may be hearing about Sorghum Connection for the first time, please tell us what it's all about, Mindy.
7: So Sorghum Connection was launched back in 2024 by the Kansas Grain Sorghum Commission in partnership with K-State Midway and Central Kansas District Extension and the K-State Department of Plant Pathology. So the idea is simple, so bring research out of the lab and into the field. So instead of just reading through research reports online about how to improve yield, producers can walk through research plots in their own communities, see the results for themselves, and visit directly with the researchers and extension specialists conducting the work. So since the program began, nearly 300 growers and industry professionals have participated, so making Sorghum Connection one of Kansas's leading sorghum extension programs. So it's been exciting to watch it continue to grow each year.
6: What makes this program different from a traditional field day?
7: Yeah, so the biggest difference is the focus on practical data-driven management decisions that producers can take home and apply to their own operations. So the entire series was designed around improving profitability at the field gate. So every topic from hybrid selection to fertility management is selected because it addresses questions Kansas growers are asking today. This year, participants will have the opportunity to explore nearly 1,000 research plots across three locations in central and western Kansas, in Bavaria, Dorrance, and Dighton. So the latest work involving hybrid performance, cropping systems, fertility management, and other production practices under real Kansas growing conditions. So it's one thing to hear about research in like a presentation, but it's another thing to like stand in the plot, compare treatments side by side, and ask questions while you're looking at the results.
6: And it's not just about the research plots themselves. What else does it involve?
7: Yeah, exactly. One of the biggest strengths of Sorghum Connection is the interaction with the people behind the research. So Kansas State University specialists and industry experts will be on site throughout each one of these to discuss current recommendations, answer questions, and visit with producers one-on-one. So there are also technology demonstrations that show how precision agriculture continues to evolve. Whether someone is interested in new hybrids, disease management, fertility, precision agriculture, or simply just like comparing notes with their neighbors, I think

0: there's something for everyone there.
1: Dr. Rodrigo Onofre leads the program. What message does he hope producers take away?
0: Yeah, Dr. Onofre says the best conversations happen in the field, so where producers can see research results firsthand and ask questions that matter to their own operations. So he also points out that what makes sorghum connection unique is the collaboration behind it. So specialists from multiple disciplines come together to provide practical, research-backed recommendations producers can put to work immediately. So that really is the heart of the program, connecting growers with the latest innovations in the way that's useful, relevant, and easy to apply.
1: The learning doesn't stop after the summer field days either, does it?
0: No, it doesn't. Sorghum Connection has been a year-round educational program. So the August field days are followed by winter educational meetings hosted in rotating locations across Kansas. So those meetings focus on research-driven production information ahead of all the next growing season. So giving producers another opportunity to hear updates from researchers and extension specialists before they make management decisions for the coming crop. So whether someone attends in August or joins us again this winter, the goal is the same, delivering timely, practical information that helps Kansas sorghum growers succeed.
1: Could you please provide this year's field day schedule for our listeners?
0: Yeah, so there are three opportunities to attend. So the first field day is Wednesday, August 26th, beginning at 10 a.m., located 1.5 miles west of Bavaria, then 3/4 of a mile north of South Powers Road. So the second one is Thursday, August 27th, also at 10 a.m., located 0.5 mile south of Dorrance on 200. So the final field day takes place Friday, August 28th, and this one's at 2 p.m., located 2 miles east and 3 miles south of Dighton at the intersection of Road 120 and Mustang Road. So registration opens 30 minutes before each event, and while there's no cost to attend, we do encourage everyone to register ahead of time so we can plan accordingly.
1: Where can producers register and learn more?
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4: 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Boy, honey, there's a lot more to this jogging than meets the eye.
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7: Markup for the Senate version of the Farm Bill is underway. Hello, I'm Kellen Havikin with the latest agribusiness news on Brownfield. Thanks 100 from the Pioneer team. This 100-year milestone wouldn't be possible without farmers, Pioneer reps, and employees. Thank you for your trust. Here's to you and to what's next. The ranking member of the U.S. Senate Ag Committee says proposed changes to state cost sharing in the Supplemental Nutrition Assistance Program remains the biggest sticking point. Amy Klobuchar says providing states an additional year to comply is only a Band-Aid.
8: Because 1 year from now, again, you're going to have the same thing play out with the high error rate states up there in their pristine position, not having to have any cost shifts while the rest of us suffer.
7: Chairman John Bozeman says the compromise before the committee is the final offer.
9: I want to be clear, a two-year delay does not have the support of the majority in Congress or of the White House.
7: Nebraska U.S. Senator Deb Fischer says bipartisan support has positioned nationwide year-round E15 to advance in the legislation.
10: That is huge. That is just huge to be able to get this close to getting it in the Farm Bill and then hopefully to the president's desk.
7: She's optimistic lawmakers from oil refining states will support it as well.
10: We've worked with senators in states that have these refineries, and all of them that have the smaller refineries, we've been able to grandfather those in under this legislation. I think that's important. These jobs are important in those states.
7: Weather extremes are influencing pest pressure across the Midwest. Iowa State University Extension entomologist Aaron Hogston calls growing conditions erratic.
11: We've had really wet, really dry. We've had hail and tornadoes. So some of that has been impacting not only the pest community, but also crop quality.
7: She tells Brownfield spider mites are a problem in hot, dry areas.
11: Sort of exploding in corn and soybean and a number of other crops. And there are particularly difficult pests to deal with because most of the products that are labeled in these crops are insecticides and don't do a great job on mites.
7: Old crop corn, cotton, and soybean export sales fell to marketing year lows last week. That's not uncommon as all three of those commodities prepare to close out their respective current marketing years. And new crop sales were solid. Beef and pork were both larger than average. The USDA is reporting the sale of more than 120,000 tons of U.S. soybeans to China for delivery next marketing year. This is the fifth out of the last six business days with announced sale of new crop U.S. soybeans. And I'm Kellen Havikin for Brownfield.
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13: Now time for the market recap for this Thursday, August 6th. September corn up 2.25 at 439, December up 2 at 462, and March up 1.75 at 477.5. September Kansas City wheat down 13.75 at 699.75. December down 13.5 at 717.25. And March down 13 at 730.75. September Chicago wheat down 11 at 631.25. December down 10.75 at 650.5, and March down 10.5 at 667.25. August soybeans up 5.25 at 11.57.25. September up 3.5 at 11.60, and November up 3 at 11.77.75. August soybean meal up 140 at 310.70. December up 140 at 311.60. And October up 110 at 312.30. August soybean oil down 5 at 67.70. September up 2 at 67.74. And October up 12 at 67.54. In the livestock futures, August live cattle down 295 at 231.22. October down 455 at 224.92. And December down 430 at 224.37. August feeder cattle down 527 at 348.05. September down 680 at 341.57. And October down 747 at 331.95. August lean hogs down 110 at 95.50. October down 130 at 81.72. And December down 142 at 73.22. In the oil futures, West Texas crude up 206 at 77.28, gasoline up 9 cents at 293, and heating oil up 6 cents at 386. And that's been the market recap for this Thursday, August 6th. I'm Lexi Bates.
14: The Public News Service TELE newscast for August the 6th, 2026. I'm Mike Clifford. She has a record of being a champion who has repeatedly affirmed the safety and efficacy of childhood vaccines. The Senate Wednesday voted to confirm Dr. Erica Schwartz as the director of the Centers for Disease Control and Prevention, the agency's first full-time leader in nearly a year. The New York Times notes the 51-44 vote fell mostly along partisan lines. Senator Tim Kaine of Virginia was the lone Democrat to vote in her favor. Dr. Schwartz was the Trump administration's third nominee for CDC director in 2 years. Meantime, millions of people in Colorado and across the nation lost their health insurance after the pandemic wind-down ended automatic re-enrollment in Medicaid.
15: An increasing number of Coloradans without coverage haven't been able to pay their medical bills, according to a new Center for Improving Value in Healthcare analysis, which has left hospitals holding the tab. As CEO Kristen Paulson explains, people without insurance frequently delay care and many end up in costly emergency rooms when things get worse.
16: And especially in our rural areas, this can have a devastating effect on hospitals. And in fact, we've seen a number of hospital closures over the past several years because they just aren't able to make ends meet.
15: Colorado's rural Southeast, Northeast, and San Luis Valley region saw the biggest losses in Medicaid coverage between 2024 and 2025 after Congress decided not to extend pandemic-era funding that helped people pay for insurance. An additional 3 million people lost coverage since January of this year. The Trump administration attributes the drop in enrollment to its crackdown on abuse and fraud. I'm Eric Galatis.
14: And a private prison company is advancing plans to convert a former Minnesota correctional facility into an ICE detention center. People studying childhood trauma say these actions fuel widespread worry about long-term effects under border deportation agendas.
17: CoreCivic owns the Appleton facility and said this week it secured a contract with Immigration and Customs Enforcement. CoreCivic's ICE operation in Dilley, Texas, which holds families with kids, is under scrutiny over claims of inhumane conditions. University of California Riverside's Lisa Fortuna has looked into larger ripple effects, and she says there's no question they align with adverse childhood experiences, or ACEs.
18: Separation from family members, witnessing violence, that can really result in the initiation of mental health concerns as well as even physical health concerns.
17: Fortuna says for infants and toddlers, disrupted attachment can lead to sleep or eating problems. It's unclear whether the Appleton facility will hold minors. In an emailed statement, CoreCivic says it was designed to care for individuals in a secure environment. I'm Mike Moen.
14: This is Public News Service. A newly formed collaborative will soon start helping community groups and nonprofits across Texas acquire funding for their work.
19: The Texas Impact Capital Alliance, co-sponsored by the Episcopal Health Foundation, will identify and bring together people who are willing to invest in local programs and help them build relationships with like-minded organizations. Susie Bell Gosley with Episcopal Health is co-chairing the alliance. She says TICA will make it easier to finance projects that improve health and strengthen communities across the state.
20: Foundations, financial institutions, healthcare organizations, organizations that care about Texas communities so more investment reaches the people in places that need it most.
19: This kind of impact investing is designed to bridge the gap between grants and local funding that community organizations use to do their work. I'm Frieda Ross reporting.
14: Next up, New Mexico's major investments in kids will be highlighted in a multi-city tour starting this month.
21: New Mexico Voices for Children, in partnership with W.K. Kellogg Foundation, has created a roadmap of improvements to child care, education, health care, and family supports. The child advocacy group's Emily Wildow says the report spotlights new policies and funding that have improved opportunities for the state's children.
22: We've seen a lot of great wins during this administration. There's been huge investments. Nation-leading policies have been passed. What are the things that are happening throughout the state that still need a lot of focus?
21: New Mexico launched its universal no-cost child care program in 2025. I'm Roz Brown.
14: Finally, tribal nations and environmental groups are gearing up for another fight over Enbridge's proposed Line 5 tunnel as the project heads back to state regulators.
23: The aging pipeline carries oil and natural gas liquids from the Straits of Mackinac, where opponents fear that a spill could devastate the Great Lakes. Enbridge wants to replace the underwater section with a new pipeline housed in a 4-mile tunnel under the lake bed. The Michigan Supreme Court found regulators had not adequately considered potential harm to resources protected under the state's public trust doctrine. Earth Justice Senior Attorney Adam Roshinsky says the commission must rethink its approach.
24: This is not a case where an agency looked at 95% of the issues and the court said, just go back and do the other 5%. The court rejected the commission's framework of analysis and sent this back to the drawing board. It didn't say go back and do a little more. It said go back and do it right this time.
23: Crystal Blair reporting.
14: Enbridge is reviewing the opinion and assessing legal options. The company says it's committed to operating Line 5 safely, strengthening safeguards in the strait, and protecting Michigan's natural resources. Find our trust indicators at publicnewsservice.org.
25: Welcome to the Harvest USA Report. I'm Brian Hale. An original production of Howard Hale Broadcasting, now expanded throughout North America. Let's finish up that conversation with our co-hosts David Woodruff and Sean Thacker.
26: They had a very dry spring here, too, and then it started raining towards the end, very end of May, and they had some really good showers come through, and it turned this crop around. Like, there's some really good winter wheat, and there's some really poor winter wheat right alongside that didn't take the frost very well.
27: What are you getting as far as yield on the winter wheat?
26: We're seeing a low of 30, and we hauled in a quarter section this morning and to the elevator, and it made 92, which is absolutely phenomenal. We also seen 13 inches of rain up in this area, though, too.
27: Oh, yeah. But we're down the first part of May, I believe it was, and Great Falls was wonderful. And when we got to Conrad talking to people there talking about the drought, I guess I didn't have my eyes open the last 30 miles.
26: Yeah, kind of a mixed bag. And harvest is really, we're on day 6 now, really going hard now. Like, the elevators are getting a little bit backed up, lined up. Most of the winter wheat should be wrapped up here within a week, way the weather's looking. It's progressing quickly. Yeah.
27: Where do you haul the canola to?
26: We're putting it in the storage right at the farm here.
27: Okay. Do they have aeration for the canola? Like, it seems like everybody up here that's got canola has aeration.
26: Yep. Yeah, it's all on air, and yeah, it's pretty going in pretty hot, so they're going to have to start cooling it down tonight. There's no doubt about that.
27: And your equipment, everything's working good?
26: Yep. Yeah, we're moving along. Yep. Just normal breakdowns day to day.
25: Co-host David Woodruff with Sean Thacker. And that's it for today's Harvest USA Report. Thanks again for listening, and may God bless. I'm Brian Hale.
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1: What are the numbers and trends behind two recent USDA cattle reports? Agriculture Department livestock analyst Anthony Fisher starts with figures from the biannual cattle report.
2: Cattle inventory on July 1st was 94.2 million head, which was slightly above a year ago. The number of beef cows was 28.5 million head, which was about 1% below a year ago. Producers indicated intentions to hold back about 3% more heifers for beef cow replacement and about 3% more heifers for milk cow replacement, which left about 7.3 million head of other heifers, or about 1% below a year ago. The number of steers 500 pounds and over was about 1% above a year ago, while the number of bulls and the number of calves under 500 pounds were unchanged from 2025.
1: Yet even with cattle inventory up from this same time last year,
2: we also had our first indication of the 2026 calf crop, and that came in at 32.5 million head, which was about 2% below a year ago.
1: Meanwhile, another increase in cattle placed in feedlots, per USDA's July cattle on feed report.
2: The number of cattle on feed on July 1st was 11.4 million head, which was 2% higher compared to a year ago. During June, 1.4 million head of cattle were placed on feed, which was 3% below a year ago.
1: Fisher says the factors behind the outlook include,
2: despite the lower placements due to tight supplies of cattle outside feedlots, the even slower pace of marketings of animals has actually increased the number of cattle on feed compared to this time in 2025. So this tells us that feedlots continue to keep animals on feed for longer in order to manage the tight supplies of cattle.
1: Marketings of cattle on feedlots were also down 3% from 1 year ago.
2: But we had an additional day of slaughter in 2026. So if you make the adjustment on a per day basis, marketings were actually 7% below a year ago.
1: I'm Rod Bain reporting for the U.S. Department of Agriculture in Washington, D.C.
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7: Farm Bureau has released a white paper called A Strategic Fertilizer Response, Policy Considerations for U.S. Agriculture, to talk about the volatility in the fertilizer market and what can be done about it. Farm Bureau economist Faith Parham.
10: This just helps outline some key policy areas where Congress and the administration can look at to help smooth out that volatility, like increasing domestic production, increasing fertilizer transparency. There's been some talk about a fertilizer reserve, so it looks into what a fertilizer reserve would even look like.
7: Parham says now it's up to Farm Bureau members to get together to talk about the challenges they face and the policy they want to see implemented in Washington.
10: And the white paper poses some questions to help get that discussion going. And you can find the white paper at fb.org/fertilizer.
7: Again, it's fb.org/fertilizer. 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
13: Time now for the O'Reilly Update Message of the Day. On this Thursday, I'm thinking about the rise of confusion in the USA. Every day I receive hundreds of messages. One theme is becoming clear. Many people do not know or understand what the deuce is happening in this country. That makes them susceptible to all kinds of crazy stuff, conspiracy theories, misinformation, media manipulation. The folks don't know the basics of how President Trump makes a decision, for example, or why trends are happening in our society. Personal finance, artificial intelligence, social media, vaccine. Everyone is confused. So it's my job to clarify. Not to root for a political party or push an ideology that upsets some people. I don't care if they're upset, but it really is a waste of time. My job is to analyze how things affect you. In life, you absolutely need to know what's going on. Information is the only way to protect yourself from the evildoers. Seek the truth, and also seek out people who have a history of giving you the truth. I'm Bill O'Reilly. I approve the message by writing it. You can reach me, Bill at BillO'Reilly.com, Bill at BillO'Reilly.com, name in town if you wish to opine. Let's go to the mail. We got David, concierge member. While I respect Scott Bessent, he's also holding water for Trump. So, of course, he's going to promote the idea of Iran and the Strait of Hormuz being solved. I just don't understand why Trump is buying into the idea of any kind of deal with Iran. I don't think he's got a lot of options at this point other than mass death from the sky. Charles, concierge member, President Trump does not adequately explain the advantages of capitalism. Per economist Steve Moore, median family income increased by $6,600 in Trump's first term and has increased by $2,200 in his second term. Median family income went up by only $600 under Biden. Nobody cares about what happened during Biden. Just remember that. So Republicans are just wise to ignore the man. Yes, if you're holding real estate and you're holding stocks, gold and stuff like that, you're doing quite well. Chad Coffey, Normal, Illinois. Hey, Bill, your discussion about communists having a right to exist did not mention the Communist Control Act of 1954. Still in the books. Never been used. Okay. So they have placed it in the inactive category the Justice Department has. So it's there. Nobody's ever going to use it because it violates freedom of speech. That was Eisenhower who signed it, by the way. 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Now the O'Reilly Update brings you something you might not know. 12 years ago today, President Barack Obama signed legislation giving Israel $225 million in military aid. The funds would go directly toward the defense of its territory from missiles, rockets, drones, and other projectiles. Here is the story behind the Iron Dome. Its origin dates back to Israel's 2006 war with Lebanon, where the terror network Hezbollah launched more than 5,000 missiles toward Tel Aviv. Here's how the system works. Hundreds of radar units spot incoming rockets, tracking their speed and path. Computers calculate where the projectiles will strike. If the target is empty land, the system does nothing. If it's heading toward a town or city, it orders an interception. Ground launchers fire tracking missiles, which explode near the incoming rockets, destroying them in the air. In the year 2010, President Obama authorized $200 million to help develop the Iron Dome. Congress gave him another $225 million on August 6, 2014. Both bills passed with bipartisan support. Since 2023, the Iron Dome has destroyed 98% of the 50,000 bombs hurled at Israel. And here's something else you might not know. Today, the dome is not very popular among progressives. Congresswoman Rashida Tlaib, Ayanna Pressley, Ilhan Omar recently voted to block funding for Israel's defense. Last April, New York lawmaker Alexandria Ocasio-Cortez addressed a forum hosted by the Democratic Socialists of America. There she was asked, quote, "Will you commit to voting no for any spending on arms for Israel, including the so-called defensive capabilities?" Her response, quote, "Yes, I have not once ever voted to authorize funding to Israel, and I never will." Back in a moment. 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Thank you for listening to the O'Reilly Update. I am Bill O'Reilly. 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
17: Now time for the regional weather summary on KFRM. Still seeing a few more rain chances in the vicinity of the front over southern Kansas and near the Oklahoma border. A quieter pattern is expected to continue into the weekend as temperatures heat back up across the entire area. On Sunday, highs will return to the 90s and lower 100s. There will still be a few isolated shower and storm chances during the weekend, mainly for Nebraska and northern Kansas. And that's been the regional weather summary on KFRM.
18: Nebraska Extension Almanac.
19: Before a farming operation can move on to the next generation, families have to answer some difficult but necessary questions. On today's program, Extension Ag Economist Anastasia Meyer talks about farm families, business operations, transition plans, and how clear communication can help avoid any unnecessary problems in the future.
20: First thing that we need to think about is the business planning, right? We said that this was the first step. And really the biggest question that we need to ask ourselves for business planning is the hard question of, is this viable? Is this farm or ranch viable to succeed onto the next generation? If it is bleeding money right now and cannot cash flow, should you be looking at different avenues? Or if you're just getting by, can you bring in another family unit to support on the farm or ranch alone? What does that look like for you? This is a hard question to ask, and a lot of times we don't share our financials with the other generations. And so we have to be willing to talk about this. If somebody is returning to the farm or ranch, we have to be willing to talk about how are we paying them? We should have some documentation. What does that look like? How much are they getting paid? What are those benefits that they might be getting? And what exactly are they responsible for? And then really, what's the future for the operation? Is there room for expansion? Are you in an area that is super ultra competitive and is not really room to grow? Or is that available there? Can they branch out into different niche markets? And then also, what is the debt associated with the business? When I talk to different people, especially heirs, they don't ever think about the debt and they don't know about the debt that a farm or ranch might have. But remember, you are passing on assets and debt when you're going to have a transition plan. So it's something that we need to think about when we're having this plan. And then we need to be thinking about family business meetings. You can't have a good family business without trust. So you have to build your trust and you have to practice a good communication to maintain the trust or build the trust. When you're having these family business meetings on what does this transition plan look like, you really need to decide of who are you inviting to this meeting. Really, it's a golden rules, right? Whoever is the owner of the farm or ranch gets to make the rules and invite who they want. My rule of thumb is invite everybody, invite the on-farm heirs, invite the off-farm heirs, invite the in-laws, the outlaws, invite the children or grandchildren. If they have a stake in that farm or ranch, invite them. A lot of times we're asked, do we invite the in-laws? I think that the in-laws can offer a unique perspective, right? Because if I'm thinking about this 80 here, I might have one recollection where my spouse might have another, right? Is there emotional attachment tied there, or are you thinking in a different mindset? I think that if they are signing loan documents, they need to be at the table, though. Who gets to speak during these meetings? I think, you know, you need to set this meetings up with, are you gathering ideas or just making decisions? Who gets to speak? Well, that's up to you as well, right? But who also is making the decisions? Is it the owners? Are you going to let everybody have a vote? I think this is probably going to come down to, how is your ground currently owned? Do you have LLCs? Do you have trust? What does that look like? Are you allowing people to vote? And is it majority or unanimous? Do only siblings, heirs get voting privileges? Have these discussions before you start these family business meetings.
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22: Welcome to Lighten Up with Ken Davis, brought to you by Compassion International. Lighten Up is your dose of joy as you walk through your day with Jesus. I'm Dr. Wes Stafford, inviting you to listen in as author, speaker, comedian, and pilot Ken Davis gives you a quick lesson in aerodynamics.
23: To get my pilot's license, I had to learn what makes an airplane fly and what can bring it crashing to the ground. There are three dynamics that affect the flight of an airplane: thrust, lift, and drag. Thrust is what you feel as an airliner accelerates for takeoff. If an airplane has no thrust, it has the same potential to fly as a popsicle. An airplane wing is designed to create lift. As thrust moves the airplane forward, air flows over the top of the wing and creates lift powerful enough to allow an airplane and thousands of passengers stuffed with Big Macs to fly. The instant an airplane begins to move, it induces drag. Every exposed surface on the plane fights to keep the airplane from flying. So here are some questions to ask yourself. Do you have enough thrust in your life? What is your source of power, and is it strong enough to overcome the drag that can bring you down? Where do you get your lift? Do your attitudes, relationships, and activities create lift in your life? And what are you doing to minimize drag in your life? Hebrews says, throw off anything that hinders and sin that entangles. Ezekiel says, they that wait upon the Lord shall renew their strength. They shall mount up with wings as eagles. They shall run and not be weary, and they shall walk and not faint. Lighten up and fly.
22: 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I'm Dr. Wes Stafford, on behalf of Compassion International, encouraging you to lighten up.
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17: Now time for the market recap for this Thursday, August 6th. September corn up 2.25 at 439. December up 2 at 462. And March up 1.75 at 477.5. September Kansas City wheat down 13¾ at $6.99¾. December down 13½ at $7.17¼. In March, down 13 at $7.30¾. September Chicago wheat down 11 at $6.31¼. December down 10¾ at $6.50½. And March down 10½ at $6.67¼. August soybeans up 5¼ at $11.57¼. September up 3½ at $11.60. And November up 3 at $11.77¾. August soybean meal up 140 at $3.10.70, December up 140 at $3.11.60, and October up 110 at $3.12.30. August soybean oil down 5 at $67.70, September up 2 at $67.74, and October up 12 at $67.54. In the livestock futures, August live cattle down 2.95 at $231.22. October down 4.55 at $224.92, and December down 4.30 at $224.37. August feeder cattle down 5.27 at $348.05. September down 6.80 at $341.57, and October down 7.47 at $331.95. August lean hogs down 1.10 at $95.50. October down 130 at $81.72, and December down 142 at $73.22. In the oil futures, West Texas crude up 206 at $77.28, gasoline up 9 cents at $2.93, and heating oil up 6 cents at $3.86. And that's been the market recap for this Thursday, August 6th. I'm Lexi Bates.
0: State economist warns new Canadian tariffs could increase trade uncertainty. I'm Erin Anderson with the Brownfield Dairy Update. An ag economist says the Trump administration's latest round of tariffs could have long-term implications for U.S. agricultural trade with Canada. Ian Sheldon with Ohio State University says the Section 338 tariffs are being used as leverage in trade negotiations between the two countries.
1: The administration has moved from the original Liberation Day tariffs to the Section 338 tariffs, which have never actually been used. Well, the administration doesn't need to conduct any kind of investigation.
0: President Trump's 50% tariffs targeting Canadian dairy are set to take effect on August 19th. Sheldon tells Brownfield, the move represents a significant shift in the administration's trade strategy.
1: I can also see the risk just increasing this huge amount of trade policy uncertainty. And it might be a warning to other trading partners of the United States that if they retaliate against the U.S., they could become a target just like Canada.
0: Canada is the second largest export market for U.S. agricultural goods. Cash dairy prices were mostly down Wednesday at the Chicago Mercantile Exchange. Dry whey was down 0.25 to 69¾. No sales were reported. 40-pound cheese blocks were down 4 to 152. 4 sales were reported, ranging from 151¼ to 153½. Cheese barrels were unchanged at 154¾. No sales were reported. Butter was down 0.25 to 148¼. 1 sale was reported at that price. Non-fat dry milk was up 3 to 160. 6 sales were reported, ranging from 159 to 160. I'm Erin Anderson with the Brownfield Dairy Update.
2: Hi, this is Kyle Bauer with Plain Talk with the girl who can probably say the motto of the post office, Jamie Bloom.
3: Oh my gosh, it's the whole through dark
2: yeah,
3: of night, wind, rain,
2: it.
3: Hail.
2: There you go, that's night. The one. Uh-huh. Neither snow nor rain nor heat nor gloom of night stays these couriers from the swift completion of their appointed rounds. But yeah, that's not their motto.
3: Oh, it's not really their motto?
2: Not, no.
3: Well, where did that come from then?
2: It's engraved on a building in New York City.
3: Huh.
2: And I think everybody thinks it's pretty cool. So, I mean, it is. And I don't see the year it was put up there. But anyway, the words are engraved in front of the James A. Farley Post Office in New York City, set in stone by the architectural firm that built it. The phrase is taken from an ancient book of the Greek historian Herodotus. Oh my gosh, all you literary people, you're yelling at me. I'm sorry, I deserve
3: it's
2: it.
3: Okay.
2: Refers to messengers in the Parisian Empire.
3: Huh.
2: So anyway, yeah, it's not the official.
3: I figured it went back to the Pony Express or something like
2: yeah,
3: that, you know?
2: The popular belief that this description of the Parisian Postal Service is about the U.S. Postal Service is its tribute to hundreds of thousands, but nope, it's not anything official whatsoever.
3: Well, they do pretty darn good when you think about it.
2: Oh,
3: you know what I mean?
2: Yeah.
3: Even when there's a foot of snow on the ground in the winter, like they're delivering the mail.
2: Well, or just, even if it's just a nice day that showers all day, bless
3: uh-huh.
2: their heart,
3: yep.
2: they still, and you say, well, even... And the rural carriers, because they're not
3: yeah.
2: having to get out. And except you roll your window down when it's raining. What does it do? It comes in.
3: That's right.
2: And then you got to open that door, and it probably flicks water in their face. And
3: uh-huh.
2: and then they
3: yeah.
2: put it in there. And then, of course, the roads that are perfectly
3: deal with
2: good
3: muddy
2: the
3: roads.
2: Day before are not this
3: yeah.
2: time. So.
3: No, it's definitely. I just always figured that was. There have been a couple times I've felt sorry for the postal carrier in our neighborhood because apparently like someone's on vacation and so one postal carrier has to take more than one
2: more
3: route
2: than one.
3: And it will be because I kind of live up on the north end of town yeah. it will be after dark almost
2: yeah.
3: in the winter and they'll
4: hey,
3: still be
4: chicken?
3: Out walking yeah. door to door delivering mail and I think that's just because they had to cover so much but okay so recently the human refrigerator debuted in Japan. Did you hear about this?
2: No.
3: It's really good.
2: There was a football player called the refrigerator,
3: oh, yeah.
2: you know, no. 20 years
3: Walter,
2: ago.
3: Walter.
2: I can't tell
3: yeah,
2: you.
3: Yeah, Walter Payton, maybe?
2: It might be.
3: A cooling booth has been introduced in Japan to provide relief for workers facing extreme heat conditions. So like on, you know, construction sites
2: sure.
3: or wherever, they can have these sitting there. It's developed by a company known for refrigeration and vending machines. The unit is positioned at construction sites and other outdoor work environments. So you're going to have like the porta potty
2: mm-hmm.
3: and then the refrigerator
2: mm-hmm.
3: next to it. The booth cools users in less than 10 minutes by maintaining an interior temperature of 59 degrees Fahrenheit while directing 41 degree Fahrenheit air to key areas of the body, such as the head, neck, and shoulders. So you get in there and it blows this 41 degree air on you. Until your body cools down.
2: Does it
3: at
2: hold
3: 59.
2: One person?
3: Well, I assume it only holds one person.
2: I know,
3: it
2: and I'm
3: say
2: thinking,
3: that.
2: Okay, so it takes 10 minutes and it does one person.
3: Mm-hmm.
2: Who decides who gets to go in?
3: It's when you take your break, I think.
2: And you think everybody yeah, doesn't take their break at the same time?
3: Well, they wouldn't be able to. You'd have to say, you know, it's Bob's turn for the break and Kyle's
2: okay.
3: turn for the break. And
2: well, then how do
3: in.
2: You visit about the football game?
3: Well,
2: last
3: you don't
2: night.
3: Do that. The box requires no installation, can be plugged into any standard outlet.
2: All right.
3: And features three airflow settings. And an automatic shutoff after 20 minutes to prevent overcooling. So you
2: oh,
3: can't stay in there for two. It's like, how long has Bob been in there?
2: That's what I'm thinking. Where's Bob? Well, he's back in the cooling thing.
3: Back in the cooling
2: thing. As soon as he gets out of line, he goes back or gets through. He goes and gets back in line again. So,
3: have you ever had one of those? And you farmed for
2: yeah.
3: years, so you probably did. One of those things that you put around your neck that you put in the freezer, and then you can take it out and just...
2: I never did.
3: The kids
2: and
3: had
2: I don't
3: them when
2: remember
3: they
2: ever seeing a farmer have one either.
3: Oh, really?
2: Yeah.
3: yeah. And they're, I've just seen some recently wherever I was shopping. I don't know. But Alex was a catcher and would get really hot sometimes
2: mm-hmm.
3: during those summer games. And that was a thing that I think you wet them down maybe and put them in the freezer
2: well, gonna,
3: and then you could put it around
2: I was going to say just wet towels around
3: mm-hmm.
2: the neck.
3: And they did that some
2: yeah.
3: too. But yeah.
2: That was one thing that... Wade Bauer wanted Paige to play Bees,
3: mm-hmm.
2: and that's our local softball, girls softball team
3: yeah.
2: series. It goes all the way from 8-year-olds to 18-year-olds.
3: Mm-hmm.
2: And it's like, Wade, this girl doesn't play ball very well. And he just hammered on me. I said, no, we're not going to chase all over the world so she can just visit with her friends. and so we didn't do it. But I come to then Abby did play, and I came to realize how tough it makes those girls.
3: Mm-hmm. Yeah.
2: because you're not going to get them to go walk soybean fields and sorghum fields cutting weeds out anymore mm-hmm. or detasseling corn. You're not going to mm-hmm. get them to do that. But it's perfectly legal to abuse them at 104 temperature in the middle of the afternoon. Four games in the middle of the afternoon in the hot sun. That's perfectly legal. Mm-hmm. And so it really does make those toughens them up big time.
3: Yeah,
2: I mean, once
3: absolutely.
2: You've been through that, and then year after year you do it again, and so mm-hmm. it makes mm-hmm. them put a little gravel in their gut.
3: Yeah, definitely so. Big business, the global market for stress toys.
2: Okay,
3: is projected to grow from about $6 billion this year to almost $8 billion. In 2030, and it says, yep, even stress toy sales are tracked. So you know what stress toys are? They're like those squishy,
2: gel-filled. You ever look at my desk?
3: You have quite a few of them on your desk.

0: these Nido are so infatuated.
1: Infatuated,
0: with,
1: right.
0: With these Nido toys. They're a squishy, gel-filled stress toy. I never realized, honestly, they were a stress toy.
1: Right, it's just a little
0: but
1: blob.
0: They sell for about $3 to $6 a pop, and they have sold a lot since they debuted in 2017. And I know that there were times this summer they were actually talking to stores about when they were going to get new Nido toys, because there was a specific one. It kind of made me think of Beanie Babies.
1: That's what I was thinking.
0: And how we used to go through the McDonald's drive-through in, you know, three different drive-thrus in the same town to see if you could get a different Beanie Baby in your Happy Meal.
1: And right there is why we have young kids being overweight, because they're going through getting three Happy Meals trying to get a new one.
0: Yeah. Oh, well, mom was
1: so the one on my desk that I have enjoyed for years and years and years, and it really isn't what it is, but that's the way I treat it as, is a homemade baseball.
0: Okay.
1: A handmade baseball.
0: Okay. Where did that come from?
1: A friend of mine gave it to me. He was at a flea market. And a guy was selling them, and so he bought it for me. And it's been on my desk for 20 years.
0: Really?
1: And
0: had this guy made them? Was that his thing? Like, he made them?
1: Yes.
0: Or had he found it somewhere else and resold it at the flea market?
1: I think he was making them and selling them.
0: Huh.
1: Yeah. And I never have hit it or anything. It's never left my desk. But over the years, by, if you will, I guess my hand oils on it, it's gotten much darker, and the oil stays very, or the out cover stays flexible because it keeps the hand oil in it.
0: Do you think it's regulation type?
1: Oh.
0: Like, is it softer than a regular baseball?
1: It's hard, but I'm sure you could never get by with it in a major league baseball game. They say, here, let's use my ball.
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5: Today we are joined on the front porch by a good friend of ours at KCLY. Daniela Thrasher is going to tell us her story of coming from Germany and ending up in Clay Center. And I'm thinking it could be quite a journey we're going to find out about. Is that fair to say?
6: That's a fair statement.
5: Good deal. Daniela is the director of bands at Clay Center Community High School. Most in this area will know that. Others may not be familiar with you, but it's been an incredible progression that you have done with Tiger Band. And I know you hear that from other people as well, because it truly has been a remarkable job. I'll just start off with congratulating on what you've accomplished with Tiger Band. Yeah. So Daniela, I've gotten to know Daniela because through high school sports, we're around the Tiger Band because they're at all the events and busy. And we've gotten a chance to also visit more often with some of the locker room shows we'll do. And even Phil Casper and I, who is just green with envy that he's not getting to do this interview, by the way. He and I were asked by the students, which was quite an honor, to MC Stardusters one year, and we had a blast doing that and got to see. He's been in it. I got to see really the inner workings of what you guys do, and it's a ton of work. We'll talk more about that in a little bit. Daniela, start us off by talking about what a childhood in Germany for you was like.
6: Oh, my goodness. Well, I grew up in the 70s. So I drank water out of a garden hose.
5: Yes, as we did too, yeah. Still doing fine.
6: Still fine. Right. I don't I don't know. It,

0: there is not, the culture is not that much different between Germany and America, especially when you think about, you know, growing up in during that time. I think one remarkable thing was that my father was the musician in the house.
1: Okay.
0: And he made me take organ lessons. It was awful. And it was because of the teacher. He always fell asleep and I played wrong notes and and saw if he would catch it or not. It was funny. I went to school. I was a very sheltered kid.
1: Okay.
0: Grew up out in the country, very close to, smaller even than Clay Center. My graduating class was 100. So, and that was from all the small towns.
1: I see.
0: Like a township.
1: Uh-huh.
0: You know, all the small towns. We went to one big school.
1: Uh-huh.
0: Did that. And then when I was about 12, I learned to play the flute. And, that took off.
1: You had a real interest all of a sudden.
0: Yeah.
2: Yeah.
0: I loved music from when I was a little kid. Just the organ thing didn't catch. My dad was in community bands.
1: Okay.
0: Like left and right. He would play all over the place.
1: Now, was he a musician by trade or did he have another career?
0: He had another career.
1: Okay.
0: That's a big thing in Germany, that you are like dual entrepreneur almost. He was in insurance.
1: Okay.
0: And he was a trumpet player. That goes really well together.
1: For sure.
0: And so he took me to every gig. When I was a little older, he took me to rehearsals, so I sat in rehearsals. Mm. And then when I was 12, I got my flute and got lessons. And yeah, I was going to play the clarinet because my best friend played the clarinet.
1: Okay.
0: But he decided that it was the flute because the clarinet, everybody plays the clarinet.
1: Okay.
0: So too many clarinet players.
1: Your chance to get in ahead of the big group then that way. So at 12 years old, you learned to play the flute. And you obviously had the background with your dad being a musician. Were there thoughts already at that time that music would be a future, or was it just something fun to do on the side? Or is it different the way young people look at the future in Germany than the U.S.?
0: Oh, I wanted to be a teacher.
1: Okay.
0: That's what I wanted to be. And music, yes. It was a big deal. That's what I wanted to do.
1: Mm-hmm.
0: And but German schooling is so much different than in America. And we have these three kinds of schools, and you have to have a grammar school in order to go to the university. So I did that because I wanted to be a music teacher. Terribly failed. I did okay in school, but you have to go to music school when you're like 16, maybe.
1: Okay.
0: And I did the entrance exam, and I failed terribly. It was awful. And not playing wise, I was a good player, but I had no idea about theory.
1: Hmm.
0: My parents didn't know anything about. My dad was able to read music, but he didn't know any about uh-huh. music theory. And my flute teacher, she never taught me anything about theory. And so I did that entrance exam, and they're like, yeah, make a analysis of this sonata. I'm like, you say what?
1: Foreign language, yeah.
0: Yes, mm-hmm. It was.
1: Sure.
0: So, yeah, lots of tears. And I'm like, okay, that's not going to happen. And then 3 years later, I tried it again because I wanted to be a music teacher. I'm like, okay, I'm going to do the pedagogy part and not the performance. So
1: had you been able to study and kind of get a grasp?
0: I was hoping, yes, mm-hmm. but it wasn't enough.
1: Okay.
0: So I did another entrance exam at the university level, and it wasn't enough. They wanted you to be like really high on theory knowledge, and that just wasn't there.
1: Yeah.
0: So I did my what is called the Abitur, which is the university entrance. You have to write several papers, and it's a long thing. And then, what did I do then? Oh my goodness, this is so long ago. but the entire time I made music in community bands. I started when I was 12 and played for a couple months, and then in the community band my dad played, there was a spot open. So he kind of set me in there. I'm like, okay, here we are. And then I had to play really hard literature, like from beginning on. And I just practiced a lot.
1: The community band where you were at mm-hmm. sounds like a pretty prestigious group to be involved in. Is that fair to say?
0: Well, yeah, you had to be a pretty good player because we only would practice once a week.
1: Okay.
0: And then have concerts like 2-3 times a year.
1: Okay.
0: But we would also play at festivals. Like there's a lot of these little markets and festivals in Germany where a band would play, community band would play.
1: Sure.
0: And so yeah, you had to be at a certain level, and I had to get there really quickly.
1: Despite working on it since you were 12 years old, it was still a work in progress to get to that level, I guess is what I'm trying to say. So when does the opportunity to teach, is that a long way down the road from where we're at right now?
0: Long way.
1: I'm going to get a break in here, and I think it's a good spot to find out what your next move was as far as school and your life. Daniela Thrasher is our guest today on The Front Porch.
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1: Again, on The Front Porch, we're joined today by Daniela Thrasher. She's the director of bands at Clay Center Community High School, also does the community band and has taken over that role as well from C.L. Snodgrass. That's a name we're going to be talking about before all is said and done. You were trying to become a music teacher. You didn't know music theory. You were trying to learn it. You tried twice with the entry exam. And then something happened that changed basically the course of your life. You went to work first, though, I guess, for a PBS station, right? As an editor assistant?
0: Similar to a PBS station, okay. It's state-owned or state-driven broadcasting, TV and radio.
1: So it kept you kind of in at least somewhat of the entertainment business. I guess that would be the thought. But you met your husband not long after that, I think.
0: Yeah, true. And so he was in the Army, United States Army. Was a sergeant at that time. Mm-hmm. And we started dating, and soon after that we got married. That whole thing just took a year. And I knew from that moment on something big will happen in my life. First, I didn't want to. I'm like, no, I'm not going to date a GI. I'm not going to go to the States. I'm not going to do the whole Army thing. But, you know.
1: He was pretty persistent.
0: He was pretty persistent. Yeah, you know how that goes. And so, One big thing was that I needed to learn English. Because I told him, it was clear that we were not going to stay in Germany. Because for him to find a job in Germany was not as possible or probable. There are more opportunities for me going the other way. And I told him, so I need to learn English, that way I can, you know, work, be
1: function
0: in the
1: even.
0: Function in the States.
1: Sure.
0: So at home we would only speak English.
1: Okay.
0: There was a little English from school, but not enough.
1: Right.
0: Small talk, yes. Yeah. But then, and he was a fantastic teacher. And with him, we also had a lot of friends that were American or American German couples. Mm-hmm. So, and usually then English was the language.
1: How long was he stationed there? Did he know how long he would be there before he would go back to the States?
0: So he was there a total of 12 years,
1: okay,
0: which is unheard of. Huh. And it was just, he was in logistics. He was a supply sergeant. And none of the sergeant majors wanted him to leave because he did his job so well, especially since they moved to different
1: bases,
0: yeah, for maneuvers, but also for deployments, and he just did his job so well that nobody wanted him to leave.
1: Right.
0: So whenever he asked, "Can I stay another 2 years? Can I stay another 3 years?" They're like, "Yeah, sure, you can." So it ended up to be 12 years. I think seven of which we were together. That sounds about right.
1: Uh-huh.
0: And then, a little bit through the back door, I started teaching music.
1: Literally through the back door.
0: Literally through the back door, yes. I gained all the music theory through, you know, hard work and trying to, and that was all, mind you, before the internet.
1: Oh, good point. Yes. Yeah.
0: So there was book work in there, you know. And so we, in 2006, backpedaling a little bit.
1: Uh-huh.
0: So I had the opportunity for 3 years to work in my old high school as a music teacher.
1: Wow.
0: They started what is called a best-in-class program. We used English-speaking literature, actually, because there was no such thing in Germany, with the band pedagogy that we use here in the United States.
1: Okay.
0: And so there were two teachers there, and they're like, yeah, we need another person to make that work with fifth grade, sixth grade, and everything. I'm like, yeah, sure.
1: It's right, been my dream.
0: Right there. And so I did that for 3 years. And then I went to the university for a little bit in Germany, but doing English literature and American literature and a little bit of Spanish. I didn't know exactly where I'm going to go with that, but I needed to do something for my brain. And then we got orders to go to Fort Riley.
1: Okay.
0: And
1: what year was that?
0: That was in 2006.
1: Okay.
0: And, or 2005, we got the orders. In April of 06, I flew over here all by my lonely self, bought a house, and in July we moved.
1: Wow.
0: That was the only big move I did with the Army, even though I was with him for another, I think, 10 years before he actually retired.
1: I see.
0: Somehow we were always close, so we didn't have to move.
1: That's a blessing.
0: It is. Yeah. Because, you know, everybody else is like moving across the States,
1: right,
0: moving across the globe. And here I am moving from my little town to Manhattan, Kansas. It was amazing.
1: Give me an idea of your, in trying to just think of you leaving Germany and you're having to go by yourself and you're going to buy a home in a country you've never been to before, mm-hmm. My mind would be going 1,000 and times however infinity fast.
0: Mm-hmm.
1: Was that kind of the case for you?
0: That was kind of the case, yeah. And once again, I've got to point this out, there was no internet,
1: right.
0: But we had a cell phone. And I raked up like a huge cell phone bill to talk to my husband, you know, the whole roaming costs,
1: sure.
0: and everything. But it didn't matter. I didn't care.
1: Do it, yeah.
0: I had to, you know, the day's work was done, and then I had to talk to him about it. Or before right. I made any decisions, we had to talk about it. And so, yeah, that was. That was pretty intense. And I was here for about 10 days in a hotel with a rental car.
1: Wondering what I got myself into.
0: Yeah, and a GPS. That's what I had.
1: Sure.
0: I had a GPS, a little Garmin. It was great.
1: Yeah, for kids listening, that's not on their phone.
0: No.
1: It was a literal Garmin you had to plug into your cigarette lighter.
0: Yes.
1: It isn't around anymore either. But
0: yeah.
1: So you find the home, and how long did it take to kind of feel somewhat at home?
0: You know, so here's what I did. Between April and July, I found out there's a university in Manhattan. And we got here on July 17th, and on August 22nd, I was a freshman at K-State.
1: Okay.
0: And that helped me a lot to feel at home,
1: mm-hmm.
0: and to feel, I don't know, it just had a huge impact. I had friends, you know, I met new people. Yeah, funny things happened. And because I was 36 by then,
1: right.
0: You know, and a freshman, and the youngsters were all like super interested. How does that happen? Where are you coming from? What are you doing? You know,
1: you sound different too,
0: and you sound different. So that helped immensely, especially since my husband got deployed in 2008.
1: Mm. Yeah.
0: 2007, sorry. In 2008, he came back. And so I was here again with my lonely self, my two dogs, and my Garmin. It was great. And so doing the university, like, for real this time, was a big helper. I had wonderful professors. The late Dr. Kerstetter was giving me lessons in the morning.
1: Oh, wow.
0: He spoke German, so he would help me with the vocabulary. My English was pretty good. I mean, I just bought a house, you know, but that's new vocabulary, music vocabulary.
1: I see.
0: There were things that I've never heard of, and he would, like, help me coming through that,
1: that's
0: and
1: great.
0: Then others, too.
1: Yeah.
0: But
1: that's awesome. I am going to get a break here. I want to find out when Dr. Frank Trace became a part of your life and how that all went down. It was great. He came over and did this show for us, and we had lunch together.
0: Mm-hmm.
1: What a remarkable dude.
0: Yeah, he's great.
1: We'll talk more about the path to now at Kansas State and your husband deployed and your mind still swirling a bit, I'm guessing, at that point, but making your way through it. Daniela Thrasher is our guest on the front porch.
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6: Now time for a look at the weather on KFRM. In Nebraska tonight, partly cloudy with lows in the mid-60s. On Friday, mix of clouds and sun with a slight chance for a shower or storm. Highs in the upper 80s to lower 90s. In Oklahoma tonight, cloudy with lows in the mid-60s to around 70. And on Friday, sunny to partly cloudy with a slight chance for showers and storms. Highs in the lower 90s to around 100 across the state. In Kansas tonight, isolated showers and storms possible in eastern and southern Kansas. Lows in the mid-60s. And on Friday, partly sunny skies with highs in the mid-90s to around 100 across the state. And that's been a look at the weather on KFRM.
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1: Again today on The Front Porch, we're visiting with Daniela Thrasher, again the director of bands at Clay Center Community High School. We have you to K-State now, and you've told me this story before, but I'll let you share with the listeners. When you realized that maybe K-State band could be something really interesting for you.
0: Yeah, so I was a freshman in German, actually.
1: Okay.
0: How did that happen? I'm not entirely sure, because I came over, you know, from the university as English American literature, but something in translation went wrong. So, and I'm like, yeah, I do this for a couple days and see what's happening. Uh-huh. And one day, beginning of September, I walked across campus and I hear the band.
1: Mm-hmm.
0: I'm like, what is this? Where is this coming from? And I'm literally trying to find out. Following the noise. I had no idea about Memorial Field or anything, you know. And I was just in awe. I sat there in the bleachers, the steps to Memorial Field, and my jaw was like on the floor. I was like, what is this? There were like 400 kids on the field marching. We don't have marching bands. We do parade marches.
1: Okay.
0: That's it. We don't have such a thing in Germany. And I think, oh my goodness, this is awesome. So again, going back and finding the music department, and I emailed the music education professor, and a whole page of this is me, and this is where I'm from, and this is what's happening, and is there any way that I can be involved in music?
1: Uh-huh.
0: And he's like, yeah, why don't you come to my office for a meeting, and we'll go from there. Well, I did, and an hour later, I came out of his office as a music education student with flute as my main instrument. And I probably should say, didn't say that, my dad passed away in 98.
1: Okay.
0: Right when I met my husband.
1: I see.
0: And I stopped making music.
1: Oh, wow.
0: I put everything away. I actually sold most of my instruments except for my flute.
1: Hmm.
0: Everything else, I just lost, you know, I don't know if he was the reason that I made music, but it sure felt like
1: it. He was a big part of it.
0: It was a big part of it. And so here I am with my old flute. I'm like, okay, haven't played.
1: So that's like 10 years.
0: 10 years.
1: Been away from you.
0: Almost, yeah. Let's go. I don't know. And flute professor was amazing. And she's like, yeah, but okay, we're going to get you there. Huh. We're going to work. And so I was a music ed student from then on.
1: Did you feel more at home then than maybe you ever had, I would imagine?
0: Yeah. This was amazing. Being able to go to the concerts, I played in concert band like the second semester I was here, I had flute lessons. I learned that my German heritage is super important in music history. You know, if you grow up with Bach and Beethoven and Brahms and those guys, you're like, yeah, whatever. And then here it's like, these are really important.
1: Yeah.
0: Like, yeah. Okay.
1: Even non-music people know that they're important. Yeah, for sure.
7: 550 AM, KFRM, Salina, Kansas.
0: It was a great time. And this is when I met Dr. Frank Trace. Yes.
1: And another change, I mean, really, in your direction, maybe the passion to go be what you had dreamt of as a 12-year-old girl.
0: Yes.
1: Isn't it wild?
0: It is, yeah.
1: It is just wild, yeah. So where do you go from there as you're enjoying college and music ed and your concert band and you've gotten back into music, which is awesome? What was the next step in getting to a teaching job?
0: So I kept my German degree. So I did a dual degree. I got two bachelors. Because I figured out I can do a couple extra classes, and then I have this dual degree.
1: Yeah.
0: And I'm like, okay, because they gave me the language classes, obviously. And all the other classes were fun. I'm like, yeah, let's do that. And it took me a little longer than the normal person, but it was fine. And, in the meantime, my husband retired from the Army after 25 years. And he went back to K-State, or back to university at K-State, and also went into the education realm. And but he wasn't done yet. So I graduated in 2011 in the fall.
1: Okay.
0: And he was still not done. I'm like, yeah, I don't know. We'll see. And then they offered me a GTA position in the German department.
1: Okay.
0: I'm like, okay, sure. Let's do my master's, whatever. I just went with the flow at this point. And I'm like, yeah, I'm probably not going to find a job here, you know. To see him finish, so we'll see what's happening.
1: Uh-huh.
0: Long story short, the July of that year, 2012, Junction City, where I student taught, called me and said, "You need to apply for that German job because she is retiring and we don't have anybody coming." Okay, I don't want to teach German, but I don't even know how to teach German, but sure, let's do the interview just to practice the interview experience.
1: That's a great idea, yeah.
0: Like, and I got the job. So I was a German teacher for 5 years. And that was fantastic. And I was the honorable assistant band director in Junction City. So I did, again, through the back door, I worked with music students. This time, better equipped, because I actually knew what I was talking about. Uh-huh. And so I did flute lessons, I did saxophone lessons, I went on trips with them. I did the marching band rehearsals, not the ones during the day, but the ones after school, Saturdays, marching festivals. I was there, so I did the whole band director thing.
1: Did it feel like that was what you're meant to do?
0: It kind of did, and it was a real good apprenticeship that time.
1: Mm-hmm.
0: I worked with two remarkable educators, Sharon Wooster, who's now at K-State doing her doctorate, and T.J. Taylor, who was the head band director in J.C., and I just learned so much from those two people that made me, because I was very I don't know. I never thought of becoming a band director even after the degree. I thought I'm not good enough. That's a totally different long story. But I didn't know if I have it in me to do what these two people are doing on a regular basis.
1: Yeah.
0: And then in 2016, I got a call from my now good friend, C.L. Snodgrass.
1: Uh-huh.
0: Well, actually, no. I asked the band director that was here during that time if we knew each other. I'm like, hey, I'm trying to find a community band where I can play. Is there anything? And he's like, yeah, let me check with CL. And so I started playing the community band.
1: Uh-huh.
0: Here in Clay Center, because CL graciously allowed me to play. And that first rehearsal we had, there was a tornado watch.
1: Okay.
0: So we just got to talking in full CL fashion. He's like, yeah, you come to my house. Because I'm, where am I going? I have no idea. And sure. I'm 45 minutes from home, you know. And CL said, yeah, come to my house. We're going to talk. And that's when I told him my story. And then the year after that, I got a call in March. You got to apply for this job. We are looking for a band director. Okay. Yeah. No, I'm not sure. I don't know what I'm doing. And I did apply again for the interview.
1: Uh-huh.
0: And
1: I got the,
0: once again, got the job in Clay Center.
1: Actually, I'm going to take a break because I want to ask this next question and give you time to answer it. We're hearing the story of Daniela Thrasher today on the front porch.
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6: Now time for the market recap for this Thursday, August 6th. September corn up 2.25 at $4.39, December up 2 at $4.62, and March up 1.75 at $4.77.5. September Kansas City wheat down 13.75 at $6.99.75, December down 13.5 at $7.17.25, and March down 13 at $7.30.75. September Chicago wheat down 11 at $6.31.25. December down 10.75 at $6.50.5, and March down 10.5 at $6.67.25. August soybeans up 5.25 at $11.57.25, September up 3.5 at $11.60, and November up 3 at $11.77.75. August soybean meal up 1.40 at $3.10.70, December up 1.40 at $3.11.60. And October up 1.10 at $3.12.30. August soybean oil down 5 at $67.70. September up 2 at 67.74, and October up 12 at 67.54. In the livestock futures, August live cattle down 2.95 at 231.22, October down 4.55 at 224.92, and December down 4.30 at 224.37. August feeder cattle down 5.27 at 348.05, September down 6.80 at 341.57, and October down 7.47 at 331.95. August lean hogs down 1.10 at 95.50, October down 1.30 at 81.72, and December down 1.42 at 73.22. In the oil futures, West Texas crude up 2.06 at 77.28, gasoline up 9 cents at 2.93, and heating oil up 6 cents at 3.86. And that's been the market recap for this Thursday, August 6th. I'm Lexi Bates.
1: Back on the front porch and talking today with Daniela Thrasher. We've gotten Daniela from growing up in Germany, learning the flute at 12 years old, having a passion to teach, and then side road to side road to side road to eventually meet her husband, U.S. Army sergeant. Not going to do the German Army relationship, not going to go to the States, and next thing you know, you're buying a house by yourself in Manhattan, Kansas. Your husband had gotten stationed at Fort Riley. You end up at K-State, and this is it's an incredible path that you've been on to be in Clay Center. We got you to the phone call in March from C.L. Snodgrass. You came and applied and was given the band director position at CCCHS. When you left that interview, having been offered the job and accepted, what was your 45-minute drive like back to your home?
0: There was a lot of, what am I doing? Am I doing the right thing? I asked him, before I accepted, I asked him for a couple hours to talk to my husband about it. Mm-hmm. And it was just a whirlwind in my brain again.
1: Mm-hmm. Sure.
0: You know, like it, yeah. We did this tour around the CCCHS and CCCMS, and they told me there's also Garfield. I'm like, yeah, okay. I when I taught German, I was a traveling teacher, so I'm like, yeah, this is no news. But can I really like do this? Okay, Saturday morning I called Mike Folks, back then superintendent, uh-huh, and said, okay, here I am.
1: Let's do this.
0: Let's do it.
1: Yeah. What was, I know first day is, there's not much accomplished. You're just trying to get your understanding of who and what's going on.
0: Mm-hmm.
1: What was maybe the first month like, and when did you finally feel like, I guess, A, I can do this, how long did that take, and how long did the CCCHS feel like your place?
0: That took a long time.
1: I would think it would.
0: Yeah. So a lot of my mentors and friends in the music world, they kept telling me, Daniela, it's like an 8-year deal. It takes 8 years until the program is yours. And knowing this, I'm like, okay. Okay,
1: patient.
0: Yeah. It's not my return. Not. But I'm like, you got to be patient. I say this, but I had the best kids.
1: Mm.
0: I had the best kids. I had the best administration, support left and right. The kids, I had no, they were not. You know, sometimes when new directors come into a program, they probably love the old director so much, and then they kind of hate you because mm-hmm. the old director is not there. I didn't have any of this. And very few problems. But I think it took me a good 3 years to feel like, okay, I know what I'm doing. Because I had no idea about all the things.
1: It's not just working with students and music. It's all the administration stuff.
0: Yeah.
1: I mean, I think everyone who gets in a position, that's the thing they don't think about.
0: Yeah.
1: You know? And it's very, very understandable. Yeah. You wouldn't have thought about that. Yeah. The numbers were down.
0: Mm-hmm.
1: And they've grown. And I, as we started the show, I said, you've taken this to some terrific heights. And I know you continue to push that bubble higher. And, and it's impressive to see the hours you guys put in. And you, along with the students and your staff. But it is a lot.
0: It is.
1: And sometimes people outside looking in don't realize all the work that goes in before a Tuesday night, then a Friday night, and then all the Friday nights, and then the different places you go and perform that people don't have any clue that you're out performing, the competitions you do. So it really is a lot. I just want to let people know it's more than you would likely ever imagine. But do you still love it?
0: I do love it. This is a dream come true.
1: Hmm.
0: I said it at the beginning. And I'm still saying it after 8 years.
1: That's awesome.
0: It's a dream come true.
1: Yeah.
0: And I couldn't have asked that. Like I said, I couldn't have asked for a better place to be.
1: That's awesome. Stardusters, it's such a tradition. And for those who don't know outside the KCLY community, C.L. Snodgrass is in a Martin Snodgrass Auditorium. It was his dad who was the instructor, director that C.L. came and took over for. He took over, and C.L. likely doesn't love hearing the story, but he could have gone anywhere he wanted to and performed. He and Doc Severinsen are terrific friends. Doc has been back several times to Clay Center and performed. He was that talented, but he chose to stay and keep CCCHS going. So your legacy with him is very cool to see that you are now the community band director. But when Stardusters came up to you, that had to be foreign to what it was all about. I'm sure CL helped kind of fill in the blanks.
0: He was a fantastic mentor. My first 2 years, I couldn't have made it without him. And my assistant back then, Susan Tiffany, who was in the district for a while, and she just knew all the ins and outs, and so did CL, obviously.
1: Right.
0: I couldn't have done without those two guys.
1: And Stardusters is, for those who don't know, performance. It's the end of the year, basically, for Tiger Band, and to really show off the entire band. And Tiger Corral performs with you, and it's a huge production.
0: It is.
1: It really is.
0: Yeah.
1: And it comes off smashingly each year. I'm sure down to the 11th hour for you guys, you're wondering. I know just how productions of any kind go, but it always comes off. The last thing, Danielle, I'd like to have you talk about is recently you gained your U.S. citizenship.
0: I did.
1: First off, congratulations.
0: Thank you.
1: I told you that in person and gave you a hug because I just think it's awesome. But what were the steps, and what was the mindset, and then what was the feeling once you could call yourself a U.S. citizen?
0: It is a long time coming, and for a long time I didn't want to do it because the chance of losing my German citizenship was fairly large. For like German laws, American laws, you know, they kind of clashed a little bit, and my mom is still living in Germany, so is my sister, so I didn't want to. Would I ever go back, like for an extended time? I don't know,
1: right?
0: But I wanted to have the chance to do so in case something happens,
1: sure.
0: You know, and because. If you're not German citizen, you only can be there for 90 days, and then you have to come back, and then you can go back again. But I just didn't want to have that. I wanted to keep my passport, and but I always had it in the back of my mind, especially the last 5 years, where I'm like, yeah. So when I'm here for 20 years, I probably should do that. And then the Germans came out with a new law where you do not lose your German citizenship.
1: Okay.
0: If you take on another citizenship. So, knowing this, I turn in my application in November. It's an online form, mm-hmm. and you have to pay a fee, a pretty hefty fee. And then you wait. They're pretty good in telling you the United States Citizen and Naturalization Office. Uh-huh. It's not quite the name, but something. They're pretty good in telling you, okay, this is going to take 5 to 7 months, and you get little emails, hey,
1: you're
0: did something.
1: You're still in the system.
0: You're still there. And on March 18th, I took my test and my interview, which the test is interesting. It's 100 questions.
1: Okay.
0: And there's about 30-ish about politics, 30-ish about government, and 30-ish about history and geography. Somewhere is geography in there. But it's just those 100 questions. So you just flashcard them.
1: I see.
0: And they can ask you up to 10 of those in the interview, and you have to answer 6 of them right. Don't ask me what my questions were. I do not remember. That totally went over my head. I was so nervous.
1: I'll bet.
0: But I bet. So he asked me 6 questions, and I answered them correctly. Funny side story.
1: Uh-huh.
0: We talked about that I teach in Clay Center, or he saw that on the form, and the officer just had ordered Torch coffee from Clay Center because he's a coffee aficionado.
1: I got
0: so,
1: you. That's
0: which
1: great.
0: Was kind of neat. That there is again, you know, the site.
1: Sure.
0: I don't know. So that happened. And then last Thursday, I went to Topeka to the Brown versus Board of Education building, and we had our oath ceremony. It was me and 58 other applicants. It was a really nice, solemn ceremony with a judge who's uh-huh. swearing you in, and you have to give the oath, you know, on the American flag and all these things. And it was really, really cool.
1: It had to be emotional.
0: It was. I was sobbing the entire time.
1: Yeah, I mean, it would have to be. Emotions would overwhelm most people, so yeah.
0: And one of the park rangers sang the Star Spangled Banner, and she did a wonderful job. And if we have a minute later, I tell you my story about the Star Spangled Banner. I always start crying when the Star Spangled Banner is played, because I chose the United States as my new home, and I love how patriotic the United States citizens are, and I like the song.
1: It's beautifully said,
0: beautiful.
1: Danielle. It really is, and it should mean that much to each and every one of us when we hear it.
0: Yeah, it's one of the things we always play it at the games, mm-hmm. and I was hired with they told me we need to have the Star Spangled Banner nice and beautiful. That was really important to them. And I'm like, okay. So, and to this day, I make my students be patriots when they play this. I'm like, this is our national anthem. Mm-hmm. This is not just a song.
1: Yeah.
0: This is our national anthem. You have to be proud, and you have to play it with this pride.
1: Yeah, that's great.
0: And so
1: there's something special about high school events when the anthem is played. I've always said that, you know, it's mm-hmm. done time and time again, but there's a moment where everyone stands mm-hmm. and it does get quiet, and that and you have that band performing it as beautifully as you were asked to do it yeah. from the get-go, Daniela. Thanks so much for sharing your story.
0: Sure.
1: I mean, I learned a ton as well. I know you fairly well, but obviously didn't know your whole story, and it's a winding road.
0: It is.
1: That got you to Clay Center. We're so glad you're here, though.
0: Thank you.
1: Daniela Thrasher is our guest today on The Front Porch.
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12: News this hour from Town Hall, I'm John Scott. President Trump, in remarks from Las Vegas, says the U.S. was ready to attack Iran when Iranian officials asked to resume negotiations.
13: We were set for the biggest attack of any attack, and we've hit them very hard for the last few months. But we were all set for the biggest attack since World War II, and they called me, and they said, please don't do it, let's talk. And then they said, we never said that. You know what? The fake news knows they did say that, but we are talking. Let's see what happens.
12: U.S. officials repeatedly insisting that Washington will not accept Iranian control over access to the Strait of Hormuz. Federal investigators looking into a communication breakdown involving the president's helicopter.
14: The National Transportation Safety Board and Federal Aviation Administration are examining an incident Tuesday involving Marine One as it departed with President Trump on board. Protocols require a ground stop when the presidential helicopter flies near Reagan National. The pilot tried multiple times to reach the tower, but the transmissions were unclear. Controllers later warned of departing aircraft, and Marine One held. Officials say the president was never in danger. Willie Nelson, The White House.
12: A very chilly reception for New York City's Democrat Socialist Mayor Zoran Mamdani at a pro-police event.
15: You can hear the noise as Mayor Mamdani started speaking on stage. He was relentlessly booed at the New York City police event on Staten Island, a borough where many firefighters and police officers live and voters lean Republican. The mayor making a few brief remarks and leaving the stage in under a minute. This was a national night out against crime event attended by close to 4,000 people. Laura Winters reporting.
12: In consumer news, WK Kellogg says it will remove artificial colors from all its cereals by the end of the year. The change comes a year ahead of schedule. More on these stories from townhall.com.
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6: 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I'm Lexi Bates, and today we have an episode of the Beats on Your Mind podcast, hosted by Aaron Harries. On this episode, Douglas Hurt joins the show to explore how farming helped build the nation.
21: Douglas Hurt is one of America's foremost historians of rural and agricultural life. He spent more than two decades at Purdue University, where he directed the Agriculture History Program and served as editor of Agricultural History, the field's leading academic journal. His books include American Agriculture, A Brief History, The Dust Bowl, An Agriculture and Social History, and Indian Agriculture in America, among many others. Douglas is a Kansas native. He tells me from Ellis County and attended Kansas State University. And Doug, when I did a search here, we've been wanting to do a podcast since it's America's 250th anniversary about agriculture, and I'm glad I stumbled upon you, so thanks for joining us.
2: It's my pleasure.
21: Welcome to the podcast, and let me just start with the big picture. Tell us a little bit more about yourself and how you ended up spending a career studying American agriculture.
2: I grew up in a small town of Ellis, Kansas, in Ellis County, and as a kid in high school, I worked for farmers. I hauled alfalfa and prairie hay and plowed and pulled a grain drill and seeded some wheat and dug post holes. I'm not sure if that fence

0: glad the cab came along before I was involved in Wheat Harvest. So
1: yeah, I didn't have that experience.
0: Well, let's talk about America, 250 years old in agriculture. We can't cover 250 years, so let's start with the basic question. How important was agriculture to the development of America?
1: Well, American agriculture is just fundamental. It's driven the American economy since the early colonial period. It's responsible for American expansion. It's responsible for industrialization and urbanization, without which none of these developments would have occurred. Certainly, American agriculture has played a significant role in American foreign policy in the past and diplomacy. Think of Public Law 480 or the Food for Peace program. President Reagan and President Carter used food to influence, or at least tried to influence, public policy when it was trying to dismantle the Mengistu administration in Ethiopia during some of those famine years. American agriculture has provided cheap food, comparatively speaking. Despite an aberration of today, Americans have paid very little compared to other nations, and so that's a consequence. But when you think of American agriculture overall, you really can't understand the history of American development, which is to say American history in general, without having, I think, a very good understanding of the significance and the interrelationships of agriculture to everyday American life.
0: How unique is the U.S. farmer compared to maybe farmers around the world in the sense of their independence, their self-sufficiency, and their independence from the government compared to maybe some other government-oriented farming programs?
1: That's kind of a tricky question, and it sort of depends. In one context, American farmers are different from farmers around the world in that there are fewer of them, with about 1% of the population directly engaged in agriculture today. If you compare that to 40% or more of other nations where farmers are actively engaged in agriculture, that's a significant difference. But the catch in your question is, when did farmers become dependent on the federal government? And that dependency, I think, you can still see today. And I think it emanates from the New Deal of the 1930s. You know, prior to the 30s, farmers were relatively independent, although in the late 19th and early 20th century, they certainly wanted governmental intervention to affect some market prices. That didn't exactly happen, but they discovered certainly by the late 19th century that they were not masters of their own destiny and that they really couldn't save themselves from the aberrations of economic changes. But it's not really until the 1930s with a host of New Deal programs that you find farmers becoming incredibly and inextricably, even despite what some people say about farm policy today, very tied to the federal government. So to waffle your answer, I would say it depends upon the time period that you're talking about. Certainly from the 17th century into the late 19th century, American farmers have been particularly independent, but increasingly dependent upon other factors partly of their own making. If you're going to have a commercial agriculture, you need transportation to market. And there have to be markets to begin with, and you have to be able to reach them. And wheat's a good example. Wheat is a cash crop, but it wasn't a cash crop until there were milling facilities that could be reached. And in Kansas, that meant by railroad. Farmers don't really feed wheat as livestock feed, but wheat hasn't been used at home for grinding purposes. I mean, you can grind corn and have a sort of a rough meal for cornbread, but the wheat's a different crop that requires specialized technology. So it's not until a number of other things develop that wheat becomes a cash crop. And so, so many of these things are interlinked and inextricably connected that you talk about one thing and it certainly leads to another.
0: Let's get more specific on wheat. How deep are the roots of wheat in American history? Does it go back to the colonies as a commercial crop predate that?
1: It's a crop in the 17th century in the colonies. The problem is about 1660, blackstem rust played a particular havoc in New England, and it really becomes a stifling matter that's not really overcome until much later. But it is a crop of consequence, certainly by the mid-18th century in the mid-Atlantic states. Maryland, for example, you find that here's a colony where tobacco prices were

0: incredibly volatile, and farmers began raising more wheat to counter the cyclical fluctuations, and they found that they could often make more money marketing wheat to Philadelphia and some other places for international trade than they could make with tobacco. So you see some transition in the mid-18th century due to that. But into the 19th century, too, kind of depending upon location, more so as you get expansion into the Great Plains. But wheat has been an important cash crop if farmers had a market for it.
1: Let's turn to the Homestead Act of 1862, kind of a defining moment in the farming frontier. From your view as a historian, did that succeed at what its goal was?
0: Well, it succeeded for a while. The problem was that Congress approved the Homestead Act in 1862. And this is a time period in which westward migration, settlement, farm expansion was still in an area where annual precipitation was more than adequate to support diversified farming, particularly raising corn and maybe some wheat mixture. So 160 acres, you know, take some acreage out for pasture, for livestock, for draft, and or even a few beef sales. But the catch is that caught Congress on this was that American expansion was far more rapid than anybody ever imagined. So that in little more than a decade later, from 1862, in Kansas, for example, Nebraska, and the Dakotas, you see farm families stretching out to and even beyond the 100th meridian by, the mid-1870s and certainly the 1880s. And once you get beyond the 100th meridian, relatively small-scale agriculture of 160 acres simply wasn't adequate to meet a diversified farmer's needs to have the income necessary to maintain and sustain that kind of an economic life. And Congress really didn't ever resolve that matter. It did with some legislation that extended the acquisition of public lands to 320 acres, but that still wasn't enough. And so the Homestead Act was a matter of good intentions, but the environment is a block, certainly, that kept the original hopes of intent of Congress for the Homestead Act to be very active. When you get west of Salina, Kansas today, and things start to dry out, and have in the past, and you've said that certainly true today. So you get on that western part of the plains, and the Homestead Act really wasn't very profitable and effective at all. And you see a lot of people giving up and farm consolidations relatively early on in the late 19th century.
1: How uniquely American were the Homestead Act and the Morrill Act? The Morrill Act, of course, creating the land-grant universities. Those were both passed at the same time, I believe. How uniquely American is that?
0: Well, it's American, but it came, these were not easy pieces of legislation to pass because American farmers have always had very different views of their own positions. Whether you're a northern farmer or a southern farmer, often your issues and interests are very different and they're competing and not necessarily reconcilable. Certainly, the Morrill Act, the creation of the agricultural experimentation system in 87 are I think uniquely American in that Americans have always valued education. And certainly farmers from the early 19th century, if not even before that, understood that the education is of consequence because you have new ideas and new approaches to doing all sorts of things. And you see farm men and women attempting to expand that knowledge through agricultural societies early in the 19th century. And then certainly on a more programmatic and systematic basis with the creation of the land-grant colleges in 62 and ultimately the experimentation system a little bit later. So, other nations will attempt to emulate it, I think, but certainly the American system is one that certainly ranks preeminent.
2: We'll pause for KFRM's planning forecast. More Ag Perspectives after this.

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1: I'm meteorologist Ryan Martin with a look at your 550 KFRM planning forecast. It is a Thursday. It is August the 6th. Here's what's going on as we take a look at action across the nation's midsection, putting together a forecast pattern that doesn't really have a lot of change to what we've talked about here the past few days. That means hit and miss, the scattered showers are going to be around for the next couple of weeks. Some days a little bit more intense than others, but I think generally if you put together the next 2 weeks, I'm just going to run a quick sum total in my head here, but if we put together a quick look at total precipitation over the next 2 weeks, Oklahoma gets away with nothing. This is going to be through Friday the 21st. Oklahoma at best sees a few hundreds to a few tenths. You get into Kansas, north of US 50, we can see 1 to 2, maybe 2.5 inches. An embedded 3 is possible, and the entirety of Nebraska is going to be settling in with 1 to 3 inches of rain. Northeast Colorado, 1 to 2 inches of rain. So it's basically a north versus south kind of scenario. You get down into parts of central Texas and we're not seeing much of any action happen at all. So very active precipitation pattern and track arcing up out of the Four Corners region through Colorado, through Nebraska, northern Kansas, southern South Dakota, and then into the Corn Belt. So I want to draw your attention outside of the central plains. We don't do this a lot. We want to focus on our weather here 9 times out of 10. But remember, we just got done hearing in the ag market complex about Stone X with a yield survey out there of almost 185 on corn and well above what people thought on beans. And up to this point, we've heard about some complaints and the crop isn't looking good in some areas versus others. I maintain during the month of August, if moisture continues to fall in this active precipitation pattern like we are seeing trying to set up across the I states right now, this is going to put together a fairly good yield scenario. It also makes things ripe for disease pressure, sure, but this is definitely not going to help the market. So that's why I want you to focus on the I states here for just a second, because we're seeing 2, 3, 4 inch rainfall totals over the next 2 weeks and not all coming at once. So coming in a way that a crop can handle, and that's going to be the story. Even back here in the Central Plains, some good stuff. All right, now, if we go back to kind of a day-by-day approach, there's not much here to get too super excited about that's different than what we've laid out. Hit and miss action starting to pop up here as we move through this afternoon and evening, more so in eastern parts of Kansas than anywhere else. The bigger action, or the bigger swaths of moisture, I think, hold off until we get into next week and into early the week following. Here nearby the rest of this week, this weekend, and early next week, I think we're just going to be settling in with on-again, off-again action and very small coverage, 30% coverage across the region. It's going to be later next week and into the week following that we really see totals ramp up. But that's the way we're talking here this morning. Temperatures are well above normal. This is all going to be fed by a nice surge of warm, humid air coming up from the south and the southeast. That's right, I said southeast, as well as monsoonal moisture coming through the Four Corners region. I'm meteorologist Ryan Martin.
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1: Let's take a step back and talk about the transformation of subsistence farming to commercial production in American agriculture, you know, moving from feeding themselves to start growing for commercial, and how that parallels kind of with mechanization.
2: Well, American farmers early on practiced what I think we can call safety-first agriculture. American farmers have never been self-sufficient, but they've been subsistence-oriented. But they always needed something that they had to acquire from somebody else, whether it's nails or horseshoes or pots and pans, that kind of thing. But you see farmers becoming commercial on a selective basis. And this can be traced to the colonial period and certainly the early national period and the early 19th century. And that is, farmers took care of their families first, but if they had some surplus production and market possibilities available, they could exchange it for profit and they might sell it, or they might simply have an exchange of goods, which in a way is a profitable exchange. But as farmers became increasingly productive, largely due to technological change that enabled them to cultivate more acres, and when markets developed and transportation systems enabled them to reach it, they become increasingly commercialized and focused. And in Kansas, I think you could see this starting to happen probably in the 1870s, certainly the 1880s. At this time, you're going to start seeing some farmers go to grocery stores. And with not everybody, but they're starting to focus more on one crop agriculture, a major cash crop. For Kansas farmers, it's going to be wheat and corn and some residual livestock sales. But roughly from the late 19th century into the early 20th century, you see a major transformation from safety-first agriculture to a commercial specialization. And, you know, farmers today go to the grocery store just like everybody else.
1: Let's take a little sidebar about hard red winter wheat in Kansas on this podcast before we've had guests to talk about Mennonites who came from Russia in the 1870s and brought turkey red wheat with them. How significant was that a moment for not only the history of U.S. agriculture, but Kansas specifically?
2: Well, it's of consequence, but it's going to take a little bit of time for this to be clearly apparent. So the Mennonites bring this turkey red wheat in roughly 1873. It's kind of hard to pin this down precisely, but it's during the drought years of the late 80s and early 90s that people say, you know, there's something different about this. This is a wheat that seemed to be pretty tolerant to drought. And with the experiments at Kansas State and the experiment station system, you're going to see some breeding based on turkey red that, you know, gives you a Comanche and Pawnee and Can Red and a number of other crosses that are directly linked to this turkey red wheat. So it's of consequence in a number of ways.
1: The railroad was an important part. You mentioned railroad earlier, the infrastructure that made commercial grain farming possible. Talk about that, and when did U.S. agriculture get integrated into the global marketplace?
2: Well, you know, the railroads often, take the Kansas Pacific, for example, or the Union Pacific, Santa Fe. Often these railroads, using their humongous land grants, established communities before there were people, and used the surveyed tracks to attract farm families in. The integration of farmers into the global market, though, is, we can trace this to the certainly the late 17th century and into the 18th century. But for Kansans, I think you have railroad access and the ability to transport wheat to terminal markets, they're inextricably linked to the global economy. And have been ever since. But access to global markets is just a basic consequence to farmers that are involved in commercial operations. They've been interested in and dependent upon global markets for decades. And this has caused both prosperity and considerable problems, because once Kansas farmers became really dependent upon a global integration, that meant there's really very little control of pricing or anything they can do. They're really at the mercy of global economies and international politics. So it's something that farmers have had to deal with and think about, not necessarily control for a long time.
1: When we talk about farm policy or modern farm policy, a lot of that came out of the Dust Bowl, and we certainly need to talk about the Dust Bowl. You've written a book about it. So for people in Western Kansas, you know, it's not that much of a distant history. It's kind of in the family records. Where does that rank on your scale and top stories of U.S. agriculture?
2: Well, I think it's of consequence, particularly because it is a time period in which the federal government enters American agriculture as it never had before, and it's never left for good reasons and bad reasons. But one of the things that I think that is a consequence that comes out of the 1930s and the Dust Bowl is that the Soil Conservation Service, of all the alphabet agencies, I think without question has the best record and the best acceptance for having done something of consequence, something that mattered. And you can see the footprints of the SCS today. I mean, just drive into Western Kansas or really anywhere in Kansas and look out your car window and you're going to see terraces and strip cropping and some other conservation techniques that the SCS helped farmers implement. It made a difference. So it's really a tangible, I think, link to the past. But this was an age in which there is still a considerable amount of controversy about it. And that is, you know, who's responsible? And there are some that would argue, well, farmers made the mistake of being too commercial, too aggressive, and too capitalistic, and they plowed up grasslands that should have remained the way they were. And once you expose that soil in that part of the country, it starts to blow. Others, of which I am more agreeable with, will argue that although there were some submarginal lands that were plowed, by and large, the Dust Bowl was an environmental aberration. It was, well, maybe not an aberration. Dust is always blown in the southern Great Plains, but it was really a matter of drought. I mean, you just take wheat. So many acres were plowed in the Texas Panhandle in the 20s and early 30s in southwest Kansas, that Dust Bowl area, that precipitation been normal, you wouldn't have had this problem, or at least you wouldn't have had the black blizzards. I mean, we know the dust is always blown out there, but not like those 1930s years. But, you know, this is the kind of thing that people don't think about, and that is, you know, you plant winter wheat, and what happens? It starts to grow in the autumn and early winter, and it turns beautiful green, and then it goes dormant, and it becomes green and heads out again in the spring. Well, if you plow up a lot of that grassland, no, maybe about 6 million acres shouldn't have been plowed. The federal government's a little loose on this. It's hard to get an opinion on it precisely, but you know, had you plowed up that much grass, somebody should have understood that it's going to blow out there because of the environment that's just quite natural. But when you combine drought and you combine dead wheat and you combine a soil structure that easily blows, you're going to have problems. And it's not necessarily the farmer's problem that caused this, although there may be some contributing factors. But this is a period that is sort of an indelible mark. There aren't too many people that left today that remember that. But if you talk to people, you know, in the 50s, 60s, 70s, the late 20th century, those that had experience with it in Western Kansas, this was just an indelible scar. It didn't go away. It really affected them in a number of ways, whether you lived in town or whether you lived in the countryside. So it was an environmental problem, but with the help of the federal government through the SCS and with a return to normal precipitation, starting about 1938, the situation was brought under control. But it's certainly a mark in Kansas history and American agricultural history that's of considerable consequence.
1: Well, let's jump forward a few decades. The 1970s were kind of a turning point with the Soviet grain deals and then high commodity prices and Earl Butz telling farmers to plant fence row to fence row. And that followed with the 80s farm crisis. So talk about the 70s and 80s. What happened?
2: You know, farmers didn't do anything wrong. Earl Butz is telling people, as you say, plant fence row to fence row. Wheat prices are high. I remember in the 70s, I was going to go back and look it up, but I distinctly remember when the economy started to slide a little bit, farmers in western Kansas said, gosh, if we could just have $5 wheat again, everything would be okay. But once again, here we see the problem that farmers are tied to a global market, and without some safety nets, they're really at pretty high risk. So you've got the Latin American and Asian economies tanking. You've got surplus production. You've got wheat on the market that can't really be sold for the prices that farmers want. And there's a general economic collapse. The problem is farmers in the 70s and early 80s, and things really started to turn bad, I think, what, about 85, certainly 86. And many of these farmers are young farmers, and they're following the advice of the USDA. You know, take out a loan, buy a new tractor, buy a new combine, buy more land if you've got access to it, rent more property, plant more wheat. And then when the economy tanks and interest rates skyrocket, they're fixed with very high interest rates and they're having problems meeting their bills. And a lot of farmers couldn't pay their mortgages or pay off the tractor or the combine or the land that they bought, and bankruptcies become quite common. And farmers that thought they had a good start on life took it on the chin, to be particularly blunt about it. Some of the farmers that weathered the 80s the best were older farmers that had didn't have a lot of debt, had reserves, capital reserves that they could weather the crisis. But many of these younger farmers that got in and thought they were doing what they were supposed to do really paid a very high price for it.
1: Certainly a tough time in U.S. history.
0: Thank you for tuning in to Ag Perspectives. This has been an episode of the Wheat's on Your Mind podcast. I'm Lexi Bates reporting for KFRM. Have a great day.

0: I'm Jack Wolf with your Northwest Kansas update on 550 KFRM. Happy Thursday. Pretty quiet on the Northwest Kansas news front. Always quiet this time of year. Kind of those few weeks between a busy summer schedule and a busy school schedule. A lot of folks, county fairs going on a little bit, but a lot of folks usually taking time for family vacations this time of year. So hopefully they're enjoying that and a little bit of quiet before a hectic school year gets set to begin. Dense fog around Northwest Kansas this morning. Still a cloudy, cool start to the day today in Northwest Kansas. Similar to what we have seen as of late, that fog dense enough. Take some extra precautions as you travel out and about in the area here this morning. But, of course, it will burn off. Mentioned that cooler, cloudy start to the day today in Northwest Kansas, similar to the last several days. However, when it burns off, we'll warm up quite a bit after a very pleasant day yesterday around Northwest Kansas, looking at highs today into the 90s. That's just a precursor to even warmer weather upcoming tomorrow. Upper 90s, near 100 tomorrow for sure. Triple digits this upcoming weekend, Saturday and Sunday. 103, a forecast high on Sunday. That'll continue there to start the week next week as well, with more hot weather ahead of us. Don't have any chance of moisture anytime soon. They've pretty much been deleted from the forecast, and those chances of moisture that we've had through the week in Northwest Kansas, through this week in Northwest Kansas, really failed to deliver anything of substance. Again, we'll see kind of what happens. That time of year, you can always throw a chance of rain in there on a pop-up shower or thunderstorm, but for the most part, nothing significant heading our direction any time soon. Maybe a slight chance coming back on Tuesday and Wednesday next week in Northwest Kansas. We'll keep an eye on that, have more details maybe tomorrow. Other news, still weather.
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0: Drought conditions continuing in parts of Northwest Kansas. That being said, they didn't really advance compared to last week's report or even really get that much worse. Don't know what's up with that, but we certainly know drought conditions continue to persist in Northwest Kansas. Some of the main areas of focus include parts of Decatur, also Norton County in that D2 severe drought category. Some parts of Northwest Kansas not in any drought category at all. Then, of course, outlying areas still in that D0 abnormally dry or D1 moderate drought category. That's Check of News today. Talk to you tomorrow to wrap up the week for your KFRM News, the voice of the plains. I'm Chad Wolf.
2: If it happens in agriculture, it happens here. You're listening to the voice of the plains, 550 AM, KFRM, Salina, Kansas.
3: News this hour from Town Hall. I'm John Scott. President Trump, in remarks from Las Vegas, says the U.S. was ready to attack Iran when Iranian officials asked to resume negotiations.
4: We were set for the biggest attack of any attack, and we've hit them very hard for the last few months. But we were all set for the biggest attack since World War II. And they called me, and they said, please don't do it. Let's talk. And then they said, we never said that. You know what? The fake news knows they did say that. But we are talking. Let's see what happens.
3: U.S. officials repeatedly insisting that Washington will not accept Iranian control over access to the Strait of Hormuz. Federal investigators looking into a communication breakdown involving the president's helicopter.
5: The National Transportation Safety Board and Federal Aviation Administration are examining an incident Tuesday involving Marine One as it departed with President Trump on board. Protocols require a ground stop when the presidential helicopter flies near Reagan National. The pilot tried multiple times to reach the tower, but the transmissions were unclear. Controllers later warned of departing aircraft, and Marine One held. Officials say the president was never in danger. Willie Nelson, The White House.
3: A very chilly reception for New York City's Democrat Socialist Mayor Zoran Mamdani at a pro-police event.
6: You you can hear the noise as Mayor Mamdani started speaking on stage. He was relentlessly booed at the New York City police event on Staten Island, a borough where many firefighters and police officers live and voters lean Republican. The mayor making a few brief remarks and leaving the stage in under a minute. This was a national night out against crime event attended by close to 4,000 people. Laura Winters reporting.
3: In consumer news, WK Kellogg says it will remove artificial colors from all its cereals by the end of the year. The change comes a year ahead of schedule. More on these stories from townhall.com.
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13: You're tuned in to Agriculture Today, and we start our show discussing scrapie with K-State small ruminant specialist Kelsey Bentley. Kelsey, thanks for joining us today.
14: Thank you, Shelby.
13: Kelsey, when we're thinking about scrapie for our small ruminants, what is it?
14: So scrapie is going to be a fatal neurological disease that occurs within both sheep and goats that's going to be caused by something called a prion. And a prion is essentially just an abnormally folded protein that causes neurological disease. So I know that in some of other species that are maybe a little bit more common to those that aren't in the small ruminant industries, you can think of BSE or mad cow disease, along with CWD or chronic wasting disease within bovine and deer respectively. So this is just a prion disease that just so happens to impact small ruminants. I will say, unlike BSE or mad cow disease, there is very little human health risk. And so there's no evidence that classical scrapie can transfer over and infect people. So there's less of that risk there with our small ruminants, but still it is technically within that kind of family of diseases.
13: You mentioned classical scrapie. Are there different types of scrapie?
14: There are technically. So there's some classical forms of scrapie, and then I can go down the list. There's lots of different prion diseases that can occur. Traditionally, when we're thinking about testing for scrapie, though, we are scanning for some form of classical scrapie disease. Now, while I say that, there's a lot of them, and we can kind of go into the weeds on that if you really want to. But for the most part, I think that when we think of scrapie that is going to impact small ruminants, it's going to be the first form of scrapie that was the most detrimental to the United States, and that was classical.
13: Has there been a recent case nowhere near Kansas that has come up when it comes to scrapie?
14: Kansas producers should not be alarmed by this case that was reported. It was actually found in, I believe, July 31st of this year in Oregon. And so we have not had any cases here in Kansas here probably within the last 10 years. I do know that the last reported case would have been back in 2021, and that also was the sheep. And so just to give you a little bit of the eradication timeline for the U.S. to be considered eradicated, or there is no longer scrapie within our production system, we would have to be cleared for a period of 7 years. So going back to that 2021 screening, you can see we were really, really close to getting on the cusp of being considered this an eradicated disease. And the reason that is because our government and the USDA and APHIS has done such a good job of implementing programs. So back in the 50s and the 60s, scrapie was a completely different beast. It was wiping out complete flocks. They were having to do total depopulation of flocks and herds. Now we've implemented things like genetic testing, where we can have individuals that are genetically more resistant to that prion disease and are more resistant to classical scrapie. And so therefore, the likelihood of sheep and goats within Kansas experiencing scrapie is very, very slim. But it's still important for us to make sure that we're keeping accurate measures, right, to keep up good biosecurity and ensure that we're doing appropriate EID and traceability. Even for things outside of scrapie, I'll give New World screwworm as a really good example of if something were to break in Kansas, the scrapie system or that EID system and premise ID is a really good way for our public health officials to be able to trace back to certain flocks and for us to have a better understanding of where disease outbreaks have occurred.
15: For those premise IDs, how should producers truly be utilizing them?
14: Yeah, so if you have a closed flock and you are maybe not interested in selling seed stock producers, or you're just not interested in having sheep go off your flock, except for when they are going to be harvested, you would then just need to make sure that any lamb or goat that leaves your premise would have some form of that scrapie tag with your premise ID on that tag. So that would just be at time of when they are leaving your flock. So technically, producers don't have to implement any form of tagging system outside of just when we go to take those lambs to sell or when we go to take those lambs for processing. Now, I am going to plug that I think record keeping is really important, and I would like to see all producers have that tag in earlier than that. I think that we can maybe make some true progress and good decision making if we know what individuals maybe are gaining better, or we understand what individuals are maybe more prone to parasitic challenge. So I'm going to plug that I think that that EID tag should go in before. I think we should have that kind of done as a processing at lambing and kitting, and that way we can kind of better track that individual throughout their lifespan. However, technically, no animal that is currently on your farm has to have that tag until we either sell them off as some sort of a seed stock or ewe lamb, right, to a different producer, or we send them through some sort of a sale barn or traditional markets.
15: Coming back to that national scrapie eradication program, with the recent case, do we have to reset the timeline?
14: Yes. So technically, with that recent case, there's been some groaning from producers because it does reset that timeline for us. That is something that kind of, as a World Health Organization, it's important for us to make sure that we have zero traceability of scrapie or zero detection of scrapie within that 7-year timeline. And the reason for that is, unlike bacterial or viral diseases, prions are extremely resistant to environment, and there is no treatment or vaccine for scrapie. So while the 7 years seems extreme, we have to remember prion diseases can just, they linger, and they also take time to be kind of rear their ugly head. So this sheep that was actually just screened potentially wasn't even showing clinical signs of disease, right? This was just a sheep that potentially was going to be harvested, and they just so happened to do some traceability and testing of that individual, and they discovered scrapie. So really, really, while, you know, we're not seeing the nasty effects of scrapie like we were back when it was bad and it was killing sheep, it's still important to know that it can go back to that, right? If we don't make sure that we are fully eradicated, and with just the timeline of scrapie and how long it takes for there to be clinical symptoms, that 7 year period is kind of mandatory.
15: You had mentioned some USDA programs, APHIS programs. Are those things Kansas producers can be involved in?
14: Yes, absolutely. So if Kansas producers aren't currently having premise IDs and they're not currently registered with any form of identification, they can just type in the National Scrapie Eradication Program, and they can readily find where they can register their flock with a premise ID, and they can then receive those tags. There is a fee associated with those tags. Still, however, I think it's something that every single producer in Kansas should do. And once again, if you are marketing, so back in the olden days, I believe before like 2019 or something like that, if you just took lambs to the sale barn or goats to the sale barn, you could technically get away with not having any form of identification in their ear. What happens now is if you take those same lambs or goats without some form of identification in their ear, the sale barn is going to charge an additional fee or kind of a yardage fee on top of that for the tag. So you're going to pay for the tag one way or another. And I always tell producers that the sale barn or wherever you're marketing your lambs is normally going to charge you more for that. So why wouldn't you go ahead and just register your flock, have some premise IDs on hand? And so that way, if we are going to ship off lambs, we can just pop that tag in their ear and send them on their way.
15: If people are going to find out more information about this, what's your recommendation?
14: I would say more than likely look up USDA resources like that National Scrapie Eradication Program. There's specific guides. So if you type in scrapie tags, you will see a guide as to ordering those tags and then also some best biosecurity practices for your flock.
15: Kelsey, I appreciate you taking the time to join us today.
14: Thank you, Shelby.
15: That was Kansas State University Extension Small Ruminant Specialist Kelsey Bentley as she talked about scrapie in the United States of America. She also mentioned how sheep and goat producers can be a part of the National Scrapie Eradication Program. If you're looking to find more information about that program or about scrapie in general, I will link a couple of websites in today's show notes on agtoday.net. Also in the show notes, you will find a link for the upcoming Cow-Calf Mineral Management Field Day taking place Tuesday, August 11th from 5 to 7 near Manhattan, Kansas, that we talked about with K-State Cow-Calf Extension Specialist Jason Warner. If you are looking to attend, they do ask that you RSVP by today, August 6th. As mentioned, it will be linked in today's show notes, or you can also find it for yourself by going to ksubeef.org. We're cutting to a short break now on Agriculture Today, but stick around because we have more for you up ahead.
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17: 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And so she would listen and engage. And I think that's where just be intentional when you are communicating, and then just admit when you're at the end. For Baron and Christine, a high-low was really helpful to set up their conversation. What's the high point? What's the low point?
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19: Now time for a look at the weather on KFRM. In Nebraska tonight, partly cloudy with lows in the mid-60s. On Friday, mix of clouds and sun with a slight chance for a shower or storm. Highs in the upper 80s to lower 90s. In Oklahoma tonight, cloudy with lows in the mid-60s to around 70. And on Friday, sunny to partly cloudy with a slight chance for showers and storms. Highs in the lower 90s to around 100 across the state. In Kansas tonight, isolated showers and storms possible in eastern and southern Kansas. Lows in the mid-60s, and on Friday, partly sunny skies with highs in the mid-90s to around 100 across the state. And that's been a look at the weather on KFRM.
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23: Kernza, a perennial grain that provides multiple benefits. Hello, I'm Megan Grebner with Healthy Living on Brownfield. Kernza is a grain that's harvested from intermediate wheatgrass. While it's native to Europe and Western Asia, it's actually been adapted for grain production in the United States. Chris Marion with the Michael Fields Agricultural Institute details what it is and how it's used.
24: Kernza has more protein and less gluten and a ton of flavor. Although if you're consuming heritage wheats, they certainly have a lot of flavor. But if you were to compare it to like a white or unbleached flour that you can get in any grocery store, Kernza will taste more cinnamony. I would say it has like a kind of a warm, nutty, cinnamony flavor. Really, really, really nice for things like cookies and breads that don't necessarily need the gluten. There are people who are doing a great job with raising bread that is made from Kernza, but it's more of a challenge. It's quite delicious. What is wonderful about Kernza is it's got 10-foot roots, so it behaves more like we think of prairie plants in that way, really digging into the soil, holding the soil in place.
23: I'm Megan Grebner with Healthy Living on Brownfield.
25: It's time for the Downing Report. Here's Rocky Downing.
26: Another round of words you know, but probably don't know where they come from. Today we look at words like ritzy. You know those ritzy people. Well, after opening his first property in Paris in 1898, César Ritz went on to become king of hoteliers and hotelier to kings, quote-unquote. And because of his lavish life and more lavish hotels, we have the word ritzy now. We've had boycotts, that's for sure, throughout the years. Facing famine in the 19th century, Ireland, poor farmers asked their estate manager, Charles Cunningham Boycott, for a rent reduction. He rejected their pleas. They refused to pay him. Boycott brought in new workers and won the battle, but he lost the war to history. His name became used for the kind of organized protest we see from time to time. How about those sideburns? Sometimes they grow into lamb chops. But the word sideburns comes from Ambrose Burnside, a Civil War general in the Union Army, with impressive facial hair. After he appeared in parades in Washington, D.C., his long, bushy side whiskers became fashionable. Those whiskers were first known as Burnsides. The world later grew them into sideburns. How about a simple cardigan sweater? Named after James Brudenell, the 7th Earl of Cardigan, a British military commander who led the charge of the Light Brigade, the knitted jacket-like garment was modeled after the waistcoat he and his officers wore. So, did we learn anything today? Maybe. If nothing else, it's a conversation starter you'll have in your back pocket. Have a terrific Thursday. I'm Rocky Downing.
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1: Can you insist on smoking, even if it makes your cellmate physically ill? The court considered that burning question in the case of the Sinner's cigarettes. I'm Curtis Howard with today's Point of Law. Shorty Worman had a bad habit. He would remove wallets from the pockets of nearby citizens without their knowledge. Occasionally, a sharp-eyed detective would catch him in the act, and then Shorty would find himself in jail. On one of these forced vacations, Shorty shared a cell with Beastie Buchanan. Buchanan's hobby was robbing liquor stores. His other vice was smoking. He smoked when he awoke, when he breakfasted, after breakfast, and, some said, even when he showered. At that rate, he used up 5 packs a day. The smoke made Shorty ill. He suffered nosebleeds, chest pains, and loss of energy. He asked Buchanan to quit smoking. Buchanan said sadly, "I would if I could, man. I know things are killing me, but I'd die without my smokes." Shorty complained to the prison authorities. They told him there were no rules in the prison against smoking, and there was nothing they could do. So Shorty spent his days in the prison library, laboriously studying and writing notes, and finally he completed the necessary papers and filed suit in a federal court on his own. He asked that the court order his transfer to a single cell or to one with a non-smoker. At the hearing, Shorty told the court, "Your Honor, in the books I read, it says I got a constitutional right to be free of cruel and unusual punishment. So if the warden's going to keep me locked up, he's got a duty to act responsibly toward my safety and well-being. Now, the books say that exposing a prisoner to unreasonable danger or disease ain't right." The state's attorney said, "There's nothing to show that Shorty's symptoms are due to cigarette smoke. He's failed to prove that his illnesses, such as they are caused in any way by negligence on the part of prison officials. Now, furthermore, cases of cruel and unusual punishment are matters of degree and must be demonstrated by unmistakable evidence." Should Shorty get a new cellmate? Can you insist on smoking if it makes your cellmate physically ill? No, said a federal court in Nevada. Secondary cigarette smoke can expose a prisoner to an unreasonable risk of a dangerous or terminal disease. It is well-established law that prison conditions that threaten inmates' health and safety are unconstitutional. Shorty is entitled to a smoke-free environment, and the prison administration is ordered to see that he gets it. It's a point of law.
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3: Hello, good afternoon, everyone. This is Lonnie Pates with USDA's Market News Service with your local Kansas elevator grain bids for this Thursday. For corn at Country Elevators in Kansas, Northwest region 389 to 421, Southwest at 404 to 439, in the South at 444, in the West 399 to 409, Central region at 399. Moving on to terminal elevator bids for corn in Kansas, Northeast region at 437, Southern region at 397.
4: 394 to 437, in the east at 424, and the central region 389 to 399. Moving on to sorghum bids at country elevators in Kansas. Northwest region 364 to 384, southwest region 344 to 379, southern region at 372, in the west 339 to 369, central region at 345. Moving on to terminal elevator bids for sorghum in Kansas. Southern region at 339 to 369, in the east at 402, central region at 369 to 402. Moving on to soybean bids at country elevators in Kansas. Northwest region at 1058, southwest region at 1067 to 1088, in the south at 1133, and in the west at 1025. Moving on to terminal elevator bids for soybeans in Kansas. Northeast region at 1177, southern region 1082 to 1207, in the east at 1158, central region 1107. Mills and processor bids for soybeans in Kansas, in the east at 1198, southeast at 1238, and in the south at 1258. Moving on to hard red winter wheat bids at country elevators in Kansas. In the northwest and central region at 635, southwest region 630 to 645, in the south at 625, and in the west at 635 to 640. Moving on to terminal elevator bids for hard red winter wheat in Kansas. Southern region 641 to 672, in the east at 670, the central region at 668 to 670. Moving on to the hard white wheat bids at country elevators in Kansas. Northwest region at 635, southwest region at $6 to 635, and in the west at 625 to 640. Terminal elevator bid for hard white wheat in Kansas in the southern region at 672. Moving on to the Nebraska Daily Elevator Grain Report for this Thursday. For corn in Nebraska, northeast region at 399 to 402, northwest at 434 to 464, southwest at 419 to 437, and the south at 405 to 409 to 410, in the east 396 to 416, central region at 404 to 422, southeast region at 405 to 419. Moving on to sorghum bids in Nebraska. Northwest region at 339 to 439, in the east at 339, central region at 349, and the southeast at 384. Moving on to soybean bids in Nebraska. Northwest region at 1083, southwest region 1035 to 1108, southern region 1118 to 1123, in the east at 1131 to 1140, central region 1118 to 1123, and the southeast region 1118 to 1130. Moving on to hard red winter wheat bids. In Nebraska, northwest region 620 to 640, southwest at 630 to 655, central region at 630, and the southeast region at 646. And that's been a look at your daily elevator grain reports for Kansas and Nebraska today. This has been Lonnie Pates with USDA's Market News Service in St. Joseph, Missouri. Have a great day, everyone.
5: This is Tina Colby reporting for the Oklahoma Department of Agriculture and the Federal State Market News Service with closing cash grain report for Thursday, August the 6th. The ADM Gulf wheat bid is down 13 and 3 quarters at 809 and 3 quarters. The September Kansas City futures bid was at 699 and 3 quarters. Basis for the Gulf bid was 110 over the September Kansas City futures bid. December Kansas City wheat is down 13 and a half at 717 and a half. State elevators today were 14 cents lower in

0: western part of the state. Keys at 629, Shattuck 624, Hooker 639, Buffalo at 644, Cherokee at 654. In north central Oklahoma, with Manchester at 644, Alva and Ponca City at 649, Perry at 654. In the southwestern part of the state, El Dorado at 624, Hobart at 634, Frederick 639, Lawton at 644, and Temple at 654. In south central Oklahoma, Davis at 609. In western Oklahoma, Clinton and Weatherford at 639, Geary, O'Keen, and Watonga at 649. In the central part of the state, El Reno and Okarchee at 644, Banner at 649, Stillwater at 654. And other markets across the state at the close on Thursday, Milo bids from state elevators were reported 2 to 3 cents higher and in a range of 339 to 377 per bushel. Soybean bids in Oklahoma quoted 3 to 4 cents higher and in a range of 1045 to 1092 per bushel. Corn across the state was quoted 2 cents higher and in a range of 427 to 482 per bushel. This afternoon at the Chicago Board of Trade, corn futures for September closing up 2 and a quarter at 439, December corn up 2 at 462. Soybean futures for November up 3 at 1177 and 3 quarters. And finally, grade 41, leaf 4, staple 34 cotton in southwestern Oklahoma on Thursday averaged 75.46 per pound. This is Tina Colby reporting for the Oklahoma Department of Agriculture and the Federal State Market News Service.
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2: This is Kim Fritzmeyer with your Central Kansas Report on KFRM. Stafford County will host a ribbon cutting for the Stafford County Port Authority next Tuesday. It will begin at 10 a.m. with a meet and greet at the Stafford County Annex in St. John, followed by remarks at 11 and a ribbon cutting at 11:30. The Stafford County Port Authority is a public economic development entity in central Kansas. Its landmark project is the St. John Terminal Project, a rail-served transload facility and grain terminal, which will be built adjacent to the BNSF Railway's La Junta subdivision just north of St. John. In January of 2025, Kansas Governor Laura Kelly announced a $25 million federal grant from RAISE, Rebuilding America's Infrastructure with Sustainability and Equity. The federal funds were combined with $5 million in matching support from the Kansas Infrastructure Hub and the Build Kansas Fund, totaling $30 million in capital investment. That project covers the design and construction of roughly 7.5 miles of rail loop, car storage tracks, staging yards, a manifest yard, and a 3.5 mile loop track built specifically to support unit grain trains and mixed cargo manifests. County officials said the Port Authority will represent new opportunities for jobs, business growth, and economic development in Stafford County. Susan B. Allen Memorial Hospital in El Dorado is set to receive a major financial lifeline after voters overwhelmingly approved a new 1% sales tax to support the facility during Tuesday's election. The tax, which takes effect on January 1st, will direct all generated revenue toward supporting the hospital's operations. Hospital leadership says the new revenue stream is vital to keeping the hospital operating at full strength for years to come. The voter-approved sales tax is projected to bring in millions of dollars over the next 7 years. The hospital will use those funds to stabilize its financial footing, purchase critical medical equipment, and reduce its reliance on high-cost contract staffing. The long-term goal is for the hospital to regain total self-sufficiency by the time the sales tax expires in 7 years. The old Cessna Stadium in Wichita is now reduced to rubble, and the new Crossland Stadium is being built in its place. Construction on the west side of the stadium is scheduled.

0: So that seating will be available for the 2027 Keshia State Track Championships and the American Athletic Conference Track and Field Championships. Crossland Stadium is expected to be fully complete in the spring of 2028. The Kansas State Fair has recently adopted updated animal control requirements, clarifying that only service animals are permitted on the Kansas State Fairgrounds in Hutchinson during the annual Kansas State Fair. Service animals are permitted in accordance with applicable federal and state laws. However, pets, comfort animals, emotional support animals, and other animals that do not meet the legal definition of a service animal are not permitted on the fairgrounds during the upcoming Kansas State Fair, September 11th through the 20th. The Kansas State Fair's animal restrictions during the 10-day fair are separate from the fairgrounds' year-round dog control policy. During non-fair activities, dogs on the fairgrounds must be properly restrained and under the physical control of their owner or handler, unless specifically authorized for an approved activity. This has been Kim Fritzmeyer with your Central Kansas Report on KFRM 550 AM, the voice of the Plains.
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3: And now the daily news drop. Wall Street finished mixed midweek as investors weighed slowing job growth against another wave of corporate earnings. The Dow Industrial Average gaining 473 points. The S&P edged up 8 points, another record close. While the Nasdaq slipped 109 points as technology stocks pulled back. Disney among the day's biggest winners after reporting strong earnings and announcing a new TikTok partnership. And SpaceX was one of the biggest losers. More on both of those stocks in just a minute. But first, private sector hiring slowed in July, adding 44,000 jobs, according to payroll processor ADP. That is below economists' expectations and marks the weakest monthly job growth in 6 months. Those SpaceX shares tumbling in trading on Wednesday, losing 9%, despite posting strong revenue in the company's first earnings report since its blockbuster IPO. Traders are now concerned with the company's spending of $16 billion on artificial intelligence. CEO Elon Musk says the AI investment will fuel long-term growth. Disney delivering a strong quarter, sending shares higher, with revenue climbing 7%, fueled by the success of the movie Toy Story 5. Company also announcing a new partnership with TikTok. That's going to bring Disney-themed creator videos to Disney+, marking the first time influencer-generated content will appear on the streaming platform. I'm told it's part of a broader strategy by the company to transform Disney Plus into a super app with video, games, merchandise, and more. The nation's cyclospora outbreak has expanded now into 15 states, according to the CDC. That outbreak, linked to recalled iceberg lettuce from central Mexico, has already sickened thousands, making it the largest cyclospora outbreak in American history. No matter how the artificial intelligence race unfolds, Morgan Stanley believes one company is positioned to win, and that is NVIDIA. The investment bank modeled three possible futures for AI in every scenario. Morgan Stanley says the biggest winners are those companies that supply the chips, networking equipment, and infrastructure that power AI. While the list of software winners changes depending on the future, NVIDIA remains the common denominator. Morgan Stanley says demand for AI computing power continues to grow, regardless of which AI model ultimately comes out on top, making the chip giant one of Wall Street's highest conviction long-term AI investments. California Governor Gavin Newsom recently blamed President Trump for the state's $4 billion funding cut, but records show California missed deadlines for that money. After nearly 20 years, the state still hasn't purchased a single high-speed train. According to CBS News, it has missed out on its own legally required deadlines. The Rail Authority was supposed to award a train contract by December 31st, 2024. They missed that deadline. The state then assured a federal judge it would have a contract in place 1 year later. It missed that deadline, too. California spent an estimated $126 billion, nearly four times the original estimate for the project, with no train track or trains to speak of. Archer Daniels Midland raising its full-year profit forecast after reporting stronger-than-expected earnings. ADM says improved soybean margins, stronger ethanol demand, and favorable U.S. biofuel policies is boosting results. The company also announcing plans to expand soybean processing capacity in America, signaling continued demand for American farmers and renewable fuel production. Remember how the Jetsons got around in their cartoon? Well, Seattle-based startup Jetson Aero has unveiled a one-person electric aircraft designed for short trips that can take off and land vertically in a space no larger than your driveway. Company says it's already sold out of its 2026 production, with each aircraft priced at about $128,000. Supporters say the personal aircraft could someday change commuting the way electric cars change driving. I'm Jeff Vaughn. That's your Daily News Drop.
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5: Hello, good day everyone. This is Lonnie Pates with USDA's Market News Service with your closing livestock market report for this Thursday. Direct feedlot trading this week occurred yesterday and today. Today in Kansas, trading was at $2.35 on a live weight basis, which would be $2 higher than the previous week. In Nebraska, trading on a live weight basis this week was at $2.35. That's $2 to $3 higher. Dress weight basis trades were at $3.70, which would be $5 to $10 higher on the week. Now let's head on over and have a look at the box beef cutout closings. The choice cutout closed the day at $3.6386, down $4.11. Select at $3.4978. $1.72 higher for the day, putting the choice select spread at $14.08. There were 118 loads traded for the day, with 80 choice, 19 select, and 19 loads of trimmings and grindings. On the cutter cow cutout, that value closed the day at $353.54, down 9 cents from yesterday. On the boneless processing beef, there were 18 loads traded nationally today. Moving on to the livestock slaughter under federal inspection. Cattle slaughter today estimated at 107,000 head. That's 5,000 more than a week ago and 10,000 less than a year ago. Monday through Thursday week to date at 413,000 cattle. Slaughter hogs for today estimated at 482,000. That's 7,000 more than a week ago and 22,000 more than a year ago. The Monday through Thursday week to date is 1,862,000 hogs. On the National Daily Pork Report, there were 212 loads traded. Carcass was valued at $99.26, which is down $1.79 from yesterday's close. On the National Daily Direct Hog Report, there were about 4,000 head of negotiated sales. Those sales of barrels and gilts were 71 cents lower. Base price range from $93 to $99.50, and a weighted average hog daily price of $98.30, and a 5-day rolling average dress price of $99.21. Now let's head on over and have a look at the closes at the Chicago Mercantile Exchange. In the live cattle, the August contract down 295 at 231.22, the October down 455 at 224.92, and the December down 430 at 224.37. Moving on to the feeder cattle, the August down 527 at 348.05, the September down $6.80 at 341.57, and the October down 747 at 331.95. In the lean hog contracts, the August down 110 at 95.50, the October down $1.30 at 81.72, and the December down 142 at 73.22. Now let's move on to the grain complex. The corn on the September up 2.25 at 439. New crop December up 2 at 462. And the March up 1.75 at 477.5. Moving on to the soybeans. The August up 5.75 at 1157.25. The September up 3.5 at 1160. And new crop November up 3 cents at 1177.75. Moving on to the hard red winter wheat, the September contract down 13.75 at 699.75, the December down 13.5 at 717.5, and the March down 13 cents at 730.5. And that's been a look at your closing markets for today, this Thursday. This has been Lonnie Pates with USDA's Market News Service in St. Joseph, Missouri. Have a great day, everyone.
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7: The Kansas Sports Spotlight takes a shine on Fort Hays State men's soccer. They've been ranked number 3 in the nation in the United Soccer Coaches preseason top 25 poll. The ranking matches Fort Hays State's highest in program history, achieved by last year's team that made the NCAA national semifinals, going 21-3 overall in its season. It's the 9th time in Fort Hays State's men's soccer program history. There are 15 years that they've been ranked by the United Soccer Coaches preseason top 25. It's the 3rd time the Tigers have entered a season among the top 10. The top-ranked team in the nation is the defending champion Midwest State University, then Rollins College, and Fort Hays State University. It's 3rd season under head coach Alex Nichols, who's led the Tigers to an impressive 33-5-7 mark over his 2 seasons. Fort Hays State University men's soccer, 3rd ranked in the nation in the Kansas Sports Spotlight.
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10: Now time for the Ag News for this Thursday, August 6th. Agriculture Secretary Brooke Rollins announced several new USDA initiatives while at Minnesota Farm Fest aimed at helping farmers manage ongoing economic and production challenges. The actions include plans to modernize USDA data systems, provide additional flexibility for crop insurance premium payments, and expand prevented planting coverage. USDA will hold producer listening sessions at farm shows and state fairs across the country as it develops a new data modernization plan. The Risk Management Agency is also allowing approved insurance providers to offer up to 60 additional days for producers to pay crop insurance premiums due between July and September. In addition, farmers will again have the option to purchase an extra 5% of prevented planting coverage beginning with the 2027 crop year. While tariff policy has shifted repeatedly over the last year, economists at the Minneapolis Federal Reserve say the U.S. is now operating under a more stable level of trade restrictions than before. They also say the economy has proven more resilient than many expected, even as tariffs begin to show up in consumer prices.
11: The big step down was actually when the Supreme Court ruled that the IEEPA tariffs were illegal. So that dropped the effective tariff rate down to about 7%. Then we saw the Section 122 tariffs that came in place of the IEEPA tariffs. That kept it at about, that raised the tariff rate a bit to around 7%. And then those only had a 150-day window. And then those came off about a week or 2 weeks ago. And then the Section 301 forced labor practices came in. That basically replicated exactly the Section 122 tariffs. So right now the effective tariff rate is around 7%. And it's, you know, the statutory rate, you know, moving forward is going to be around 10-something. So it's pretty stable right now. The one thing to, like, keep a lookout is there are other 301 investigations out there. And those could layer in a lot more country heterogeneity and also just increase the level.
10: Dorian Fitzgerald says the U.S. economy has held up better than many economists anticipated.
12: The U.S. economy isn't very open. So, you know, coming into this episode, imports were, let's say, 14% of GDP. So, you know, there are economies out there that are much more open. That's one thing, which is not to say that, you know, these don't have a distortive effect. But the second thing that I think is very important to keep in mind is that we're going through a simultaneous shock, which is this AI boom. And so that's both driving imports and also, you know, headline numbers in terms of investment, which, you know, on the front page of the Wall Street Journal today, this is playing a really big role in terms of propping up investment in some categories, just really striking numbers. So that, you know, while you see kind of the non-AI related investment rate and not looking so great, this AI thing is propping everything up.
10: Another surprise has been the international response. Many economists expected widespread retaliation from U.S. trading partners, but that largely didn't happen.
11: In April, we were expecting a lot of retaliation from other countries. And one of the surprises that came out of the Liberation Day tariffs is, for the most part, other than China, countries basically did not retaliate and looked to make a deal with the Trump administration. And that's a big change from what we were thinking about at that time. So I think in the note that I had on the website around that time, you know, one of the big components was that if retaliation took place, that would hurt U.S. exporters. U.S. exporters would reduce labor demand and that would feed into the labor market. We really didn't see that. And so I think that's a third element in which, amongst all the news that came out of this, is that we kind of forget about, is that it didn't take place.
10: He says earlier inflation data leading up to January 2026 showed little connection between tariffs and higher prices. Researchers are now seeing signs that tariffs are making their way into consumer prices.
11: So our kind of conclusion from this is we had not seen the inflationary effects of tariffs yet. Now, we've had more data the past 3-4 months, and now you start to see in those categories more exposed to tariffs, prices have risen, and it is having an inflationary impulse. The final headline number that we come up with is about maybe 50 basis points to current inflation is accounted for by tariffs.
10: Even so, he says tariffs are only one piece of the broader inflation picture.
11: The thing I'm going to add, though, on top of this is there are other inflationary dynamics taking place in the U.S. economy. One of them, again, is like AI. It's like if you look at certain categories in PCE that are AI exposed, their prices are going up a lot. So in terms of like overall inflationary magnitudes, it's showing up. It's not the full story behind U.S. inflation right now.
10: Again, that was Minneapolis Federal Reserve economists. And that's been the Ag News for this Thursday, August 6th. I'm Lexi Bates reporting for KFRM, 550 AM, The Voice of the Plains.
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17: Well, hi once again, everyone. John Avey with this Southwest Kansas update. We're checking with the Kokoros report on the website of the National Weather Service out of Dodge and talking about precip from Tuesday night, early yesterday morning. And at the top of the list, Scott City with 1 inch of precip, 15 southeast of Scott, 7,800s, and then 11 northeast of Scott, 7,700s precip, 6 southwest of Utica, 7,300s, 11.5 southwest of Ness, 6,500s, Dighton reporting 6,300s, Burdett 6,200s, 18 northwest of Jetmore on the Pawnee, 6,000s, 6.5 southwest of Brownell, 4,500s precip, Beeler 4,300s, Ransom 3,800s precip, 4 east of Utica, 3,700s, 1 northwest of Basine, 3,400s in precip, 13 southeast of Ness, 3,200s, 15 northeast of Johnson, 2,600s, 3 northeast of Larned, 2,300s, 4 northeast of Ulysses reporting 2,000s precip. Now, from the National Weather Service out of Dodge, talking about a high of today around 93, and then more chances of precip tonight. Now, looking at the temp coming up, tomorrow's high forecast at 97, and then beginning of another warm-up as Saturday's high is forecast at 99, and right now Sunday could reach 100 degrees for that forecasted high. Well, county fairs, again, still on tap, and the Morton County Fair down in Elkhart going on through Sunday. And just another reminder, their KPRA rodeo, a two-night affair, Friday night and Saturday night in Elkhart. Also, the Seward County Five-State Fair, always a big event in far southwest Kansas. Lots of 4-H and FFA activities and others, something for everyone. You want to go to their website to see the full list. And just to mention a couple, tonight a reminder at 7 p.m., it's the Western Prairie Antique Power Association Tractor Pull. And then tomorrow night at 7 p.m., it's a Demolition Derby. So checking with the Kansas Cowboy Hall of Fame and a call for nominees. We have mentioned this before, but that entry date is coming up to by August 31st, and the Kansas Cowboy Hall of Fame Committee requesting those nominations of living or deceased individuals for consideration for induction into the Kansas Cowboy Hall of Fame. Now, any organization or individual may nominate a qualified person for consideration. Kansas Cowboy Hall of Fame Committee meets annually to evaluate and determine inductees. The nomination forms may be requested through Boot Hill Museum in Dodge City. You can also go online to get all the information on that by going to boothill.org. Now, again, those forms must be received by this August 31 and for induction consideration for 2026. Organizations nominating a person or persons are requested to submit supplementary information. That induction will take place November 7th.
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21: News.
0: news this hour from Town Hall. I'm Keith Peters in Washington. The Senate committee votes in favor of holding former NIH Director Dr. Anthony Fauci in contempt of Congress for refusing to testify about the origins of the COVID virus. Correspondent Laura Winters reports.
21: All he had to do was tell the truth.
22: The Senate Homeland Security Committee, led by Chair Rand Paul, voting to hold Anthony Fauci in contempt of Congress. This follows Fauci refusing to answer any questions, invoking the Fifth Amendment 111 times. Here's how the vote went down.
23: Mr. Chairman, on the vote of those present, the yeas are 8, the nays are 5. On the vote by proxy and for the record only, the yeas are 0, the nays are 2. On this vote, the yeas are 8, the nays are 5, and the motion is agreed to.
22: Laura Winters reporting.
0: Ukraine has hit targets deep inside Russia.
24: Ukraine's president, Volodymyr Zelensky, has said that Ukraine has hit more oil facilities deep inside of Russia. Ukrainian forces targeted refineries in Bashkortostan and the Yaroslavl region in an attempt to weaken Russia's wartime economy. They also hit Russian military patrol boats in the Black Sea. Meanwhile, Russian drone and glide bomber attacks across Ukraine killed at least 3 civilians and wounded several others. Zelensky is urging allies to supply interceptor missiles to bolster Ukraine's air defenses.
0: Correspondent Karen Shamas reporting. The Israeli military says 2 soldiers have died in an explosion in southern Lebanon. This marks the first Israeli deaths since a truce with Hezbollah began in June. 4 other soldiers were seriously wounded. The explosion occurred in the village of Majdal Zun, and the cause is under investigation. On Wall Street, the Dow down by 464 points, the Nasdaq dropped 15, the S&P lower by 13. More at townhall.com.
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26: It's Shay Smith with KFRM, and it's time to take a look at your Kansas news today in your evening Kansas Journal entry. The Senate Agriculture Committee did not advance the 2026 Farm Bill during a committee meeting, with disagreements between Republicans and Democrats preventing the legislation from moving forward. According to a release from the House Committee on Agriculture, House Agriculture Committee Chairman Glenn Thompson of Pennsylvania criticized Senate Democrats, saying they had not agreed to the bill despite several changes intended to address their concerns. The bill included provisions for year-round E15 fuel, dozens of amendments from Democrats, and a delay in changes to how states share the cost of SNAP benefits. Thompson said work on a new 5-year farm bill will continue and called for both parties to find solutions for farmers, ranchers, and rural communities. The current farm bill, passed in 2018, has been extended for 3 years and is set to expire September 30th. 3 constitutional amendments heavily supported by Republican leaders in Missouri and Kansas went down in flames yesterday, Tuesday, August 5th. But does that hint at victory for Democrat candidates in November? Here's KCUR's Sam Zeff.
27: Proposed amendments in Missouri that would have made it harder for citizens to change the state constitution and eliminated the income tax both lost in every single county. In Kansas, the constitutional amendment to elect state Supreme Court justices lost 60-40. Park University political scientist Matt Harris says it's hard to predict what those results mean for Democratic candidates come November.
28: Voters might say we like these sort of more liberal policies, but we will still vote for Republican politicians.
27: Still, Harris says 2026 could be a wave election for Democrats in Missouri and Kansas. For KCUR 89.3, I'm Sam Zeff.
26: Some Leavenworth officials are concerned that the federal government's purchase of a local ICE detention center could reduce the city's oversight of the facility. The Department of Homeland Security purchased the roughly 1,000-bed facility from CoreCivic for nearly $254 million. Holly Pittman, a former mayor and current city commissioner, said one of her biggest concerns during a previous legal battle over the facility was that federal ownership could remove safeguards included in the city's special use permit.
1: That special use permit included important protections like staffing, public safety, local access, and then, of course, oversight and accountability of CoreCivic.
26: Pittman says city officials are working with legal counsel to determine whether those local protections will remain in place. CoreCivic said in a statement that transactions involving the sale of government facilities are not uncommon. Kansas City, Kansas Public Schools is responding to demands from the Trump administration to change its policies regarding transgender students or potentially risk losing federal funding. The U.S. Department of Justice gave the district 2 weeks to stop enforcing policies that the department says prevent parents from being informed about their child's gender identity, sexual orientation, preferred name, or pronouns. The district could face legal action if it does not comply. KCUR's Jody Fortino reports.
2: Kansas City, Kansas Public Schools said it complies with federal law, and nothing in its guidelines limits parents from accessing their child's educational records if a student doesn't want to share that information. The Department of Justice said in a statement that protecting parental rights is a top priority, and quote, all options, including litigation, remain on the table to ensure compliance. For KCUR 89.3, I'm Jody Fortino.
26: Kansas State University will give the public a chance to see the latest horticulture research during an open house at the John C. Pear Horticultural Center in Wichita. The event will feature research on turf grass, flowers, landscaping, fruits, and vegetables, and other plants. K-State Extension horticulture expert Mac McKernan said the open house gives visitors a chance to see research that could help Kansas homeowners make better choices for their landscapes.
3: There'll be tours and there'll be folks stationed around to really help guide you through what you're seeing and help you find plants that are going to be great for your landscape that you can take those ideas home and use yourself.
26: One project focuses on turf grass varieties that can survive Kansas summers without irrigation. Researchers are testing tall fescue and Bermuda grass that have received only natural rainfall for at least 2 years. Another project is testing about 40 new varieties of annual flowers that are not yet available at garden centers. Researchers are studying how the flowers handle Kansas weather, insects, and disease.
3: Basically, we're looking to see how these annual flower varieties perform in the extreme weather of Kansas against the insects and diseases that our Kansas landscape commonly has. And when you walk out to this field, it's just row after row after row of beautiful flowers. And so it's really fun to kind of pick out the colors and shapes and textures that are really your favorite and be able to then look for those to purchase from your garden centers and nurseries next spring to add to your own landscape.
26: The center is also testing three landscape designs with different amounts of water to determine how much irrigation is actually needed. The public open house will be held August 8th from 7 a.m. to 1 p.m. Visitors can come and go during the event and explore the research projects. And that's your news out of Kansas in today's Evening Kansas Journal entry. For more news from the KFRM listening area, visit KFRM.com. For your KFRM news, the voice of the plains, I'm Shay Smith.
4: Hello and good evening, everyone. It's Jason Henderson here with a look at your KFRM 550 AM sports. USA Basketball announced its 12-player roster today for the FIBA Women's World Cup, featuring first-time senior tournament selections Caitlin Clark, Paige Buckers, Angel Reese, and Aliyah Boston. Veterans Asia Wilson and Brianna Stewart lead the team as the United States pursues its 12th World Cup title and fifth straight gold medal. The tournament runs September 4th through the 13th in Berlin, with the Americans opening group play against China on September 4th. And new Steelers coach Mike McCarthy has introduced Tempered as the team's 2026 training camp theme, emphasizing discipline, resilience, and controlled preparation. McCarthy's practices rely on sports science, GPS tracking, and situational football while limiting unnecessary contact to help reduce injuries. Now, players say the approach differs from former coach Mike Tomlin's more physical camps, but still maintains intensity. Pittsburgh opens the regular season looking to blend toughness with a healthier, more calculated preparation. And Noah Cameron continued his strong stretch, and this was yesterday, pitching 8 innings of one-run ball with 2 hits and 9 strikeouts as the Royals beat the Twins 2-1. Cameron matched career highs in innings and strikeouts while retiring the final 14 batters he faced. He finished the season 4-0 against Minnesota with just 2 earned runs allowed in 27 innings. Michael Macy hit the go-ahead home run in the 7th inning for Kansas City. But that does wrap it up for your sports here on KFRM 550 AM Radio.
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6: Here's a look at your ag forecast. This is meteorologist Paul Trombley. A frontal boundary that continues to stall out and fizzle over southern Kansas and near the Oklahoma border, still bringing some opportunities for some scattered showers and storms as we progress through tonight. Best chances appear to be in the eastern third of Kansas, and some of that activity could skirt into northeastern Oklahoma as well as we progress further through the night. And then it looks like the rain chances do diminish for most of the region here as we look ahead to Friday and into the upcoming weekend. We will see an upper-level disturbance on Saturday. Could touch off a couple scattered or isolated storms into Nebraska later half of the day into Saturday night. Maybe even a few isolated storms edging across into northern fringe of Kansas as we get into the start of the weekend. That's kind of coming in Saturday afternoon, early Saturday night. It does look as though the more widespread chances for showers and storms with that system may spread further east into Iowa, northern Missouri, as it does pass a little stronger in those areas. For the states of Nebraska, Kansas, and Oklahoma, rain chances do stay more isolated and spotty at best as we progress through the end of the weekend and early next week. It does look as though we will see some chances for showers and storms. It could pick up a little bit more as we get into the middle and later part of next week, as a more active pattern off the Rockies does push a couple of upper-level disturbances across the central plains. So perhaps upping some of those rain opportunities during the latter half of next week and maybe into that middle part of the month of August for a time. It does look as though our temperatures will continue to see some of that disparity from north to southeast that we've seen in this week. And high temperatures finishing out the week for tomorrow, still representing that. Highs more into the mid-80s to around 90 in Nebraska on Friday. More into the 90s into Kansas, even some triple-digit heat. South Central, Southwest Kansas. And it looks like we'll continue to see a little bit more of that heat building northeastward as the weekend progresses. So by the time we get it to Sunday, highs up in the 90s for all of Nebraska, even some spots closer to 100 along the Kansas border through south central and southwestern Nebraska, and much of the state of Kansas in some oppressive heat with highs in the upper 90s to low 100s on Sunday for the vast majority of the state. Looks like some of that heat still stays in place for Kansas as we progress through the middle of next week with some relief in the heat more into Nebraska. I'm Paul Trombley.
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8: Now time for the market recap for this Thursday, August 6th. September corn up 2.25 at 439, December up 2 at 462, and March up 1.75 at 477.5. September Kansas City wheat down 13.75 at 699.75. December down 13.5 at 717.25. And March down 13 at 730.75. September Chicago wheat down 11 at 631.25. December down 10.75 at 650.5. And March down 10.5 at 667.25. August soybeans up 5.25 at 1157.25. September up 3.5 at 1160. And November up 3 at 1177.75. August soybean meal up 140 at 310.70. December up 140 at 311.60. And October up 110 at 312.30. August soybean oil down 5 at 67.70. September up 2 at 67.74. And October up 12 at 67.54. In the livestock futures, August live cattle down 295 at 231.22. October down 455 at 224.92. And December down 430 at 224.37. August feeder cattle down 527 at 348.05. September down 680 at 341.57. And October down 747 at 331.95. August lean hogs down 110 at 95.50. October down 130 at 81.72. And December down 142 at 73.22. In the oil futures, West Texas crude up 206 at 77.28. Gasoline up 9 cents at 293. And heating oil up 6 cents at 386. And that's been the market recap for this Thursday, August 6th. I'm Lexi Bates.
9: It's Trish Swoboda with KFRM. Keeping wildlife wild is important for animal and human health and safety. K-State wildlife specialist Drew Ricketts explains what people should do if they encounter wildlife and what young wildlife is likely to be seen this time of year.
10: This time of the year, we've got fawns that have been recently born. Their defense mechanism is actually just to hold really still. Mom is probably close by, and so leaving those fawns alone is really the best thing that we can do for their welfare. The same is really true if we come across a nest of cottontail rabbits. Those cottontail rabbits are really, really hard to tame. It's hard to keep them alive in captivity. And so when we come across those sorts of things, really just leaving them alone and allowing them to remain wild. Sometimes they do die, but leaving them out there is really the best chance that they have to live.
9: Leaving wildlife wild is not only important for humans and wildlife, but also dogs. Ricketts explains what people should do if someone's pet does bring back wildlife.
10: If it's a situation where your dog brings you something and that animal is visibly injured, then, you know, reach out to Kansas Department of Wildlife and Parks. You could do an internet search for wildlife rehabilitators near me. They would actually have the legal authority to possess those wildlife and try and nurse them back to health. If the animal is healthy, then my suggestion would be that you just get that animal away from the dog if you can do that safely. You know, if it's a young raccoon that could bite you, you know, that's a challenging situation, and we don't want to expose ourselves to disease risk or something like that. But really, we really need to be careful in those sorts of situations that we don't expose ourselves to getting bitten or clawed or something like that, because then we might have to go to the doctor and go through a rabies exposure protocol and go through that whole ordeal. So that's not a good situation if we can avoid it.
9: Dead wildlife can carry a variety of dangerous zoonotic pathogens, such as bacteria, viruses, and parasites, that are easily transmitted to humans and pets. If deceased wild animals are found, he discusses what should be done.
10: If we do need to move them, if you live in the country, of course, you could just take that animal outside, move it away from the building or the yard, put it in a place where it can decompose or be food for other critters, and it's not going to bother us. If you live in town, than really double bagging that critter in trash bags and then putting it in the household trash would be the best thing to do.
9: That was K-State Wildlife Specialist Drew Ricketts with how people can help wildlife by leaving them alone and letting them remain wild. For your KFRM News, I'm Trish Swoboda.
11: This is Steve Knopfinger, and it's time for a look at your ag news on this Thursday, August 6th. The National FFA organization continues to grow, reporting a record 1,053,847 student members during the 2025-2026 school year. FFA membership increased 1.1% from the previous year, with students participating in 9,591 chapters across all states, Puerto Rico, and the U.S. Virgin Islands. Scott Stump, Chief Executive Officer of the National FFA Organization, stated, "Seeing FFA continue to grow is a powerful reminder that students everywhere are looking for opportunities to lead, build meaningful skills, and prepare for their future." FFA says the organization serves students in rural, suburban, and urban communities through agricultural education focused on leadership, personal growth, and career preparation. Texas, California, and Georgia reported the largest membership totals. Top states with the highest percentage jump in membership included New York, Puerto Rico, and Maine. Founded in 1928, FFA has expanded beyond its original name, Future Farmers of America, to prepare students for careers across agriculture and related industries. The National Cattlemen's Beef Association, Public Lands Council, and Wisconsin Cattlemen's Association are urging the Senate to pass legislation returning gray wolf management to individual states. The bill would reinstate a 2020 rule removing gray wolves in the lower 48 states from the Endangered Species Act and follows House approval of similar legislation last year. Senator Ron Johnson of Wisconsin recently sought unanimous Senate approval, but the effort was blocked. NCBA Vice President Sky Krebs stated, "Gray wolves are no longer hovering on the brink of extinction and represent a successful recovery." Supporters argue wolf populations have recovered and say state wildlife agencies are best equipped to balance conservation with protecting livestock and rural communities. The groups say restoring state management would give ranchers additional tools to address livestock losses while maintaining healthy wolf populations. Swine exhibition sites, state pork associations, and extension programs with a current premises identification number are eligible to apply for up to 4 handheld radio frequency identification or RFID tag readers. Brent Pepin, Director of Swine Health at the National Pork Board, said the readers are designed to work alongside AgView, helping improve animal traceability and disease preparedness. Pepin added 840 RFID tags can be added to AgView through a new feature called My Barn.
12: Allows you to take the pigs that are on your site, upload the information in the AgView into your My Barn section with their official ID, so it's a one place. So when those pigs go to a show, you can select which pigs from your home place are going and which pigs are staying, so you can make a really easy move-in trace to the show.
11: Pepin said the combination of the My Barn feature and handheld RFID tag readers streamlines the check-in process. By quickly capturing animal identification information, the technology helps simplify record keeping while improving traceability and movement documentation for state animal health officials.
12: So the nice thing about this My Barn feature is you could upload that information one time. You have those animals are on your site there, and then you just check which ones are going to which show to make that movement nice and seamless. Another exciting My Barn feature is if you're a show organizer, you can set it up so everybody who's going to your show or your event, they can check their pigs from their barn, say they're going to your event, and you have all your pigs that are at your show on one spot to be able to share with your SAHOs as needed.
11: This technology aligns with the National Swine Health Strategy's goal to keep foreign and emerging animal diseases out of the U.S.
12: This just helps increase our traceability, so if we ever do have an event where we have to do a traceback, knowing where all these animals have been is going to make that go much smoother, much quicker.
11: Producers can request 840 RFID tags at no cost at 840swinetags.com. The International Fresh Produce Association is asking federal health officials to expand how they investigate cyclospora outbreaks. Its comments submitted to the Centers for Disease Control and Prevention, the International Fresh Produce Association recommended that investigators consider more than food-related exposures, including drinking water, recreational activities, wastewater, and other environmental factors. Max Teplitsky, International Fresh Produce Association Chief Science Officer, stated, "Protecting public health and finding the source of outbreaks as quickly as possible are goals we all share." The group's recommendations come as public health agencies continue investigating elevated cyclospora cases in several states. The International Fresh Produce Association says a broader approach could help identify outbreak sources faster and improve prevention efforts. The association also encouraged reviewing past unresolved investigations and considering wastewater surveillance as an additional tool. The International Fresh Produce Association says science-based investigations are critical to protecting consumers and maintaining confidence in the food supply. The Senate Agriculture Committee's Farm Bill markup Thursday is expected to revive many of the debates that have simmered beneath weeks of bipartisan negotiations. Among the amendments filed are a mandatory country of origin labeling, or MCOOL, proposal from Senator John Thune, Republican from South Dakota, according to an industry lobbyist familiar with the matter. Senator Chuck Grassley's Republican from Iowa Meat and Poultry Special Investigator Act, and a proposal to codify rescinded Packers and Stockyards Act rules affecting poultry. Senator Slotkin, Democrat from Michigan, will introduce a mandatory base acre update amendment to realign the farm safety net with the actual risks that farmers are facing by resetting base acres on farms based on the five-year average of plantings, including acres prevented from planting from 2021 to 2025. The amendment and its explanatory text viewed by DTN claimed all producers whose farm program payments reflect the crops they've actually been growing will see their safety net increase by roughly 20%. Additional proposals seek to increase transparency in fertilizer, seed, and fuel pricing and reorganize the USDA's crop input economic responsibilities among many not publicly released or known to DTN. And that's been a look at your Ag News on this Thursday, August 6.
13: This is Lee Habib, and this is Our American Stories, the show where America is the star and the American people. Up next, the story of the creation of our nation's governing document, and what inspired the men who created it. Here to tell the story of the Constitution is the late great historian David McCullough at a Constitution Day event at the National Archives in 2011. Let's get into the story.
14: We're talking today about a document that's old by our standards, but not old as history goes. Our country is not old as history goes. There are cathedrals in France and elsewhere in Europe that were built and still stand and still evoke responses from everyone who comes there that were built before Columbus ever set sail. We are a new society, a new event in history, as old as some of it may seem from our point of view. Now, another lesson of history is that some people have the capacity to see adversity as opportunity. Adversity is often extremely difficult and sometimes tragic and sometimes heartbreaking. But adversity can also be an opportunity to change things, to improve, to pioneer, to build. And then there's the very real and very pertinent lesson of history concerning this subject of this morning. And that is that America is a combined effort. Very little of consequence is ever accomplished alone. Very little of consequence is ever accomplished alone. One person may get a lot of credit or all the credit, but never is it just one person. And this combined effort, many heads and many hands, as James Madison said, is the reason why the Constitution happened. Now, in the summer of 1787, our country was in very bad shape. It was a time of turbulence, time of uncertainty, time of worry, suffering. People were in debt, seriously in debt. Crops had failed in many parts of the country. There was deep fear and deep unrest. One of the most notable examples of that was Western Massachusetts, which gave rise to what was known as the Shays Rebellion, which was a serious event. Thousands of farmers descending on a city of Springfield, the armory there, to try and get the weapons, being stopped by a military force. Americans against Americans. Now, it didn't come to an awful lot, but it set a tremor of fear through the whole country. The problem was the federal government wasn't very strong. There really wasn't a federal government. We had the Articles of Confederation. We had no chief executive. The Revolutionary War was being stopped by a military force. Americans against Americans. Now, it didn't come to an awful lot, but it set a tremor of fear through the whole country. The problem was the federal government wasn't very strong. There really wasn't a federal government.

0: the figurehead, the leader of our country for 16 years. And if he had not attended the Constitutional Convention, the Constitutional Convention might not have succeeded. His presence, his gravitas, his importance, his integrity were essential. Now, it's a great cast of characters who met there in Philadelphia in 1787. Five of them are worth noting. All of them are worth noting, but James Madison, who probably worked harder, very quiet, small man, poor health, very intelligent, and very dedicated. Alexander Hamilton from New York, who was a spectacular talker, a stimulating prodigy of a mind, charming, charismatic. Ben Franklin, the wise old man of the scene, of the play, if you will, who doesn't say an awful lot during this session, but whose presence, like Washington's, is immensely important. Governor Morris, who was tall, handsome, talked more than anybody, from Pennsylvania, another very important figure. They're meeting in Philadelphia in secret, in the same room where the Declaration of Independence was worked out and signed. Many of you, I hope, have been there. You've seen it. It's not a very large room. It's not a vast, impressive gathering place. And its importance to our story as a country, to who we are and what we stand for, could not be greater. One of the historians has said that the Constitution is our crowning work, was the crowning work of the American Revolution. It was indeed, but keep in mind, it's not a crown of gold and jewels. It's a crown of words on paper. Words matter. What we say, what we profess to believe as expressed in words, matter, not just at the moment, but possibly for a very long time to come. The pen is a sword. The pen can be a weapon, but the pen can also be a magic wand. And when you think of what these relatively few people did in very little time, 3 months, meeting in that room with the windows closed because they don't want word to get out, sentries at the windows to keep people from coming up and listening, in that heat of Philadelphia and humidity of the summer, this is punishment. But they're working in secret, not to keep anybody from knowing, but to keep the politicians, the ambitious statesmen, if you will, who are in that room from grandstanding, from saying things for effect, for saying things for popularity or to make an impression back home. Not their business. Their business is to hammer out a document that will stand the test of time.
1: And when we come back, more of the story of the Constitution and the men who wrote it, the men who created it, here on Our American Stories. 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
1: And we return to Our American Stories and the story of the Constitution, telling the story at a National Constitution Day event at the National Archives back in 2011, is the late, great David McCullough. When we last left off, we learned that the drafters of the Constitution had to spend many months away from home in secret to create the document that we now all live by in a little stuffy room in Philadelphia. Let's return to the story.
2: That was asking a great deal of those people. 3 months away from home, 3 months away from their work, 3 months of very hard, concentrated effort under difficult circumstances, calling upon their patriotism, not the flag-waving patriotism, chest-beating kind, but the kind of getting down to do serious, difficult work in a very serious, worrisome time. But those people saw this as our chance to do it right. If we're going to do it, let's do it right. What they worked out, as I hope all of you know, is the basic structure of our government. And that's easy to say, and it's easy to say, oh yes, I know that. The bicameral legislature, the chief executive, and the judiciary. What they were really working out is a national government. A national government with power, which is the very issue that troubles so many people today. So, is all of this relevant to the world we live in? It certainly is, every day. Should you understand it? Should you think about it? Absolutely, all the time. We can never know enough about the founding fathers as they've come to be known. Never know enough. And we're learning more all the time. It isn't an old story that's been just talked to death. And it is, again, infinitely compelling because of its human frailties and human soaring. One of the mistakes people make very often is that they read about a success, an accomplishment that improves an old problem, that dispenses with what was inadequate before. And they think it was a perfect job, therefore, and that what was there before was inadequate and a failure. Now, there is a great deal of to be said for that point of view, but it's almost always not quite complete. The Articles of Confederation were weak. They didn't have an executive to run the country. Taxing power wasn't there. Power to control diplomatic negotiations for the whole country wasn't there, on and on. But the Articles of Confederation, as weak as it was, got us through 8.5 years of the Revolutionary War. The most bloody war in our history on a per capita basis, except for the Civil War. People forget that. And just because they wore funny clothes and walked around with wigs on and so forth doesn't mean that they weren't human beings suffering all the horrors of war. It isn't just the number of people who are killed, it's all the people who have been wounded and stricken with disease and taken away from their families for years at a time on terrible food and no pay. All somehow or other the Articles of Confederation and that government that was in Philadelphia managed to do it. Also, ironically, the same summer, this tumultuous, troubled summer of 1787, under the Articles of Confederation was passed the Northwest Ordinance. Think about this. Think. The Northwest Ordinance created a new part of the country for the future's development. 5 states would result from it. Ohio, Indiana, Illinois, Michigan, and Wisconsin. A territory bigger than the entire nation of France. Center of the Great Lakes. One of the most valuable, most American places on the map. And they specified there would be no slavery before we even had a constitution. No slavery in those states. And that there would be public education, neither of which would wind up in the Constitution. So they were ahead of the Constitution in that respect. So to just dismiss the Articles of Confederation as having been largely a failure is to not understand what really happened. The fact that there was no slavery in those states would change our whole history. And of course, it was admirable in the extreme. The fact that they saw that education was essential to our whole system, to its success, and did something about it, didn't just talk about it. Jefferson said, any nation expects to be ignorant and free, expects what never was and never will be. But there's nothing in the Constitution about that. The other point I want to make is that the Constitution isn't a success entirely. Martin Luther King put it very well that it was a promissory note because it ducked, it avoided the issue of slavery, the issue would ultimately lead into the worst calamity in the history of our country, the Civil War. 600,000 people died because of slavery in that war. 600,000 people. And that's not counting all the people that went home with one arm or no legs. We are accountable for what we do. History shows that. And we are capable of rising up out of terrible, troubled times and doing something thrilling that is a symbol of affirmation. And the Constitution is that. Even before the amendments were added, the Bill of Rights, even before the 14th Amendment was finally added, ending slavery. We keep fixing it. Now, whether the Constitution should be taken literally or should be judged by the temper and the moment and the problems of the moment by the jurists is a continuing issue. The great effort was to find a middle way. That's what they were struggling for in that hot room with the windows closed, to find the middle way together. And they succeeded in doing it. And it might not have gone that way. That's the other thing. It didn't have to. History is never on a track. We're often taught this, follow that, follow that. You've got to memorize it. It'll be on the test on Wednesday. And therefore, it had to come out that way. It never had to come out any one way or another. And what they achieved at Philadelphia was like nothing else that had ever been achieved. Words on paper, a constitution on paper, a written constitution. Still the law of the land, still part of who we are and what we believe. There are only 5, I believe, colleges or universities or institutions of higher learning in our country that require their students to take at least one term on the Constitution. 3 of them are military academies. Now, if you say to someone, do you think it's a good idea that officers in the military should know the Constitution? Oh, yes, they certainly should. What about all the rest of us? What about all of us? Not just incoming people from elsewhere in the world applying to become citizens have to take a very good, serious test in American history. We all should. It's part of our job. It's part of being a citizen. And it's infinitely interesting. I think that everybody should go to Philadelphia at some point and go into that room and think about what was done there. Think about those human beings and their frailties. Some of them got in a lot of trouble later on, personally or professionally. Some of them peaked, as we would say, then. But while they were there, they were using the best ability they had. They were thinking. This wasn't a sound bite opportunity to be practiced by sound bite brains. These were serious people.
1: And indeed, serious people they were. And they were certainly not soundbite people or soundbite minds. It's why we have not the oldest nation, but we certainly have the oldest constitution, is what those guys did on those days in Philadelphia, those sweltering days. It was truly a miracle. When we come back, more of how the Constitution came to be here on Our American Stories.
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4: Farm Bureau has released a white paper called A Strategic Fertilizer Response, Policy Considerations for U.S. Agriculture, to talk about the volatility in the fertilizer market and what can be done about it. 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
5: This just helps outline some key policy areas where Congress and the administration can look at to help smooth out that volatility, like increasing domestic production, increasing fertilizer transparency. There's been some talk about a fertilizer reserve, so it looks into what a fertilizer reserve would even look like.
4: Parham says now it's up to Farm Bureau members to get together to talk about the challenges they face and the policy they want to see implemented in Washington.
5: And the white paper poses some questions to help get that discussion going. 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
4: Again, it's fb.org/fertilizer. 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
7: Partly to mostly cloudy skies across most of the region tonight, and we'll see increasing chances for showers and thunderstorms, particularly over central and eastern Kansas, some isolated activity in northern portions of Oklahoma, and extending up into southeastern Nebraska as well. Temperatures fall back into the low 60s over western and central portions of Nebraska and much of western Kansas, mid to upper 60s for eastern Nebraska, central and southwest Kansas, along with the Oklahoma Panhandle. And the low 70s once again stretching from south central and southeastern Kansas across most of Oklahoma. On Friday, look for partly cloudy skies across most of the region. We'll see a little bit of isolated shower and thunderstorm activity over southeastern Kansas, gradually pushing down into Oklahoma by the afternoon. High temperatures topping out in the upper 80s and low 90s for most of the region, but some upper 90s and low 100s across western and central Kansas, down into western and central parts of Oklahoma, and upper 90s in the Nebraska Panhandle. I'm meteorologist Ray Miller in the Weatherology Weather Center.
1: And we return to Our American Stories and the final portion of our story on the Constitution and its drafters and signers with the late, great David McCullough. Let's pick up where we last left off.
2: Some of them got in a lot of trouble later on, personally or professionally. Some of them peaked, as we would say, then. But while they were there, they were using the best ability they had. They were thinking. This wasn't a sound bite opportunity to be practiced by sound bite brains. These were serious people. Now, most of them, over half of them, were under 40 years old. Don't think of them as wise old founding fathers. Some of them were, like Franklin. Most of them were quite young. But they'd had the experience of the war, which did not make them anything but versed, steeped in the realities of tragedy and accomplishment. And courage and faith. Look at the First Amendment alone, for example. What would we be without that? Freedom of speech, freedom of religion, freedom of the press. What's that mean? It means freedom of expression, freedom to use your mind, freedom to have ideas. One historian has called history the inexhaustible storehouse of ideas. Think of it as that. Don't think of history as memorizing dates or quotations from great pronouncements. You can look those things up in a book. Think of it as an adventure. Think of it as a human, unfolding human story of infinite interest in which more happens that is unbelievable than happens in most works of fiction. The truth is often much stranger than fiction and more illuminating. And fortunately, a great deal of it has been superbly written down the ages. Those people are all teaching us something. And they're asking us to get to know them better and to get to know what they went through to achieve what they did in difficult times. We just celebrated the 10th anniversary of the attack on the World Trade Center and on the Pentagon here. And I remember vividly I was here when it happened. People on television and elsewhere in the press saying this is the darkest, most difficult time we've ever been through. Well, it is indeed a very dark and very difficult time, but we have been through worse. And one of the values of history is that helps you to keep the dark times in proportion. Other people have faced as difficult or worse, and look what they did. That should be an inspiration. The story of the writing of the Constitution of our country should be an inspiration to us. Now, it's very important that we know what they wrote. But I want to stress one more thing. It's very important that we know also what they read, because we are what we read. What were Washington, Jefferson, Franklin, John Adams, Jefferson, what were they reading when they were students? What were they reading through life? From which writers, which words were they taking inspiration? One of them we know was Alexander Pope, the great English poet, and his elegy, A Man. Act well your part, there all the honor lies. They all knew it. They all quoted it. What's that mean? Act well your part. History, luck, fate, God, choose how you wish to say it, has cast you in a role. Play it the best you can. Why? For money? No. For power? No. Celebrity? No. Honor. We don't hear much about honor these days. Act well your part, there all the honor lies. Now, that doesn't mean they always were able to do that, but they were striving for that objective. And if you understand that, you can understand who they were and why they were the way they were a great deal more succinctly. In 1779, a full 8 years before the Constitutional Convention, Massachusetts passed its Constitution. And the Constitution of Massachusetts was not just a harbinger or a preview of what was to come in the national Constitution, it was a model. Everything has its antecedents. Everything has some hint, some forecast in previous times. And in this Massachusetts Constitution is a clause, a paragraph, written by John Adams. John Adams was not in Philadelphia, nor was Jefferson, as I'm sure you know, because they were serving as diplomats in Europe. But they were reacting to it. They were keenly interested in all the latest news. When the word came through that it had finally been passed, Adams wrote immediately to say, it's marvelous, it's a tremendous accomplishment, but it needs a Bill of Rights. Jefferson did not say much about needing a Bill of Rights for quite some time, but eventually came around seeing it that way. But the paragraph that Adams wrote for the Massachusetts Constitution is the note I would like to conclude my remarks to you this morning on. When he wrote it, he was sure that it would be rejected, but he just had to do it. Ease his own mind. It was passed unanimously and is still part of the Constitution of the Commonwealth of Massachusetts. Wisdom and knowledge, as well as virtue, diffused generally among the body of the people, is necessary for the preservation of their rights and liberties. And as these depend on spreading the opportunities and advantages of education in various parts of the country and among the different orders of people, in other words, everybody, it shall be the duty of legislators and magistrates in all future periods of this Commonwealth to cherish the interests of literature and the sciences in all the public schools and grammar schools, for the promotion of agriculture. Now listen to this list. It includes everything virtually. For the promotion of agriculture, arts, sciences, commerce, trades, manufactures, and a natural history of the country, to countenance and inculcate the principles of humanity and general benevolence, public and private charity, industry and frugality, honesty and punctuality in their dealings, sincerity, good humor, there shall be good humor, and all social affections and generous sentiments among the people. Who could write anything like that today and get it passed? His faith in education was that as the bulwark of society. When he was a young man, he wrote the following. John Adams was a farmer's son. John Adams was the only founding father who never owned a slave as a matter of principle. He was 25 years old when he wrote in his little diary, "I must judge for myself. But how can I judge? How can anyone judge unless his mind has been opened and enlarged by reading?" And on that, I close my remarks and thank you very much.
1: And you've been listening to the late, great David McCullough telling the story of the Constitution back in 2011 at the National Archives. And he said something so interesting. To talk about what they wrote, we had to talk about and have to talk about what they were reading. The story of the Constitution, and in the end, the story of us, here on Our American Stories.
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11: 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I'm Keith Peters in Washington. A Senate committee votes in favor of holding former NIH director.
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11: 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Correspondent Laura Winters reports.
13: All he had to do was tell the truth.
14: The Senate Homeland Security Committee, led by Chair Rand Paul, voting to hold Anthony Fauci in contempt of Congress. This follows Fauci refusing to answer any questions, invoking the Fifth Amendment 111 times. Here's how the vote went down.
15: Mr. Chairman, on the vote of those present, the yeas are 8, the nays are 5. On the vote by proxy and for the record only, the yeas are 0, the nays are 2. On this vote, the yeas are 8, the nays are 5, and the motion is agreed to.
14: Laura Winters reporting.
11: Ukraine has hit targets deep inside Russia.
16: Ukraine's president, Volodymyr Zelensky, has said that Ukraine has hit more oil facilities deep inside of Russia. Ukrainian forces targeted refineries in Bashkortostan and the Yaroslavl region in an attempt to weaken Russia's wartime economy. They also hit Russian military patrol boats in the Black Sea. Meanwhile, Russian drone and glide bomb attacks across Ukraine killed at least 3 civilians and wounded several others. Zelensky is urging allies to supply interceptor missiles to bolster Ukraine's air defenses.
11: Correspondent Karen Shamas reporting. The Israeli military says 2 soldiers have died in an explosion in southern Lebanon. This marks the first Israeli deaths since a truce with Hezbollah began in June. 4 of the soldiers were seriously wounded. The explosion occurred in the village of Majdal Zun, and the cause is under investigation. On Wall Street, the Dow down by 464 points, the NASDAQ dropped 15, the S&P lower by 13. More at townhall.com.
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11: The Food and Drug Administration has approved a new flu vaccine for older people.
18: This will be the first vaccine made with the same mRNA technology that was key to ending the COVID-19 pandemic. Moderna, the Cambridge, Massachusetts-based company, says it expects some supply to be available in certain stores soon. The shot is called Emflaciva and is for adults age 50 and older. It offers an additional option among the multiple flu vaccines available, including three specifically recommended for people age 65 or older who are especially vulnerable to influenza. John Scott reporting.
11: W.K. Kellogg said Thursday that it will remove artificial colors from all its cereals by the end of this year. The change comes a year ahead of schedule. Kellogg said last August that it would remove synthetic dyes from its cereals by the end of 2027. News and analysis at townhall.com. From Washington, I'm Keith Peters. Scientists have captured images of the sun's surface in the finest detail yet.
19: Researchers got the up-close look thanks to a telescope on the Hawaiian island of Maui. They saw strange, feathery patterns rippling across the sun's surface, evidence of a well-known phenomenon that, until now, hadn't been seen in such brilliant detail. It can help researchers better understand solar magnetic fields. Intense solar storms on the sun can scramble GPS and other forms of communication on Earth. Rich Thomason reporting.
11: A rare total solar eclipse is set to sweep over parts of Europe next week, drawing millions of enthusiasts. The event is expected to boost tourism in Spain, where the path of total darkness will pass on August 12th. Parts of Greenland, Iceland, and Portugal will also experience the eclipse. More on these stories available at townhall.com. From Washington, I'm Keith Peters.

0: And we continue with our American stories. Up next comes a man who's simply known as the History Guy. His videos are watched by hundreds of thousands of people of all ages over on YouTube. The History Guy is also heard here regularly at Our American Stories. Richard Bong was a hero in an era of heroes. Here's the History Guy with the story.
1: It has often been said that war is the most dramatic of human endeavors. And of the millions of people who served throughout the globe in the Second World War, there are countless stories of those who went above and beyond to serve their country, to protect their comrades, and to do their part to try to bring an end to the most destructive war in human history. And among those stories is the story of Richard Ira Bong, a U.S. Army fighter pilot in the Pacific who was so successful that he became America's ace of aces. Richard Ira Bong was born September 24th, 1920, in Superior, Wisconsin. The oldest of nine children, born to Carl Bong, a Swedish immigrant, and American Dora Bryce. He had an interest in planes from a young age and saw airmail planes fly over the farm when President Calvin Coolidge was at his summer White House in Superior. He recalled that the mail plane flew right over our house, and I knew that I wanted to be a pilot. He attended the Superior State Teachers College beginning in 1938, where he enrolled in the Civilian Pilot Training Program, started just that year to train pilots, both for civilian roles and the possibility of war. On May 29, 1941, Bong enlisted in the Army Air Corps Aviation Cadet Program. His gunnery instructor in Arizona was Barry Goldwater, later a senator and presidential nominee, who said that Bong was a very bright student and was already showing his talent as a pilot. Bong earned his pilot wings and was commissioned a second lieutenant in the Army Air Force Reserves on January 9, 1942, just a month after the Japanese attack on Pearl Harbor. Bong was kept at Luke Field for several months, where he worked as a gunnery instructor, until he was transferred to Hamilton Field near San Francisco, where he trained to fly the Lockheed P-38 Lightning. A number of stories have come out of Bong's time at Hamilton. On June 12, 1942, he was cited for buzzing the house of a pilot who had just gotten married. The same day, several other pilots were cited for flying a loop around the center span of the Golden Gate Bridge. Bong has often been accused of looping the bridge, though he always denied it later. However, he did apparently fly low down Market Street in San Francisco, so low that he knocked some laundry off a line and waved at people in the lower floors of some of the buildings. General George Kinney, commander of the 4th Air Force, remembers dressing Bong down for the stunt, saying, "Now, I don't need to tell you again how serious this matter is. If you didn't want to fly down Market Street, I wouldn't want you in my Air Force, but you're not to do it anymore. And I mean what I say." Kinney made Bong help the woman with her laundry. Douglas MacArthur, Supreme Allied Commander of the Southwest Pacific Area, chose Kinney over General James Doolittle to command the 5th Air Force, who were flying out of Australia. Bong was handpicked by Kinney as one of 50 P-38 pilots brought to Australia in September. Bong was assigned to the 9th Fighter Squadron of the 49th Fighter Group, nicknamed the Flying Knights. In a P-38, he and several others engaged a larger force of Japanese planes near Buna, New Guinea, on December 27, 1942. Bong scored his first aerial victory here, shooting down two Japanese planes himself. He was awarded the Silver Star for the action. On January 7th, his squadron attacked a convoy bringing reinforcements to New Guinea, and he shot down two more planes. The very next day, he was escorting a bomber formation when he and seven accompanying pilots attacked approximately 20 enemy fighters. The citation for his distinguished flying cross said that Lieutenant Bong shot down an enemy aircraft with a long burst at a distance of 200 yards. A difficult shot, and already his fifth confirmed kill. Lieutenant Dick Bong had become a fighter ace not 2 weeks after his first engagement. Bong participated in the Battle of the Bismarck Sea, where American planes attacked transports and destroyers carrying nearly 7,000 reinforcements to New Guinea. He shot down a Mitsubishi A6M-0, known as a formidable fighter aircraft in the combat. And eight transports were destroyed in a significant defeat for the Japanese and a major propaganda victory for the Army Air Force. By April, he shot down five more planes, becoming a double ace, and was promoted to first lieutenant. On July 26, leading a flight of 10 P-38s over New Guinea, he spotted a formation of 20 Japanese planes. He led three attacks on the formation, shooting down two of the aircraft himself. When 15 more Japanese planes arrived, Bong, disregarding the greatly superior numbers of the enemy, attacked the new planes, taking down another two himself. In all, outnumbered 3-1, Bong's team shot down 11 planes without a loss, Bong himself taking 4. He was awarded the Distinguished Service Cross for the action. In August, he was promoted again to captain. An engagement later that year nearly cost him his life. According to General Kenny, Bong saw a Japanese fighter chasing down an injured P-38, which was flying towards a nearby cloud bank for cover. Bong turned off one of his engines and drew the attention of the enemy. Once the other plane was clear, he flipped his engine back on and outraced the Japanese pilot back to base. Unfortunately, on his return, he noticed that the plane was damaged worse than he thought. Half of his tail was gone, and as he prepared to land, he found that his ailerons were also damaged. When he finally touched down, he discovered that he had no brakes and one of the wheels was punctured. He ended up in a ditch, alive, but his plane was a total loss. The plate shield behind his head was pitted with dents, and the plane had 50 bullet holes in it. Both fuel tanks were punctured, but a self-sealing rubber system had kept them from leaking. In another engagement, he was circling above the jungle where a pilot had ditched. Below him, soldiers had gotten in a rubber boat to cross a lake to get to the pilot, and Bong sighted a crocodile following them. He dipped low to the water, sighted, and blasted the encroaching crocodile with a 20-millimeter round. Captain Bong was granted leave stateside when he reached 21 confirmed kills. He was able to spend the holidays in 1943 at home in Wisconsin, where he met Marjorie Vattendahl and began dating her. He also participated in a ship launching, where the Welderettes named him their number one pinup boy. When asked how he was so good at what he did, he modestly answered, "Oh, I'm just lucky, I guess. A lot of Japanese happen to get in my way. I keep shooting plenty of lead, and finally some of them get hit." When he returned to the Pacific in 1944, he christened his plane Marge and had his girl's face painted on the nose. He was reassigned to the 5th Air Force HQ, but allowed to freelance. Bong had, on April 12th, been credited with 3 more victories, which brought his total to 28, officially beating Eddie Rickenbacker's 26 during World War I. Kenny made Bong a major and took the chance to send him home. Rickenbacker and Kenny had earlier promised cases of scotch to whoever beat Rickenbacker's record first, and both of them sent along a case. For 3 months, he was on leave in the United States, doing publicity tours, urging civilians to buy bonds, and generally supporting the war effort. When he got back, he was put in charge of gunnery training and told not to engage except in self-defense. On October 10th, he accompanied his trainees, shot down 2 more planes, only in self-defense, of course. Bong, still officially gunnery instructor and not required to fly combat missions, continued to find ways to do so. And between October 10th and November 15th, he engaged in unusually hazardous sorties and shot down 8 more planes. He was recommended for and received the Medal of Honor. MacArthur gave it to him personally with a short congratulations. "Major Richard Ira Bong, who has ruled the air from New Guinea to the Philippines, I now induct you into the Society of the Bravest of the Brave, the wearers of the Congressional Medal of Honor of the United States." By December 17th, Bong got his 40th victory, and Kenny ordered him home. In fact, Kenny was convinced that Bong actually had many more victories than that. Stories abounded that he had given away kills to wingmen when he had really done the shooting. He had flown 146 combat missions and had 400 hours of combat time. Richard Ira Bong married Marjorie Vattendahl on February 10th, 1945. Having already given so much in the service of his country, took on one of the most dangerous jobs a nation could ask, becoming a test pilot for Lockheed, testing their new P-80 Shooting Star jet. On August 6th, 1945, Bong took off in his 12th flight in the plane. A Lockheed service mechanic later reported, "We knew something was wrong when we saw a puff of black smoke come out just as he leveled off in flight. Within 4 minutes of takeoff, the plane exploded just some 50 feet off the ground over North Hollywood." A witness quoted in the Los Angeles Times saw Bong eject from the plane, but he was too low for his parachute to open, and he was caught in the explosion. America's ace of aces died the same day the first atomic bomb was detonated over Hiroshima. His death shared front page news with the first reports. Among American fighter pilots in the Second World War, only 5% became aces. And yet those 5% accounted for half of all enemy aircraft claimed in air-to-air combat. And simply put, that means that a huge burden was placed on the shoulders of a very few. When Major Dick Bong died, he was just 24. In his brief life, he became one of the most decorated pilots in American history, having earned the Medal of Honor, the Distinguished Service Cross, 2 Silver Stars, 7 Distinguished Flying Crosses, and 15 Air Medals.
0: And a special thanks to Greg Hengler for the terrific production, and to the History Guy, who you can find at his YouTube channel, The History Guy. History deserves to be remembered. And my goodness, what a story. 146 missions. That's crazy. The story of Richard Dick Bong here on Our American Stories.

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2: This is Lee Habib, and this is Our American Stories, the show where America is the star and the American people, coming to you from the city where the West begins, Fort Worth, Texas. One of the greatest controversies to come out of World War II was whether the dropping of the atomic bomb on Japan was necessary to bring about the war's end. Here to tell the story is Ken LaCourte, host of the popular YouTube channel Elephants in Rooms. Let's take a listen.
3: It is an atomic bomb. It is a harnessing of the basic power of the universe. The force from which the sun draws its power has been loosed against those who brought war to the Far East.
4: 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But the best thing you can do in a war is to end it.
3: Let there be no mistake. We shall completely destroy Japan's power to make war.
5: 3, 2, 1.
6: In the early hours of August 6, 1945, the world changed forever. An American bomber dropped a single bomb over Hiroshima, Japan. It unleashed a force the world had never seen, and in seconds, the entire city was destroyed. Buildings vanished. 100,000 people died. It was the most horrific weapon ever used on humanity, and 3 days later, the United States did it again. The question is why? Why the second bomb within a relatively short amount of time? Was it necessary, or would Japan have surrendered after realizing the devastation of the first attack? Was it really about scaring the Soviet Union? We'll look at the layers of strategy, hope, fear, and anger in the last hours of World War II. The United States was slow to enter the war. The country was still in an isolationist mood, still bitter about World War I, which killed over 100,000 Americans. Now, I've read a lot of history, and I still can't easily explain what World War I was all about, beyond the assassination of Archduke Ferdinand and a whole lot of treaties. What was clear, though, was that it didn't solve any problems, and 20 years later, Europe was at it again. The mood in the U.S. was to let those people deal with it. But everything changed on December 7th, 1941, with the Japanese attack on Pearl Harbor. It killed almost 2,500 Americans and instantly united a divided nation. Within days, hundreds of thousands of Americans volunteered for the military, with some enlistment centers staying open 24 hours a day. There were stories throughout the country of guys being rejected for service and then killing themselves out of disappointment. And fighting this war against the Nazis in Japan, Americans didn't see it as a bunch of archdukes fighting over some disputed land. As America plunged into the Second World War, this was seen as a fight against clear-cut villains, tyranny, oppression, and the darkness that threatened to engulf the world. And after years of bitter fighting, the U.S. had turned the tide against Japan. Massive bombing raids pounded Japanese cities, factories, military installations, laying the groundwork for an invasion. Japan was on the losing path, but America's path to victory was going to be bloody. We should look at the last major battle, the Battle of Okinawa, because it gave a grim forecast of what an invasion of mainland Japan would actually cost. It was a rugged island and a stepping stone to the Japanese mainland. The battle was a glimpse into hell. 13,000 Americans killed, 70,000 wounded. For the Japanese, almost the entire garrison of over 100,000 men fought to the death. Another 100,000 civilians on the island were killed, many by mass suicide encouraged by the Japanese military. America's island-hopping strategy was met with fanatical defense. Every battle came at a horrific price, showcasing the Japanese determination to fight to the last man for their homeland. Operation Downfall, the plan to finish off the war. They estimated American casualties from 220,000 to several million, and estimated Japanese military and civilian casualties from the millions to the tens of millions. Against that backdrop of slaughter and the promise of even bloodier invasion was the Manhattan Project. It was the greatest scientific gamble of wartime, costing the equivalent of $30 billion and used 130,000 workers. Officials hoped it'd be more than just another weapon, but one that would end the war. President Roosevelt had hoped the bomb could be used against Germany, whose scientists were also working on nuclear weapons, but he died about 2 weeks before Hitler killed himself. And it wasn't until he became president that Harry Truman even learned about the Manhattan Project. Before they had working bombs, officials debated how they would use them. Some of the Manhattan Project scientists argued for a demonstration over a desolate area, but that was rejected over concerns that it wouldn't be convincing enough, or that a dud might embolden Japan even more, or that they might even move POWs to where the bomb might explode. Dropping multiple bombs was initially proposed a year beforehand by Rear Admiral William Purcell, who thought that two or more bombs would be required to shock the Japanese into surrender. The first one would show the bomb's power, and the second would let Japan know that the U.S. had a stockpile that could easily destroy their entire country. It was all theoretical, though, until President Truman got word that the Trinity explosion in New Mexico was a success and that the U.S. was a nuclear power. He'd only been president for 3 months. Now, by all accounts, Truman made the decision to use the bombs relatively quickly and decisively. He never wavered or publicly questioned that decision in his entire lifetime. In fact, Truman's go-ahead order for nuclear bombs didn't even get into the details of how to use them. They didn't even require the military to get approval for later bombings. Truman wrote in his diary, "This weapon is to be used against Japan between now and August 10th. I have told the Secretary of War, Mr. Stimson, to use it so that military objectives and soldiers and sailors are the target and not women and children. Even if the Japs are savages, ruthless, merciless, and fanatic, we, as the leader of the world for common welfare, cannot drop that terrible bomb on the old capital or the new. He and I are in accord. The target will be a purely military one." Nevertheless, the vast majority of deaths in Hiroshima were civilians.
2: And you've been listening to Ken LaCourt tell the story of the bombing of Hiroshima and Nagasaki and giving us a context for all of it, and in riveting fashion. The numbers were clear. These were the estimates of lives to be lost if we kept going, the Americans. Not just our lives, our men. When we come back, more of the story, a horrible and important story of the bombing of Nagasaki and Hiroshima, here on Our American Stories. 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
5: Partly to mostly cloudy skies across most of the region tonight, and we'll see increasing chances for showers and thunderstorms, particularly over central and eastern Kansas, some isolated activity in northern portions of Oklahoma, and extending up into southeastern Nebraska as well. Temperatures fall back into the low 60s over western and central portions of Nebraska and much of western Kansas, mid to upper 60s for eastern Nebraska, central and southwest Kansas, along with the Oklahoma Panhandle. and the low 70s once again stretching from south central and southeastern Kansas across most of Oklahoma. On Friday, look for partly cloudy skies across most of the region. We'll see a little bit of isolated shower and thunderstorm activity over southeastern Kansas, gradually pushing down into Oklahoma by the afternoon. High temperatures topping out in the upper 80s and low 90s for most of the region, but some upper 90s and low 100s across western and central Kansas, down into western and central parts of Oklahoma, and upper 90s in the Nebraska Panhandle. I'm meteorologist Ray Miller in the Weatherology Weather Center.
2: And we continue with our American stories and the story of the bombing of Nagasaki and Hiroshima. Here to continue with the storytelling is Ken LaCourte, host of the popular YouTube channel Elephants in Rooms. Let's continue with the story.
6: After the bombing, there was shock and confusion within the Japanese high command. A city's instant obliteration was unprecedented, and a breakdown of communication with Hiroshima also slowed information down. They first didn't believe that the U.S. had the technical ability to build and deliver an atomic weapon until they sent scientists to Hiroshima who confirmed it. Truman announced it to the world.
3: A short time ago, an American airplane dropped one bomb on Hiroshima and destroyed its usefulness to the enemy. In their present form, these bombs are now in production, and even more powerful forms are in development. It is an atomic bomb.
6: The United States continued its tactic of dropping leaflets over cities to speak to the citizens, and now they told them about the atomic weapon. The leaflets warned that the U.S. had the most destructive explosive ever devised by man and told the Japanese to evacuate their cities. U.S. radio broadcast a similar message into Japan every 15 minutes, stating that more cities would be destroyed. But Japan hadn't been defeated in 2,000 years, and they weren't going to give up easily. In the Japanese Supreme War Council, some advocated surrender, while others argued to continue the fight. They hoped to hold out until the ground invasion began and inflict so many casualties that they'd get a better settlement that might leave their government in power. The U.S. also intercepted a message from Admiral Toyota, who believed that no more than one or two more bombs could be prepared quickly. He argued for a fight to the last man. The American general saw no reason to wait. Nagasaki was destroyed 3 days later. So why that second bomb? Why so quickly? The stated reasoning from Truman and military leaders has been consistent and clear. They say they wanted to end the war quickly, likely saving hundreds of thousands of American and Japanese lives. None of Truman's generals advised against using the bombs, although later some would express regret. Admiral Bull Halsey said later that the bomb was an unnecessary experiment. They had this toy and they wanted to try it out, so they dropped it. Truman's chief of staff, Admiral William Leahy, first predicted the bomb would be a dud, then after the war said it was of no material assistance. Admiral Nimitz and President Eisenhower also criticized its use, again, after the fact. During the war, though, the concept of shock and awe ruled the day. America had only two nuclear weapons. It had never dropped one from a plane, and one of the designs had never been tested at all. They believed they'd need a massive psychological blow before the Japanese would even consider surrendering. Now, one theory that became more popular in recent years is that the second bomb was to show the world, especially the Soviet Union, the full power of the U.S. arsenal. The U.S. relationship with the Soviets was breaking down after the fighting in Europe stopped, and there was a fear that the Soviet expansion was already underway. Initially, the U.S. had welcomed Russian help against the Japanese, and Stalin had declared war against Japan 2 days after Hiroshima. To some, the purpose of the quick timing of the second bomb was to send a clear message to the world of American supremacy and a way to stop the Russians from meddling in post-war Asia. Now, with the hindsight of the Cold War and the nuclear arms race, that seems somewhat obvious. There was a huge benefit to America having nuclear weapons and a willingness to use them. On the flip side, though, there's no evidence of it in historical records. No meeting notes or diaries or memoirs showed that this was a factor. It definitely may have been a bonus factor, but Truman had laid out a plan to defeat Japan as quickly as possible. The military totally supported that notion and implemented it. And no one wasted any time anywhere. They actually dropped the bomb on Hiroshima just 3 weeks after the Trinity test. There was also the possibility that Japan could get its own nuclear bomb. It was a concern, but not as worrisome to the top brass as the Nazis' nuclear program had been. America knew Japan was trying, but it had no real idea of how far along it was, and we still really don't. The Japanese nuclear program was led by Yoshio Nishini, and their nuclear research lab had about 100 researchers. Now, there's a little-known story that after Germany surrendered, one of their submarines surrendered in New Hampshire. On board was 1,200 pounds of uranium oxide bound for Japan, where they might be able to use it in a nuclear program. There were also two Japanese officers on the German sub, and they were allowed to commit suicide instead of turning themselves in. Later, after Japan's surrender, the U.S. Army found and destroyed five Japanese cyclotrons, which could help convert uranium into a bomb. But there's another factor that we have to look into as well, anger and hatred. There was an increased hatred towards the Japanese that started with Pearl Harbor and increased as Japan fought. You can't understand World War II without a clear idea of how horrific it was, of how horrific Japan was. Now, they've been pretty mellow recently, but Imperial Japan was a militaristic, racist, murderous regime every bit as bad as Nazi Germany. There was an Asian Holocaust that we hardly ever hear about, but the Japanese military murdered tens of millions of people in China, Korea, the Philippines, Singapore, and Indonesia. In Nanjing, China alone, they killed hundreds of thousands of civilians and buried them in mass graves. There were tens of thousands of rapes. In fact, the Japanese essentially mass-produced rape. They literally created thousands of comfort stations where their soldiers could rape native women, they say as many as 200,000 women in conquered countries. And they treated their prisoners of war worse than any country in modern times. Torture, starvation. It's estimated that about a third of American POWs died while in Japanese captivity. That compares to about 4% of POWs dying in Nazi captivity. The Japanese military used live humans as target practice for recruits, bayoneting the ones who weren't killed outright. The human experiments they did at Unit 731, sometimes called the Asian Auschwitz, should have been unthinkable, as bad as anything in modern times. Torture, starvation. It's estimated that about a third of American POWs died while in Japanese captivity. That compares to about 4% of POWs dying in Nazi captivity. The Japanese military used live humans as target practice for recruits, bayoneting the ones who weren't killed outright. The human experiments they did at Unit 731, sometimes called the

0: supervised by their commanders. The world hasn't seen war like this in our lifetime, and killing a few hundred thousand Japanese to end it wasn't seen as excessive in 1945. In fact, a 1945 Gallup poll right after the war showed that only 10% of Americans disapproved of the decision to use nuclear bombs. And no one was happier about it than the 140,000 prisoners held in Japan, especially because many of them knew that there was a kill-all order, where most or all of them would be executed if an Allied invasion got near Japan. In some cases, those plans were actually carried out, but the Nagasaki bomb and the sudden Japanese surrender prevented most. And even after the Nagasaki bomb, the Imperial Council vote to surrender was a 3-3 tie. It wasn't until the Emperor, for the first time in a generation, abandoned his ceremonial role and personally broke the tie, ordering Japan to surrender. Even then, the next day, some senior officers staged a coup to take control of the government and continue the fight. Despite the odds, they had a sense of honor that placed death above surrender, and they wanted to fight it out to the end. They seized parts of Tokyo and even burned down the home of the prime minister before being defeated. So Truman and his generals said that they needed that second bomb to bring a timely end to the war. And in retrospect, it looks to me like they were right. Today, far removed from the horrors of that war, it's easy to come to some different judgments and see different motives. But the more I researched it, the more I understood that decision, and the more that it seemed to make sense.
1: And a terrific job on the production and editing by our own Greg Hengler. And a special thanks to Ken LaCourte. He's the host of the popular YouTube channel, Elephants in Rooms. That's Elephants in Rooms. And go over to that page. You won't stop learning. You won't stop listening and watching. And what a story that he told here. You know, there's a lot of revisionism, looking back in time at what someone might have done at a different time. But the time was then, and the data and the facts on the ground were rough. Truman had to make a decision and made the decision quickly and simply because he had done the math, he had done the numbers, he had seen the estimates, and he'd seen the nature of the enemy and seen the nature of, in the end, mass suicides even by women and children. This is a very different kind of fighting culture, and Truman had to do very different things to end the war. And even after the two bombs are dropped, there's still a split vote in the high command of the Japanese military to carry on until the last man, and not just the last man, the important point here is the last man, woman, and child. And the American people were asked and polled on this. Only 10% disagreed. And that's the poll that matters most. How we feel about it all these years later, having lost nothing, having paid no price. I know my mom lost her only brother. And that's removed from me, but I still remember. The story of the dropping of the nuclear bombs on Nagasaki and Hiroshima, here on Our American Stories.
2: Wildfire activity in the inland Pacific Northwest continues. According to USDA meteorologist Brad Rippey,
3: we still have dozens of active wildfires across the interior Northwest, mainly in Washington and Oregon. We have seen some activity expanding into Idaho as well.
2: When it comes to weather conditions and inland PNW wildfires,
3: we've gotten a break the last couple of days in terms of the high temperatures, but we do see heat moving back in first along the Pacific Coast, then eventually that will quickly expand eastward, east of the Cascades once again. During the mid to late week period, we expect to see those near triple digit to triple digit temperatures returning to some of the fire scarred areas. There is the risk for new fires, rapidly spreading fires as wind and temperatures come back up later this week.
2: Ag impacts include threats to wheat fields now under harvest. I'm Rod Bain reporting for the U.S. Department of Agriculture in Washington, D.C.
1: And we return to Our American Stories. Up next, a story on the trailblazing woman who's lived her life to the fullest. Here's our own Monty Montgomery to get us started.
4: Rebecca Cubby Hall is a firecracker. She's been mayor, in the army, a teacher, and at one point owned a liquor store, which is important for some context in regards to the story she's about to tell. Here's Cubby.
5: My sister

0: And St. Louis has always been religious. And I went to St. Louis years ago to visit with her, and they were going to church. And their church was a big old, old building. And I was shocked, because I thought they'd be in one of these big fancy cathedral type things, but it wasn't. It was an old building, but it had a big congregation. And the Sunday school class was on alcohol, drinking. And I thought, boy, I've been set up here. And then the sermon was on selling alcohol. And I knew I'd had it then. And I was sitting right next to my sister. And I let it go on and on. He went on and on and on. And pretty soon I just stood up. I said, may I say something? Yes, you may. Well, I wound up talking 20 minutes, and I couldn't find any place to shut up. I said, you know, God says he didn't want you to mistreat your body because you belong to him. I said, look at the people in here. They're all too heavy. Their teeth need repair. I just went on and on and on. And so finally, I sat down, and they clapped. And the preacher thanked me for doing that. So when he finished his sermon, and I sat right next to my sister, and she didn't say a word. And so when he was finished, I thought, boy, I've got to get out of here. And I rushed back to the door, but he beat me back there. And he grabbed my hand and patted it and patted it and thanked me and went on. And I stood right there and shook hands with every person that came out of that church. And then we went to my sister's house, and I got punished there.
1: Hubby was born in August of 1934.
0: It hasn't been many years ago that I had lived longer without electricity than I had lived with it. And my grandfather homesteaded, and then he had brothers and sisters and my dad, and they kind of cut it up and let everybody have a piece of it. And my dad, they gave the old farmhouse. He was born in there. I was born in that farmhouse. And when I was born, my dad worked on the highway. And he had a team of mules. And he had to leave. And of course, he couldn't come home every night because they'd be too far with mules to come. But he always told my mother, take care of the cub bear. And that's how I got the name Cubby. And right next door, we had what we called a garage. But it had Dad and Butcher. And we always took the bladder of the pig and cleaned it good and blow it up and use it for it lasts for weeks. You use it for a volleyball and what have you. And we had chickens. And we always had chicken for lunch on Sunday. And we go to church, but before we went to church, it was my job to get the chicken ready early. And I'd go catch a chicken and put a board across its head and pull its feet and pull its head off and hold it down and sometimes let it flop around. But I had hot water out there and scald it, you know, and pluck it. And then I'd take it in the house after I got it cleaned, and after we washed it real good, Mom would let it soak in salt water while we went to church. But that was always my job. And that was just, there was nothing to it. Just grab that chicken and take care of it, and off we'd go to Sunday school then. But I wasn't the only one. Everybody around here did the same thing. And we went to town on Saturdays. But you let it snow. But we went town on Saturday because in town, in Neosho, they had a truck with a big wire barrel on it, and they had everybody's name in it. And they'd pull out a name, and they got a $100 bill from the merchants in town. So we never did miss Saturday, but we never did get $100 either. But we always, Mom always packed a lunch, and we went in the Big Spring Park to eat. It was a good life. But I will have to say, I was always a straight F student, grade school through high school, and I mean F. I was real bashful, couldn't talk or anything. But when I started high school, freshman year here at Neosho, I had a teacher, Mrs. Dorothy Fall, who realized that I wasn't just a moron, and she asked me if I would come in on my study hall period and clean her room, and she would tutor me while I was doing that. Well, I was happy, and she had the cleanest room in school because I knew how to clean. But anyway, later on, after I got old, I ran for the city council and really won. And Bob Hayes ran that same year. And when our first council meeting, they elected me mayor pro tem, and Bob was mayor. And then Bob, I'm sorry to say, had the audacity to have a heart attack that night and could not be on the council anymore. So I automatically became mayor of Neosho. And then after the first term, I was elected mayor the second time. And that's when we had that big tornado. And my teacher, Dorothy Fall, whom I loved, she and her mother lived at the corner of Kodiak and Norway. And they were both killed in that tornado as it came through there. And I was always so proud that she lived to see me become mayor, because she brought me out of the dust, I'll tell you. She was a wonderful woman. And that's probably the most exciting thing I ever did.
2: 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Born in 1934, lived a long part of her life without electricity. To give you a context that there was life before us here in this great country. Take care of the cub bear, her father would say to her mother. That's how Cubby became her nickname, and it stuck. And by the way, when asked to go get the chicken before church, it did not entail a trip to Kroger or Piggly Wiggly or Ralph's. It meant get the chicken. And anyone who lives a rural life knows what that means back then. When we come back, more of this unique and original voice, but not so unique to you who live out in parts of this great country that live like this and live in the rural parts of the country especially. More with Cubby Hall's story, Trailblazing Woman, here on Our American Stories.
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2: return to Our American Stories and our story with Rebecca Cubby Hall. When we last left off, Cubby was telling us about her upbringing, about how terrible a student she'd been, straight F's, she said, and also told the story about how one teacher changed her life, and that teacher, Miss Dorothy Fall, would ultimately lose her life to a tornado. But thanks to that teacher's intervention, well, Cubby would one day become mayor of Neosha, something she was glad that her teacher got to see before that tragedy. Let's turn just a bit back further to her teenage years. Here again is Cubby Hall.
0: I had a paper route in Camp Crowder. Crowder was in full swing, about 70,000 men over there and women over there. And that's why I joined the Army, because I saw those WACs. I didn't know any of them, never spoke to one, but I liked the way they looked. And that was the Women's Army Corps. There was no Women's Army then. Nobody now even knows what WAC stands for.
1: But Rebecca's mother wasn't too fond of the idea of her daughter joining the Army.
0: Oh, I wanted to go so badly. And by her not wanting me to, probably made me want to do it more. But my dad never did say, yes, go ahead. My mother never did say, no, you can't do it. So I did. I joined the Army. And my dad, my mother wouldn't even tell me goodbye. She wouldn't go with me to Kansas City. My dad took me in. I caught the bus. I think it was about 10:30 or 11 at night. Greyhound bus. And my dad said, now, Cub, don't ever do anything that when it gets down to the nitty-gritty, you can't tell your ma and me. I think about that all the time. I think that's the best advice anybody could ever have given a kid. But anyway, I went in the Army, loved it. I was stationed the whole time at Fort Jackson, South Carolina. And my commanding officer sent me to Fort Slocum, New York, to what they call Troop Information Education School. And that's where I became a teacher. And I taught, among other things, I taught how to take an M1 apart and clean it and put it back together. I taught PE, and I taught the history of the military and chemical warfare, of which I remember none of it now. But I didn't have any way to go to town ever because of my job. The buses didn't run after I got off work. I went to work late and got off really late. And so I just bought me a motorcycle. I had never, ever been close to a motorcycle in my whole life. Never seen one other than just it driving by. But I bought a 1947 Harley Davidson. When I bought my motorcycle, I went into this shop. I just happened to see it when I got off the bus. And I told him, I want the best bargain you have in this place. And he said, well, it's that one right over there. It was a 1947, I can't remember. It wasn't a great big one, but it was $200. So I paid him cash for it. He gave me a receipt. And I said, now if you'll show me how to ride it, I'll leave. And he said, if I had have known that you didn't know to ride, said I wouldn't have sold it to you. But he had a big field out behind his shop. So we went out there, and he showed me how you had to change gears with your foot. And I rode round and round and across that field and around it. But I wasn't confident. And I left it for about 2 weeks. And every opportunity I got, I went out and rode that motorcycle. Of course, we weren't allowed to wear pants. We had dresses and bobby socks. I just tucked that old dress out of me. And one day I was out there riding. It took about 2 weeks. I just rode out the gate and kept it going. That's it. It was kind of scary at first, but I got used to it and loved it. And if I could afford it now and were younger, I'd buy a motorcycle right now. It was neat. But the only problem I ever had with them were the guys in my office. There were 40 men that worked in my office, and they were always wanting to borrow my motorcycle. And I let some of them, and some I wouldn't. And I got out of, my time was up, reenlisted, and they made me get out because I got married. Women cannot be married and be in the service. And then we came back here, went to college to get my bachelor's degree to be an elementary teacher. And it only took me 9 years because I had jobs in between. And the first school I taught in was a one-room school. I had 28 students, boys and girls, first grade through eighth grade. Loved every minute of it. Did my own janitor work. And we had two outside toilets, boys and girls. And my contract read that I would scrub the outside toilets with hot soapy water every Friday night. We didn't even have running water. It was a fun time. And I hardly ever got to sleep because I was so busy getting lesson plans and looking up and doing, and we had a set of world books. That's how we looked things up. And to make copies, I had a hectograph machine that was like a wooden book. You open up and it had jelly in it. And then you wash that jelly, and then you used an indelible pencil to write on paper, and you write that, and you wet the jelly, put your paper on there and rub it, then take your paper up, and then put a clean sheet of paper on it, and that would make one copy. Then you had to do that all again till you got enough copies for however many students you had. And so I was constantly making copies. And I couldn't let the students do it because they'd see the test. If it were a worksheet, I did let them do it.
1: And Rebecca would have her son, Doug, in the middle of the school year. Becoming a mother didn't slow her down, though.
0: Doug was born in November, and I started to school. And then I realized, boy, I can't do this. So I turned around and went to the hospital. And Doug was born on Thursday, and I took him to school with me on Monday in a clothes basket. So he started pretty young. And the younger kids, even boys, would want to hold him while he was asleep. The older girls, which they'd crucify me for now, but everybody there lived on farms and they belonged to 4-H and everything. The older, the 7th and 8th grade girls would take care of Doug during the day. If he went to sleep, we'd let one of the little girls or little boys hold him while he slept. They didn't care if we brought him as long as I had school. I did 8 years in a one-room schoolhouse. And we had real slate blackboards. You could really clean them.
1: It should come as no surprise, given her penchant for doing the dirty work, so to speak, that Rebecca also worked as a garbage woman. She had a unique way of handling the job because she couldn't lift the heavy bins by hand.
0: I ran house to house, and I would get the trash can ready because there's always trash around them. Pick it up, put it in the can, and then after the guys would dump it in the truck, they just throw the can down on the ground and all the trash that's left in it comes out. So I would pick all that up and put the lid back on it, and people actually came out and they'd bring lemonade and cookies and ice cream and stuff. It'd be easy to gain weight on a trash route.
1: She never stopped teaching, though, even in her work around the city.
0: I got a grant from the government to get 12 high school boys that were in trouble with the law and needed their GED, and took them around with me. And I would sing the multiplication tables for their GED because there was no way you're going to make those boys sit down and work for their GED. And one of them actually became the superintendent of the streets in Yosho after that. Those boys were a pleasure to work with, really a pleasure. We never had any problems at all. I ain't afraid of anybody or anything. I've done it all.
2: And a special thanks to Katrina Hine and Monty Montgomery for the work on that story. And a special thanks to Cubby Hall, the story of Rebecca Cubby Hall, trailblazing woman here on Our American Story.
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6: The Public News Service Thursday afternoon update. I'm Mike Clifford. Ukrainian President Volodymyr Zelensky says long-range missiles struck refineries in Bashkortostan and Yaroslav. The BBC notes in Yaroslav, huge clouds of black smoke were seen over the city, which is home to Russia's largest oil refineries. The Russian governor called it the largest attack ever by enemy drones, saying 93 drones had been destroyed, but oil storage tanks had been hit by falling debris. Meantime, a nonprofit that fights for better access to health care is speaking out about affordability issues and long-term care funding. In-home care costs more than $60,000 a year, assisted living about $54,000, and a private room in a nursing home around $108,000. That's according to the National Association of Insurance Commissioners.
7: Very low-income people will rely on Medi-Cal, but Bonnie Burns with the nonprofit California Health Advocates says only wealthy people can afford newer hybrid policies that provide a cash benefit for long-term care paired with an annuity or life insurance policy. So, people with average incomes struggle.
8: And those people who can't afford those and who are not poor are really stuck because there isn't anything out there to finance that kind of care for those middle-income older people.
7: I'm Suzanne Potter.
6: And a new report from Food and Water Watch shows that 85% of Iowa beach pollution advisories have been issued in counties near factory farms. Facility operators say...
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10: 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One of the hard things about homeschooling is that, you know, you can't find any bumper stickers to brag on your kids. 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It says, my kids are homeschooled. We have no idea how they're doing.
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12: Craig County producers know that AM 550 is where they can find the latest in ag information. 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
13: Get ready to write down a phone number, but first, this is The Making of America. I'm Michael Emerson. The stagecoach is one of the iconic images of the Old West. When the Butterfield Stagecoach Line began operations in 1858, it was taking their competitors 52 days to move the U.S. mail 1,500 miles. John Butterfield said he could move the mail
14: 2,800 miles in just 25 days. And he did. First, he found a more weather-friendly westbound route. 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
16: 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It's 7 o'clock here at KFRM. I'm Steve Knopfsinger, and I'll be with you through the morning hours. Coming up next is This Day in History.

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1: On this day in history, August 7th, 1782, in Newburgh, New York, General George Washington, the Commander-in-Chief of the Continental Army, created the Badge for Military Merit, a decoration consisting of a purple heart-shaped piece of silk edged with a narrow binding of silver with the word merit stitched across the face in silver. It would come to be widely known as the Purple Heart. The badge was to be presented to soldiers for any singularly meritorious action and permitted its wearer to pass guards and sentinels without challenge. The honoree's name and regiment were also to be inscribed in a book of merit. Washington's Purple Heart was awarded to only three known soldiers during the Revolutionary War: Elijah Churchill, William Brown, and Daniel Bissell, Jr. The Book of Merit was lost, and the decoration was largely forgotten until 1927, when General Charles P. Summerall, the U.S. Army Chief of Staff, sent an unsuccessful draft bill to Congress to revive the Badge of Military Merit. In 1931, Summerall's successor, General Douglas MacArthur, took up the cause, hoping to reinstate the medal in time for the bicentennial of George Washington's birth. On February 22, 1932, Washington's 200th birthday, the U.S. War Department announced the creation of the Order of the Purple Heart. In addition to aspects of Washington's original design, the new Purple Heart also displays a bust of Washington and his coat of arms. The Order of the Purple Heart, the oldest American military decoration for military merit, is awarded to members of the U.S. Armed Forces who have been killed or wounded in action against an enemy. It is also awarded to soldiers who have suffered maltreatment as prisoners of war. And that's been your day in history for today. Coming up next is the weather forecast and Town Hall News. And shortly we'll have yesterday's market recap with Lexi Bates.
2: Here's a look at your ag forecast. This is meteorologist Paul Trombley. We have seen some of the small grain harvesting going on in parts of the plains here in recent weeks. And looking at the latest stats on the oat harvesting activities and in the state of Nebraska, showing that 80% of the oats were brought in by the beginning of this week. That was right about the five-year average for Nebraska. 34% brought in Minnesota. Which is right at the five-year average. 87% of the oats brought in Iowa, which is about 17 percentage points ahead of the five-year average there. Also seeing some of the barley being harvested in parts of the region. And as you get up into North Dakota, 9% has been harvested as of early this week. A little bit ahead of the curve there. 10% of the barley harvested in Minnesota, which is close to the five-year average. Also, spring wheat harvesting activities going on into the Dakotas, as well as into Minnesota, looking at the numbers there. In South Dakota, 39% spring wheat harvest complete at the beginning of this week. That was nearly 6 percentage points above the five-year average. And in Minnesota, seeing some of the early harvesting of the spring wheat, 4% harvested as of the beginning of this week. That was 6 percentage points below the five-year average for Minnesota. But for the most part, some of the small grain harvesting, pretty close to schedule, even ahead of schedule in some parts of the region. And looking ahead at our forecast here as we continue from your Friday out through the weekend, looking at dry conditions for the majority of the region, making for some more suitable days for field work. Still seeing a couple of isolated shower storm chances primarily into Nebraska as we progress into the weekend. But otherwise, looking at more dry conditions for the majority of the region into the early part of next week. And then some rain chances may start to pick up in parts of the plains here as we head through the latter half of next week. And in the meantime, after some relief from the heat across Nebraska, as well as especially through northeast Kansas in recent days, we are going to see that heat that's been in place for southern and southwest Kansas and Oklahoma starting to migrate back northeastward across the region as we progress through the weekend. So starting to see high temperatures getting back up into the 90s across northeast Kansas and eastern Nebraska for both days this weekend, and some highs well in the 90s to low 100s in western Nebraska, as well as central and western Kansas, most of Oklahoma in that territory still as we progress through the weekend. Looks like more prolonged oppressive heat continues across particularly Kansas and Oklahoma as we continue through the first half of next week. May see some relief from the heat once again, especially for Nebraska northward by Tuesday into Wednesday. I'm meteorologist Paul Trombley.
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5: Breaking news this hour from Town Hall. I'm Rich Thomason. Curbing birthright citizenship, ending birth tourism, and ultimately protecting the value of American citizenship. That's the goal of a pair of presidential directives.
6: President Trump signed executive orders limiting automatic citizenship in specific cases after a Supreme Court decision blocked a broader effort.
7: We had a very unfortunate decision in the Supreme Court concerning birthright. It was close, but a very, very unfortunate decision. So we're making adjustments because it's very unfair.
6: The orders target birth tourism, certain foreign diplomats, and members of designated terrorist groups. Willie Nelson, The White House.
5: Facebook and Instagram parent Meta has been slapped with another huge fine. A New Mexico court ordering Meta to fork over $567 million for the harm its platforms do to young people. Meta takes issue with that, says there will be an appeal. The attorney for the man accused of starting one of the devastating Spokane wildfires, pressing for a competency hearing before his client enters a plea. Vice President Vance clarifying his stance on the U.S. relationship with Israel. He's been accused by some of being anti-Israel or anti-Jewish. Vance says that is not at all the case.
8: There are some Israelis who are just so used, at least some people in Israeli media, who are so used to politicians just taking as a given that America and Israel always have shared interests, when I think the reality is that we often have shared interests, but we don't always. And I don't think that makes me anti-Semitic, and I don't think it makes me anti-Israel. I just think it makes me honest.
5: The vice president speaking with the Salem Radio Network's Hugh Hewitt. How the job market fare in July? We'll find out in a few hours when the government releases last month's employment report. Employers pulled back on hiring in June, adding just 57,000 jobs. Watching Wall Street this morning, the Dow futures are up 31 points. More on these stories, townhall.com.
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5: Along with bombing the homes of Ukrainian civilians, now Russia has taken to seizing the properties of those whose houses still stand. This in regions occupied by the Russians.
12: Using official documents, we identified more than 34,000 homes which are in the process of being seized. Many of them belong to Ukrainians who have fled the fighting. The practice has been endorsed by the Russian President Vladimir Putin, who signed a law formalizing the scheme late last year. To try to get their property back, Ukrainians are required to obtain a Russian passport and to return to occupied Ukraine in person to prove their ownership within 30 days. Ukrainians we spoke to said this was neither safe nor possible. The Russian government said the scheme managed properties whose owners could not be identified or contacted while providing compensation should lawful owners come forward.
5: And that's the BBC's Olga Robinson. China reporting its exports slowed slightly in the month of July from the previous month. Townhall.com. Meta's AI model has done it again.
13: Meta said that one of its artificial intelligence models accessed the internet on its own and hacked another company, the latest in a series of disclosures about AI models going rogue. In recent weeks, OpenAI and Anthropic have also described instances of AI models going beyond human instructions to access the web and find ways around other companies' digital security. Meta said in a statement that a misconfiguration during cybersecurity testing by a regular and independent company hired by Meta inadvertently allowed one of its models to access the internet. The disclosure has added to worries about AI models acting autonomously. Keith Peters reporting.
5: The Justice Department says it's received a Senate committee's contempt referral for Dr. Anthony Fauci, is reviewing it, and will work with the Senate accordingly. The Homeland Security Committee has voted to hold Fauci in contempt of Congress. More on these stories, townhall.com.
14: KFRM is proud to serve the agricultural producers of Cheyenne County. 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
15: This is Dakota Livesay chronicling another true story taken from the 1800s, a time known to all as the Old West. There have been times throughout history when a man's life ends up in disaster and his life's accomplishments seem to go to waste. When years later, he becomes known for something great. John W. Swilling was one of those men.

0: John W. Swilling was a farmer in Missouri when his wife died. Looking for new surroundings, he moved to Texas. When the Civil War broke out, he enlisted in the Confederate Army. But he didn't go south. He went west by becoming a part of the Texas Mounted Rifles that attempted to make New Mexico and Arizona territories part of the Confederacy. When the Mounted Rifles realized it was an impossible task and retreated, John stayed out west by deserting the Confederate forces and joining up with the Union forces. Following the Civil War, John started doing some prospecting in the Wickenburg, Arizona area. Later, he started an irrigation project on the Salt River. In the process, he also started a small town called Stonewall. But John Swilling had a drinking problem. He also started taking morphine for headaches and became addicted. When sober, he was a reliable and courageous man. Under liquor and drugs, he was unmanageable. While under the influence, John robbed a stagecoach. He was caught and admitted the robbery. John was sent to the Yuma Territorial Prison. While awaiting trial at the age of 48, on August 12, 1878, John died. Although John Swilling had accomplished a lot, it seems his accomplishments were all obscured by his last act of robbing a stagecoach. That is, all of them except for one. That small town he founded on the bank of the Salt River by the name of Stonewall continued to grow and was later renamed. The town's new name is Phoenix. You've just heard another story from Old West Radio. I'm Dakota Livesay.
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3: Now time for the market recap for this Thursday, August 6th. September corn up 2.25 at $4.39. December up 2 at 462, and March up 1.75 at 477.5. September Kansas City wheat down 13.75 at 699.75. December down 13.5 at 717.25, and March down 13 at 730.75. September Chicago wheat down 11 at 631.25. December down 10.75 at 650.5. And March down 10.5 at 667.25. August soybeans up 5.25 at 1157.25. September up 3.5 at 1160. And November up 3 at 1177.75. August soybean meal up 140 at 310.70. December up 140 at 311.60. And October up 110 at 312.30. August soybean oil down 5 at 67.70, September up 2 at 67.74, and October up 12 at 67.54. In the livestock futures, August live cattle down 2.95 at 231.22, October down 4.55 at 224.92, and December down 4.30 at 224.37. August feeder cattle down 5.27 at 348.05, September down 6.80 at 341.57, and October down 7.47 at 331.95. August lean hogs down 1.10 at 95.50, October down 1.30 at 81.72, and December down 1.42 at 73.22. In the oil futures, West Texas crude up 2.06 at 77.28, gasoline up 9 cents at 2.93, and heating oil up 6 cents at 3.86. And that's been the market recap for this Thursday, August 6th. I'm Lexi Bates.
4: Coming up next, we'll have Chronicles of the Old West and Livestock Lines, Farm to Fork and Point of Law, followed with some morning regional news.
0: This is Dakota Livesay chronicling another true story taken from the 1800s, a time known to all as the Old West. There have been times throughout history when a man's life ends up in disaster and his life's accomplishments seem to go to waste. When years later, he becomes known for something great. John W. Swilling was one of those men.

0: John W. Swilling was a farmer in Missouri when his wife died. Looking for new surroundings, he moved to Texas. When the Civil War broke out, he enlisted in the Confederate Army. But he didn't go south. He went west by becoming a part of the Texas Mounted Rifles that attempted to make New Mexico and Arizona territories part of the Confederacy. When the Mounted Rifles realized it was an impossible task and retreated, John stayed out west by deserting the Confederate forces and joining up with the Union forces. Following the Civil War, John started doing some prospecting in the Wickenburg, Arizona area. Later, he started an irrigation project on the Salt River. In the process, he also started a small town called Stonewall. But John Swilling had a drinking problem. He also started taking morphine for headaches and became addicted. When sober, he was a reliable and courageous man. Under liquor and drugs, he was unmanageable. While under the influence, John robbed a stagecoach. He was caught and admitted the robbery. John was sent to the Yuma Territorial Prison. While awaiting trial at the age of 48, on August 12, 1878, John died. Although John Swilling had accomplished a lot, it seems his accomplishments were all obscured by his last act of robbing a stagecoach. That is, all of them except for one. That small town he founded on the bank of the Salt River by the name of Stonewall continued to grow and was later renamed. The town's new name is Phoenix. You've just heard another story from Old West Radio. I'm Dakota Livesay.
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2: This is Steve Knopfinger with Livestock Lines, and today I'm talking with Dr. Daryl Kleinschmidt. He is the Senior Discovery Researcher for Dairy Cattle at ZenPro. Today he's going to talk about heat stress management in dairy cattle to help protect health and performance. Dr. Kleinschmidt, what are some of the basics for helping keep dairy cattle cool during some of this hot weather that we've had?
3: You know, I think where you start off with right away is, first and most importantly, making sure they have an adequate supply of good quality water, you know, particularly when they're leaving the parlor. And then when you got to look at the basics of cow cooling, you know, first of all, shade, you know, keep the sunlight off them. Secondly, adequate airflow, so fans at the appropriate places over stalls and the feed line and certainly in the holding area. And lastly, you know, making sure you have water accessibility for cow cooling as well. So, I mean, those would be the basics for cow cooling on any dairy. And that's where you really need to start, is making sure that any farm meets those basic needs for those cows.
2: What are some of the heat stress effects that affect dairy cow health?
3: Yes. So one of the first things that a farm will see when a cow undergoes heat stress is the fact that cows will consume less dry matter. And naturally, when cows consume less dry matter, you see a carryover effect into less production, poor repro, you know, less body condition. So those are things that the owner actually sees. But there's other effects that are happening within the cow that actually makes that loss in milk production much greater. One of the key things we often see is a term we call leaky gut. So there's a cascade of events that occur when cows undergo heat stress. They stop consuming dry matter. There's blood flow. The blood flow from the gut is diverted to the peripheral tissue just because there's more need for cow cooling. That diversion of blood from the gut actually causes gut permeability. There's greater oxidative stress on the animal. This increases the risk of great gut permeability, change in morphology of the intestine, and therefore increase the risk of inflammation to the cow. As a result, when you look at the reduction of dry matter intake relative to milk yield, her loss in milk yield is actually much greater than what one would assume just based on a dry matter intake alone. So the effective heat stress goes beyond just the cows eating less. It's a whole systemic event caused by a cascade.
2: And with regard to the gut, I know you did some research with minerals. What are some of the things that can be done to help the dairy cows?
3: So we're looking at intervention for heat stress. Certainly, like I already mentioned, there are management strategies that one can do to keep cows cool. From a nutritional standpoint, you know, certainly think what one can do right away is ensure, first of all, you have good digestible forages. You know, just starting out and feeding more grain is not necessarily a strategy because cows are more susceptible to acidosis. You may have to increase the energy through fat supplementation as well, too. And next, we also have to think about nutritional strategies such as trace minerals. You know, feeding a high available source of zinc, copper, manganese, and cobalt have profound impacts on how the cows handle heat stress. For example, zinc is a really big one. We've done some research several years ago where we actually had heat stress steers. And what we found is when animals or these steers were fed Avail zinc or high available zinc source versus inorganic zinc, were able to consume or better maintain their dry matter intake versus those animals that are fed an inorganic zinc source. We've also observed other benefits for other trace minerals too. Manganese is really important for gluconeogenesis. You know, glucose is very important for these cows under heat stress. Cobalt, through the formation of B12, also plays an important role for mitigating heat stress. And when you look at copper, and even zinc and manganese as well, too, they're also very important as antioxidants because when these cows undergo heat stress, they also undergo oxidative stress as well, too.
2: If dairy producers would like more information, where could they find that at?
3: Well, they can go out to our website on Zimpro.com, and they can find all the information who their local reps are and any information on trace mineral nutrition and even heat stress as well.
2: Thank you, Dr. Kleinschmidt, for sharing that with us today. This is Steve Knopfsinger with Livestock Lines. Have a good one.
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5: 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We consume a lot of farm-raised protein, which is why the Farm Foundation hosted a recent webinar on the food animal industry. One presenter was Michelle Crum with the Minneapolis-based nonprofit Food Forward.
7: The affordability of protein relies on being able to successfully raise and care for those animals and get them all the way to the point where they actually enter the human food chain. Sustainable production is an increasingly important part of how we raise animals. And ultimately, our economy, especially within food animals, really is impacted by our ability to move animals and products internationally through trade.
5: And Julie Anna Potts is president and CEO of the Meat Institute in Arlington, Virginia.
8: Demand for meat and poultry products is at an all-time high for what I have seen and experienced in my 30 years here in policy and legal practice in Washington. It is a very good time to be focused on nutrient density of animal protein across the board and lean into the kinds of information and data gathering and data sharing on what animal agriculture does for the diet.
5: That's Farm to Fork. I'm Daryl Anderson.
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1: Must the city dog catcher give you notice and a hearing before disposing of your caught dog? The court collared that question in the case of the constitutional Cocker Spaniel. I'm Curtis Howard with today's Point of Law. Carla Murphy was justly proud of Pookie, her beautiful Cocker Spaniel. Pookie had her own custom-made bed, her own scented soap, and her own cashmere jacket for cold weather. Then, one horrid day, Pookie disappeared. Carla was frantic. She searched all over the neighborhood. She phoned friends who might have seen the little dog. No trace. But next day, she received a printed notice. It was from the City Pound. It said her dog had been picked up for not having a vaccination tag on his collar and that the dog would be disposed of if she did not claim it within 3 days. Carla rushed to the pound. The attendant said, "There's a new law, Mrs. Murphy. We pick up and hold any dogs without vaccination tags. Soon as you get one, we can release your dog to you on payment of $15. Fuming with anger, Carla paid for a vaccination tag and the pound fee. She said, "This is an insult to every dog in the city. You'll hear more about this." She called a meeting of other dog owners. They, too, thought it was outrageous for the city to kidnap their dogs. They retained a lawyer who filed suit against the city. He told the court, "The City Center Dog Society doesn't object to a leash law as such or to licensing. We agree there is some danger in letting dogs run at large, but this new law takes the property of citizens without proper notice or hearing. They allow only 3 days for an owner to reclaim his animal. Then it may be disposed of. Not everyone will get the notice in time, or they may be away or elderly and unable to get to the office. Then they may lose their pet forever. This law confiscates property without due process and is unconstitutional." The city attorney said, "As property, the dogs are subject to police power, that is, the need for control. In using that power, the city may confiscate or even destroy private property. The city gives adequate notice to owners, and the law should stand." Do you think the law is constitutional? Must the city give you notice and an opportunity for a hearing before disposing of your dog? Not in Colorado. The Supreme Court there ruled, owners who missed their pets will normally come to or call the pound after a day or two. So a 3-day notice is adequate. Controls are proper to prevent injury or disease. The city ordinance is justified, and Carla cannot have it set aside. It's a point of law.
2: It's Trish Sloboda with KFRM, and it's time to take a look at your regional news today in your regional journal entry. In Oklahoma news, Oklahoma voters will decide whether to change how the state reimburses schools and other local governments for property tax revenue lost through a manufacturing tax incentive. State Question 844 would amend the Oklahoma Constitution and give lawmakers control over a fund used to reimburse school districts for lost ad valorem or property tax revenue.
3: It could be very challenging to find the qualified people to fill in the classroom.
2: The issue dates to a 1985 program designed to attract manufacturing businesses. Qualifying companies can receive a 5-year property tax exemption. The state then reimburses local governments for the lost revenue. Supporters say the current system sends large payments to a small number of school districts and that the money could be distributed more broadly to schools statewide.
3: We were able to hire a couple of teachers and we reduced our class size ratio from 1 to 22 to 1 to 14 in the middle school, seeing positive impacts. We've been able to add special ed staff.
2: Opponents warn communities could face higher property taxes if districts lose expected revenue. They also say the change could discourage economic development.
3: We're looking at a possible bond project. It would really slow that down to a halt. It would eliminate us adding staff.
2: The reimbursement system also affects counties, career technology districts, law enforcement, and libraries. Opponents say lawmakers should consider reducing tax incentives instead. In Nebraska news, as Nebraska students prepare to return to school, the Nebraska Department of Health and Human Services is reminding families that physical, mental, and emotional health can play an important role in academic success. The start of a new school year can bring excitement, but it can also create stress and anxiety as students adjust to new schedules, expectations, and social situations.

0: DHHS encourages families to check in regularly with children and make sure they have support throughout the year. Families are encouraged to schedule physicals and required immunizations, discuss medications with school staff, and establish healthy routines. 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Students should know it is okay to ask trusted adults for help when they feel overwhelmed. Other reminders include practicing good hand hygiene, finding healthy ways to manage stress, and reviewing safe travel and emergency plans. In Kansas news, people who buy health insurance through the healthcare.gov marketplace can expect to pay more next year. KCUR's Noah Taborda reports every insurance company in Kansas and Missouri wants to raise monthly premiums in 2027.
1: Individuals buying coverage through the Affordable Care Act marketplace next year can expect to pay 10 to 35% more, according to initial rate filings submitted to regulators in Missouri and Kansas. Insurance companies say the increase is due to the rising cost of services and medication, as well as more patient claims. That means higher costs for insurance companies and lower profits, they say. If the price hike is granted, a KFF analysis notes marketplace premiums will have jumped by more than a third in the last 2 years. For KCUR 89.3, I'm Noah Taborda.
0: A new Kansas law requires more regulation of the way medication costs are reimbursed to local pharmacies. Rachel Schnelly with the Kansas News Service reports.
2: Before, pharmacy benefit managers were inconsistent with the amount they would reimburse pharmacies for dispensing and buying medications. The dispensing fee would vary with each medication. The new law requires regular audits and keeping of pharmacy records to prevent price gouging. Will Anderson is a pharmacist at Orchards Drug in Lawrence.
3: The goal of the legislation, of course, was to create transparency in pricing and stop some of these big abuses that these insurance companies are doing against consumers and against local pharmacies.
2: Kansas is now the 23rd state to pass this type of legislation for pharmacy benefit manager reform in the past year. For the Kansas News Service, I'm Rachel Schnelly in Pittsburgh.
0: As students across Kansas head back to school, the American Red Cross is offering families advice to keep children safe. Parents should make sure young children know their phone number, home address, and how to reach a trusted adult in an emergency. Children should also know how to call 911 and avoid accepting rides or gifts from strangers. Students walking to school should use sidewalks when possible and cross streets at marked crosswalks. They should look left, right, and left again before crossing. Children riding buses should arrive early, stay away from the curb, and wait until the bus stops completely before getting on. Students should never walk behind a bus. Kids riding bikes should wear a properly fitted helmet and ride with traffic. Everyone traveling in a vehicle should wear a seatbelt, and younger children should use the correct car seat or booster. The Red Cross also reminds teen drivers to avoid texting and other distractions. Drivers should slow down near schools and watch for stopped school buses. Motorists must stop when a bus has flashing red lights and its stop arm is extended. And that's a look at your regional news. For more news from the KFRM listening area, visit KFRM.com. For your KFRM news, the voice of the plains, I'm Trish Swoboda.
4: 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And shortly, we'll have morning market analysis with Tim Strunk of agmarket.net.
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4: This is Steve Knopfsinger, and it's time for a look at your regional weather forecast here on KFRM. After a break from the heat in recent days in Nebraska and into northern and central Kansas, hotter temperatures will be building back in as we progress through the weekend. Meanwhile, a few upper-level disturbances will be heading into eastern Montana, into the Dakotas, and eastern Nebraska as we progress through the weekend. These systems will bring a few chances for showers and storms over this region, as well as into far eastern Kansas. Forecast models continue to be more aggressive, with precipitation over far eastern Nebraska and into Iowa and northern Missouri from late Saturday through Sunday morning. Another disturbance will head into northern Nebraska and Iowa on Sunday night, bringing a few more shower and storm chances there. Further south across the plains from Kansas to Oklahoma, oppressive heat will continue to be an issue. Another run of highs well into the 90s to low 100s will pick back up through the weekend and remain in place next week. Another cold front may bring temperatures down once again in Nebraska by the middle of next week. Rain and storm chances may also pick back up during the latter half of next week. And that's been a look at your regional weather forecast here on KFRM, the voice of the plains.
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8: 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This is Lonnie Pates with USDA's Market News Service with your local Kansas elevator grain bids for this Thursday. For corn at country elevators in Kansas, Northwest region 389 to 421, Southwest at 404 to 439, in the South at 444, in the West 399 to 409, Central region at 399. Moving on to terminal elevator bids for corn in Kansas, Northeast region at 437, Southern region at 394 to 437, in the East at 424, and the Central region 389 to 399. Moving on to sorghum bids at country elevators in Kansas, Northwest region 364 to 384, Southwest region 344 to 379, Southern region at 372, in the West 339 to 369, Central region at 345. Moving on to terminal elevator bids for sorghum in Kansas, Southern region at 339 to 369, in the East at 402, Central region at 369 to 402. Moving on to soybean bids at country elevators in Kansas, Northwest region at 1058, Southwest region at 1067 to 1088, in the South at 1133, and in the West at 1025. Moving on to terminal elevator bids for soybeans in Kansas, Northeast region at 1177, Southern region 1082 to 1207, in the East at 1158, Central region 1107. Mills and processor bids for soybeans in Kansas, in the East at 1198, Southeast at 1238, and in the South at 1258. Moving on to hard red winter wheat bids at country elevators in Kansas, in the Northwest and Central region at 635, Southwest region 630 to 645, in the South at 625, and in the West at 635 to 640. Moving on to terminal elevator bids for hard red winter wheat in Kansas, Southern region 641 to 672, in the East at 670, the Central region at 668 to 670. Moving on to the hard white wheat bids at country elevators in Kansas, Northwest region at 635, Southwest region at $6 to 635, and in the West at 625 to 640. Terminal elevator bid for hard white wheat in Kansas and the Southern region at 672. Moving on to the Nebraska Daily Elevator Grain Report for this Thursday. For corn in Nebraska, Northeast region at 399 to 402, Northwest at 434 to 464, Southwest at 419 to 437, in the South at 405 to 409 to 410, in the East 396 to 416, Central region at 404 to 422, Southeast region at 405 to 419. Moving on to sorghum bids in Nebraska, northwest region at 339 to 439, in the east at 339, central region at 349, and the southeast at 384. Moving on to soybean bids in Nebraska. Northwest region at 1083, southwest region 1035 to 1108, southern region 1118 to 1123, in the east at 1131 to 1140, central region 1118 to 1123, and the southeast region 1118 to 1130. Moving on to hard red winter wheat bids. In Nebraska, northwest region 620 to 640, southwest at 630 to 655, central region at 630, and the southeast region at 646. And that's been a look at your daily elevator grain reports for Kansas and Nebraska today. This has been Lonnie Pates with USDA's Market News Service in St. Joseph, Missouri. Have a great day, everyone.
9: This is Tina Colby reporting for the Oklahoma Department of Agriculture and the Federal State Market News Service with closing cash grain report for Thursday, August the 6th. The ADM Gulf wheat bid is down 13 and 3 quarters at 809 and 3 quarters. The September Kansas City futures bid was at 699 and 3 quarters. Basis of the Gulf bid was 110 over the September Kansas City futures bid. December Kansas City wheat is down 13 and a half at 717 and a half. State elevators today were 14 cents lower and in a range of 609 to 654 per bushel. Those individual elevator bids beginning in the northwestern part of the state: Keys at 629, Shattuck 624, Hooker 639, Buffalo at 644, Cherokee at 654. In north central Oklahoma, with Manchester at 644, Alva and Ponca City at 649, Perry at 654. In the southwestern part of the state, El Dorado at 624, Hobart at 634, Frederick 639, Lawton at 644, and Temple at 654. In south central Oklahoma, Davis at 609. In western Oklahoma, Clinton and Weatherford at 639, Geary, O'Keen, and Watonga at 649. In the central part of the state, El Reno and Okarchi at 644, Banner at 649, Stillwater at 654. In other markets across the state at the close on Thursday, Milo bids from state elevators were reported 2 to 3 cents higher and in a range of 339 to 377 per bushel. Soybean bids in Oklahoma quoted 3 to 4 cents higher and in a range of 1045 to 1092 per bushel. Corn across the state was quoted 2 cents higher and in a range of 427 to 482 per bushel. This afternoon at the Chicago Board of Trade, corn futures for September closing up 2 and a quarter at 439, December corn up 2 at 462. Soybean futures for November up 3 at 1177 and 3 quarters. And finally, grade 41, leaf 4, staple 34 cotton in southwestern Oklahoma on Thursday averaged 75.46 per pound. This is Tina Colby reporting for the Oklahoma Department of Agriculture and the Federal State Market News Service.
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4: It's time for a look at your markets here with Tim Strunk of AgMarket.net. Tim, how are the markets doing this morning?
13: Well, thank you, Steve, and good morning. Looking at the overnight grain trade, we did trade both sides of unchanged, but everything did move higher into the morning pause, with the wheat markets continuing to lead the way. Thursday's trade in corn and beans remained very subdued throughout the session, with no real fresh input from anywhere to push us one way or the other. Corn and beans did both find their way to slightly higher closes, but there wasn't a lot of conviction in that strength. There was another little flash sale of beans announced yesterday morning, but in today's world, those usually aren't a surprise with how information flows from cash markets, as we generally have a pretty decent idea when they're coming. Attention has pretty much now fully shifted to the private crop estimates coming at us almost daily ahead of next Wednesday's USDA numbers. Given the issues in the Western Corn Belt, I think many are convinced there is no way the USDA can be up around that low to mid 180s mark for a corn yield. I don't think we can rule anything out as of right now. It does look like the average trade guess for the corn yield is around 182.4 and soybeans 52.9. And you can bet those numbers will garner most of the headlines leading up to next Wednesday. It is very easy to get caught up in the yield estimate talk and convince yourself of one thing or another and cause you to sit back on your heels. Don't lose sight of where your risk lies as we head into harvest. Well, the wheat markets did their own thing Thursday, and it wasn't great, falling to double-digit losses by the close. I mentioned yesterday that forecasts were starting to finally hint at a major pattern shift in much of the plains. But those folks have been hearing that for quite a while now without anything meaningful transpiring. Nonetheless, I do think there was a chance that that contributed to some of the weakness yesterday, especially since I don't really have anything else to point to as a reason that we gave back everything gained the day before. We are still getting daily headlines out of the Black Sea region, but I don't know that the message is very clear, other than the fact it does not appear the conflict's going to come to an abrupt end anytime soon. Other news is pretty light this morning. Forecasts have continued to build in more moisture over the next week or so across much of the Midwest, with this morning's models continuing to up those rain chances in some of the drier areas in western Kansas and Nebraska as that ridge drifts to the south and lets some monsoon moisture up into that region. The vast majority of the Corn Belt looks plenty wet still, although North and South Dakota continue to look mostly dry over the next week or so. The crop conditions in the West are well publicized, but the rest of the Corn Belt does not appear to be looking at any imminent threats. I don't think anyone will argue yields are dropping fast in most of the West, and I don't want to discount the difficulty for producers in those areas. You also have to remember, the influence of those states on national yield isn't nearly as great as those states with larger planted acres and yields. Grain futures closes yesterday. September corn, 2.25 cents higher at 439, while December corn was 2 higher at 462. November soybeans 3 higher at 1177 3/4, while January beans were also 3 higher at 1192 3/4. September Kansas City wheat, 13 3/4 cents lower yesterday at 699 3/4, while new crop July 27 Kansas City wheat was 10 1/4 lower, 736. Well, taking a look at Thursday's cattle market action, it's safe to say most were caught off guard by the major sell-off that took us sharply lower. The selling pressure seemed to pick up about the time the morning box beef report came out and showed over a $5 drop on choice boxes, and we just never recovered. October live cattle futures completed a 50% retracement of the move lower from the early summer highs to the July lows, and then promptly failed yesterday. I think we just saw some liquidation accelerate in the wake of what has been an impressive rebound higher for several days. Choice cutouts did recover a little on the afternoon report, but still ended up down over $4 on the day. We did see some additional feedlot trade Thursday, with the South trading cattle at 235, which was still mostly $2 higher on the week, and the North traded some additional cattle at 235 to 236 live and 375 dressed. If we can't get cutouts to rebound, we are going to see the standoff between packers and cattle feeders get pretty tense headed into next week, as neither side is really happy at the moment. If the weakness in cutout continues, you probably do stand a decent chance to see kills reduced again next week, especially with the packer difficulty in getting cattle bought. We do continue to see some big daily numbers working into the feeder cattle index. That didn't stop the selling from escalating pretty rapidly Thursday on the board. I do think that the cash strength has a pretty good chance to keep this slide in futures from escalating too much here to end the week, especially on the front months. Thursday's cattle futures closes. August feeders $5.27 lower at $348.05, while September feeders were $6.80 lower at $341.57. August live cattle $2.95 lower at $231.22. October fats were $4.55 lower at $224.92. For this morning's open, I think we could see a little weaker trade and a bit of a hangover from yesterday's losses in the cattle, but two-sided trade does seem a little more likely, you know, as we close out the week, as long as we don't see cutouts post a repeat performance of yesterday's losses. Quick look at the outside markets has crude oil mixed to mostly lower. S&P futures 35 or so points higher, and the U.S. dollar a shade weaker. I would look for the grains to open a little stronger, but it also feels like we could see some two-sided trade there to end the week. Steve, I think that's about all I've got for the week.
4: Thank you, Tim. 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
4: This is Steve Knopfsinger, and it's time for a look at your ag news this morning. The USDA is reminding farmers that deadlines to purchase or make changes to crop insurance coverage for fall planted crops are approaching. The next major sales closing dates are September 1st and September 30th, although deadlines vary by crop and location. Producers are encouraged to contact their crop insurance agent soon to review coverage options for the 2027 crop year. Federal crop insurance remains a key part of the farm safety net, helping producers manage weather and revenue risks. The USDA says farmers can choose from several coverage options, including yield protection, revenue protection, and area risk plans. Whole farm revenue protection and the micro farm program also remain available for diversified and small-scale operations. Producers can find sales closing dates and other important deadlines through the USDA's Risk Management Agency online tools or by working with their local crop insurance agent. U.S. wheat, rice, and sorghum organizations joined the USDA and World Food Program officials in New Orleans to celebrate the latest Food for Peace shipment headed to East Africa. The U.S.-flagged Liberty Grace was loaded with more than 28,000 metric tons of Louisiana rice before traveling to Houston to take on nearly 20,000 metric tons of U.S. hard red winter wheat. The shipment is expected to help feed more than 1 million people in Kenya for a year. USDA Deputy Undersecretary Michelle Beckering stated, "This massive shipment showcases the strength of our historic partnership with U.S. commodity groups, our merchant marine workforce, and the World Food Program." The event also marked the USDA's new role overseeing the Food for Peace program, which has long relied on American-grown commodities to provide international food assistance. And that's been your ag news this morning. Coming up next is the 8 o'clock sale ring.
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19: 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Many more consignments on the books. 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Consignments can be viewed in person on Friday, August 7th at the barn or on the Fairview Livestock Commission Company Facebook page. 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
20: 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We hope to see you at the Little America Hotel and Resort in Cheyenne, Wyoming on August 10th and the 11th, where Ogallala Livestock will represent over 16,000 head.
4: 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Coming up next, we got Ross Jansen's weather forecast and town hall news. We'll have the sports spotlight shortly with Rocky Downing and some ag news. We're joined now by meteorologist Ross Jansen as we take a look at the weather forecast for today on KFRM. 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
1: The past couple of days have offered up some showers and thunderstorms in Kansas, but you had to be in the right place at the right time to come out with beneficial amounts. Good Friday to you. This is meteorologist Ross Jansen here with an update. A little bit of a sensitive subject to talk about rainfall amounts because some of you continue to patiently wait, even though you've got cracks in the ground that continue to get wider each and every day. And now we're facing another heat wave that's going to be unfolding as we head into the weekend and to start next week. The rainfall this morning exiting eastern Kansas and some places in the Flint Hills have had 2 to 4 inches. Elsewhere, again, not a whole lot of rain once you get west of Interstate 135. And it doesn't look like there's going to be a whole lot of rain this afternoon or throughout the weekend. Now, that being said, because the upper level high, the center of it is going to be out over the Four Corners area, and it does remain fairly weak, there may be a possibility of an isolated storm or two in parts of northwest Kansas both Saturday and Sunday, but it would be extremely isolated. And now most of us may have to wait until the middle or second half of next week before we get another strong cold front coming into the area, which could help to provide the focus for some additional storms. But any rain that might show up in northwest or north central Kansas this weekend would definitely be few and far between. The afternoon highs today will go into the mid-90s for northwest Kansas with light winds out of the east, and will drop into the 60s overnight. We're headed for highs around 100 degrees both Saturday and Sunday with south winds of around 10 to 20 miles an hour. Southwest Kansas will reach the upper 90s today with light winds out of the southeast and a light south breeze expected overnight with upper 60s or close to 100 for Saturday. And then it will be above 100 degrees on Sunday. And both days this weekend, we're going to have wind gusts getting up to about 25 or 30 miles an hour out of the south. For central Kansas, turning sunny. Looks like mid-90s today, one of the warmer days we've had in the past couple, with south to southeast winds running about 10 to 15. It'll be clear tonight. Low temperatures will stay above 70 degrees before we have a chance of hitting 100 tomorrow and above 100 on Sunday. Looks like we'll have a south wind gusting 25 to 30 miles an hour. So not just hotter this weekend, but sadly, we're facing more wind, and that's only going to make it even drier. And the humidity should be fairly high in parts of Kansas today, but it will be dropping through the weekend. So as the temperature goes up, the humidity drops, the winds will be a little stronger. Of course, fire danger is something that will be maybe back of mind, but it is a possibility we may have to face that going through the weekend. So the upper level high is going to position off to our west, but we're close enough to it that we're getting in on some of this really hot weather all the way through the middle of next week. Monday looks hot with highs above 100 degrees. Tuesday's more of the same. But again, we could run into an isolated storm or two out across western Kansas Monday afternoon. Some of that could clip north central Kansas. Now, I don't want to oversell it. Don't think we should get too excited about this because it's going to be very spotty on any storm that might flare up Monday afternoon. But there's a wind shift drifting in to northern Kansas. And sometimes in summer, that can be just enough to set off a couple of storms. And that may be the case coming up on Monday. Likewise for Tuesday. This is not a cold front, but more of a wind shift that could trigger a few isolated storms in western Kansas and areas north of I-70. Now, as we head into Wednesday, this is when we get into a cold front coming out of the northern plains, and I would expect the northern half of Kansas to start cooling down as early as Wednesday. We drop back into the 90s. While it's not exactly cool for most of us, the numbers are finally coming down. And Northwest Kansas next Wednesday could drop back into the low 90s. But I think with this front coming on in, our chances for thunderstorms will start to increase. And I'm looking at one of the better possibilities in the extended forecast to come Wednesday night across much of Kansas. So if you haven't had any rain recently, and I know that includes a sizable chunk of the state, we're going to look ahead to Wednesday night, early Thursday, for a decent shot at some more storms to cross the Central Plains. And that will lead into a statewide cool down on Thursday as high temperatures return to the 80s, could be upper 80s for most of the area, maybe some lower 90s on the Kansas-Oklahoma state line. But the second half of next week looks a lot cooler. As for what's to still, that's what's coming up as we move later into August. It still looks like we have some hot weather. That third full week of August still looks like we'll be warmer than average. And not a tremendous amount of rain, but I do see that the end of the month looks a little bit better as far as the rainfall potential goes. And we still think heading into early September, better chances for rain should be coming up. So while this is kind of a tough pill to swallow, watching this rain go east of us this morning, at least we have an end to the heat wave by the middle of next week and chances for storms that will soon follow. That's a look at your regional weather on this Friday. This is meteorologist Ross Jansen, and I'll be back again on Monday with an update on the heat wave and the storm chances coming later next week.
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3: News this hour from Town Hall, Amit Thomason. Another Senate Republican says she'll oppose Todd Blanche's nomination as Attorney General. Senator Lisa Murkowski says she's concerned that under Blanche, the administration could go ahead with this proposed anti-weaponization fund, even though Blanche has issued an order terminating the fund. Birthright citizenship. President Trump has signed an executive order curbing it. White House Deputy Chief of Staff Stephen Miller says a second executive order tackles birth tourism.
21: The idea that people come here pretending to be a tourist, pretending to be a visitor, saying they want to go to Disneyland, they want to go visit a monument or go to a national park, but the real reason they're here is to have a child, to make that child an automatic citizen, leave our country, and then have a U.S. citizen child. It gives them access under this broken system to welfare benefits, ultimately to the voting booth, and all the other rights and privileges that belong solely to Americans. So that practice of birth tourism is, as of the signing of this order, hereby banned.
3: Both executive orders are in response to a Supreme Court ruling that the president describes as unfortunate. It's been a deadly school shooting near Bangkok, Thailand.
22: A witness told reporters students at the Debsirin Nonthaburi school hid inside a classroom while they heard gunshots from another building before police officers cleared a way for them to leave. About an hour after the shooting, people stood outside the school comforting one another, and police and first responders walked around inside the school. Deputy Interior Minister Polapi Suwinchi has told reporters five teachers died and that the shooter killed his two grandparents at home before going to the school. The minister also said the shooter had died at the hospital. I'm Charles Dillardes.
3: On Wall Street, the Dow futures are up 74 points. NASDAQ futures 165 points higher. More on these stories at townhall.com.
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5: The Kansas Sports Spotlight takes a shine on Cessna Stadium in Wichita. The west side of the stadium has been taken down. Of course, a storied history of hosting the largest state track and field championship in the United States, with all six classes, boys and girls, competing on one weekend. The state track and field championships will still take place at Cessna Stadium, but it will be a whole new look. Head coach Steve Rainbolt of track and field and cross country at Wichita State said, "It's melancholy for me to watch this stadium getting torn down. At the same time, super exciting for me to watch this stadium getting torn down because it's getting ready to be an unbelievable facility." Construction on the west side is scheduled to have seating available for the 2027 Acacia State Track and Field Championships and the American Athletic Conference Track and Field Championships for 2027. Rainbolt, who competed at Cessna Stadium when he was 13 years old, now enters his 27th season as head coach. The memories in history will continue and new ones will be made with the new west side to Cessna Stadium in the Kansas Sports Spotlight.
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7: 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Undersecretary for Farm Production and Conservation Richard Fordyce says it starts on August 3rd, the final day for candidate nominations for this year's FSA County Committee elections.
8: They can nominate themselves or they can nominate someone else to be a candidate to run. 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
8: They either use a login.gov account or they go to the local FSA county office. 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
7: More than $16 million in disaster relief payments will be available for producers applying for the Supplemental Disaster Relief Program.
8: The new component of SDRP that we're talking about is the quality loss component, the sign-up deadline for SDRP. Stage one, stage two, quality loss, everything involved under SDRP ends on August the 12th.
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8: Landowners really don't need to do anything if once they got that notification that those additional acres looked correct, want to accept them. 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
7: Eligibility requirements, payment rates, and additional details are available through local Farm Service Agency offices or online at www.fsa.usda.gov. I'm Rod Bain reporting for the U.S. Department of Agriculture in Washington, D.C.
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10: The Senate Ag Committee has failed to advance its version of the skinny farm bill. Hello, I'm Kellen Haviken with the latest agribusiness news on Brownfield. It's the 100th anniversary of Pioneer. This 100-year milestone wouldn't be possible without farmers, Pioneer reps, and employees. James Glick with the Plant-Based Products Council says while provisions within the nutrition title were the sticking point, there was plenty of bipartisan support.
11: And I think that was the spirit that we've often seen farm bills written in. So I thought that was very encouraging. The final vote clearly, left something to be desired, at least in the near term. But it does sound like there's a lot of will on both sides to find a bill that they can agree on and move it forward.
10: Nebraska farmer Logan Bredemeyer says it's hard to stay engaged when the process has drug on this long.
12: Pull your heads out and figure it out. That's the very, I guess, PG and short and sweet way to word it.
10: An ag economist says August is a pivotal month for the grain markets. Dan O'Brien with K-State University says next week's supply and demand report could set the stage.
13: That market moves, when you measure the relative movement in prices coming out of reports, at the August report represents the largest time of market volatility. So we're just on the brink of getting information in. And
10: the vice president of Nebraska-based Moving Parts LLC says the commodity market will soon get its first official look at the size of the U.S. corn crop. Scott Custard says he expects the next report to show lower production.
14: We're setting ourselves up for probably a 16 billion bushel corn crop. The bean crop is the one that's maybe a little more concerning because we have a tighter balance sheet. The wheat balance sheet is already tight. We're going to be a couple hundred million bushels lower than where we were a year ago.
10: He tells Brownfield.
14: They've changed their methodology up about 5 years ago. They don't have any boots on the ground for this coming WASD. It's more computer and model based. That first big boots on the ground will come in September.
10: A fire at a processing plant in northeast Iowa is expected to reduce kosher beef production by more than 10%. Robbie Moshe Elefant is the CEO of OU Kosher, the largest certification agency in the world. He says extensive damage to AgriStar meat and poultry in Postville will keep the facility offline for an unknown length of time.
15: And that's a hole that really needs to be filled. And because kosher slaughter is so very unique, it's not something like where they could go down the block or go somewhere else and get product from there.
10: He tells Brownfield other kosher facilities should be able to pick up the slack for poultry.
15: The issue that really is of greater concern is beef. There are not that many slaughterhouses in the United States that are killing kosher beef.
10: I'm Kellen Haviken for Brownfield.
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29: Just outside of New York City proper, yet well within the urban corridor, there sits a church in the suburb of Mount Vernon, New York. It looks out of place as businesses and industry surround it. However, the reason it remains is because it is a symbol of the struggle for freedom that took place here. The story is this edition of The American Countryside. 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
29: David Osborne oversees a church that sits 20 miles from Lower Manhattan.
4: In those days, 20 miles outside of the city really meant you were in the country. It's not like today, it's a suburb. This church that we're standing in front of, they started to build it 1763, colonial times. As old as it is, this is the second church.
29: The town of Mount Vernon built their first church in 1690. This second church was also built by citizens with local materials.
4: The rocks are just dug up from the fields, field stone. It's not coming from a quarry. The bricks around the window are original. They're coming from clay deposits on a local river, the famous Hudson River. And it's built by the town. In those days, the church and the town are the same thing. Today, we have the sense of you wouldn't use public monies on a church. In the 18th century, the church and the town are the same thing.
29: It was mostly built with volunteer labor. By 1776, the church was in the center of the Revolution.
4: Everything stops when the Revolutionary War hits. This part of New York is one of the major battlegrounds of the war. In many ways, the American Revolution, along with other parts of our country, is fought out here. Back and forth, the British Army in Manhattan, the Americans with General Washington up a little bit further north of here. Everything in the middle is open ground, neutral ground, contested.
29: The church sat in precarious territory.
4: And the church, being the biggest, best-built, unlocked building in those days, no one locked the church. It's a different world. We understand security. They would never lock a church. It's a public house of worship.
29: The story of that unlocked church is much of the reason why it is a National Historic Site today. That tale is next time as we travel the countryside in Mount Vernon, New York. I'm Andrew McCray.
18: Agriculture is number one on the minds of most folks in northwestern Oklahoma. 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
19: 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In just a moment.
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19: In the armed forces, radar and sonar are used to find potential threats the eye cannot see. Even though our senses feel nothing, the electronics do, and they are often correct. Your internal radar and sonar are called your intuition. It's a gut-level thing. There's no explanation why. However, as reasoning humans, we do our best to analyze and diminish what we truly know inside. Trusting people will even know that somebody is lying to them, but then rationalize their way around it. "That can't be true," we tell ourselves. "Nobody can be that bad," we claim. But the instinct, the inside warning, is often correct. Yet we think our way into believing the liar and not the voice we have inside. It may be divine direction, but we tend to listen to people versus the inner voice. Do not do that.
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5: Yeah, I actually got a pretty good start here at the open. The grains, anywhere from 2 to 3 cents higher in corn, 1 to 2 higher beans. Wheat, up as much as 9 cents, and that comes after kind of a rough day yesterday. In the meats, hogs a little bit lower start, actually very flat. Live and feeder cattle, triple digits to the upside, so that's good also. And very much a change of pace from what we had yesterday. It was a frustrating direction of the cattle yesterday, considering the cash feedlot action that had been traded was at higher money this week, yet futures took a pretty sizable haircut. Live cattle finished the day down $2 to $4, feeder cattle $5 to $7 lower, so it was a quiet start, just an ugly finish. And regarding that cash, later yesterday, the Southern Plains saw some trade at 235 in both Texas and Kansas, which is up anywhere cattle yesterday, considering the cash feedlot action that had been traded was at higher money this week, yet futures took a pretty sizable haircut. Live cattle finished the day down $2 to $4, feeder cattle $5 to $7 lower, so it was a quiet start, just an ugly finish. And regarding that cash, later yesterday, the Southern Plains saw some trade at 235 in both Texas.

Front month August bats were in a nice, friendly rebound mode that really wasn't affected much by the sell-off yesterday, and with that cash trade still tracking premium to futures with the rise in this latest round, hopefully that helps underpin futures to some extent, which obviously has helped at the start today at least. Technicals were ugly bearish from mid-June to mid-July, and I would call the current trend mildly bullish. If this thing reverses, it would have to take out the July low, in my opinion, to move back to decisively bearish. Same mildly bullish story in the front month August feeders, but with the big support point under the market being the June low, which was 335.95, the low water mark that we had in July did not take out key support like what happened in the live cattle charts. So short-term trend for feeders is friendly. The bigger picture, longer-term trend in August feeders has been very much sideways in a broad but very defined range from 379.45 tops down to 335.95 bottoms. And that range has been where we've been trading since all the way back to January. The high end of that has been traded to three different times, low end marked with three different times of lows, so that's really solid, well-defined support and resistance in that feeder market. Cattle kill yesterday was 107,000 head. That's 5,000 bigger than a week ago. It's 10,000 less than last year. Hog slaughter, 484,000 head. That's 13,000 bigger than last week. Same day, 15,000 over a year ago. CME index puts lean hog number not available. Feeder cattle index up 428 from its previous quote at 352.93 in the product market. Pork cutouts up $1.22. at 101.05. Choice beef down $1.68, 367.97, but select was up $1.56 at 348.06. As far as how futures finished yesterday, the August live cattle down 295, October down 455, these fats down 430, August feeder cattle 527 lower, step down 680, and the October feeders down 747. It was a pretty ugly day. Then the hogs were down $1.10 in August, $1.30 lower October. Currently, August hogs down 7 cents from yesterday's close at 95.42. October hogs down 20 cents at 81.52. August live cattle up $1.25, 232.47. October up $1.80, 226.72. And December live cattle 152 higher, 225.90. August feeder cattle up 292, 350.97. September up 3.25. at 344.82, and October feeders up $3.05 at 335 even at the moment. Move on to the grain and oilseed trade. Quiet start there yesterday. Also in the fall crop markets, meaning corn and soybeans finished pretty quiet. Thankfully, still on the plus side of unchanged. It was the wheat market that got hit. We had mild to moderate volatility in wheat and double-digit losses at the close, just low double-digit losses, but we were still down more than a dime. So kind of depressing. Weekly export sales to grains, bearish across the board for old crop, meaning current crop year numbers. Milo sales were well under a million bushels. Corn was only 4.6 million, and soybeans 1.2 million. Now, it's August, and the last day of August is also the last day of the old crop marketing year for all three of those commodities. So it's not too surprising that the old crop numbers are light. On the new crop side of the equation, not too bad. 40.4 million bushels of corn sales, 33.2 beans, no Milo. There was zero new crop wheat sales yesterday. And on the old crop ledger, we had a tally of 10.9 million bushels. So that's unfortunately still in the bearish camp also. Coming up next week on Wednesday, we get monthly crop report data released, and likely the first legitimate shot at something other than trend line being used for corn and soybean yield. It's obviously a little too early yet to speculate on accuracy in a soybean number, but there's a lot of corn yield guesses floating around the internet to cuss and discuss that have some merit to them. Now, I haven't seen any comprehensive set of report estimates, but Lynn came out with a corn yield estimate yesterday, 181.2 bushels per acre was their number for national yield. USDA has been using 183 as trend line in all the reports today.

0: 181.2 would equal 15.835 billion bushels for total production. Last year's final corn production was 17.021 billion bushels. And the 183 trend line yield that's been used in all this year's reports would equate to a 16 billion even crop number. So overall, certainly friendlier looking data than what we were staring at last year. As far as our futures finished yesterday, September corn was up 2.25 cents. New crop December up 2 cents. March was up 1¾ cents. September soybeans were up 3.5 cents. The new crop November up 3 cents. Sep KC wheat down 13¾. December down 13½. And new crop July was down 10¼. Chicago wheat, the Sep down 11. These down 10¾. And then rounding it out with Minneapolis wheat, we were down 12.5 cents in the new crop September contract. Beans was down 13¾. When the overnight trade settled this morning, corn was anywhere from 1 to 4 cents higher, and soybeans 1 to 4 higher also, and wheat anywhere from 3 to 8 higher. 8 a.m. daily export reporting. We had a bean sale yesterday. This morning, there was 238,000 metric tons of new crop soybeans sold to China. In 8 a.m. flash sales, 286,000 and a little bit of change metric tons of U.S. corn sold to Mexico. And a small portion of that was current crop year. The vast majority of it was new crop, though. On the weather side of the equation, 6 to 10-day forecast last night showed above normal temps everywhere south of the Kansas-Nebraska line, and then normal to mostly below normal temps everywhere north. The precip chances were above normal for all of the Corn Belt and all of the central and northern plains states, and actually the vast majority of hard red winter wheat areas also. So looking pretty good on rainfall chances. Let's hope that develops. Current trade at the moment, September corn's up 5 cents from yesterday's close, 444 even. New crop December corn up 4.5, 466.5. September soybeans up 3.25. 1163¼. New crop November up 3.5, 1181¼. And on to the wheat, Sep KC up 12¾ higher now, 712.5. December up 12¼, 729¾. And new crop July up 9¼ cents, 745¼. Sep Chicago wheat up 8½ at 639¾. December up 8 cents, 658½. And July 5½ higher at 682¾. Wishing you all a great day and a good weekend. 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
1: Thank you, Pete. Have a great weekend. Coming up next, we've got the Ag Law and Tax Report and some morning Kansas news. We'll have red dirt and red bales on the weather forecast, and shortly we'll have Friday Sports with Rocky Downing.
2: 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I'm Roger McOwen. 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Wealth is tied up in farmland, machinery, livestock, and other business assets, but when a death occurs, there isn't enough liquidity to pay taxes, settle debts, or provide inheritances to family members not involved in the operation. 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I'll be back in a moment to discuss.
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2: 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Building adequate working capital during profitable years is also an important management objective. Estate planning isn't just about minimizing taxes. It's about ensuring the next generation can continue operating the farm or ranch without a forced sale. Good planning today preserves both the business and the family legacy for tomorrow. 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I'm Roger McCowan.
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5: It's Trish Swoboda with KFRM, and it's time to take a look at your Kansas news today in your Morning Kansas Journal entry. People who buy health insurance through the healthcare.gov marketplace can expect to pay more next year. KCUR's Noah Taborda reports every insurance company in Kansas and Missouri wants to raise monthly premiums in 2027.
6: Individuals buying coverage through the Affordable Care Act marketplace next year can expect to pay 10 to 35% more, according to initial rate filings submitted to regulators in Missouri and Kansas. Insurance companies say the increase is due to the rising cost of services and medication, as well as more patient claims. That means higher costs for insurance companies and lower profits, they say. If the price hike is granted, a KFF analysis notes marketplace premiums will have jumped by more than a third in the last 2 years. For KCUR 89.3, I'm Noah Taborda.
5: A new Kansas law requires more regulation of the way medication costs are reimbursed to local pharmacies. Rachel Schnelli with the Kansas News Service reports.
7: Before, pharmacy benefit managers were inconsistent with the amount they would reimburse pharmacies for dispensing and buying medications. The dispensing fee would vary with each medication. The new law requires regular audits and keeping of pharmacy records to prevent price gouging. Will Anderson is a pharmacist at Orchards Drug in Lawrence.
8: The goal of the legislation, of course, was to create transparency in pricing and stop some of these big abuses that these insurance companies are doing against consumers and against local pharmacies.
7: Kansas is now the 23rd state to pass this type of legislation for pharmacy benefit manager reform in the past year. For the Kansas News Service, I'm Rachel Schnelli in Pittsburgh.
5: As students across Kansas head back to school, the American Red Cross is offering families advice to keep children safe. Parents should make sure young children know their phone number, home address, and how to reach a trusted adult in an emergency. Children should also know how to call 911 and avoid accepting rides or gifts from strangers. Students walking to school should use sidewalks when possible and cross streets at marked crosswalks. They should look left, right, and left again before crossing. Children riding buses should arrive early, stay away from the curb, and wait until the bus stops completely before getting on. Students should never walk behind a bus. Kids riding bikes should wear a properly fitted helmet and ride with traffic. Everyone traveling in a vehicle should wear a seatbelt, and younger children should use the correct car seat or booster. The Red Cross also reminds teen drivers to avoid texting and other distractions. Drivers should slow down near schools and watch for stopped school buses. Motorists must stop when a bus has flashing red lights and its stop arm is extended. Kansas City, Kansas Public Schools has responded to the Trump administration's demands that it change its policies for transgender students or possibly risk losing federal funding. KCUR's Jody Fortino reports.
9: The U.S. Department of Justice gave a two-week deadline for the district to stop enforcing policies it said limit parents from knowing their child's gender identity, sexual orientation, preferred name, or pronouns, or face litigation. Kansas City, Kansas Public Schools said it complies with federal law, and nothing in its guidelines limits parents from accessing their child's educational records if a student doesn't want to share that information. The Department of Justice said in a statement that protecting parental rights is a top priority, and quote, all options, including litigation, remain on the table to ensure compliance. For KCUR 89.3, I'm Jody Fortino.
5: Governor Laura Kelly has proclaimed August as Immunization Awareness Month in Kansas, highlighting the importance of vaccinations in protecting Kansans from preventable diseases. The Kansas Department of Health and Environment, or KDHE, is joining the Centers for Disease Control and Prevention and health partners across the country in recognizing the month-long observance. Health officials say routine vaccinations can help prevent disease, reduce the risk of severe illness, and protect communities from outbreaks. They encourage Kansans to stay current on recommended vaccines throughout their lives. Parents and guardians are also encouraged to check their children's immunization records before the start of the school year and make sure they are up to date on required and recommended vaccinations. Throughout August, KDHE and its partners will share information and evidence-based resources about the importance of routine immunizations. Health officials encourage Kansans to talk with their healthcare providers about which vaccinations are recommended for them and their families. The Kansas Department of Transportation is reminding drivers to know the height of their vehicles after 377 bridge strikes were reported across the state in 2025, an average of more than one collision each day. KDOT announced it has joined the national Check Your Height, Know It's Right safety campaign to raise awareness and reduce crashes involving low-clearance bridges. The campaign encourages drivers to verify vehicle and bridge heights before traveling and to lower truck beds or trailered equipment when possible. While commercial truck drivers are often associated with bridge strikes, KDOT says drivers of rental box trucks, recreational vehicles, construction equipment, and those towing livestock or farm trailers are also at risk. Bridge strike crashes killed 9 people and injured 138 others on Kansas roads in 2025. In addition to injuries and fatalities, the crashes can damage bridges, force road closures, and disrupt emergency response. KDOT advises drivers to follow posted bridge clearance signs and not rely solely on navigation apps when planning routes. And that's your news out of Kansas in today's Morning Kansas Journal entry. For more news from the KFRM listening area, visit KFRM.com. For your KFRM news, the voice of the Plains, I'm Trish Swoboda.
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11: Good morning from Oklahoma. I'm Dave Deacon with a look at what's happening in agriculture and rural life across our great state in this episode of Red Dirt and Round Bales. You know, Hollywood has been making movies about Oklahoma for more than 100 years. And every once in a while, well, Hollywood comes to Oklahoma to do it. On the movie screen, Oklahoma is usually easy to recognize. There's a big sky, a lonely farmhouse, maybe a windmill turning. Horses are out running somewhere. Oil is coming out of the ground. Dust is blowing across the highway. Or a tornado is chasing a pickup truck. I mean, that is Oklahoma. But the question is, how much of it is true? Take the movie Oklahoma. In 1955, the movie based on the Broadway show gives us Curly, Lori, cowboys, farmers, and a territory preparing to become a state. And that part is grounded in something real. The open range was giving way to fences, farms, towns, and a new economic arrangement. But here is the funny part. The movie was filmed in Arizona because the state of Oklahoma actually looked too modern. And then there's True Grit. Matty Ross hires Rooster Cogburn to pursue a killer into Indian territory. Now that setting is not imaginary. The federal court at Fort Smith really did send deputy marshals across the Arkansas line to serve warrants and bring prisoners back. Now Rooster himself was fictional, although he was a mixture of real deputies that kind of did the dangerous work. But the 1969 movie? It was filmed in Colorado. Those towering mountains sure do look impressive behind John Wayne, but they don't look much like the Winding Stair Mountains in southeastern Oklahoma. Now, a few years later, Far and Away gave us another familiar image of Oklahoma, the Land Run. Now, here's where spectacle and history kind of part company for a bit. The Cherokee Outlet opening of September 16, 1893 really was enormous. People came on horseback, in wagons, on trains, and even bicycles. There was dust, confusion, desperation, fraud, and death. So the movie gets the chaos part right. And once again, Oklahoma, well, it was played somewhere else. This time, Montana. Now we go back a few years before that, and we look at the Grapes of Wrath. That story, well, it gave America one of its most lasting pictures of an Oklahoman. Poor, dusty, and headed west. The hardship was real. Families did lose farms and leave in search of work. Not every Oklahoma county was buried in sand, and not every migrant called an Okie was from Oklahoma. Still, the Jodes were not portrayed as fools. They were tired people, trying to hold a family together while the economy fell apart. Even when the movie helped create a stereotype, it also preserved the dignity of the people trapped inside of it. And for the record, most of the movie was shot on back lots in California, but if you look closely, you'll catch the Beckham County Courthouse shot on location in Sayre, Oklahoma. Now, Twister, on the other hand, understood Oklahoma's weather culture better than its weather physics. Real NOAA scientists advised the filmmakers, and the idea of placing instruments near a tornado came from genuine research. The Oklahoma roads, fields, and skies also looked right, because much of the movie actually was filmed here. But driving beside a violent tornado, hiding beneath an overpass, or surviving some of those close encounters, well, that is the movie business, not storm safety. Hollywood's Oklahoma has been hopeful, lawless, dusty, stormy, and brokenhearted. The real Oklahoma has been all of those things, but never just one of them. To learn more about movie productions in and about Oklahoma, visit reddirtandroundbales.com. I'm Dave Deacon. Have a great weekend, and we'll talk with you next time when we take another look at rural life and agriculture in Oklahoma on Red Dirt and Round Bales.
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1: This is Steve Knopfsinger, and it's time for a look at your regional weather forecast here on KFRM. After a break from the heat in recent days in Nebraska and into northern and central Kansas, hotter temperatures will be building back in as we progress through the weekend. Meanwhile, a few upper-level disturbances will be heading into eastern Montana, into the Dakotas, and eastern Nebraska as we progress through the weekend. These systems will bring a few chances for showers and storms over this region, as well as into far eastern Kansas. Forecast models continue to be more aggressive, with precipitation over far eastern Nebraska and into Iowa and northern Missouri from late Saturday through Sunday morning. Another disturbance will head into northern Nebraska and Iowa on Sunday night, bringing a few more shower and storm chances there. Further south across the plains from Kansas to Oklahoma, oppressive heat will continue to be an issue. Another run of highs well into the 90s to low 100s will pick back up through the weekend and remain in place next week. Another cold front may bring temperatures down once again in Nebraska by the middle of next week. Rain and storm chances may also pick back up during the latter half of next week. And that's been a look at your regional weather forecast here on KFRM, the voice of the plains.
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18: Naturally gated horses are the rage, and a good example of that gait may be crawling on the floor in front of you right now. I'm Rick Lamb, and this is the Horse Show Minute. 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
18: 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I'm Rick Lamb, and this has been the Horse Show Minute. 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
1: Sue Martin is apparently not available this morning, so we'll take a look at early morning comments from DTN on the markets. Corn, after a fourth consecutive successful challenge of the 50-day moving average, December corn is again higher. While weather in the Corn Belt remains mostly bearish, corn demand continues to be solid. Export sales commitments to date are already higher than the USDA's estimate, with a month left in the 2025-26 crop year. Commitments are 3.429 billion bushels and are 23% higher than last year. Also supportive to corn is the eighth straight week of declining crop conditions in the French maize crop, with a reading of just 31% good to excellent, and the lowest reading since 2011. The Farm Ministry pegs the crop at just 9 million metric tons and down 35% from a year ago. Argus Media is just 9 million metric tons and down 35% from a year ago. Argus Media is even more pessimistic, with an estimate of just 6.9 million metric tons and the lowest since 1976. In the U.S., Lynn & Associates estimate is 181.2 bushels per acre on U.S. corn yield, with a crop of 15.83 billion bushels compared to the USDA's 183 bushels per acre yield and a 16 billion bushels crop. Corn is entering a seasonal period of strength where for the 8 of the past 10 years, corn prices have bottomed in August. The weather continues to be cool and wet in much of the Corn Belt, with an active weather pattern expected next week. Argentina has reached close to 74% done on their corn harvest. In tenders, Tunisia is in for 50,000 metric tons of feed corn, and South Korea's MFG bought 134 metric tons of corn, with the origin likely to be South America or South Africa. Funds come into Friday holding a net corn long position estimated to be 145,000 contracts. December corn has successfully bounced above the 50-day moving average, a positive technical sign. DTN's National Corn Index closed at 412 with a corn basis of 27 under for the September futures contract. Friday morning, the USDA reported private export sales of 286,097 metric tons of corn for delivery to Mexico. Of the total, 29,808 metric tons is for delivery during the 2026-27 marketing year, and 256,289 metric tons is for delivery during the 2027-2028 marketing year. Soybeans start Friday with a modest gain, with bean oil futures also higher and soy meal steady. Thursday rumors have China buying a chunk of U.S. soybeans. On Thursday, a new sale of 122,000 metric tons was announced sold to China. Soybean sales commitments are running ahead of the USDA's estimate, with commitments at 1.53 billion bushels, but that is 19% lower than a year ago. Weather is mostly bearish for this week and next week for soybeans. Ag Resource is the latest to estimate the soy crop ahead of next year's WASDA report. They have a yield of 52.5 bushels per acre compared to the USDA's 53 bushels per acre. However, there is a tendency for August yield estimates to vary sharply from the final yield. In other news, there is no word on a peace deal between the U.S. and Iran, but Iran and Oman are reportedly close to an agreement to reopen the Strait of Hormuz. However, several questions remain as Iran requires the U.S. to stop the naval blockade, and they want to charge a 5-7% fee for vessels, while Oman is at 3%, and the U.S. wants no toll. Expect volatility to continue. November beans are trading above both the 50-day and 100-day moving averages, a positive sign. Entering Friday trade, managed money funds were carrying a combined net soy complex long position estimated to be 291,000 contracts. DTN's National Soybean Index closed at 11:32 with a soybean basis of 46 under the November 2026 futures. Friday morning, the USDA reported private export sales of 238,000 metric tons of soybeans for delivery to China during the 2026-27 marketing year. All three wheat markets are bouncing after Thursday's plunge. Pressure on Thursday likely came from the still slow export pace, with wheat commitments at 265 million bushels, down 113 million bushels compared to last year, or 30% lower. However, the recent break has made U.S. soft red winter more competitive with French wheat offers. The Russia-Ukraine strikes continue to hamper Black Sea exports, with a Russian drone said to have hit a vessel carrying wheat. Although Russian FOB values have fallen, importers are reluctant to rely on shipments from the Black Sea. The U.S. Ag Attaché lowered their estimate for Ukraine wheat exports to just 10.8 million metric tons compared to the USDA's 14.5 million metric ton estimate. The Drought Monitor reported that winter wheat impacted by drought rose 2 percentage points to 50%, while spring wheat in drought rose a hefty 16 percentage points to 58% compared to just 35% a year ago. In other news, Algeria did buy 720,000 metric tons of milling wheat, and South Korea bought just under 37,000 metric tons of U.S. milling wheat. On a slightly negative note, rain is falling in eastern Kansas early Friday, and both Colorado and Kansas are expected to get more relief in the coming week. DTN's National Hard Red Wheat Index closed at 643.57 under the September futures board. In livestock, it was surprising to see the selling pressure on cattle futures in the face of a stronger cash cattle trade. Southern live cattle traded $2 to $3 higher on Thursday, while northern dressed cattle sold $3 to as much as $5 higher than the previous week. So why the sell-off? The choice box beef price in the morning report was down $5.10, coupled with the inability of futures to push higher, even though higher cash cattle trade had been expected. Selling pressure pushed futures low enough to trigger stops, resulting in contracts pancaking lower. Once the selling gains momentum, it can be difficult to stop. Logically, futures should rebound Friday unless traders decide to remain sidelined into the weekend. Afternoon box beef prices were mixed, with choice down $4.11 and select up $1.72. Hog futures followed the same direction as cattle, but with less pressure. However, triple-digit losses are not what farmers wanted to see. The concern is that cash and cutouts are not showing the continued strength that traders need to see to turn the market higher. There have been 3 days of lower highs and lower lows, with contracts declining below support on Thursday. There may be a reprieve in selling ahead of the weekend, but not a strong rebound. The National Daily Direct Afternoon Hog Report showed cash down 71 cents. Pork cutout values declined $1.79. The stronger slaughter pace suggests demand remains strong, but pork supplies are plentiful. And that's been a look at early morning comments from DTN News. Coming up next, we'll take a look at the markets.
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1: It's time for a look at your markets here on KFRM. In the grain markets for corn, September's up 4 1/4 at 4.43 1/4. December's up 3 1/2 at 4.65 1/2. And March is up 3 3/4 at 4.81 1/4. For the Kansas City wheat, September's up 15 1/2 at 7.15 1/2. December's up 14 3/4 at 7.32 1/4. And March is up 14 1/4 at 7.44 3/4. In the Chicago wheat, September's up 11 1/4 at 6.42 1/2. December's up 10 1/2 at 6.61. And March is up 10 at 6.77 1/4. For the soybeans, August is up 1 1/2 at 11.58 1/2. September's up 2 2/2 at 11.62 1/2, and November's up 2 1/2 at 11.80 1/4. For the soybean meal, August is steady at 3.10.70, September's down 40 cents at 3.11.20, and October is down 20 cents at 3.12.10. In the soybean oil, August is up 27 at 67.97, September's up 23 at 67.97, and October's up 19 at 67.73. In the cotton futures, October's up 5 at 82.01, December's up 7 at 83.23, and March is up 7 at 84.96. In the livestock futures for live cattle, August is up 110 at 232.32. October's up 122 at 226.15, and December's up $1.02 at 225.40. For the feeder cattle, August is up 322 at 351.37, September's up 350 at 345.07, and October's up 290 at 334.95. For the lean hogs, August is down 25 at 95.25. October's up 2 at 81.75, and December's down 7 at 73.15. In the oil futures, West Texas crude is up 17 cents at 77.46, gasoline is up 2 cents at 2.96, and heating oil is down 1 penny at 3.87. And that's been a look at your markets here on KFRM. 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
6: And now the Daily News Drop. Wall Street closing lower on Thursday as investors locked in profits ahead of today's closely watched July jobs report and another round of corporate earnings. The Dow fell 464 points. The S&P slipped 14, while the NASDAQ edged down 15. Rising oil prices and higher treasury yields also pressured stocks. Among the day's biggest winners, CACI surged after strong earnings, while Warner Brothers Discovery also gained on better-than-expected results. On the downside, Honeywell Aerospace tumbled after cutting its sales outlook, and SanDisk sank after disappointing guidance despite beating quarterly reports. Wall Street wrapping up the week with solid gains. More than 84% of S&P 500 companies reported earnings that beat Wall Street expectations, helping push the major indices to fresh record highs for the week. Tech and media stocks led the advance, while software companies and some AI-related names stumbled after some disappointing outlooks. Rising oil prices and treasury yields sparked some profit-taking before the end of the week. The S&P 500 gained 2.9%, the Dow added 2.7%, and the NASDAQ jumped 3.8% for the week ending today. Starbucks is ready to usher in fall. Yeah, the coffee giant says its iconic pumpkin spice latte returns to stores nationwide August 25th, kicking off the company's annual fall menu. Seasonal lineup will also bring back some fan favorites like pumpkin cream cold brew, pumpkin spice frappuccino, and iced pumpkin cream chai. Starbucks is also adding a chicken bacon protein pocket this fall and also a hedgehog cake pop to the menu. I'm told it's not really made from a hedgehog. Burger King is booming, a chain helping drive parent company Restaurant Brands International to an earnings boost of 8% for the second quarter. That is, by the way, 10 times more than rival McDonald's. Burger King has gained market share through restaurant makeovers, refreshed marketing, and a focus on core menu items, according to Bloomberg. Federal health officials have traced a multi-state salmonella outbreak to jalapeno peppers grown on a farm in Sinaloa, Mexico. CDC reports at least 345 people in 27 states have become ill, with 36 hospitalized, though no deaths have been reported. Investigators say 93% of those interviewed had recently eaten at Mexican restaurants, including Chipotle and Qdoba. The contaminated peppers were distributed by Coast Citrus Distributors, which has issued a recall. Both Chipotle and Qdoba have already removed those affected jalapenos or switched suppliers. And the FDA says there's no ongoing risk from those restaurants. The FDA has approved Moderna's first ever mRNA flu vaccine, authorizing its use for ages 50 to 64. For those older than 64, the FDA issued an accelerated approval. The Influceva vaccine will be available this flu season. The virus killed 45,000 people in the U.S. during the 2024-2025 flu season. A new survey finds artificial intelligence is reshaping the future career of current college students. A Tucker survey for Superhuman found only 45% of college students feel optimistic about the job market after graduation, while nearly 7 in 10 worry artificial intelligence will replace jobs in their chosen field. As a result, 34% say they're pursuing higher education to stay competitive, 22% have changed their majors, and 91% are building new skills outside the classroom, with 43% of those using artificial intelligence to learn those skills. Despite the concerns, most students don't see AI as the enemy. Nearly 6 in 10 say learning AI is essential for their careers. But 81% also worry over-reliance on the technology could weaken critical thinking skills. The message from students, learn AI, but don't let it replace human thinking. I'm Jeff Vaughn. That's your Daily News Drop.
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4: Hi, this is Kyle Bauer with Plain Talk with the girl that's more about food safety than I am, Jamie Bloom.
5: Oh, you think I'm scared to eat things?
4: No, but I think you are more normal than I am.
5: Oh, okay.
4: There's very few foods that I am scared of. I mean, I'm the guy who ate lettuce a few weeks ago at Taco Bell on purpose.
5: On purpose, yeah.
4: So, and by the way, I got along just fine. Friends of mine like to make fun of this one. We were at a common event in Florida, and they said they're going to oyster bars.
5: Oh, yeah.
4: And I said, well, you know, that is probably the worst food that you can put, because they sit on the bottom and they filter the water.
5: Yeah.
4: And anything that's in the water, they filter out. It's like, oh, I'll go along. And then I went to first place and had an oyster, and we went oyster bar hopping.
5: Oh, my. Okay. So you ended up eating a lot of oysters.
4: I probably ate 2 dozen oysters day, and they'll never let me forget it.
5: Did you get sick?
4: Oysters.
5: You didn't get sick?
4: Oh, gosh, no.
5: Okay. Well, that's good.
4: Well, and by the way, I mean, that's raw oysters. You can eat oysters cooked, but when they're on the half shell, they're raw. Do you eat oysters on the half shell?
5: I have never eaten oysters on the half shell. I do like oysters, you know, smoked oysters or oyster stew. I like the flavor of them, but I've never gone and done the fresh.
4: You know, to me, those, you really get the flavor of oysters. Mm-hmm. But on the raw, people, most of us, slurp them down.
5: Yeah, and you don't even taste it.
4: And you hardly taste it. And especially if you drain the water off of them, you know, you hardly taste them at all. So anyway, I will eat oysters, but they say the number one unsafest one is oyster on the half shell, because they sit in the bay and basically take everything out of the water. They just sit there.
5: And then you're eating them.
4: And then you're eating them. All right. The next thing, have you had raw milk? Or raw milk cheese?
5: No, I don't think I've had it.
4: Well, In college, I only drank that the first year of college.
5: Really?
4: We were in an apartment, and the guy that was with me brought 5 gallons of raw milk a week from the neighbors. Yeah.
5: Huh.
4: And I'd have it lots of times in ice cream, because they would go over to the neighbors. Dairy, and you were allowed to skim off. Off the cream for an additional price, if you will. Otherwise, the raw milk, the cream would be right on the top.
5: Yeah.
4: These gallon jars would be right on the top. And you had to stir them before you poured the first glass, or the first glass was almost pure cream.
5: Yeah.
4: So anyway, yeah, I have no problem with raw milk.
5: It's a trend. I know a lot of people are drinking it and using it, and I haven't heard of anybody getting sick, but I've seen the news article or the news stories about.
4: I've been in a number of dairies in the United States, and the hygiene in the dairies, in my opinion, is very good.
5: Yeah.
4: We were at a dairy in Spain, and everybody goes, oh my gosh. Now, if the milk was going to be pasteurized, that's fine. But there, and this was a modern dairy. I mean, they were milking 200 head a day with modern milkers and that, but their hygiene was just awful.
5: Really?
4: It was just awful. And I noticed it didn't say anything, but then we got back on the bus. Everybody was like, did you see they didn't do this and this and this and this and this? And it's like, well, it wasn't like I was riding around with a bunch of dairy farmers.
5: Right.
4: It was just general hygiene things.
5: People noticed.
4: Yeah.
5: Mm-hmm.
4: Cantaloupe. They say that.
5: Really?
4: Yeah, because you can't wash the outside well enough because of that rough texture. And that rough texture catches a lot of things. Mm-hmm. There was a big... I don't want to say scare. There was a big problem 10, 12, 15 years ago with a cantaloupe farm in southeast Colorado that people got a foodborne disease from that. And the problem is, even if you wash the outside of the cantaloupe.
5: Which I don't.
4: I know. I don't either.
5: Because I'm cutting the skin off. You know,
4: except
5: I'm
4: that they say when your knife goes down through that, it carries the pathogens right down into the...
5: I never thought about it.
4: I know.
5: I never love cantaloupe. Really either. I actually eat it a lot. That's one of my very favorite.
4: Well, they said if you're going to do it, just eat what you cut that time. And because it has to grow, you know, pathogens have to grow.
5: Okay. So if you just eat it right away.
4: So if you just eat it right away, then you're fine. But, you know, my wife, especially my mom, was like, if you're eating cantaloupe or watermelon, you've got to do your own work. Well, Lisa was, she didn't want to store all that rind in the refrigerator. Mm-hmm. So she would cut all the melon off of the rind.
5: Right. And it would be, that's what I do.
4: It would be chunks in a Tupperware.
5: Yeah.
4: If you're there. They're saying that isn't the safest way to do it because that would give it enough time to grow. And so therefore, so I don't know. Again, I'm not – if you want to cut cantaloupe off and bring it here, I'll gladly eat
5: You'll eat it.
4: You.
5: Okay. Yeah. All right.
4: Well, shellfish and raw oysters in general, again, raw. Mm-hmm. So who eats raw shrimp? Nobody. I'm trying to think what raw shellfish.
5: Well, I mean, sushi, but that's not necessarily
4: That's not a shellfish. But by the way,
5: be cooked
4: sushi is the next one.
5: Is
4: and
5: it
4: this
5: next
4: guy
5: on the list?
4: Says – he's an infectious disease physician, and he says, well, I always inspect my sushi before I eat it. And
5: oh,
4: I was like, what?
5: Right. Like, you think you can see those things?
4: Well, he says that the biggest thing to worry about on sushi is very tiny worms that's
5: Ew.
4: In the fish. And if you cook the fish, it kills the worms, and it's protein, so it's no big deal at all.
5: Yeah.
4: But in the sushi, you have these tiny little worms, and he said, you can see them.
5: Mm-hmm.
4: And it's like, I don't want to look. It's like you either eat sushi or you don't.
5: Yeah. But,
4: and how many times have you heard of somebody getting... For Clay Center, Kansas, I probably am in the top 10% of people eating sushi.
5: Mm-hmm.
4: I mean, I eat it every chance I get.
5: Yeah.
4: But I
5: eat sushi, but I don't eat the raw fish type sushi.
4: Oh,
5: I mean the one with the crab meat and the veggies and stuff in it. Yeah.
4: And salmon and...
5: Uh-huh. Yeah.
4: Yeah.
5: But
4: and,
5: not the raw fish one.
4: Yeah, so I eat them all. And to be honest, the one I prefer the least is eel. And because it's a little slimy.
5: I don't think
4: so.
5: I've even
4: And if
5: that.
4: Anyone's listening to this just before lunch, I apologize right now.
5: Yeah.
4: Okay, undercooked pork. And I don't get this at all.
5: My husband always worries about when he cooks pork or chicken on the grill. We've been doing some drumsticks on the grill, you know, chicken drumsticks. He always worries. He's not a huge chicken fan anyway, and he's so worried about not getting them done.
4: It's hard because that bone right next to the bone is hard to get them. I mean, it's not like it's a little with chicken next to that bone. If you don't get it done, it's bloody. And maybe I guess it's just me because I'll have bloody beef.
5: Right, so, we eat rare beef.
4: Right, exactly.
5: But it's scarier to eat rare pork or chicken.
4: It is. The undercooked pork, in other words, medium well, pork does not bother me at all. I prefer to not have it rare because of the fact that it's kind of tough.
5: Mm-hmm.
4: I mean, it's chewy,
5: right?
4: If you will.
5: Yeah.
4: But they're still, and I do not get that because there hasn't been a case of trigonosis in American pork since 1962.
5: And what is trigonosis?
4: Like, it's a tiny microscopic
5: parasite.
4: And it came in the old days of feeding hogs raw garbage. And so that was where they got that at. Well, we haven't fed. It's illegal to feed hogs raw garbage.
5: Yeah.
4: Now, there's places that feed them garbage, but they cook it first. So anyway, undercooked pork, I don't get that at all. But according to this, there could be. But in America, I don't think so. So it's just sprouts.
5: Oh, really?
4: Because they are grown in a very high humidity thing for a very short period of time, and the microbes can literally grow as fast as the sprout does. And so they literally have to sterilize that soil when they grow those. Now some sprouts are sprouted without any soil at all.
5: I like sprouts.
4: And this, they said, pre-cut fruits and vegetables. We just talked about the reason on that was you can carry it in. And then of course the last thing is raw eggs. You know, you cook an egg on the stove, well, you're going to kill any of the microbes. And most of the time, the microbes will be in the whites. They wouldn't be in the yolk.
5: So don't eat raw eggs.
4: So don't eat raw eggs.
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0: For the Kansas City wheat, September's up 16 and a half at 716 and a quarter. December's up 15 and a quarter at 732 and three quarters. And March is up 15 at 745 and a half. For the Chicago wheat, September's up 10 at 641 and a quarter. December's up 9 and a half at 660. And March is up 9 at 676 and a quarter. For the soybeans, August is up 1 at 1158 and a quarter. September is up 2 and 3 quarters at 1162 and 3 quarters. And November's up 2 and a quarter at 1180. For the soybean meal, August is down 60 cents at 310.10. September is down 80 cents at 310.80. And October is down 80 cents at 311.50. For the soybean oil, August is up 11 at 67.81. September is up 7 at 67.81. And October is up 3 at 67.57. In the cotton futures, October is up 6, 21 now at 82.17. December is up 25 at 83.41. And March is up 29 at 85.18. In the livestock futures for live cattle, August is up 55 at 231.77, October's up 72 at 225.65, and December's up 35 at 224.72. For the feeder cattle, August is up 267 at 350.72, September's up 255 at 344.12, and October's up 210 at 344.05. For the lean hogs, August is down 20 at 95.30, October is up 7 at 81.77, and December is down 5 at 73.17. In the oil futures, West Texas crude is up 25 at 77.54, gasoline is up 2 cents at 2.96, and heating oil is down 1 cent, 1 penny at 3.87. And that's been a look at your markets here on KFRM. Coming up next, we got sports with Rocky Downing and the weather forecast. And shortly, we'll have the 9:40 a.m. sale ring.
1: 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It is a Friday check into sports. The first NFL game of the season last night, the Hall of Fame game in Canton, Ohio, and Carson Beck gets the start with Jacoby Brissett sidelined with injury. Arizona's third-round pick would have a huge night as the former Miami Hurricane went 11-14, 148 yards, a touchdown, and no pickoffs in the first half in three consecutive scoring drives. He finished the game with 188 yards, 15 of 19 passing. In a high-scoring preseason game, it would be the Carolina Panthers who got a touchdown run from Haynes King to finish it off in a 33-30 win last night. Of course, college football has started their practices for the upcoming season as well, which will be getting started later on this month. Kansas Jayhawks have good news. Carter Moses, the Kansas tight end, is one of 43 tight ends named to the 2026 John Mackey Award preseason watch list. The John Mackey Award honors the legacy of the Hall of Famer John Mackey. Moses, a native of North Carolina, arrives to Kansas after four seasons at Albany, where he played in 37 career games, 47 receptions, 511 yards, and four touchdowns. And the K-State Wildcat golf team collectively honored this work in the classroom. The Wildcats were named to the President's Special Recognition List for a Platform Golf Team Academic Awards. The Golf Coaches Association of America made the announcement this week. The Wildcats picked up the accolade by having a combined GPA of at least 3.5, one of 88 NCAA Division I squads to earn the President's Special Recognition. Three Wildcats, Finn Dobbin, Shea Harmison, and J.P. Roller, were named Cobalt Golf All-American Scholars this past year, while Ben Stoller and Tyler Strong and those three golfers were named to the Academic All-Big 12 list earlier on. So look into sports on a Friday for 550 AM Radio. I'm Rocky Downing.
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1: Here's a look at your ag forecast. This is meteorologist Paul Trombley. We have seen some of the small grain harvesting going on in parts of the plains here in recent weeks. And looking at the latest stats on the oat harvesting activities and in the state of Nebraska, showing that 80% of the oats were brought in by the beginning of this week. That was right about the 5-year average for Nebraska. 34% brought in Minnesota. Which is right at the 5-year average. 87% of the oats brought in Iowa, which is about 17 percentage points ahead of the 5-year average there. Also seeing some of the barley being harvested in parts of the region. And as you get up into North Dakota, 9% has been harvested as of early this week. A little bit ahead of the curve there. 10% of the barley harvested in Minnesota, which is close to the 5-year average. Also spring wheat harvesting activities going on into the Dakotas, as well as into Minnesota, looking at the numbers there. In South Dakota, 39% spring wheat harvest complete at the beginning of this week. That was nearly 6 percentage points above the 5-year average. And in Minnesota, seeing some of the early harvesting of the spring wheat, 4% harvested as of the beginning of this week. That was 6 percentage points below the 5-year average for Minnesota. But for the most part, some of the small grain harvesting, pretty close to schedule, even ahead of schedule in some parts of the region. And looking ahead at our forecast here as we continue from your Friday out through the weekend, looking at dry conditions for the majority of the region, making for some more suitable days for field work. Still seeing a couple of isolated shower storm chances primarily into Nebraska as we progress into the weekend. But otherwise, looking at more dry conditions for the majority of the region into the early part of next week. And then some rain chances may start to pick up in parts of the plains here as we head through the latter half of next week. And in the meantime, after some relief from the heat across Nebraska, as well as especially through northeast Kansas in recent days, we are going to see that heat that's been in place for southern and southwest Kansas and Oklahoma starting to migrate back northeastward across the region as we progress through the weekend. So starting to see high temperatures getting back up into the 90s across northeast Kansas and eastern Nebraska for both days this weekend, and some highs well in the 90s to low 100s in western Nebraska, as well as central and western Kansas, most of Oklahoma in that territory still as we progress through the weekend. Looks like more prolonged oppressive heat continues across particularly Kansas and Oklahoma as we continue through the first half of next week. May see some relief from the heat once again, especially for Nebraska northward by Tuesday into Wednesday. I'm meteorologist Paul Trombley.
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3: 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We had 79 yearling steers weighing 1,012 bring 323.50. 188 yearling steers weighing 915 bring 344.50. 97 yearling steers weighing 867 bring 349.50. 9 yearling steers weighing 714 bring 384. 72 yearling steers weighing 626 bring 431. And 4 steer calves weighing 556 bring 440. 35 guaranteed open heifers weighing 874 bring 331. 9 guaranteed open heifers weighing 770 bring 330. 17 guaranteed open heifers weighing 683 bring 360. And 20 weaned heifers weighing 569 bring 387. Running age pairs are up to $4,350. Older bred cows are up to $2,975. Packer cows are up to $1.80, and Packer bulls are up to $2.24. Calves and yearlings were steady to slightly stronger, with 6-weight calves very strong. Cows and bulls were steady. Not much premium in a weaned calf, but a true yearling grazer had a lot of friends. Don't forget our video auctions. If you have calves or grass yearlings that you would like to sell at the ranch, get in touch with us. We will get a rep out to you. Also, we are just a few weeks away from the shots that a calf has really starting to matter. Call the office for more information. If your cattle marketing needs, call the Beaver County Stockyards at 580-625-3051. And serving the High Plains since 1931, the Beaver County Stockyards, where a handshake is still a contract.
4: 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Expecting over 700 replacement females, showcasing some of the best quality and top-end genetics that can be offered. Over 200 spring pairs, 100 bred heifers, and over 400 young fall and spring calving cows will be shown. Early consignments include from Stillwater, 250 fancy John Griswold fall calving cows, 3 to 5 year olds bred to Griswold Angus and Sim Angus bulls. From Woodward, 82 Angus fall calving cows, 3 to 5 years old bred to Angus bulls. From Fairview, 25 early spring calving baldy heifers, AI'd to Angus bulls. From Freedom, 40 black and red, 3 to 5 year old fall calving cows bred to Angus bulls. From Moreland, 40 Angus heifer pairs exposed back to Angus bulls for 75 days. From Geary, 35 Angus fall bred cows bred to Express Ranch bulls. From Aline, 80 Angus and Red Angus 3 to 5 year old fall calving cows bred to Angus and Charlet bulls. From Covington, 40 Angus 3 to 4 year old cows bred to Angus bulls. From Stillwater, 30 Red Angus 4 and 5 year old pairs. Many more consignments on the books. As always, the quality will be exceptional, offering something that will fit everyone. Over 700 pairs, bred heifers, and fall calving cows will be shown. Consignments can be viewed in person on Friday, August 7th at the barn or on the Fairview Livestock Commission Company Facebook page. Call 580-227-3797 for more information. Again, that's Saturday, August 8th at noon at the Fairview Livestock Commission Company, Fairview, Oklahoma.
5: 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At approximately 1 p.m. Monday, one load of AI bred heifers will sell. 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We hope to see you at the Little America Hotel and Resort in Cheyenne, Wyoming on August 10th and the 11th, where Ogallala Livestock will represent over 16,000 head.
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7: 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Ogallala Livestock Auction Market in Ogallala, Nebraska on August 10th through 11th will have their Western Video Market Sale from at the Little American Hotel and Restaurant in Cheyenne, Wyoming, with over 16,000 cattle. 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Big Iron Realty is selling 1,058 acres of cropland, pasture, and grassland and ponds in five tracts in Russell County, Kansas. There is an online auction August 18th through September 1st. For more information, you can go online to BigIron.com. Coming up next, we've got community announcements and AM headlines news, the Harvest USA report, and the weather forecast. This is Steve Knopfsinger, and it's time for a look at your community announcements here on KFRM. Winfield, Kansas is having the KO Farm Home and Ranch Show. It's a tractor and antique show for enthusiasts with a tractor rodeo, garden and antique tractor pulls, arts and crafts shows, and a variety of attractions on August 14th through 15th at the Winfield Fairgrounds. If you would like more information about this, you can go online to their Facebook page, K&O Steam and Gas Engine Show. On August 12th in Hayes, Kansas, at the Kansas State Research and Extension Center, they will have Romulo Lolato sharing the latest research on improving wheat profitability and introducing an upcoming grower network designed to strengthen on-farm decision-making. Following lunch, Deepak Joshi will discuss precision agriculture strategies to help producers improve wheat yields and optimize inputs and increase profitability. They'll also have Kelsey Onofree with the latest recommendations for wheat disease management. This will be held on August 12th at the LB Event Center from 8:30 a.m. to 1:40 p.m. For more information, you can go online at kswheat.com/wheat-rx-registration. And that's been a look at your community announcements here on KFRM, the voice of the plains.
8: I'm Mark Dorenkamp with Brownfield Ag News Headlines. The U.S. Senate Ag Committee failed to advance its farm bill before the August recess after lawmakers remained divided over changes to the Supplemental Nutrition Assistance Program. In a statement, Ranking Member Amy Klobuchar said she's committed to continuing work with Chairman John Bozeman on the farm bill to get it done. Bozeman said he's disappointed and blocking the farm bill only adds to the uncertainty and hardship for agriculture. We'll have reaction next.
9: Whether you're in Kensington, Lebanon, or Smith Center, we're proud to be considered part of your community. Thank you, Smith County, for keeping your radio dials on AM 550 KFRM, the voice of the plains.
8: The Senate Ag Committee has failed to advance its version of the skinny farm bill, and James Glick with the Plant-Based Products Council says there was plenty of bipartisan support.
10: And I think that was the spirit that we've often seen farm bills written in, so I thought that was very encouraging. The final vote clearly, left something to be desired, at least in the near term. But it does sound like there's a lot of will on both sides to find a bill that they can agree on and move it forward.
8: Nebraska farmer Logan Bredemeyer says it's hard to stay engaged when the process has drug on this long.
11: Pull your heads out and figure it out. That's the very short and sweet way to word it.
8: And Colin Woodall with the National Cattlemen's Beef Association says he's optimistic the USDA will follow through in its decision to reopen the U.S. border to cattle imports from Mexico later this month.
12: I think that takes some of the pressure off of everybody, but especially Secretary Rollins, in being able to look at the importance of trade.
8: August 24th is the target date to resume imports of live cattle at the Douglas, Arizona port. Mark Dorenkamp, Brownfield.
13: Welcome to the Harvest USA Report. I'm Brian Hale. 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
15: Jeff Wilkinson, Yellowgrass. northwest of Weyburn, southeast of Regina. What do you grow?
16: We grow durum wheat, canola, lentils, and chickpeas.
15: You're into spraying, are you?
16: I'm just on what I hope is the last pass of fungicide. So chickpeas are real susceptible. They're usually like about 4 applications per year, and this is the 4th one. So hopefully after this, we are done. Stick a fork in it. We're done working until harvest. At least as far as field work goes, this should be it. With chickpeas, they're real susceptible, and that's exactly what it'll do. It'll just, the leaves will die off, and the pods won't fill, and it'll just be, you know, it's a bit protective, like, when they're fine, but if it starts, it's already kind of too late to do anything to help it. So we got a good crop coming. We've had lots of moisture, and so we've got to try and protect it.
15: So now, do you have a contract? That's the word I'm looking for.
16: No, we don't have any of this stuff contracted yet. We do hire an agronomist. So we hire a company, and they have an agronomist that comes and scouts once a week and makes recommendations and stuff for us. But as far as contracting, a lot of the stuff we grow, large green lentils and durum wheat and chickpeas, basically everything but canola, is hard to make a number one grade due to weather and a bunch of different things. So it makes it a lot harder to forward contract it until you know what you have. Sometimes there's opportunities for contracts with acts of God clauses in them, but for the most part, largely except for canola, we have to wait till we have it in the bin and know what we have before we can sell it.
14: Yellowgrass Saskatchewan farmer and harvester Jeff Wilkinson with our co-host David Woodruff. That's going to do it for today's Harvest USA Report. There's more on the web at harvestusareport.com. Thanks again for listening, and may God bless. I'm Brian Hale.
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7: This is Steve Knopfsinger, and it's time for a look at your regional weather forecast here on KFRM. After a break from the heat in recent days in Nebraska and into northern and central Kansas, hotter temperatures will be building back in as we progress through the weekend. Meanwhile, a few upper-level disturbances will be heading into eastern Montana, into the Dakotas, and eastern Nebraska as we progress through the weekend. These systems will bring a few chances for showers and storms over this region, as well as into far eastern Kansas. Forecast models continue to be more aggressive, with precipitation over far eastern Nebraska and into Iowa and northern Missouri from late Saturday through Sunday morning. Another disturbance will head into northern Nebraska and Iowa on Sunday night, bringing a few more shower and storm chances there. Further south across the plains from Kansas to Oklahoma, oppressive heat will continue to be an issue. Another run of highs well into the 90s to low 100s will pick back up through the weekend and remain in place next week. Another cold front may bring temperatures down once again in Nebraska by the middle of next week. Rain and storm chances may also pick back up during the latter half of next week. And that's been a look at your regional weather forecast here on KFRM, the voice of the plains.
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7: It's time for a look at your markets here on KFRM. In the grain markets for corn, September is up 2.5 at 441.5. December's up 2 at 464. And March is up 2 at 479.5. For the Kansas City wheat, September's up 15.25 at 715. December's up 14 at 731.5. And March is up 13.5 at 744. For the Chicago wheat, September's up 9 3/4 at 641. December's up 9 1/2 at 660. And March is up 8 1/2 at 675 3/4. In the soybeans, August is up 3/4 at 1158. September's up 1 1/2 at 1161 1/2. And November is up 1 at 1178 3/4. For the soybean meal, August is down 160 at 309.10. September's down 170 at 309.90. And October is down 160 at 310.70. For the soybean oil, August is up 32 at 68.02. September's up 40 at 68.14. And October's up 36 at 67.90. In the cotton futures, October's up 28 at 82.24, December's up 42 at 83.48, and March is up 49 at 85.38. In the livestock futures for live cattle, August is up 10 at 231.32, October's up 30 now at 37 at 225.32, and December's down 2 at 224.35. For the feeder cattle, August is up 170 at 349.75, September's up 172 at 343.30, and October's up 80 at 332.75. For the lean hogs, August is down 17 at 95.32, October's up 20 at 81.92, and December's up 12 at 73.35. In the oil futures, West Texas crude is up 20 at its 77.49, gasoline is up 2 cents at 2.96, and heating oil is steady at 3.88. And that's been a look at your markets here on KFRM. Coming up next, we got Town Hall News and Agriculture Today.
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21: Breaking news this hour from Town Hall. I'm Rich Thomason. America's red-hot job market cooled considerably in July.
22: The Labor Department says employers cut 23,000 jobs last month, and the unemployment rate dropped slightly to 4.1%. The lower-than-expected reading comes after what had appeared to be a surge in job creation earlier in the year, born out of optimism around tax cuts, a respite from new tariffs, easing interest rates, and lower inflation. But those numbers were already revised down from 103,000 jobs total. Since then, costs have jumped since oil shipments from the Persian Gulf remain stalled while the Trump administration has renewed its battle against imports. Bernie Bennett in Washington.
21: President Trump has signed a couple of executive orders aimed at reining in birthright citizenship and birth tourism. President says the nation's highest court left him with no choice but to take this action.
23: We had a very unfortunate decision in the Supreme Court concerning birthright. It was close, but a very, very unfortunate decision. So we're making adjustments because it's very unfair.
21: A New Mexico court ordering Instagram and Facebook parent Meta to pay $567 million to address the harm its platforms inflict on young people. Meta disagrees and vows to appeal. It is a scientific breakthrough that's fraught with the possibility for good and otherwise. Researchers say they have managed to design new viruses using artificial intelligence. It's hoped this could lead to new drugs, more effective treatments. The downside, possibility of new, deadlier bioweapons. At least 5 people dead, several others wounded. A shooting at a high school near Bangkok. Police in Thailand say the student gunman took his own life. On Wall Street this hour, stocks trading higher. The Dow is up about 100 points, while the NASDAQ Composite Index is ahead 211, and the S&P is up 27 points. More on these stories at townhall.com.
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3: This is Agriculture Today, and I'm Shelby Varner with the K-State Radio Network. K-State grain economist Daniel O'Brien gets the day show rolling with a grain market outlook where he discusses futures moving to the lower side and what point crop development is at. Keeping the show rolling is K-State Extension agronomist Tina Sullivan and K-State Extension entomologist Anthony Zukoff, as they explain the appearance of corn leafhoppers in Kansas and the impact it can have on corn. Chip Redmond, K-State meteorologist, ends the show as he previews the Kansas forecast that includes hot and dry weather and what could come after. That and more is coming up ahead on Agriculture Today.
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3: You're tuned in to Agriculture Today, and we start our Friday show with a grain market outlook from K-State grain economist Daniel O'Brien. Daniel, thanks for joining us today.
27: Thank you very much, Shelby.
3: Daniel, as we're taking a look at the markets, what are we seeing for futures?
27: Well, of late, in the last week or so, the futures markets for grains have been moving to the lower side. When you look at closes as of yesterday, Thursday, August the 6th, and you see the corn side of things, we had been as low on September 30th, again, the day of the last quarterly report, traded as low as 425 and three quarters, traded up as high as 492 on July the 24th. And as of August the 6th, yesterday, we're at 462. So, you know, as commodities go, there are certainly wider ranges than that, but you're looking at about a 70 cent range, and we're pretty much in the middle of it, downtrending basically since July the 24th for the last couple of weeks. So interesting to watch. The We try to watch the technical signals with regard to where the momentum is at. We're basically right at 50% for corn in the markets. The rate of change over the last 10 days actually has been, trending from 1-2 now down to about 5% lower. So interesting to watch. I would say while we're talking corn, we've had still pretty strong export shipments during this time. Have averaged for the week ending July the 30th, 75, 76 million bushels, need a pace of about 60 million to meet the USDA's projection. We'll talk about that later. That could bode well for even for at least not lower U.S. corn export projections for this marketing year, the possibility of even raising it. And since we're talking feed grains, the grain sorghum still has an up and down pace here. 4 million bushels the week ending July the 30th. As we finish up that marketing year, we need about a pace of 6.7 million to meet the USDA's projection of 220 million bushels. So sort of where we stand there. As you look at wheat, has had a pretty similar pattern again, which makes you wonder about, what outside markets are affecting these? Well, certainly geopolitics, the energy markets, all in play to help drive these trends in the markets, plus a healthy dose of crop weather, or unhealthy in some cases. So for the September CME hard red winter wheat contract, traded as low as $6.10¾ on, again, the end of June when the acreage and last quarterly stocks report came out. And we traded then up to, again, on the 24th, same date, these markets all tending to move together, as high as 7.77¼. So about $1.60 to the upside. Now we've given back about 70 cents, 70, 80 cents of that, closed yesterday, just under $7. And again, just as for corn, we've got down to where the RSI is right at 50, has declined to that point over the last few days, on average down about 7-8% per day. And again, a matter of no new news, no great worries for the crop. We'll talk about crop conditions and what hot weather could do here in just a bit. And then for soybeans, we had traded as low as about 11.24¾ on June the 30th again, jumped to the high side by July 24th, about $12.56½, closed yesterday at 11.77¾. So you've got a trend to where from the lows we had at the end of June to the highs in mid to late July, we've given back about half of that range in these commodities, give or take some. So interesting to watch. RSIs all at both, basically having declined to about even, to just i.e. waiting for more news. You could look at it that way. In the markets, trading around 50 on a 0-100 scale. Soybeans a little bit weaker than that, actually down to at 44% out of that 0-100 range, and the rate of change over the last 10 days down about 5%. So it's a market that has taken in some news that was crop threatening, and add in doses of geopolitics, taking us to highs there in the latter part of July, again the 24th, and now we've given back about half of the change we'd seen to the upside as of the 30th. So interesting to watch.
5: As we are thinking about our crop commodities, what crop progress are you seeing for Kansas?
27: We're seeing right now, as we look at, say, soybeans, that it's generally thought that this time of the growing season is one that would have soybeans most vulnerable because they're involved in reproductive stages. Pretty well done with getting towards the end of blooming at about 70-72% here in Kansas, and parts of the state we're setting pods now at about 45%. So if heat would come on in the latter part of, in coming weeks, soybeans are a bit more vulnerable than the other crops are. You've got also have grain sorghum. As we talk about that, we're seeing about 36-37% of sorghum headed as of the last go around that we've seen, also as of the last measurement, which was on August the 2nd, the coloring starting to happen. We're about 15-18%, and just driving around Kansas here in western Kansas, particularly along the northern area of that, do see quite a bit of heading happening now in sorghum, but at least up here we haven't seen the color turning, but yet to the south that could be happening. When you look at corn, here in the state for silking. And again, as of August the 2nd, we were about 80% silked. And the dough stage for crops across the state estimated to be about 58%, 57, 58. So still vulnerable to being impacted by heat. But the time of the most risk happened in July for most of that. And if we do see problems in the Kansas crop, probably fair amount of it would be due to any heat damage that occurred during some of those really hot days during July, right when we were doing most of the silking. So thought provoking, I guess, to look at that. You know, the next thing on our docket really will be the USDA crop production and WASDE report coming out on August the 12th. That'll be next Wednesday. That report will have the first farmer survey determined crop yield number for corn, for soybeans, for sorghum, etc. For wheat, we're kind of holding off until the end of September's small grain annual summary report. So don't anticipate a lot of changes for wheat. We'll be holding off for that end of September report. In this August report, NASS could, based on what farmers have told them, end up make an adjustment to Kansas yields, to U.S. yields, etc. I think they'll have stronger footing to stand on in the September report, and I believe that report is slated to come out Friday, September 11th. And again, we'll be a month farther along in crop development. Farmers will have a better understanding of how the crop has developed, if heat affected pollination and ear fill and test weights, all sorts of things for corn. Better understanding of where we're at also for soybeans. They'll be looking at, for the upcoming August report, surveys are sent out to try to measure where we stood as of August the 1st. Well, we were pretty hot in some areas around some of those days, so it'll be thought-provoking to see where we're at. It's good to remember that whatever conditions we see on August the 1st, what farmers were reporting on in their survey, and in what the USDA will see from another farmer's survey and their own in the field plots around September 1st for that next report, again coming up on Friday the 11th of September, that the USDA will assume normal crop conditions all the way to the end. So if the forecast in Kansas is for hot weather thereafter, then there's a possibility. And if that's not just in Kansas, but elsewhere in the U.S., then it's likely that assumption by the USDA of normal weather, just great condition, or, you know, good conditions, not good, not bad, just decent conditions, might be violated. So what happens in the last part of the marketing year still will be important as we assess where the amount of confidence we have that market overall has in the upcoming August and September reports. And what's always interesting to me is the USDA measures their forecast accuracy as they put out these reports, how historically accurate their estimates of crop yields, crop production, all of that is. And that without apology is just a statistical fact. With that much of the marketing year left, there's a lot of room for change for forecasts here. And in fact, when you look at historically coming out of the WASDE report with its production estimates, supply demand estimates, price forecasts, there has tended to be more volatile market reactions to this first set of numbers coming out here on August the 12th this year, or the August crop production WASDE report, than any other report. That's because, hey, it's the first official USDA estimate of what the crop is. So interesting to watch. So I think if I were to give advice, if we were at a K-State, give advice to farmers, is just to realize that when the 12th comes, there's just a lot of opportunity for price volatility and numbers that will have the best effort we can to come up with forecasts. However, we're just acknowledging, hey, we'll have that first set of numbers. It'll be based on farmer expectations, but there's a lot that can happen still during the rest of August, rest of September, and into harvest before we know exactly what we have in the field.
5: Daniel, I appreciate you taking the time to join us today.
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5: That was K-State Grain Economist Daniel O'Brien. 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
9: Farmers and ranchers are continuing to struggle. A Farm Bureau study shows row crop losses at $31 billion for crop year 26, even more in 27. Faith Parham is a Farm Bureau economist.
10: For specialty crops, it's harder to get a national number, but we know they're facing some of those same issues our row crop farmers are and continuing to lose money per acre.
9: And she says despite recent federal help to bolster the rural economy, more help is needed.
10: We're very thankful for all of the work Congress did in H.R. 1 that increased funding to a lot of our very vital farm safety net programs. But we all know that there has been great global disruptions across the farm economy that have made those losses even worse.
9: For more information, visit the Farm Bureau Intel page at FB.org and listen again here for more from the Voice of Agriculture, Kansas Farm Bureau.
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5: You're tuned in to Agriculture Today, and we continue our show talking about corn leafhoppers in Kansas with K-State Extension agronomist Tina Sullivan and K-State Extension entomologist Anthony Zukoff. Tina, Anthony, thank you both so much for taking the time to join us today.
12: Thanks for having us, Shelby.
13: Thank you.
5: Anthony, what is the corn leafhopper?
13: So corn leafhopper is a small insect, about an eighth of an inch long at maturity. It is a true bug. So it's one of the insects that has piercing, sucking mouthparts, and it originates from Mexico, and it showed up unexpectedly in the Midwest of the United States in 2024. They've also been having unexpected issues in the last several seasons down in South America. So while it originates in Mexico, it has expanded its range over the years, both north and south.
5: With it being an eighth of an inch long, are there any identifying marks about it, or is it just a little bug in a cornfield?
13: It's a pretty nondescript insect. As leafhoppers go, they're all generally pretty nondescript. The corn leafhopper is going to be a yellowish to straw-colored insect with generally not many markings. The markings that you'll notice on this insect are going to be, they're very important markings. They're between the eyes on the head, and there's going to be two bold black spots surrounded by a light halo. And those are the two markings of importance on the corn leafhopper. Other than that, they're going to be free of any notable markings.
5: Do the corn leafhoppers move more individually, or are they usually in big groups?
13: Well, you might find a solitary corn leafhopper in the field. Yeah, it's guaranteed that that's not the only one. They do tend to aggregate in a field just by the nature of their reproductive cycle. They reproduce very quickly, and they tend to be very abundant in areas where they start infesting. So when you walk into a field, it's going to be difficult a lot of times to notice how many there are actually. Scouting can be tricky because they're very skittish insects. They're going to like to occupy parts of the plants that are shaded. So whether that be in the whorl of the corn plant or on the underside of the leaves, they're going to be seeking shelter and shade. And at the slightest disturbance, they're going to skitter around, leave the plants, drop from the plants, circle around to the other side of the plant so they're hard to see. So there's going to be a lot out there typically, but you're not going to see them all at once.
5: So how do you scout for them?
13: Depending on the stage of the corn, there's a couple of different methods you can employ. Early in the season, if you're still, you know, at the whorl stage or even beforehand when plants are short, I recommend folks go into the field and just get down there and look into the whorl of the plant. Again, if they're there in large enough numbers, you'll see them, and they'll be in that whorl, in that protected area, or on the undersides of the leaves around that whorl. And so you can kind of do that visually. Later in the season, as the corn plants mature and get a lot taller, you can walk into the rows and use a sweep net rather than sweeping side to side like you're sweeping a floor with a broom. You're going to walk through the row and you're going to sweep up and down the plants from top to bottom as you walk. And then you're going to empty your net into a big old Ziploc bag or something similar and look for the leaf hoppers there. So as the corn plants mature, it does get harder to scout for them, but it is doable.
5: Is there a certain stage or planting of corn that you feel like has the most risk?
13: Right now, we're suggesting that folks continue scouting through the onset of reproductive stages. So up to tassel, R1, is when we think plants before that are going to be at risk of contracting corn stunt, which is the big concern when it comes to corn leafhopper. So early in the season, we recommend as soon as that corn is up and growing, scouting for corn leafhopper should start for the season, because being a migratory pest, we don't know when in the year it's going to show up or where it's going to show up. So right now going forward, I would recommend folks consider corn in Kansas at risk for corn leafhopper each season. I think this is going to be kind of a migratory pest we have to deal with going forward. The severity of which each season, we don't know, again, because it's a migratory pest. Every year is going to be different.
5: And Tina, what is corn stunt, which the corn leafhopper is a vector of?
12: Right. So when we think about these insect and disease vector situations, we often think about maybe the wheat curl mite and, you know, the wheat streak complex. That's a viral complex. Unlike this situation, corn stunt is a spiroplasm, which is just really a different, unique beast. But just like in those viral pathways, a fungicide is not going to protect the corn from either, you know, the corn leaf hopper feeding on it or any kind of disease that the corn might have gotten. When it comes to the corn leaf hopper, they might be out on those plants, right? But they're not eating like full on the corn. Anthony mentioned that piercing, sucking mouth part. And that's how they are basically spitting into the corn plant. And if that corn leaf hopper itself happens to be carrying the spiroplasm, because not all of them are going to, kind of if they've fed on a sick plant and they brought it with them, and that's how they spread that spiroplasm, is through feeding onto a corn plant. When it comes to a corn plant showing corn stunt, a lot of the research is showing it could take up to 40 days after feeding to see any kind of symptomology. Some hybrids are going to act differently, so that's why we've seen this kind of over the last few years since we started getting corn stunt in Kansas, kind of this plethora of disease, or, you know, kind of some symptomology from purpling plants to, quote, yes, stunted plants, so very short plants, to last year and the year prior, we've seen the proliferation of ears. So instead of one corn ear at that node, there were 3 to 4. That does not increase yield, actually makes it lower. And then some points of last year, the plant started showing symptomology pretty late in the season, and on the ear, it actually just started drying down sooner than it should have. So when we have all these different symptomologies, as Anthony said, a migratory pest, we're kind of just all still waiting to see, what do the symptoms look like? Is there a hybrid difference? Yes, that's what the research shows. And just kind of trying to see what we can do when we can't limit an insect coming into the state when it flies up with the wind.
5: For these past couple of years, then, with this pest being in Kansas now, what effects are you seeing the most when it comes to corn yield and corn productivity?
12: So really in 2024, you know, that's kind of the season where it really started to surprise everyone. There were some areas of the state, kind of think about the double crop corn, that really late corn, when the corn leafhopper appeared, and if it happened to be carrying, vectoring the disease, those are the fields that did see some pretty high yield losses. You know, if we're thinking about a stunted plant that never really put on an ear, that's going to be 0% yield. So then when we went into last year, our yield losses seemed to be a bit less. We were all a bit more, you know, watching for it. We deployed a trapping network last year, and that trapping network is out this year. everyone's kind of staying on top of things. We've been, as Extension, really talking about, please be mindful of this later planted corn because of this higher risk to corn stunt. You know, there's no, we don't recommend insecticides. There's not like a disease. We can't apply something to protect the corn from a disease. It once was here in the 40s. And now it's kind of, the disease is coming back. We don't really have corn hybrids that are really good against this at this time.
5: What are the next learning steps then for hopefully figuring out more information about the corn leaf hopper?
12: So as I've mentioned, you know, last year, and we're repeating it this year, there is this trapping network throughout the state with extension agents, cooperators, where we are trapping to see when they showed up, right? That's how we found out when they got here. Oklahoma's doing the same thing, Missouri, a lot of this, you know, as we head south, the states are all working together, trying to better understand this insect. And right now, if a grower finds something that looks really odd in their field, maybe purpling, maybe a stunted corn plant, we are doing K-State is doing free sampling. Also, not just for the corn plant itself, maybe you go out there and you do the scouting as Anthony suggested and you find some leafhoppers and you're unsure, is it the correct leafhopper? Am I full of corn leafhoppers? We are also looking at those insects positively or negatively, identifying them and seeing if they are actually carrying the spiroplasm through the fun of science and having to stab little bugs.
5: With this network, where are you seeing corn leafhoppers for this year?
12: So we do have, you know, traps throughout the state of Kansas. I mentioned they're now in Oklahoma, over to Missouri. Right now, we have confirmed sightings in a good portion of that south central corridor of Kansas from, you know, Barber County up to Barton County, over to Pawnee, into Sedgwick. We have had positive sightings in Labette, so southeast Kansas. But when we look at the greater trapping network, they have been found in northern Missouri now. So just being aware, just because if you go to the corn leaf hopper map and your county is not highlighted, that does not mean you shouldn't be, you know, out scouting your cornfield. Just being mindful of what could be out in that field. Just because there's not a trap there does not mean they're not there.
5: Tina, Anthony, I appreciate you both taking the time to join us today.
12: Thanks for having us, Shelby.
13: Thank you, Shelby.
5: That was K-State Extension agronomist Tina Sullivan and K-State Extension entomologist Anthony Zukoff. I will link a recent e-update article on this topic in today's show notes on agtoday.net. Also in the show notes will be a link to the Corn Disease Network. We're cutting to a short break now on Agriculture Today, but stick around because we'll have more for you up ahead.
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16: It's time for a look at your markets here on KFRM. In the grain markets for corn, September's up 3 3/4 at 4.42 3/4. December's up 3.5 at 4.65 1/2, and March is up 3 1/4 at 4.80 3/4. For the Kansas City wheat, September's up 16.5 at 7.16 1/4. December's up 15.25 at 7.32 3/4, and March is up 14.5 at 7.45. In the Chicago wheat, September's up 10 3/4 at 6.41 3/4. December's up 10 at 660.5, and March is up 9.5 at 676.75. For the soybeans, August is up 2.25 at 1159.5. September's up 3 at 1163, and November's up 2.75 at 1180.5. For the soybean meal, August is down 90 cents at 309.80, September's down 140 at 310.20, and October's down 130 at 311. For the soybean oil, August is up 48 at 68.28, September's up 53 at 68.27, and October's up 50 at 68.04. In the cotton futures, October's up 65 at 82.61, December's up 80 at 83.98, and March is up 86 at 85.72. In the livestock futures for live cattle, August is down 82 at 230.45. October's down 120 at 223.72, and December's down 170 at 222.80. In the feeder cattle, August is up 135 at 349.40, September's up 87 at 342.35, and October's down 22 at 331.72. For the lean hogs, August is down 22 at 95.27, October's up 20 at 81.92, and December's up 10 at 73.32, 222.80. In the feeder cattle, August is up 135 at 349.40, September's up 87 at 342.35, and October's down 22 at 331.72. For the lean hogs, August is down 22 at 95.27, October's

0: Been a look at your weather forecast, or your markets here on KFRM. Coming up next, we've got the weather forecast and last segment of Agriculture Today. And following that, we'll have FSA Farm Chat with David Shim and some updates.
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0: This is Steve Knopfsinger, and it's time for a look at your weather forecast here on KFRM. For Nebraska today, there will be a mix of clouds and sun with a slight chance of a shower or storm, with the best chances in the east. Highs will be in the upper 80s to low 90s, with east winds at 10 to 15 miles per hour. For tonight, there is a slight chance for showers and storms in the far east, otherwise it'll be partly cloudy. Lows will be in the mid-60s, with southeast winds at 5 to 10 miles per hour. For Saturday, there will be a mix of clouds and sun, with isolated showers and storms possible. Highs will be in the upper 90s to around 100 in the west, and low to mid-90s further east in the state. Southeast winds will be at 10 to 15 miles per hour. For Saturday night, it'll be partly cloudy, with isolated showers and storms possible, with the best chances in the east. Lows will be in the upper 60s to around 70, with south winds at 5 to 10 miles per hour. For Oklahoma today, it'll be sunny to partly cloudy, with a slight chance for a shower or storm, with the best chances in the east. Highs will be in the upper 90s to low 100s, with south winds at 5 to 15 miles per hour. For tonight, it'll be clear to partly cloudy, with lows in the upper 60s to mid 70s. South winds will be at 5 to 10 miles per hour. For Saturday, it'll be sunny and hot, with highs in the upper 90s to low 100s. South winds will be at 10 to 20 miles per hour. For Saturday night, clear skies are expected, with lows in the 70s to near 80. South to southwest winds will be at 10 to 15 miles per hour. For Kansas today, it'll be partly sunny, with a slight chance for showers and storms, with the best chances in the east. Highs will be around 90 in the northeast and far southeast, and mid-90s to low 100s elsewhere. East winds will be at 5 to 10 miles per hour in northern Kansas, while south winds will continue elsewhere. For tonight, it'll be clear to partly cloudy, with a slight chance for showers and storms in the far east. Lows will be in the mid to upper 60s in the north and low 70s in the south. East to southeast winds will be at 5 to 10 miles per hour. For Saturday, it'll be partly to mostly sunny, with a slight chance for a storm late in the north. Highs will be in the upper 80s to around 90 in the northeast and mid-90s to around 100 elsewhere. South winds will be at 10 to 20 miles per hour. For Saturday night, it'll be clear to partly cloudy, with a slight chance for showers and storms in the northeast. Lows will be in the upper 60s in the northwest and low to mid-70s elsewhere. South to southwest winds will be at 10 to 15 miles per hour. And that's been a look at your weather forecast here on KFRM, the voice of the plains.
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4: You're tuned in to Agriculture Today, and we conclude our Friday show with a weather update from K-State meteorologist Chip Redmond. Chip, thanks for joining us today.
5: Yeah, thanks for having me.
4: Chip, as we look at this past week of weather, has most of Kansas been feeling some cooler temperatures?
5: We have been. This week's been, especially last weekend, was a great break in the warmer than normal temperatures we've seen across the state. When we got down into the

0: upper 50s in northwest Kansas. Last time we had temperatures that cool, we're looking back into mid-June. So when we look at just average temperatures at the time of year, anywhere around that 90-degree mark for highs, a little bit warmer as you get to the southwest. And then for overnight lows, we should be down to about that 70-degree mark. In the last week, we see the gradual transition of cooler temperatures as we are past the summer kind of apex of climatological warmest time of the year. And we start to slowly slide towards what we call fall, which is welcoming for a lot of folks with the impressive heat we have seen over the course of the previous weeks. So as cooler temperatures start to become a little bit more normal, we're going to definitely see more opportunities as you go into the fall. But unfortunately, we have to deal with more heat before we can get to that point.
1: And how hot are we looking to get as we do look ahead in our forecast?
0: I'm a little concerned about these warmer temperatures. I know a lot of crops are already failing in a lot of western Kansas, even central Kansas. And with the ridge of high pressures currently over the western United States, expected to shift eastward into the plains by late this weekend, we're talking potential for 100-plus degrees, especially for the western half of the state. And I think really what's even most concerning is we're going to see an increase in wind with that as well. We're going to see wind gusts each afternoon up to that 30-mile-an-hour range out of the south-southwest. And with lower humidity and that kind of heat, we can definitely finish off, unfortunately, crops that are just failing. And I'm really concerned that this is going to be the final knife in the coffin kind of when you think about just how big of a struggle this growing season has been for folks in Kansas, especially southwest Kansas, that really haven't received much moisture. We did have some precipitation over the last week. A lot of it was focused in the northeast, but we also had some bigger winters here just in the last couple of days in southwest, south central Kansas. There were isolated areas of an inch. Some of that did fall fairly heavy, which unfortunately does lead to more runoff. But moisture is moisture, and they need it in that neck of the woods, and they'll take anything we can get. And with that lack of precipitation for a lot of the state, we saw drought increase again this week with basically another about 10% expansion when we look at the drought index across the state. And now we've got about 30% in D1 or worse drought conditions. And honestly, I think that's probably not really representative. It's so hard this time of year for the drought monitor to keep up with the conditions. And honestly, it's not all just current conditions. There's a lot of prerequisite conditions. Like we just didn't really get a lot of moisture subsurface late spring, early summer to build that moisture profile to be able to support long-term crop growth. And then we had timely precipitation when people planted, which meant like a lot of those roots just weren't able to get deep enough. And so they're really more susceptible to these periods of hot conditions and dry conditions, especially over when they're really intense over even just a short period of time. So drought is expanding each week. I think we're going to continue to see that as we move forward. I mentioned we're going to get this heat. We're going to get these warmer temperatures in here through at least mid next week. Then that ridge starts to break down again. We start to get a stronger front. That should help push the jet stream a little bit further south and give us some upper level support for maybe some additional waves of showers and thunderstorms across the state. We are also going to watch our eyes to the southwest monsoon season. This is expected to pick up again here as that high pressure breaks down. And when that does, I expect more waves of precipitation to develop in the Colorado and then try to push eastward into the high plains in western Kansas and areas that need it. And maybe we can perhaps set the table for maybe some good wheat planting as we get later into fall.
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1: That was K-State meteorologist Chip Redmond. That's what we have for you this week on Agriculture Today, but we'll be back with more for you on Monday.
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4: This is Steve Knopfinger reporting for KFRM on FSA Farm Chat, and today I'm talking with David Shim. He is the State Executive Director for FSA Offices. Today he's going to give us some updates on some of the farm programs out there for livestock and crop producers, and he's going to tell us about some deadlines coming up. David, I understand there's some upcoming deadlines that you want to discuss today.
5: Yeah, absolutely, Steve. Again, I know for parts of our state here, we've already got fall harvest kind of started underway for them. You know, with this high temperatures and heat, it sure moved stuff along pretty fast there on that front. But, you know, we've got a few deadlines here. I wanted to remind producers to make sure as we start to get a little bit back into a busier season for some as fall harvest starts up. Deadline's coming up here at the end of the month. You know, I know for a few producers affecting there is a just a short window time frame here until August 12th for applications to SDRP, or the Supplemental Disaster Relief Program. Again, I think most of our producers have gotten signed up and got that taken care of. But the one I kind of want to bounce on a little bit more, Steve, is that base acre allocation there coming up here on August 31st at the end of the month there. And again, you know, for those producers out there not aware, Congress approved that $30 million base acre update for producers across the nation there. And so letters were sent out, either emails or a physical postcard. If you didn't get one of those, then you might think you might be eligible for a base acre update. Get into the local county office, and they will be able to look up your information. But everybody should have received an email, like I said, notification, saying whether they want to opt out of those additional base acres that they may be eligible for. And again, for producers there, that was that 2019 through 2023 years. When we look at the planted acres they had during that time frame to evaluate whether or not they would be available to update their base acres on those fields there for those landowners there. So again, email should be received. And for most of our producers, I think they're sure going to want to opt in to that base acre update there. So probably maybe not necessarily a lot of action they need to take there, unless they're perhaps in a situation of a subsequent crop or following another crop or a double crop situation. They may have to choose what crop that those base acres get allocated to, where there could be milo or grain sorghum or corn or whatever it may be. So just that August 31st date, just a reminder for producers.
4: And I understand you wanted to visit about the McCarty Dairy?
5: Yeah, absolutely. So my executive leadership team with my district directors from across the state, we had the opportunity to go out to the McCarty Dairy out there at Selden, Kansas, in northwest Kansas here this week, Steve. Very interesting to visit the dairy, see what a obviously first-class operation, dairy operation there, you know, milking, from my understanding, at least almost 10,000 cows out there with a couple of 120 cow tables coming in there. Obviously, very interesting to go through there and see how these animals are being worked with to maximize production, their comfort level, and everything there. So it was a very interesting day to be able to get out there, obviously a participant within our programs and DMC, to see what it does. And the neat thing, Steve, is obviously see a first-class operation and the impact it has on the local community, local economy, and a really great thing to see. Had a great day of discussion with my team there as we look at the state and how we can do a better job of delivering to our dairy producers across the state, and quite honestly, not just our dairy producers, as we're looking to put programs for them to them, but all of our producers across the state, whether they're dairy, beef cattle, or row crop farmers.
4: You mentioned that you have some updates on the indemnity loss program with regards to livestock.
5: Yeah, no, absolutely. The livestock indemnity program, you know, that's a neat thing. I know it definitely impacts our feedlots more and our other livestock producers, but definitely want to mention that with prediction of maybe a return of a hot weather. I sure hope that forecast is wrong, but want to remind producers out there that, You know, when we get into these excessive heat situations, we do have the livestock indemnity program that can help compensate them for the loss of livestock due to qualifying events, qualifying heat events there. You know, it was neat to see in the dairy operation, they're undertaking a lot of things to try to make sure they assure comfort of those cows, whether it's misters, you know, temperature-controlled curtains, various things like that to work with those animals. But I know we've got a lot of other livestock producers with cattle grazing out there on pastures or feedlots there that those cattle can get pretty awful hot. And when we get into triple digits and it doesn't cool off, that those cattle can really succumb to that heat there. So, again, just reminding those producers caught in those various situations, get in there to our local office, talk to them about the records needed, you know, being able to provide them the information for that event there. Again, that's our livestock indemnity program.
4: David, I understand the specialty crop program is finished today.
5: Deadline is August 7th for our specialty crop program for our farmers out there. Again, qualifying disaster there helps to compensate them for the losses they incurred to disaster there. Steve, just want to remind people out there, specialty crop, yes, it's definitely our people out there growing, whether it be sweet corn or watermelons or apples, they're part of our specialty crops, but it also influences those guys growing dry edible beans like pinto beans or garbanzos or something like that that are also qualifying there. So, again, if you're a specialty crop farmer, deadline for application for that program is August 7th there. So, again, get into the local county office and inquire on that.
4: Thank you, David, for sharing that with us today. That was David Shim. He is the state director of FSA offices in Kansas, and he talked about some updates on some farm programs for both livestock and crop folks, and he told us about some deadlines that are coming up. This is Steve Nofsinger reporting for KFRM on FSA Farm Chat.
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8: We will establish a foundation for an eventual mission to Mars and perhaps someday to many worlds beyond.
9: Okay, stop the Star Trek music. Exploring space and going to Mars is a very romantic, adventuresome idea, in fact, but in reality, a very, very long and involved journey, the success of which will likely require the crew of astronauts to be also a crew of farmers. We'll launch into one aspect of that on this edition of Agriculture USA. I'm Gary Crawford. Classic film, Alien. The crew is spared the monotony of months of space travel by being put into a sort of suspended animation where they lie not consuming any food or water to speak of. But it's a safe bet that suspended animation will not be available for our first space explorers going to Mars. And that trip, just getting there, will be a huge challenge.
10: Liftoff.
9: Once launched toward the Red Planet, our adventurers will have to survive a six-month trip. Then, our astronauts will have to stay on Mars for at least 2 years before the alignment of Earth and Mars will allow them to make the return six-month trip. How can a crew sustain itself for a year in space plus 2 years on Mars? Work on that problem has been going on for a long time. Back in 2007, we interviewed Luis Rodriguez, a researcher at the University of Illinois, and his job at that time...
11: designing and trying to implement an agricultural production system on the surface of Mars.
9: Parts of that work are continuing at various locations on an engineering level. Yes, back to the movie Alien. When the crew wakes up, they wake up hungry after months in stasis, and as they sit around the breakfast table, one of the crew, played by John Hurt, comments on the awful artificial food they have to eat and says...
12: The first thing that I'm going to do when I get back is to get some decent food.
13: I can dig it, man.
9: But on our first missions to Mars, most experts say the crew will have to grow a lot of its own food. So, let's say that you can grow food crops on the space vehicle and on Mars. What happens if a crop-eating, destroying insect pest ends up hitchhiking on the ship, reproduces, starts destroying your crops? You would think that NASA would scan that ship from stem to stern before launch and that nothing could invade the ship. However, even now,
10: despite precautions taken, they are microbes that have contaminated the space station.
9: So perhaps an insect or egg, a crop-eating pest, could end up on that ship to Mars. What do you do then? That is what Dr. David Shapiro-Ilan is working on as we speak, pest management in space. He's project co-director at the U.S. Department of Agriculture's Southeastern Fruit and Tree Nut Research Station in Byron, Georgia. And he thinks they've got a way to get rid of any insect pests that might threaten food crops in space by using certain types of small roundworms called nematodes. Now, chances are many of us have never heard of them, but they are inhabiting our yards or gardens right now.
10: They're all over the place.
9: He says there are many different kinds. Some are even microscopic in size. Some of them can cause disease in people or animals, but some of them kill insects, and it's those that are being studied for use as pest control agents on long space journeys.
10: So that way you don't have to rely on chemical insecticides floating around with you in space. You can have these natural methods.
9: And so, in early 2020,
10: we sent these beneficial nematodes to the space station to test whether or not they would function normally under the conditions of microgravity. So will they be able to move through soil, find an insect pest, kill it, and reproduce in it?
9: And these little fellows performed perfectly, just as they do on Earth. Of course, back to the movie Alien, which I've seen only 7 or 8 times, I was wondering if somehow these nematodes might turn into pests themselves on a long space flight.
10: Not these nematodes, no. They only infect insects, and they're not going to change at all. They're the good guys.
9: So we are just a little bit closer to being able to travel to Mars to visit you up there, Marvin the Martian.
12: Oh, goody!
9: Oh, goody, yes. This has been Agriculture USA and Beyond. This is Earthbound, Gary Crawford reporting for the U.S. Department of Agriculture, Planet Earth.
13: Kansas corn is headed west for the final stops of the summer listening tours on Tuesday, August 11th in Scott City in Sublette. 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
4: It's time for Look at Your Markets here on KFRM. In the grain markets for corn, September's up 4 at 443, December's up 3 and 3 quarters at 465 and 3 quarters, and March is up 3 and 3 quarters at 481 and a quarter. In the Kansas City wheat, September's up 19 at 718 and 3 quarters, December's up 17 and 3 quarters at 735 and a quarter, and March is up 17 at 747 and a half. For the Chicago wheat, September is up 13 and a half at 644 and three quarters. December is up 13 at 663 and a half. And March is up 12 at 679 and a quarter. For the soybeans, August is up 2 and a quarter at 1159 and a half. September is up 3 at 1163. And November is up 3 at 1180 and three quarters. For the soybean meal, August is down 150 at 309.20, September's down 160 at 310, and October's down 150 at 310.80. For the soybean oil, August is up 48 at 68.18. September is up 56 at 68.30. And October is up 51 at 68.05. In the cotton futures, October is up 90 at 82.86. December is up 104 at 84.21. And March is up 106 at 85.95. In the livestock futures for live cattle, August is down $1.02 at $230.20. October is down $1.42 at $223.50. And December is down $1.85 at $222.52. For the feeder cattle, August is up 75 at $348.80. September is down 27 at $341.30. And October is down 117 at $330.77. For the lean hogs, August is down 5 at $95.45. October's up 45 at $82.17. And December's up 30 at $73.52. In the oil futures, West Texas crude is up 68 at $77.97. Gasoline's up 5 cents at $2.99. And heating oil's up 4 cents at $3.93. And that's been a look at your markets here on KFRM. Coming up next, we've got livestock lines, and shortly we'll have morning market analysis with Pinion.
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4: This is Steve Knopfinger with Livestock Lines, and today I'm talking with Dr. Bob Larson. He is a professor of production medicine in the College of Veterinary Medicine at Kansas State University. Today he's going to discuss considerations in controlling pasture flies in cattle. Bob, what should livestock producers be thinking about or watching for as far as pasture flies with their cattle?
15: Yeah, you know, this time of year, we're seeing a lot of fly populations on cattle. And for cattle out on pasture, there's really two types of flies that are the biggest problems: horn flies and face flies. There's different kinds of flies that tend to be more of a problem for cattle that are confined, like dairy cattle or feedlot cattle. But out on pasture, those two species, horn flies and face flies, are the biggest concern. And there's some differences between the two. Horn flies are the most numerous. There can be hundreds and hundreds of horn flies on an animal at any one time. They are a biting fly, and so they cause irritation. They cause some disruption in grazing and some other things like that. So doing some sort of fly control really makes the cattle more comfortable and more productive. Face flies are a little bit different. There's only usually at most a few face flies on an animal. They're a bigger fly, and as the name implies, they tend to be around the face. And one of the biggest problems with them is they are part of the problem associated with pink eye. So they can make pink eye worse in a herd and can spread it from animal to animal and cause a number of problems like that. The tools that producers have to control flies, such as fly tags, ear tags impregnated with insecticides, or dust bags or oilers where the cattle walk under them and receive some of those chemicals on their skin from that, are a couple of ways that we have to control flies. One of the things we have to be aware of, though, is, you know, in nature, sometimes Mother Nature fights back, and these flies can develop resistance to the chemicals that we use to control them. And probably the biggest problem is our horn flies. It's pretty common for horn fly populations to have some resistance to particular pyrethroid. That's a class of chemicals that we use for fly control. And so given the fact that these are important flies and that there is some risk of them developing resistance to the chemicals that we want to use, it's really important to work with your veterinarian to kind of come up with a strategy to minimize the risk of that resistance. So some of the things your veterinarian may talk about is if you're using ear tags on different years, use different classes of chemicals. You know, you might use organophosphate tags one year and pyrethroid tags on a different year. Sometimes we will change the method of application stuff. And so maybe it would be easier to avoid using tags for a couple of years and then use the dust rubbers or oilers to deliver the chemical and use that, and again, to rotate between chemicals so that we don't have the resistance issue. Face flies, we don't see nearly as much true resistance, but they also don't seem to be quite as susceptible to these chemicals. And so it's a little bit harder to knock them down completely to really low levels of face flies. So the good news and the bad news is we do have some tools that kind of help us control fly populations and make the cattle more comfortable, but they have to be used wisely, and you can't really follow the same protocol every year or you might get into some resistance issues. So it's really important to work with your veterinarian to come up with kind of a strategy to control flies over time.
4: Thank you, Bob, for sharing this with us today. This is Steve Knopfsinger with Livestock Lines. Have a good one.
1: We know how important agriculture is to folks in central Oklahoma. That's why producers in Logan County rely on us for their ag information. Proud to be a part of the communities like Lovell, Marshall, and Guthrie, where AM 550 KFRM, the voice of the Plains.
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17: Pachycert's got that magic ingredient called retsin. Retsin, ding! What is retsin? So isn't that stuff that makes your mouth go ding? I thought it was too, and called the 800 number one day. I was kind of bored. I called them up. Hey, what's retsin? They put me on hold. I waited. Yes, hello? Yeah, I want to know what retsin is. Hold on. Finally, I found out. You know what retsin is? Vegetable oil and animal fat combined. It is. They made up their own name for it. 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
16: This Family Comedy Minute has been brought to you by New Missions. I'm Tim DeTellis, president of New Missions, reminding you to make a difference right where you are.
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4: 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Aaron, how are the markets doing today?
19: Good morning and happy Friday. Grains were higher at the break here this morning. The Houthis yesterday notably escalated their attacks on Saudi Arabia, and Saudi-backed Yemeni government forces reportedly injuring 11 civilians in the Saudi city of Najran near the border between the two countries, while also carrying out their deadliest attacks on Yemeni government forces since the 2022 truce. Houthis are claiming to have inflicted hundreds of casualties, but the media is reporting up to 58 this morning. Regardless of the confirmed figures, the point is that a notable escalation in the violence in the theater that has seen a relatively calm period compared to prior years of the conflict, and one that appears to be aimed at drawing the Saudis in more directly. Saudi Arabia is already being forced to defend itself against Iran and Iran-backed proxies in Iraq, so opening Yemeni front can impose disproportionate costs and strategic dilemmas. Saudi Arabia, Pakistan, and Turkey signed a joint defense agreement today, symbolically to taking place in Mecca, Saudi Arabia. A joint statement from Pakistan and Turkey noted that the agreement is intended to strengthen the collective deterrence against any act of aggression, that stipulates that any armed attack against any one of the three states shall be regarded as an attack against them all. The pact raises the potential costs, whether for the Houthis or Iraqi militias, of attacking Saudi Arabia, as they now run the risks of bringing in additional powerful parties. While the language is very explicit about the pack being specifically defensive, not offensive in nature, it does create a formal mechanism by which the Houthis or Iraqi militia attack could become a multi-state conflict. Ultimately, the market's main fear when this conflict began 5 months ago was seeing it spread into a broader regional conflict. Corn was able to hold on yesterday and is trying to follow through today despite the good weather in the forecast. Global fundamentals are supportive of the corn, with EU conditions continuing to slide and French conditions dropping another 3% this week, and production reduced to just 9 million tons below the USDA's figure last month. Ukraine's ag minister is now saying that their port grain storage could be filled by October, which is a month earlier than previously thought. With Ukraine's shipping issues and the fact that the supply with the EU, that Ukraine supplies the EU with two-thirds of their imported corn needs, there is a growing likelihood that the EU turns to the U.S. to get their needs met for the next several months. Beneficial rains are expected over the next week for the eastern half of Iowa through Illinois, Indiana, and Ohio, and most of the eastern Corn Belt. There's a growing chance for rain over the western Corn Belt, which will be a huge relief for crop stress from the hot and dry conditions they've been experiencing. The Pro Farmer Tour is expected to take off August 17th, so the market will be waiting to see what they have to say and may get a market reaction from their estimates. In South America, Argentina is now 74% complete with their harvest, but may see some rain delays with their growing chances. Brazil's corn exports in July were down 20% year over year, partially due to the much higher ethanol production in the middle of the country. Brazil is expected to begin their 32% ethanol blend here shortly. Next Wednesday, the August USDA supply and demand report is expected to be released, and yields are expected to be reduced to 182.4 bushels to the acre compared to 183 bushels to the acre last month. But old crop is ending stocks are expected to be reduced due to the higher exports. This is curious given that StoneX had a higher yield estimate here recently, so we'll see what happens and how the market reacts. There was a flash sale of corn to Mexico announced this morning of 286,000 tons. Chinese demand for beans continues as we see another flash sale of beans to China announced this morning at 238,000 tons, which is helping to offset the bearish news of the rain in the forecast. Again, moisture is expected over the next 5 days in the main growing areas of eastern Iowa and east from there, and the 6 to 14-day forecast shows an increased chance for moisture in the west outside of the southern regions. Bean areas under drought were unchanged this week at 26% compared to 3% last year at this time. China's July imports of beans were down 1.6 year over year in January through July at 61.51 million tons. Brazil's July exports were up 9.3% year over year and meal up 17.9%. Brazil's exports to China have slowed down quite a bit as China shifts their focus to U.S. beans to fulfill their purchase agreement. For now and going forward, the weather and the Chinese demand are the big stories for the beans. Wheat was unable to push higher yesterday, but seeing a stronger move today, and we have been in a big up and big down sideways pattern for the past week. Supportive of the wheat today was another large jump in the hard red spring wheat areas under drought. The historically small U.S. winter wheat crop means that the market needs a big spring wheat crop to help further avoid reduction in U.S. ending stocks. Spring wheat areas under drought increased 16% this week after being increased 17% last week, bringing the total for spring wheat areas under drought to 58% compared to 35% a year ago. On top of that, Russia hit three more Ukrainian ships last night, and the U.S. attaché lowered Ukraine's wheat exports for marketing year to 10.8 million tons, which is well below the USDA's estimate of 14.5 million last month. Ukraine's ag ministry cut exports even further to 8.3 million tons compared to their early estimates in the season at 17.6 million. French 2026 off-road wheat crop production is estimated to be down 4% year over year, and durum down 16.6%. News in the world supportive of the wheat, but with corn and beans working their way lower, wheat has had a hard time pushing to new highs without the support of the other grains. Over in the cattle, bearish rumors circulated around the cattle market yesterday as prices fell sharper. Even cash bids higher than last week could not offset yesterday's heavy selling. Liquidation was a feature yesterday as open interest dropped more than 5,500 contracts in the live cattle. October live cattle reached a significant resistance area on Wednesday, but the sharp weakness in feeder cattle sounds like there's something border related. Brazil's beef exports in July were down 17.7% year over year, with shipments to China slowing due to hitting quota limits. Yesterday's rumor-driven sell-off may be enough to trigger further technical weakness today ahead of the weekend, and the edge is shifted back to the bears. There were no official reports of cash trade yesterday, but we did hear some trade in Kansas at 235, which is on par with earlier in the week in Kansas. The five-day weighted average now stands at 234.32, up from 232.92 last week. USDA estimated cattle slaughter came in at 107,000 head on Thursday, bringing the total for the week so far to 413,000 head, compared to 407,000 head last week at this time. USDA box beef cutout was down 5.10 at mid-session on Thursday and closed 4.11 lower at 363.86. This was up from 360.50 the previous week. Looking over at the current markets, September corn is up 3.25 at 4.42 1/4, the December up 3 at 4.65, and the March at up 4.75 at 4.80 1/4. September soybeans up 1.75 at 11.61 3/4. The November up 2 at 11.79 3/4, and the January up 2 at 11.94 3/4. September KC wheat is up 16 3/4 at 7.16 1/2. The December up 16 at 7.33 1/2, and the March up 15 at 7.45 1/2. September Chicago is up 12 at 6.43 1/4, the December up 11 1/4 at 6.61 3/4, and the March up 10 1/4 at 6.77 1/2. Over in the livestock, October live cattle down 130 at 223.62 1/2, the December down 182.5 at 222.55, and February down 155 at 222.97 1/2. September feeders up 50 at 342.05. The October down 57.5 at 331.37 1/2. The November down 140 at 322.95, and the January down 137.5 at 314.65. And those are your markets.
4: Thank you, Aaron. Please remind our listeners where they can reach you at if they would like more information.
19: Yeah, if anybody has any questions or would like to talk with the risk manager at Pinion about what you're doing for marketing in your operation, please give us a call at 888-452-8751.
4: Thanks, Aaron. Have a great weekend.
19: You as well. 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
4: Coming up next, we've got Town Hall News and some Oklahoma news, the weather forecast, and shortly we'll hear from Managing for Profit.
20: Breaking news this hour from Town Hall. Amit Thomas. Instead of adding 100,000 jobs that analysts had been expecting, America's employers cut 23,000 jobs last month. At the same time, the unemployment rate fell to 4.1% as people left the job market. Curbing birthright citizenship, ending birth tourism, and ultimately protecting the value of American citizenship, the goal of a pair of presidential directives.
21: President Trump signed executive orders limiting automatic citizenship in specific cases after a Supreme Court decision blocked a broader effort.
22: We had a very unfortunate decision in the Supreme Court concerning birthright. It was close, but a very, very unfortunate decision. So we're making adjustments because it's very unfair.
21: The orders target birth tourism, certain foreign diplomats, and members of designated terrorist groups. Willie Nelson, The White House.
20: Republican Lisa Murkowski comes out against Attorney General nominee Todd Blanche. It narrows his chances of winning Senate confirmation.
23: The Alaska senator said in a statement that she's concerned that President Trump's administration
0: could proceed with its proposed fund to compensate protesters who participated in the January 6, 2021 riot at the U.S. Capitol, even though Blanche has pledged to shelve the idea. Murkowski said Friday the Senate has leverage over the fund that President Trump wants only because Blanche's nomination is pending. Murkowski says that leverage could be gone if Blanche is confirmed. Bernie Bennett in Washington.
2: An appeals court has ruled that President Trump must seek approval from Congress to build his proposed White House ballroom, saying the construction must stop. The U.S. Court of Appeals, siding with historic preservationists who had sued to stop the construction, the court says it will stay its own ruling for 2 weeks, this to allow the administration to appeal to the U.S. Supreme Court. Watching Wall Street, stocks are higher this hour. The Dow is up 151 points, while the NASDAQ Composite Index is trading 281 points higher. More on these stories, townhall.com.
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2: Along with bombing the homes of Ukrainian civilians, now Russia is seizing the properties of those whose houses still stand in regions occupied by the Russians.
23: Using official documents, we identified more than 34,000 homes which are in the process of being seized. Many of them belong to Ukrainians who have fled the fighting. The practice has been endorsed by the Russian President Vladimir Putin, who signed a law formalizing the scheme late last year. To try to get their property back, Ukrainians are required to obtain a Russian passport and to return to occupied Ukraine in person to prove their ownership within 30 days. Ukrainians we spoke to said this was neither safe nor possible. The Russian government said the scheme managed properties whose owners could not be identified or contacted while providing compensation should lawful owners come forward.
2: The BBC's Olga Robinson. China reports exports slowed slightly in July from the month before. News and analysis at townhall.com. Meta's AI model has done it again.
24: Meta said that one of its artificial intelligence models accessed the internet on its own and hacked another company, the latest in a series of disclosures about AI models going rogue. In recent weeks, OpenAI and Anthropic have also described instances of AI models going beyond human instructions to access the web and find ways around other companies' digital security. Meta said in a statement that a misconfiguration during cybersecurity testing by a regular and independent company hired by Meta inadvertently allowed one of its models to access the internet. The disclosure has added to worries about AI models acting autonomously. Keith Peters reporting.
2: The Justice Department says it has received a Senate committee's contempt referral for Dr. Anthony Fauci, is reviewing it, and will work with the Senate accordingly. The Homeland Security Committee has voted to hold Fauci in contempt of Congress. More on these stories, townhall.com.
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26: It's Trish Loboda with KFRM, and it's time to take a look at your Oklahoma news today in your Oklahoma Journal entry. Oklahoma Governor Kevin Stitt has signed two measures addressing the state's growing data center industry and the infrastructure needed to support it.
27: Common sense that when we have data centers, you have big, huge, large load users of electricity, that it's not going to be passed on with consumers.
26: One of the measures, House Bill 2992, creates the Data Center Consumer Ratepayer Protection Act. The law is designed to prevent residential and other traditional utility customers from absorbing infrastructure costs associated with large energy users such as data centers, cryptocurrency mining operations, and artificial intelligence facilities. The law requires utilities and regulators to establish separate terms and rates for large load consumers. It is intended to ensure companies that create additional demand for electricity are responsible for the costs of serving that demand.
5: I think the main thing that we got to take care of is protecting ratepayers and ensuring that we don't shift the cost of these large loads onto everyday Oklahomans.
26: The second measure, Senate Bill 259, is the Groundwater Modernization Act. The legislation updates how Oklahoma manages and regulates groundwater resources as the state prepares for increasing demands on water supplies.
27: But it's going to protect water usage for any kind of big, huge users.
26: The bills come as Oklahoma seeks to attract data center investment while addressing concerns about electricity, water, and other infrastructure. State officials say the goal is to encourage economic development without shifting the cost of major industrial projects onto Oklahoma residents. Two longtime Oklahoma educators are competing for the Republican nomination for state superintendent of public instruction in an August 25th runoff election. Robert Franklin, 66, is an Oklahoma Educators Hall of Fame inductee who spent nearly three decades with Sand Springs Public Schools and more than 15 years at Tulsa Tech. He is emphasizing teacher support, smaller class sizes, professional development, and changes to the state's school accountability system. James Taylor, 67, teaches history at Little Axe High School and is a pastor in Norman. His campaign focuses on greater parental involvement, merit pay for teachers, phonics-based reading instruction, and reviewing education spending. Franklin and Taylor advanced from a crowded Republican primary in June. The winner will face Democrat Jannetty Marshall in the November 3rd general election. The next state superintendent will replace Lindell Fields and lead the Oklahoma State Department of Education and State Board of Education. Oklahoma State University researchers are using the recent New World screwworm outbreak to prepare the next generation of livestock and animal health experts. New World screwworm is a parasitic fly whose larvae feed on the living tissue of animals. The pest can cause serious injuries and death, particularly in livestock. The first confirmed U.S. animal case in the current outbreak was found in a calf in Texas in June. OSU researchers and students are studying the pest and learning how to identify infestations, monitor livestock, and respond to potential cases. The work is providing hands-on experience that could become important if the screwworm spreads farther into the United States. Recent federal data show the risk to people and animals in the U.S. remains low. As of July 31st, there were 37 domestically acquired animal cases reported in the country, with no locally acquired human cases. Texas officials have expanded training for inspectors who can identify infestations and help control animal movement in affected areas. OSU continues to provide information and resources to Oklahoma livestock producers as officials monitor the outbreak. Oklahoma County Commissioners are considering a new sales tax proposal that would help pay for construction and operation of a new county jail. The Citizens Bond Oversight Advisory Board unanimously approved the proposal Tuesday. It would create a sales tax increase of 0.4 cents and remain in place for 25 to 30 years. The tax is expected to generate about $600 million over several decades and would add about 4 cents to a $10 purchase in Oklahoma County. The proposal comes as the county faces a growing funding gap for replacing the existing Oklahoma Detention Center. Voters approved a $260 million bond for a new jail in 2022, but construction costs have increased significantly. A behavioral care center planned next to the jail is already under construction using federal pandemic relief funding that must be spent by the end of 2026. The advisory board approves limits on the proposed jail, including a maximum of 800,000 square feet and 1,800 beds. Interest earned from the sales tax revenue would also be required to go toward the jail. County commissioners must decide whether to send the proposal to voters. To place the measure on the November ballot, commissioners must act by August 19th. And that's a look at your Oklahoma News Today in your Oklahoma Journal entry. For more news from the KFRM listening area, visit kfrm.com. For your KFRM news, the voice of the plains, I'm Trish Swoboda.
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9: Now time for a look at the weather for this Friday, August 7th. In Nebraska tonight, slight chance for showers and storms with lows in the mid-60s. On Saturday, mix of clouds and sun with highs in the upper 90s to around 100. In Oklahoma tonight, clear to partly cloudy with lows in the upper 60s to around 70. And on Saturday, sunny and hot with highs in the upper 90s to lower 100s, southerly winds up to 20 miles per hour. In Kansas tonight, clear to partly cloudy with lows in the mid-60s to around 70, slight chance for a shower or storm in the far east. And on Saturday, partly to mostly sunny skies with a slight chance for a storm late in the north. Highs in the mid-90s to around 100 across the state. And that's been a look at the weather on KFRM.
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11: The potential for continued profitability in the cattle sector. I'm Kara Hart with Managing for Profit on Brownfield. Ag economist Wesley Tucker with University of Missouri Extension says the cattle sector is in an unusually strong position because cattle supplies remain tight.
13: Fundamentally right now, it looks really, really strong. The price forecasts going forward are good. There can always be something that changes, something that we did not see coming. But right now, fundamentally, we're in better shape than we've been in my lifetime. To produce more, you have to produce less first. So if we ever do start really saving heifers in a concerted effort, then those heifers come out of the beef supply chain, and that lowers the number of animals going to the feedlot, which actually pushes prices higher. So most of the long-range forecasts are for the prices to be higher in 2027 than they were in 2026. Now, let's hope that actually comes true. A lot of the focus has been on our low supply on the cattle side, but what I also want them to understand is that's only half the equation.
11: Tucker says strong consumer beef demand is equally important to prices.
13: Today, the American consumer has said that they like beef and that they're willing to pay for it. And so if you look at the differential between the retail price differential between beef and chicken and beef and pork, they continue to widen. The consumer has said that they like beef and that they're willing to pay for it, and they're pushing prices higher. So a lot of times people say, well, beef is too high. Is beef too high? If the American consumer says, I'm willing to pay that and I'm going to keep buying it, then beef's not too high. It's what the consumer is demanding. I think it goes to the idea of how steep is going to be the slope on the other side of the cattle cycle, right? So I think one of the things that is slowing people from expanding the herd today is they remember how brutal the break was from 2015 to 16, and they remember how much money they lost that year. If demand continues to stay strong, maybe the slope on the other side of the cattle cycle is not nearly as steep. And so maybe we continue, maybe prices go down, but they don't completely collapse like they did 10 years ago. And so maybe prices stay fairly well. And so if you look at a lot of their long-range forecast, it's not for a market collapse like we had 10 years ago. It's for a much more steady decline on the other side. So this could actually, as I think about decisions about whether I want to save heifers or not, It does depend on whether I feel like demand is going to stay. If demand is going to stay like this, then even as we do start expanding the herd, we can still remain at profitable levels and make that a better decision to keep and grow long term.
1: He says there's still not widespread expansion for the U.S. cattle herd. While the number of beef replacement heifers is up nearly 3% from last year, Tucker says it's an increase from historically low levels, and the 2026 calf crop is expected to be down 1.5%, keeping cattle supplies tight. However, Tucker says some regions are starting to grow.
13: If you look at the drought monitor has changed, and there's been some improvement in the southeast. But if you look at the western range states, they're really hurting from a drought perspective. And so as I travel those states and speak with those producers, there's no way they can expand the cow herd. They're just trying to barely hold on to the cows that they have. And so Missouri, if you look at the drought monitor, is beautiful as far as no drought hardly anywhere in the state except for a little bit in the southeast. And so from that perspective, we've actually got a running head start to be able to think about the day today. It's raining here in August. Well, how many years can we say that we're getting green grass growing in August? And so we actually do have a chance to maybe jump ahead of some of the other states. And so I think that does factor in the equation of if you want to save some before the rest of the country gets a chance to.
1: I'm Kara Hart with Managing for Profit on Brownfield.
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1: 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We consume a lot of farm-raised protein, which is why the Farm Foundation hosted a recent webinar on the food animal industry. One presenter was Michelle Crum with the Minneapolis-based nonprofit Food Forward.
2: The affordability of protein relies on being able to successfully raise and care for those animals and get them all the way to the point where they actually enter the human food chain. Sustainable production is an increasingly important part of how we raise animals. And ultimately, our economy, especially within food animals, really is impacted by our ability to move animals and products internationally through trade.
1: And Julie Anna Potts is president and CEO of the Meat Institute in Arlington, Virginia.
3: Demand for meat and poultry products is at an all-time high for what I have seen and experienced in my 30 years here in policy and legal practice in Washington. It is a very good time to be focused on nutrient density of animal protein across the board and lean into the kinds of information and data gathering and data sharing on what animal agriculture does for the diet.
1: That's Farm to Fork. I'm Daryl Anderson.
4: 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You are listening to the O'Reilly Update. Coming up next, the news with Mike Slater.
5: Thank you, Bill. It is Friday, August 7th, 2026. Here's what's happening today in America. Birthright Executive Order, H-1B Criminal Enterprise, Arson Degenerates, and a record streak for low unemployment. That's all coming up. Then Bill is going to be here with your message of the day. First, the president signed an executive order ending birthright tourism. This is where people intentionally come to America when they're about to give birth, maybe a month or a few weeks before. They lie to customs officials and then give birth in America so their kid is now an American citizen. A lot of Chinese people will fly into the northern Mariana Islands and give birth there, and their kids are American citizens. Stephen Miller said this order also aims to deny birthright citizenship to children of members of foreign terrorist organizations. In other immigration news, the Inspector General at the Department of Labor said the H-1B visa program is not just fraud. It is, quote, a criminal enterprise that stretches far beyond the borders of America. He said the thing that will probably make the American people most angry and will probably lead to the biggest change from lawmakers is the fact that many of the individuals that you're talking about are selling these jobs, getting kickbacks. They will clearly outline and define their relationship with whether it's gangs or transnational criminal organizations. This investigation is a part of J.D. Vance's anti-fraud task force. Deranged people are lighting stuff on fire like never before. The second largest fire in Washington history was started by a 37-year-old who confessed to monitoring weather apps to find the ideal conditions to start a wildfire. As crews were fighting the main fire, he also set other little fires to distract them. His bail was doubled to $2 million. 60,000 residents were evacuated, 700 homes destroyed. He shot and killed his father back in 2010, served only 8 years in prison, which was released just a couple years ago. Another degenerate admitted to lighting a historic church in New York City on fire. He kept a list of who he wanted to kill or rape and mapped out more places that he wanted to burned to the ground. This church was 173 years old. The number of new claims for unemployment benefits remained at historic lows last week. This says that few Americans are losing their jobs to layoffs. The Department of Labor said that 199,000 people filed for benefits for the first time. It was 198,000 the week before. Jobless claims have been below 200,000.

0: 1,000 for 3 consecutive weeks. That's the first streak like this in 57 years. The last time jobless claims were this low for this long was 1969, and the labor force is twice as large today as it was back then. Bill O'Reilly has your message of the day. Next.
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3: This is Dakota Livesay chronicling another true story taken from the 1800s, a time known to all as the Old West. There have been times throughout history when a man's life ends up in disaster and his life's accomplishments seem to go to waste. When years later, he becomes known for something great. John W. Swilling was one of those men.

0: John W. Swilling was a farmer in Missouri when his wife died. Looking for new surroundings, he moved to Texas. When the Civil War broke out, he enlisted in the Confederate Army. But he didn't go south. He went west by becoming a part of the Texas Mounted Rifles that attempted to make New Mexico and Arizona territories part of the Confederacy. When the Mounted Rifles realized it was an impossible task and retreated, John stayed out west by deserting the Confederate forces and joining up with the Union forces. Following the Civil War, John started doing some prospecting in the Wickenburg, Arizona area. Later, he started an irrigation project on the Salt River. In the process, he also started a small town called Stonewall. But John Swilling had a drinking problem. He also started taking morphine for headaches and became addicted. When sober, he was a reliable and courageous man. Under liquor and drugs, he was unmanageable. While under the influence, John robbed a stagecoach. He was caught and admitted the robbery. John was sent to the Yuma Territorial Prison. While awaiting trial at the age of 48, on August 12, 1878, John died. Although John Swilling had accomplished a lot, it seems his accomplishments were all obscured by his last act of robbing a stagecoach. That is, all of them except for one. That small town he founded on the bank of the Salt River by the name of Stonewall continued to grow and was later renamed. The town's new name is Phoenix. You've just heard another story from Old West Radio. I'm Dakota Livesay.
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2: Must the city dog catcher give you notice and a hearing before disposing of your caught dog? The court collared that question in the case of the constitutional Cocker Spaniel. I'm Curtis Howard with today's point of law. Carla Murphy was justly proud of Pookie, her beautiful Cocker Spaniel. Pookie had her own custom-made bed, her own scented soap, and her own cashmere jacket for cold weather. Then, one horrid day, Pookie disappeared. Carla was frantic. She searched all over the neighborhood. She phoned friends who might have seen the little dog. No trace. But next day, she received a printed notice. It was from the City Pound. It said her dog had been picked up for not having a vaccination tag on his collar and that the dog would be disposed of if she did not claim it within 3 days. Carla rushed to the pound. The attendant said, "There's a new law, Mrs. Murphy. We pick up and hold any dogs without vaccination tags. Soon as you get one, we can release your dog to you on payment of $15. Fuming with anger, Carla paid for a vaccination tag and the pound fee. She said, "This is an insult to every dog in the city. You'll hear more about this." She called a meeting of other dog owners. They, too, thought it was outrageous for the city to kidnap their dogs. They retained a lawyer who filed suit against the city. He told the court, "The City Center Dog Society doesn't object to a leash law as such or to licensing. We agree there is some danger in letting dogs run at large, but this new law takes the property of citizens without proper notice or hearing. They allow only 3 days for an owner to reclaim his animal. Then it may be disposed of. Not everyone will get the notice in time, or they may be away or elderly and unable to get to the office. Then they may lose their pet forever. This law confiscates property without due process and is unconstitutional." The city attorney said, "As property, the dogs are subject to police power, that is, the need for control. In using that power, the city may confiscate or even destroy private property. The city gives adequate notice to owners, and the law should stand." Do you think the law is constitutional? Must the city give you notice and an opportunity for a hearing before disposing of your dog? Not in Colorado. The Supreme Court there ruled, owners who missed their pets will normally come to or call the pound after a day or two. So a 3-day notice is adequate. Controls are proper to prevent injury or disease. The city ordinance is justified, and Carla cannot have it set aside. It's a point of law.
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5: Now time for a look at the weather for this Friday, August 7th. In Nebraska tonight, slight chance for showers and storms with lows in the mid-60s. On Saturday, mix of clouds and sun with highs in the upper 90s to around 100. In Oklahoma tonight, clear to partly cloudy with lows in the upper 60s to around 70. And on Saturday, sunny and hot with highs in the upper 90s to lower 100s, southerly winds up to 20 miles per hour. In Kansas tonight, clear to partly cloudy with lows in the mid-60s to around 70, slight chance for a shower or storm in the far east. And on Saturday, partly to mostly sunny skies with a slight chance for a storm late in the north, highs in the mid-90s to around 100 across the state. And that's been a look at the weather on KFRM.
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5: Now time for a market update on KFRM. September corn up 2.5 at 441.5. December up 2.25 at 460.25. And March up 2.25 at 479.75. September Kansas City wheat up 15.75 at 715.5. December up 14.75 at 732.25. And March up 13.75 at 744.25. September Chicago wheat up 10.75 at 642. December up 10.25 at 660.75. And March up 9.25 at 676.5. August soybeans up 2 at 1159.25. September up 3/4 at 1160.75. And November up 1/4 at 1178. August soybean meal down 180 at 308.90. September down 210 at 309.50. And October down 240 at 309.90. August soybean oil up 54 at 68.24. September up 60 at 68.35, and October up 58 at 68.12. In the livestock futures, August live cattle down 127 at 229.95, October down 157 at 223.35, and December down 207 at 222.30. August feeder cattle up 150 at 349.82, September up 65 at 342.15, and October down 55 at 331.47. August lean hogs down 7 at 95.42, October up 37 at 82.10, and December up 27 at 73.50. In the oil futures, West Texas crude up 96 cents at 78.25, gasoline up 5 cents at 2.99, and heating oil up 4 cents at 3.92. And that's been the market update on KFRM.
10: Wrap up this week in Northwest Kansas news. I'm Chad Wolf with your Northwest Kansas update on 550 KFRM. Speaking of wrapping things up, final couple days for fairs around Northwest Kansas, including the big Northwest Kansas District Free Fair in Goodland. Also wanted to mention shout out to some of the 4-H'ers at the Decatur County Fair in Oberlin. Seen some of their market beef results. They made some big ones up there with some finish weights around 15, even 1,600 pounds, a little more representative of what we see in the cattle business here today. Another foggy start, at least for some in Northwest Kansas today. Some dense fog, especially as you get up around Norton in Northwest Kansas. Obviously, that will burn off as we get into, for sure, the mid-morning hours. Start to warm up in Northwest Kansas. Highs around 94 degrees. So the honeymoon, as far as cooler temperatures that we've seen here the last several days, that is ending. And today, just a precursor to even warmer weather upcoming tomorrow. Depends on what forecast you follow. I have seen a couple forecasts backing off some of the extreme hot temperatures for this upcoming weekend, from the triple digits down to at least the upper 90s. Other forecasts sticking true to those triple digit temperatures. Not just triple digit temperatures, temperatures 103, 104 around Northwest Kansas this weekend, early next week. So either way, still hot in Northwest Kansas, but again, maybe not quite as hot as first anticipated. Not much as far as chances of rain across the area over the weekend, maybe a slight chance tomorrow night. We'll say things have changed quite a bit for next week. Some signs of some pretty good chances of moisture as we get into the middle of next week. Of course, we'll keep an eye on that over the weekend. I'm sure we'll be talking about that right away on Monday. That's Check Northwest Kansas News here on your Friday. Hope everybody has a great weekend. Hope everybody has a safe weekend. Catch you back here, as mentioned, on Monday. Be careful out there, especially on those county roadways. Been talking about that. Dry, dusty conditions, dangerous intersections, especially with some of that taller corn in Northwest Kansas. Also take some extra precautions when it comes to that heat. Starting to get into, I wouldn't say fall, but at least late summer activities in Northwest Kansas. Of course, talking about the beginning of school here pretty soon. I noticed football camp for Fort Hays State University football underway down in Hays. So again, fall coming up, but certainly late summer upon us. For your KFRM News, the voice of the plains, I'm Chad Wolf.
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12: And now it's time to go back to the times when the plains cattle industry was young. Cow Tales and Cattle Trails with the cowboy, Jim Gray.
13: The weather is always unpredictable, and of course it was for the drovers on the trail as much as for anyone else. The one thing, especially when I'm talking to kids, I like to point out that, you know, when a thunderstorm comes in and the lightning's popping, you can go in the house. Or you can get in a car or pickup and get out of the weather. These guys had no choice but to stay out in it. There were times when the lightning was flashing and hitting the ground and turning the sky to fire. But these guys, big tough guys, would be scared to death. They thought that the iron in their spurs and in their pistols would attract the lightning, and they would become so scared they'd just throw them away. And more than once, big tough cowboys would be down on their knees in a blinding thunderstorm, praying as hard as they could, even if they'd never prayed before. Well, one cowboy described, south of Dodge City was particularly violent when it came to lightning storms. And one cowboy described a storm in which he claimed he'd seen every kind of lightning there was. And he had little names for all of them, but the one that always got me was balls of lightning rolling on the surface of the ground, and that would just kind of pop and bounce around on the surface and scare the daylights out of everybody. And then hailstorms would come in, and the hail would hit them so hard that they would, their only means of survival really was to pull the saddle off the horse, turn him loose, and crawl under, put their head underneath the saddle, and let the rest of themselves get beat to pieces. One cowboy described that very thing, and as he came out from under the saddle, when it was all over with, there were dead steers and horses across the prairie. We don't often see storms like that today. I don't even think I've ever seen one in my life, so...
12: That was Jim Gray, Executive Director of the National Drovers Hall of Fame in Ellsworth, Kansas, and author of Desperate Seed, Ellsworth, Kansas in the Violent Frontier.
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16: News this hour from Town Hall, I'm John Scott. Republican Senator Bill Cassidy of Louisiana says he will vote for Todd Blanche as Attorney General, likely paving the way for him to be confirmed as President Trump's Justice Department head. There was opposition from two other Republican senators, Lisa Murkowski of Alaska and Susan Collins of Maine. Republicans holding a 53-47 Senate majority, but Senator Mitch McConnell of Kentucky not attending Senate sessions, giving the GOP little room to lose senators and still confirm the president's pick. White House Deputy Chief of Staff Stephen Miller says President Trump moving to curb eligibility to birthright citizenship
17: citing two executive orders after the Supreme Court rejected an earlier attempt.
18: The idea that people come here pretending to be a tourist, pretending to be a visitor, saying they want to go to Disneyland, they want to go visit a monument or go to a national park, but the real reason they're here is to have a child, to make that child an automatic citizen, leave our country, and then have a U.S. citizen child. It gives them access under this broken system to welfare benefits, ultimately to the voting booth, and all the other rights and privileges that belong solely to Americans. So that practice of birth tourism is, as of the signing of this order, hereby banned.
17: The president signing those two executive orders on Thursday. U.S. employers unexpectedly cut 23,000 jobs last month, and the Labor Department revision shaved 103,000 jobs off payrolls in May and June, the unemployment rate dipping to 4.1%. In consumer news, federal officials tracing a multi-state salmonella outbreak to jalapeno peppers from a grower in Sinaloa, Mexico. At least 345 people in 27 states are ill, most cases in Minnesota and Colorado. More from townhall.com.
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26: I'm meteorologist Jennifer Wojcicki on the Kansas Agriculture Network. Well, it looks like we can expect to see a hot one across the state here for this afternoon. Highs getting into the upper 80s for the northeastern portions of the state. That's actually going to be the coolest spot for this forecast. 90s expected for the rest of the state until you get to the southwestern and south central portions. Highs expected to get up just over 100 degrees. Above average for this time of the year, as those areas should be only right around about the mid-90s. Looks like mostly sunny skies across most of the state. A little bit more of a mixture of clouds and sun for the southeastern portions of the state to start off the afternoon, but then decreasing as we get throughout the afternoon into the evening hours. Then for tonight, it looks like we can expect to see partly cloudy skies across the state with overnight lows primarily in the 60s. Our warmest spots in the lower 70s for south central and southeastern Kansas. As we get to Saturday, it looks like another hot one, highs in the 90s for the eastern half of the state, right around about 100 degrees for the western half of the state. It also looks like we can expect to see mostly sunny skies across the state tomorrow as well. And by Sunday, it looks like a similar day once again, mostly sunny skies across the state. Another hot one with highs around or just above 100 degrees for the central and western half of the state. Upper 90s expected for the eastern half. And then once we get to your day on Monday, once again, another similar day, expecting to see mostly sunny skies across most of the state. Maybe a little bit more of a mixture of clouds and sun for the morning hours for the extreme northern portions of the state bordering with Nebraska. But those temperatures once again around about about 100 degrees for central and western portions of Kansas, and then actually even getting into the southeastern portions as well, with highs in the mid to upper 90s for the northeastern parts of the state. This is the Kansas Ag Network.
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1: 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It is a Friday check into sports. The first NFL game of the season last night, the Hall of Fame game in Canton, Ohio, and Carson Beck gets the start with Jacoby Brissett sidelined with injury. Arizona's third-round pick would have a huge night as the former Miami Hurricane went 11 of 14, 148 yards, a touchdown, and no pickoffs in the first half. In three consecutive scoring drives, he finished the game with 188 yards, 15 of 19 passing. In a high-scoring preseason game, it would be the Carolina Panthers who got a touchdown run from Haynes King to finish it off in a 33-30 win last night. Of course, college football has started their practices for the upcoming season as well, which will be getting started later on this month. Kansas Jayhawks have good news. Carter Moses, Kansas tight end, is one of 43 tight ends named to the 2026 John Mackey Award preseason watch list. The John Mackey Award honors the legacy of the Hall of Famer John Mackey. Moses, a native of North Carolina, arrives to Kansas after four seasons at Albany, where he played in 37 career games, 47 receptions, 511 yards, and four touchdowns. And the K-State Wildcat golf team collectively honored this work in the classroom. The Wildcats were named to the President's Special Recognition List for a Platform Golf Team Academic Awards. The Golf Coaches Association of America made the announcement this week. The Wildcats picked up the accolade by having a combined GPA of at least 3.5, one of 88 NCAA Division I squads to earn the President's Special Recognition. Three Wildcats, Finn Dobbin, Shay Harmison, and J.P. Roller, were named Cobalt Golf All-American Scholars this past year, while Ben Stoller and Tyler Strong and those three golfers were named to the Academic All-Big 12 list earlier on. To look at the sports on a Friday for 550 AM Radio, I'm Rocky Downing.
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2: 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In Great Bend, the Sunflower Rod and Custom Association Drag Strip will host races tonight and Saturday night. This weekend is the SRCA Test and Tune and Points Race. Gates open at 6 tonight with the races from 7:30 to 11. Then on Saturday, gates open at noon with time trials at 2. Children 12 and younger are free with paid adult admission. At the Salina Public Library, there'll be a reception at the opening of Jennifer Weigel's Life is Brilliant art show. It's from 4 to 5:30 at Gallery 708 in the library this evening. The exhibit will be on display through September 11th. The August edition of First Friday will take over downtown Salina this evening from 5 to 9. There'll be live music outside, shops open late, and local art on display. There'll be artist receptions at several locations. On stage in Campbell Plaza, the Lou Brown Band will perform from 7 to 9. The 17th annual Salt City East Street Reunion Show and Shine will be outside Gray's Barbershop in Hutchinson this evening from 5:30 to 8. There'll also be ribs and drinks available for purchase, as well as live music. The Yard in Salina will host a back-to-school blockbuster event from 5 to 10 this evening. There'll be carnival games, a home run derby, food, and a free movie, Rookie of the Year. American folk singers Jillian Welch and David Rawlings will be on stage at the Stiefel Theater of Performing Arts in downtown Salina at 7:30 tonight. Area students in the 6th through 12th grade are invited to join the Barton County Youth Crew for the 4th annual Kick the Habit kickball tournament from 6 to 9 this evening at the Great Bend Sports Complex. Pre-registration is required. Party in the Park returns to Great Bend's Veterans Park on Saturday. Activities include mud volleyball and a vendor fair, both beginning at 9, a parade at 10, kids zone, family activities, cornholes, and concerts. The Paws and Claws Shine and Show will serve hot dogs and water. Rising country star Dylan Schneider and local band Homebrew will be on stage at Al Burns Field on Saturday at 7:30. Gates open at 6. The Smoky Valley Limited Dinner Train out of Abilene will host a Murder in the Chicago production, Love in the Ozarks, on Saturday. Seating for the performances is limited, so check ticket availability by calling the Railroad Ticket Office in Abilene. The Rolling Hills Zoo at Salina will have a back-to-school blast on Saturday during regular zoo hours, 9 to 4. In addition to half-price admission for all, there'll be a touch-a-truck display. Then on Sunday, from 6 to 9, the zoo will sponsor a 5K and a fun run. Graber's Ace Hardware in McPherson will host a 100-year celebration from 8 to 6 on Saturday. Since 1926, four generations of the Graber family have owned and operated the downtown store. There'll be live demonstrations, food, and giveaways. Also in McPherson, the McPherson American Legion will host a back-to-school kids karaoke session from 5 to 7 on Saturday. All ages are welcome. Heartland Farm West of Great Bend will offer its Under the Stars cookout and stargazing event to view the Perseid meteor shower. It begins at 7 p.m. on Saturday. Special guest Professor Sherry Curtis Rogers from Dodge City Community College will present a program on the Perseids and the night sky. Bring your own lawn chair and telescope if you have one. The event is family friendly. Pre-registration is preferred. The True Tones will be at the Red Shed from 8 to 11 on Saturday in Hutchinson. They'll bring classic hits from the 60s and 70s. The Smoky Valley Arts and Folklife Center will host a workshop to make homemade Christmas and holiday decorations from 1 to 5 on Sunday. Pre-registration is required, and it's for those ages 15 and older. The Tri-Rivers Fair final event is the Demolition Derby at the Salina Speedway on Sunday, beginning at 4. This has been Kim Fritzmeyer with your Central Kansas Report on KFRM, 550 AM, the voice of the Plains, wishing you a wonderful weekend.
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10: I did a play-by-play scene there, and you can hear people in the background, and I asked the farmer, why are you doing this?
5: in various forms in a variety of ways, telling the story of agriculture and USDA since, well, almost the dawn of commercial radio itself. I'm Rod Bain. Several radio spirits join us in a periodic look through 2026 at a century of USDA radio in this edition of Agriculture USA. 100 years of USDA radio would not be possible without the stations, networks, and podcasts, commercial, public, community, educational, ag-oriented, that air programming offered by the U.S. Department of Agriculture on a regular, in many cases, daily basis. Yet there is a unique connection between USDA radio and the niche known as farm radio, one that stretches the past century. Farm broadcaster Don Wick, historian for the National Association of Farm Broadcasting, shares this from a 1981 book authored by John C. Baker.
6: W.A. Wheeler worked at the USDA Department of Markets, it was called at the time, as early as 1916, and in 1920 was put in charge of reporting market news. In the very early days, started by working on delivering grain and livestock information by telegraph to more than 20 USDA offices.
5: Wheeler would experiment with the use of radio as an outlet for USDA market news and reports.
6: By 1921, May of that year, arranged for over-the-air market reports on KDKA radio in Pittsburgh. It was the first commercial radio station.
5: Baker's own connection with USDA and farm broadcasting was more than credible. Prior to becoming a USDA information officer in the 1950s and 60s, he was a broadcaster for both Purdue University's radio service and WSL in Chicago. He contributed to two popular agricultural radio programs of the 1940s and 50s, programs heard by many, including a young Texas farm boy, Roddy Peoples.
10: The cut-ins from the USDA during the National Farm and Home Hour, because we heard that rather frequently. That was, I believe, on NBC, but there was another one on ABC also.
5: The National Farm and Home Hour and ABC's The American Farmer and other USDA radio features and news services became part of Roddy's career as a farm broadcaster. He passed earlier this year, but shared in a 2023 interview.
10: The tapes that were sent to me originated right there in D.C. in the U.S. Department of Agriculture, and they were Lane Beatty or Jack Towers, and they generally included a specialist with the department, perhaps a cut-in from someone else outside D.C. from time to time.
5: Access to the voices of USDA officials and experts via USDA radio reports was and remains a valuable commodity to those presenting the story of agriculture on their broadcast. That included the person considered the nation's most recognizable farm broadcaster, the late Orion Samuelson, from a 2023 interview.
11: Stories out of Washington, out of USDA that I wouldn't get on my normal source of the wires that I had coming into my office. So yes, I depended on USDA a great deal for the services that they provided with the stories that I couldn't provide because of my location.
5: Vouching for the reach of USDA radio reports as a listener and a broadcaster, Hall of Famer Max Armstrong.
12: I remember so vividly hearing some of those reports bringing the faraway places right into our area. I did listen also as a younger man to the big city stations, and I would hear reports out of KMOX in St. Louis, and I heard Orion as a younger man in grade school and junior high. I recall listening to him 300 miles south of Chicago. The USDA reports were a part of that.
5: Max was among many farm broadcasters who used both USDA radio tapes, later digital downloads, and in between, the broadcast news phone service in their reporting.
12: Certainly would use actualities from the phone service, especially when there were major government reports. We'd call the line, the 202 line, but we would pull that actuality and use it to supplement what we were doing on WGN Radio.
5: This has been Agriculture USA. I'm Rod Bain reporting for the U.S. Department of Agriculture in Washington, D.C.
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13: 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And then they'll be treated when those flies show up so you can get ahead of the curve. 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
14: Now time for a market update on KFRM. I'm here with Tom Leffler with Leffler Commodities out of Augusta, Kansas. Tom, how's it going?
15: We are doing fine. Thank you for asking, Lexi. We've got a wheat market that's doing fine, too. We've got double-digit gains there, and we're playing on either side of unchanged with corn and soybeans. Now, we saw this morning at 8 o'clock, flash sale of our U.S. corn to Mexico, just a hair over 286,000 metric tons, and a flash sale of our soybeans to China, 238,000 metric tons. Now, in the wheat market today, we're finding strength. One of the things that's helping it is, back on Thursday when the drought monitor came out, it showed the hard red spring region in 58% of that area in a drought. Now, that is up 16% from the week before, and the week before was up 17%. And it's well above a year ago, that was 35%. One of the factors that's helping give some support to the wheat market. The other factor is, we went down yesterday and found support and bounced off of it. And also today, we're seeing U.S. anti-shay saying that the Ukrainian exports will be lower than what the USDA is looking at. USDA's got them at 14.5 million metric tons, while the anti-shay is putting it at 10.8. The ag minister in the Ukraine is putting it as low as 8.3, and they had it as high as 17.6. So all this is being positive for a wheat market, which had seen a pullback and was due to bounce once again. Now keep in mind, yesterday we saw September KC with a 16 session low, and September Chicago with a 19 session low. Now in the corn market, we're also seeing news out of the Ukraine being a little bit supportive as they're looking for exports to be cut from 14 million down to 9 million metric tons. And the France corn crop continues to deteriorate over there due to the heat and dry weather. They're looking at a cut down to 9 million metric tons. That's 35% versus a year ago, and the smallest crop they've seen since 1980. Now, we saw yesterday December corn have a 17-session low. Now, in the soybeans, we're seeing more beans supposedly being bought by China. Yesterday, they're claiming 10 to 15 more cargoes, so we'll see if we see more flash sales come next week in China. We're also going to see on August the 12th, next Wednesday, they're going to have another auction of their imported soybeans, and they got 516,000 metric tons that they're putting up for auction. Now, speaking of next Wednesday, that is the WASDE report, and looking at some of the trade estimates out there, not really looking for anything spectacular to change. When you look at ending stocks, they're just looking for a little tweaking of the corn, soybeans, and wheat numbers from what they were in the last report. Now, as far as what's going on in production, yield, and harvested acres for the corn, they're looking for it all to come in just a little lower than what the last numbers were that came in. Now, as far as soybeans, looking for production and yield to be slightly lower, and I mean slightly, and harvested acres to be just a little bit more. Now, as far as wheat production, they're looking for most of those numbers to be very close to what we saw in the July report. So not expecting a lot of any big changes out there, but keep in mind, this report also incorporates some of the data from FSA, so we could see some surprises show up maybe in the acreage number. Other than that, we've got the Pro Farmer Tour coming up. That's the 17th through the 20th of this month. And there's really nothing else going on there to really move our markets today. The wheat market's the only thing that's really been active. Now, looking at September Kansas City wheat, we're going to gain about 8 pennies this week. We're $1.94 higher than a year ago. September Chicago wheat's going to gain 3 pennies. We're $1.24 higher than a year ago. September corn, virtually unchanged for the week. We're 57 cents higher than a year ago. September beans will lose 11 cents. We're $1.86 above a year ago. Now, looking at the July 27 Kansas City wheat contract, we're pick up 11 cents. We're $1.66 above a year ago. December corn is going to be unchanged for the week. We're 57 cents above a year ago. We're also looking at the November soybeans. They're going to lose 10 cents this week. We're $1.84 higher than a year ago. July Chicago wheat for next year is going to gain 6 cents. We're $1.04 above a year ago. And December cotton will gain $2.21 this week. We're $17.57 better than what we were a year ago. Now, at the moment, we are looking at the September Kansas City wheat 16 and a quarter cents higher. It's 7.16, 3 pennies off the high of the day. December's up 15 cents at 7.32 and a half. And over in Chicago, September is 11 cents higher at 6.42 and a quarter. December up 10 and a quarter at 6.60 and three quarters, with September Minneapolis 13 cents higher at 6.84. In the corn market, September corn a penny and three quarters higher at 4.40 and three quarters. We're about 4 cents off the high of the day. December up a penny and three quarters at 4.63 and three quarters. September soybeans up one tick at 11.60 and a quarter at 7 cents off the high of the day. November up one tick at 11.78. That is 7 cents off the high of the day. December soybean meal down $2.80 at 3.13.80, with December bean oil 57 points higher at 67.94. In the cotton market, December's up 85 cents at 84.01. Well, the cattle market is not going to surprise us today. It's having another one of those crazy trading sessions. And let's just go back and look. On Wednesday, we saw October, December live cattle, September feeder cattle with 17 session highs. October feeders 11 session high. Yesterday, they jerked the rug out from underneath of us as we saw the October and December fats with 6 session lows. October feeders a 5 session low. September feeders a 2 session low. We started the day off with triple-digit upside, and then it started to falter, and we saw everything trading negative. But since then, we've brought the feeder cattle back positive, not on their highs anymore, but we're still holding the live cattle on the negative side. Now, speaking of live cattle, we're looking out in the feed yards. At 235 has been the trade in Kansas. We are seeing a very good movement of cattle. Just almost 78,000 has been reported into 5 area feed yards, but Kansas has been at 235, which is 220 higher than what we saw last week. But when you get into the North Country, we're looking at Nebraska, Iowa, Minnesota, seeing trades up there between 235 to as high as 238.50, and Nebraska's moved almost 38,000 head. Iowa, Minnesota's moved 32,500 head. Oh, box beef, 36 cents higher on choice, $1.35 higher on selects, on a total movement of only 31 loads. Now, other than that, there's no other big news out in the cattle market. Options expired today in August live cattle. Next Monday after the close, or it's called next Monday. It's first notice day for August live cattle, but they're not really delivered till Tuesday, so you have Tuesday still to get out of those positions. Now, at the moment, we're looking at the October live cattle for the week to lose $3, but we're $8.12 lower than a year ago. September feeders are going to lose 25 cents. We're $6.12 lower than a year ago. And October hogs will lose $2.75 this week. We're $8.82 lower than a year ago. As I said, live cattle are still trading negative. We are down 92 cents in August at 230.30. We're looking at October down $1.10 at 223.82, December down $1.52 at 222.85, and February $1.35 lower, 223.232. We're looking at all those contracts much closer to their lows of the session than to their highs of the session. Feeder cattle, they've got back positive, but they're still well below the highs. We're up $1.90 in August feeder cattle at $349.95. September $1.62 higher, $343.20. October 87 cents higher, $332.82. And November 12 cents higher, $324.47. Feeder cattle have been bull spreading all day long, even when they were on the negative side. August lean hogs are 2 cents lower at $95.47. October 37 higher at $82.10. December 22 cents higher at $73.45. Well, the equity markets did not get good news today, but they are back on the positive side as we speak. The non-farm payroll for July came in a negative 23,000 jobs. They was looking for 83,000 on the positive side. They saw the June number revised to 20,000. That's down from 57,000. And the May number revised to 63,000. That was down from 129,000. Now, the three-month August average looks like only 20,000 on the positive side. So it was a negative report for the economy, but some pressure on the equity markets, which have managed to come back. We are looking at a stock market that did see a three-session low. We're 94 points higher now at 53,980. The September S&P also saw a two-session high today after trading mix, and we are up 33 points at 7,768. September NASDAQ is 257 points higher at 29,745. Our dollar index made a new low today. It dipped down the lowest we've been since the 17th of June. We're currently down 37 cents at 99.43. Energy markets mostly higher today, but they have been on both sides of unchanged. September crude, 70 cents higher, $77.99. September heating oil is 3 cents higher at $3.91. September RBOB is up 5 cents at $2.99. And September natural gas is 3.5 cents higher at $2.67. Over in the metal markets, we are higher in December gold by $96 at $4,396. In September, silver is $1.87 higher at $63.47. For commodity trading or ag marketing, contact Loeffler Commodities on the phone or on the web by using 866-GO-TO-TOM.
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18: This is Steve Knopfsinger, and it's time for Look at Your Ag News on this Friday, August 7th. The U.S. Department of Agriculture is reminding farmers that deadlines to purchase or make changes to crop insurance coverage for fall planted crops are approaching. The next major sales closing dates are September 1st and September 30th, although deadlines vary by crop and location. Producers are encouraged to contact their crop insurance agent soon to review coverage options for the 2027 crop year. Federal crop insurance remains a key part of the farm safety net, helping producers manage weather and revenue risk. USDA says farmers can choose from several coverage options. The next major sales closing dates are September 1st and September 30th, although deadlines vary by crop and location. Producers are encouraged to contact their crop insurance agent soon to review coverage options for the 2027 crop year. Federal crop insurance remains a key part of the farm safety net, helping producers manage weather and revenue risk.

0: Farm program also remain available for diversified and small-scale operations. Producers can find sales closing dates and other important deadlines through the USDA's Risk Management Agency online tools or by working with their local crop insurance agent. U.S. wheat, rice, and sorghum organizations joined the USDA and World Food Program officials in New Orleans to celebrate the latest Food for Peace shipment headed to East Africa. The U.S. flag Liberty Grace was loaded with more than 28,000 metric tons of Louisiana rice before traveling to Houston to take on nearly 20,000 metric tons of U.S. hard red winter wheat. The shipment is expected to help feed more than 1 million people in Kenya for a year. USDA Deputy Undersecretary Michelle Beckering stated, "This massive shipment showcases the strength of our historic partnership with U.S. commodity groups, our merchant marine workforce, and the World Food Program." The event also marked the USDA's new role overseeing the Food for Peace program, which has long relied on American-grown commodities to provide international food assistance. County fairs provide wholesome fun for the whole family, even the youngest 4-H members who may not be ready for a bucket calf. They can stir up a sweet treat. In Nebraska, some counties have contests where kids make ice cream in a can. 7-year-old Harper was trying it for the first time and needed just a little help.
1: My first time, but Grace is my partner, so, and she's done this before, so I have her, so she can help me.
2: How much did she say she was going to put in?
3: A pound.
2: A pound of vanilla?
3: Yes.
2: I don't even know what a pound of vanilla would be.
3: I don't know.
0: The ice cream roll has been a county fair tradition for years, but organizers say the contest is about much more than dessert. Young members read recipes, measure ingredients, practice food safety, and answer questions from judges, all while building confidence in the kitchen. Cami Wells of Nebraska Extension says, just like livestock projects, the learning often happens without kids even realizing it.
4: And kids don't realize that. They just think it's fun to make ice cream, and that's okay too. But we know that we're teaching them important things that they'll use throughout their life.
0: Kids learn about dairy as they learn how different milk fat levels affect the recipe, depending on whether they use whole milk or heavy cream, plus science as the mixture freezes into a tasty treat. Kansas State University will host its Western Kansas Research Extension Center's Field Days from August 25th through 27th in Garden City, Hays, and Tribune. The events will give producers, crop advisors, and agricultural professionals an opportunity to learn about current research and production practices. K-State's research stations in western Kansas have supported agricultural innovation for more than a century. The facilities in Hays, Garden City, and Tribune focus on addressing challenges related to regional soils, climate conditions, and water management. Field Day participants will hear about both long-term and emerging agricultural research projects. Topics include tillage practices, weed management, crop production, irrigation strategies, and other studies aimed at improving farm productivity and sustainability. Researchers are also evaluating cotton production methods in southwest Kansas, including variety performance and irrigation management. Additional studies are examining the potential benefits of biostimulants in dryland grain sorghum production. The field days will feature presentations on weed control, water and nutrient management, forage and livestock production, crop protection, soil health, and precision agriculture technologies. Attendees will have the opportunity to review research findings and discuss management practices with K-State specialists. Advanced registration is encouraged to assist with event planning. Complete schedules, registration details, and additional information are available at wkrec.org/events. Youth livestock exhibitors can now register for the Kansas Junior Livestock Show, which will take place October 2nd through 4th at the Kansas State Fairgrounds in Hutchinson, Kansas. Organizers encourage participants to complete their online entries as early as possible. Entries must be submitted through www.kjls.net by midnight on August 15th to qualify for regular entry fees. Late entries will be accepted through August 31st, but will be charged at twice the standard rate. The event website includes important information on entry requirements, schedules, scholarship opportunities, and the lead contests. Scholarship applications must also be submitted by August 15th.

0: Organizers have announced several schedule updates for this year's event and recommend that exhibitors review the revised details before attending. The website remains the primary source for event announcements and deadlines. The Kansas Livestock Foundation Club Calf Sale will be held October 3rd alongside the Kansas Junior Livestock Show. The sale supports youth agricultural programs while providing marketing opportunities for consigners and buyers. 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For more information about the KLF Club Calf Sale, contact Stephen Russell at 785-273-5115. Additional event details, registration information, schedules, and scholarship applications are available at www.kjls.net. And that's been a look at your Ag News on this Friday, August 7th.
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3: Now time for the regional weather summary on KFRM. There will be a few chances for showers and storms over the region into far eastern Kansas. The highest chances for precipitation will be over far eastern Nebraska late Saturday through Sunday morning. Another round of showers and storms will be possible into northern Nebraska on Sunday night. Further south across the plains from Kansas to Oklahoma, oppressive heat continues to be an issue. Another run of highs well into the 90s to lower 100s pick back up through the weekend to remain in place through early next week. Another cold front may bring temperatures down once again in Nebraska by the middle of next week. Rain and storm chances may also pick up during the later half of next week. And that's been the regional weather summary on KFRM.
4: Kansas corn is headed west for the final stops of the summer listening tours on Tuesday, August 11th in Scott City and Sublette. 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
5: It's Trish Swoboda with KFRM, and it's time to take a look at your Kansas News Today in your afternoon Kansas Journal entry. Senator Jerry Moran is urging lawmakers to work through disagreements and advance a new farm bill as the Senate Agriculture Committee considers the legislation. During an interview on RFD-TV, Senator Moran said disputes over changes to the Supplemental Nutrition Assistance Program, or SNAP, should not prevent the broader bill from moving forward. The proposal would hold states with high SNAP payment error rates responsible for some administrative costs, with the consequences delayed.
6: What's lacking is this apparent agreement on a one-year delay on the administrative costs that are being assessed to states who have high error rates in management of the food stamp program, of SNAP. And a one-year delay is actually a two-year delay because the consequences don't occur for a year after that.
5: Senator Moran also supports making permanent the transfer of the Food for Peace program from the State Department to the U.S. Department of Agriculture. The program provides American agricultural commodities to people facing hunger around the world while creating markets for U.S. farmers.
6: As we finished important things in reconciliation, particularly the safety net, it left a lot of important things undone, and this is one of them. Access to credit, lines of credit for farmers, providing certainty.
5: The Farm Bill also includes changes to agricultural credit programs and loan limits. Senator Moran said better access to credit is important as farmers face low commodity prices, high input costs, and recent drought conditions in Kansas. The committee is expected to consider numerous amendments before advancing the legislation. a new Kansas law requires more regulation of medication reimbursement for pharmacies. Before, pharmacy benefit managers were inconsistent with the amount they'd pay a pharmacy for dispensing and buying medications. Now, the law requires regular audits and keeping of pharmacy records. Pharmacist Will Anderson from Orchards Drug in Lawrence anticipates a positive impact.
7: And then it also outlaws several practices that PBMs and insurance companies are using to raise the cost drastically behind the scenes where no one can really see what's going on.
5: Kansas is the 23rd state to pass pharmacy benefit manager reform legislation since last year. Three constitutional amendments, heavily supported by Republican leaders in Missouri and Kansas, went down in flames on Tuesday. KCUR's Sam Zeff reports.
8: Proposed amendments in Missouri that would have made it harder for citizens to change the state constitution and eliminated the income tax, both lost in every single county. In Kansas, the constitutional amendment to elect state Supreme Court justices lost 60-40. Park University political scientist Matt Harris says it's hard to predict what those results mean for Democratic candidates come November.
9: Voters might say we like these sort of more liberal policies, but we will still vote for Republican politicians.
8: Still, Harris says 2026 could be a wave election for Democrats in Missouri and Kansas. For KCUR 89.3, I'm Sam Zeff.
5: Kansas has received federal approval to test a new way of measuring student progress and school performance. The Kansas State Department of Education will begin the five-year pilot during the 2026-2027 school year with six school districts: Kansas City, Olathe, Geary County, Dodge City, Great Bend, and Humboldt. The new Kansas Through-Year Curriculum Directed Assessment will use shorter tests each quarter instead of relying only on one large test at the end of the school year. The tests will match what students are learning in class. Schools will receive test results within 72 hours, giving teachers more time to identify areas where students need help and adjust lessons during the school year. Kansas City and Olathe will use the new system instead of the current state assessment in participating grades and subjects. The other four districts will use both systems during the first year. Kansas is one of only seven states approved for the federal assessment pilot program since it began in 2018. Rural Kansas is filled with historic but underused buildings. The Office of Rural Prosperity created the Downtown Revive and Thrive program to bolster economic opportunities for communities. They recently awarded $750,000 to nine towns. The town of Cimarron in southwest Kansas won almost $100,000 to revive a classic soda shop and pharmacy. It will become a space where entrepreneurs can launch their businesses in town. Tony Coast is leading the project. He says reviving this century-old building will hopefully keep young people in the area by giving them a place to work and create.
10: There's just tons of interest around entrepreneurship, and of course this is like the perfect entrepreneurship space because it was forever a shop.
5: Other towns across Kansas are using the grants for art studios and shared kitchen spaces to build community. And that's your news out of Kansas in today's Afternoon Kansas Journal entry. For more news from the KFRM listening area, visit KFRM.com. For your KFRM News, the voice of the Plains, I'm Trish Swoboda.
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13: I'm being there so that I can be present with her in her issues and she can be present in mine.
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13: And then sensitive responsiveness. And this was helpful for me because so often as a guy, our wife says something that's hurting her, and our first thing is, okay, I'm going to fix that. 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
14: More wisdom at familyminute.org.

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1: 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September corn up 1 3/4 at 440 3/4. December up 1.5 at 463.5. And March up 1.5 at 479. September Kansas City wheat up 17 1/4 at 617. December up 15 3/4 at 733 1/4. And March up 15 at 745.5. September Chicago wheat up 11.5 at 642 3/4. December up 10 3/4 at 661 1/4. And March up 10 at 677 1/4. August soybeans up 2 at 1159 1/4. September up half at 1160.5. And November up half at 1178. August soybean meal down 230 at 308.40. September down at 260 at 309, and October down 260 at 309.70. August soybean oil up 60 at 68.30, September up 63 at 68.37, and October up 58 at 68.12. In the livestock futures, August live cattle down 20 at 231.10. October down 10 at 224.82, and December down 57 at 223.80. August feeder cattle up 365 at 351.70. September up 355 at 345.12. And October up 280 at 334.75. August lean hogs up 2 at 95.52. October up 50 at 82.22, and December up 35 at 73.60. In the oil futures, West Texas crude up 63 cents at 77.92, gasoline up 4 cents at 2.98, and heating oil up 2 cents at 3.90. And that's been the market update on KFRM.
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3: Well, hi once again, everyone. John Avey with this Southwest Kansas update. Folks, checking first with the National Weather Service and also the COCORAS precip report from Wednesday. Dighton reporting 98 hundredths, 8.5 northwest of Satana, 88 hundredths, 1.5 southeast of Greensburg, 82 hundredths, Sublette, 80 hundredths in precip, 1.5 southwest of Hanston, 66 hundredths, Jetmore, 64 hundredths, Kinsley, 60 hundredths, 12.5 northwest of Meade, 58 hundredths, 6 northeast of Kendall, 57 hundredths, 8 south of Scott City, 55 hundredths, 10 northwest of Calvesta, also 11.5 southwest of Ness City, 54 hundredths, 11 northwest of Lakin, 53 hundredths, 14.5 north of Syracuse, 52 hundredths, 7 southeast of Jetmore, 0.5 inch, 2.5 northwest of Croft, 46 hundredths, also 13.5 northwest of Kinsley, 1.5 southeast of Lake City, 38 hundredths, and 7.5 southeast of Ensign, also 38 hundredths precip, 15.5 southeast of Wilmore, 37 hundredths, 9 south of Ashland, 35 hundredths, 4 west of Lewis, 34 hundredths, also 13 northeast of Ulysses, 34 hundredths in precip, and 10 northeast of Scott City, 32 hundredths, 6.5 northwest of Coldwater, 29 hundredths, 2 north of Garden, 28 hundredths, 11.5 southeast of Ness, quarter of an inch, and 7 southwest of Protection, 24 hundredths in precip. Now the National Weather Service out of Dodge talking about a high near 98 today, tomorrow 99, and then Sunday, along with breezy conditions, that high could reach 102. Monday, also 101 in that forecast at this time. Will County Fair still in operation in southwest Kansas. According to our schedule, of course, Morton County Fair finishing up on Monday. And, of course, tonight and tomorrow night, the KPRA Rodeo in Elkhart and the Seward County Five-State Fair underway. And tonight is the demolition duty, a derby, and tomorrow night the big concert in the grandstand. And, of course, the annual Bazine Picnic and that big car show that they have every year goes on tomorrow. And also in Dodge City, at Dodge City Raceway Park, well, it's the Jerry Soderberg, a very respected sprint car racer in Dodge City, his memorial race going on. And good friend Alan Salmons with the Antique Sprint Car Racing Association says they will be there also. And also just a quick reminder from the Garden City Sports Information Department, officially introducing Jamie Fisher as the next head coach of the Bronkbuster women's basketball program. Coach Fisher entering his 19th season in college coaching and his 12th season as a head coach. He owns a career record, 194 wins, 128 losses, and three different NJCAA programs to the national tournament. Most recently served as coach at Florida Southwestern State College. Folks, that's a report from Southwest Kansas. John Eby with your update.
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1: Now time for the Regional Weather Summary on KFRM. There will be a few chances for showers and storms over the region into far eastern Kansas. The highest chances for precipitation will be over far eastern Nebraska late Saturday through Sunday morning. Another round of showers and storms will be possible into northern Nebraska on Sunday night. Further south across the plains from Kansas to Oklahoma, oppressive heat continues to be an issue. Another run of highs well into the 90s to lower 100s pick back up through the weekend to remain in place through early next week. Another cold front may bring temperatures down once again in Nebraska by the middle of next week. Rain and storm chances may also pick up during the later half of next week. And that's been the Regional Weather Summary on KFRM.
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9: 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We had 79 yearling steers weighing 1,012 bring 323.50. 188 yearling steers weighing 915 bring 344.50. 97 yearling steers weighing 867 bring 349.50. 9 yearling steers weighing 714 bring 384. 72 yearling steers weighing 626 bring 431. And 4 steer calves weighing 556 bring 440. 35 guaranteed open heifers weighing 874 bring 331. 9 guaranteed open heifers weighing 770 bring 330. 17 guaranteed open heifers weighing 683 bring 360. And 20 weaned heifers weighing 569 bring 387. Running age pairs are up to $4,350. Older bred cows are up to $2,975. Packer cows are up to $1.80, and Packer bulls are up to $2.24. Calves and yearlings were steady to slightly stronger, with 6-weight calves very strong. Cows and bulls were steady. Not much premium in a weaned calf, but a true yearling grazer had a lot of friends. Don't forget our video auctions. If you have calves or grass yearlings that you would like to sell at the ranch, get in touch with us. We will get a rep out to you. Also, we are just a few weeks away from the shots that a calf has really starting to matter. Call the office for more information. If your cattle marketing needs, call the Beaver County Stockyards at 580-625-3051. And serving the High Plains since 1931, the Beaver County Stockyards, where a handshake is still a contract.
10: This is Seth Hay with Woodrow Livestock Auction, bringing you the market report for Thursday, August the 6th. On Thursday, we sold 1,149 head compared to 1,630 head last week and 755 head a year ago, bringing the grand total to 1,504 head for the week. Compared to last week, they called steers across the board 5 to 10 higher. Really a steer-heavy market yesterday, just kind of how it played out, but had a good run of some nice yearling steers and had a few heifers as well, but the market was really strong overall. Getting in here on your lighter weight steers, 370-pound steers brought from 467.5 to 555. 465-pound steers brought 482.5. 530-pound steers, 430 to 440. 565-pound steers brought from 432.5 to 437. 6 1/4 weight steers brought from $3.16 to $4. 690-pound steers brought from $3.67 to $3.83. 710-pound steers brought from $3.38.5 to $3.59. 875-pound steers brought from $3.30 to $3.42.5. 985-pound steers brought from $3.08 to $3.23.5. And then had 60,065-pound steers bring $2.97.5. Heifer market was really good as well. Had some 320-pound heifers bring $5.35. 370-pound heifers bring from 495 to 522.5. 430-pound heifers brought from $4 to $452.50. 475-pound heifers brought from $395 to $454. 5 1/4 weight heifers, $378 to $387.5. Then had some 6 1/4 weight heifers bring from $342.5 to $373. Had 17 really nice black heifers weigh 755, bring $330.5. And then had some 815-pound heifers bring from $311.75 to $315, and some 17 of these big 1,000-pound Charley Cross heifers weigh 1,004, bring $270. All in all, the market was really good. Huge thank you to all of our phenomenal customers, buyers, and staff for continuing to support us each and every week. If there's anything we can ever do for you, please feel free to give me a call anytime. Seth Hale, 940-256-0741. That's Seth Hale, 940-256-0741. Hey, thank y'all, and y'all have a great weekend.
11: 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From Freedom, 40 black and red, 3 to 5 year old fall calving cows bred to Angus bulls. 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Many more consignments on the books. 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Over 700 pairs, bred heifers, and fall calving cows will be shown. Consignments can be viewed in person on Friday, August 7th at the barn or on the Fairview Livestock Commission Company Facebook page. 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
12: 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We hope to see you at the Little America Hotel and Resort in Cheyenne, Wyoming on August 10th and the 11th, where Ogallala Livestock will represent over 16,000 head.
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1: 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September corn up 3/4 at 439 and 3/4. December up 3/4 at 462 and 3/4. And March up 1 at 478 and a half. September Kansas City wheat up 15 at 714 and 3/4. December up 13 and a half at 731. And March up 13 and a quarter at 743 and 3/4. September Chicago wheat up 9 and a quarter at 640 and a half. December up 8 and 3/4 at 659 and a quarter. And March up 8 at 675 and a quarter. August soybeans up 1.5 at 1158 and 3/4. September unchanged at 1160. And November down 3/4 at 1177. August soybean meal down 330 at 307.40. September down 290 at 308.70. And October down 3 at 309.30. August soybean oil up 59 at 68.29, September up 56 at 68.30, and October up 56 at 68.10. In the livestock futures, August live cattle up 47 at 231.70, October up 35 at 225.27, and December down 22 at 242.15. August feeder cattle up 360 at 351.65, September up 365 at 345.22, and October up 297 at 334.92. August lean hogs unchanged at 95.50, October up 50 at 82.22, and December up 35 at 73.57. In the oil futures, West Texas crude up 79 cents at 78.08, gasoline up 3 cents at 2.97, and heating oil up 2 cents at 3.90. And that's been the market update on KFRM.
16: Mitch Anthony here with today's Daily Dose. How often have we turned a molehill into a mountain by overreacting? Someone criticizes our work, points out an error, or wrongly accuses us. At that very moment, we choose a course of reaction that will result in either hurt feelings, deepened misunderstanding, and soured relationships, or clearing the air, improved communication, and a deeper level of trust. And it all hinges on our reaction. The common response is to stand to our defense and vent our feelings. After all, we have a right to be angry, don't we? Yet, how often has the exercise of that right to be angry brought us embarrassment and regret? We look back at our overreaction and blush. What we need to learn is the rare reaction. Our accuser comes looking for a fight, but doesn't get one. They want a tug of war, but they're the only one holding the rope. We say calmly, "Let me look into it," or "Let me think about it and get back to you," giving both ourself and our critic time to diffuse. Learn to catch your critics by surprise with the rare reaction. Mitch Anthony reminding you once again that life is whatever you make it. 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
1: Now time for a look at the weather for this Friday, August 7th. In Nebraska tonight, slight chance for showers and storms with lows in the mid-60s. On Saturday, mix of clouds and sun with highs in the upper 90s to around 100. In Oklahoma tonight, clear to partly cloudy with lows in the upper 60s to around 70. And on Saturday, sunny and hot with highs in the upper 90s to lower 100s, southerly winds up to 20 miles per hour. In Kansas tonight, clear to partly cloudy with lows in the mid-60s to around 70, slight chance for a shower or storm in the far east. And on Saturday, partly to mostly sunny skies with a slight chance for a storm late in the north, highs in the mid-90s to around 100 across the state. And that's been a look at the weather on KFRM.
6: Hello everyone, I'm Cindy Young with Brownfield and this is my two cents. People are often surprised when they ask what kind of music I like. They're usually expecting one answer, country maybe. The truth is my playlists are all over the place. One minute it's the Turnpike Troubadours, next it's Alison Krauss. Somewhere in between there will probably be some Toby Keith, Blackberry Smoke, John Prine, a little 90s country, a little classic rock, Eric Church, some bluegrass, red dirt, and whatever they're calling folk or Americana these days. I don't spend much time worrying about genres. Good music is good music. The songs that stay with me aren't the ones that fit neatly into a category. Some remind me of driving back roads with the windows down. Others take me to county fairs, church pews, hayfields, bonfires, or quiet evenings at home. Amazing how a 3-minute song can carry decades of memories. Maybe that's why my musical tastes wander so much. Life does not fit into one category, and neither does the soundtrack that goes with it. Some days call for a fiddle. Others need a dobro, a steel guitar, or 4-part gospel harmony. Sometimes I want a song that makes me laugh. Another time I want a song that makes me cry, or one that reminds me where I've been or where I need to go. My playlist may not make much sense to anyone else, but to me, it sounds a lot like home. I'm Cindy Young with Brownfield. That's my two cents.
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1: Now time for a market update on KFRM. I'm here with Donna Hughes with StoneX from Abilene, Texas. Donna, how's it going?
21: Going good today. We have the last session of the week ending, and I think traders are going to be grateful for the break as we get into the weekend. Livestock contracts saw a wide range of trade. We did work back from the session lows. With the grain markets, we still hovering around those support levels, waiting on that WASD report to come out on Wednesday. We did see some sizable flash sales today with corn going to Mexico and soybeans to China. Thoughts on that corn sale deal is gives us, credence to the expansion of the domestic livestock expansion that is currently experienced down there with the border closing. It'll be interesting to see how that develops as the border reopens later this month. But cattle contracts did see a negative close to the week. We did see cash trade pick up with reports of 235 live and 370 dressed in the north. There was an unfounded rumor on Thursday of a possible plant closing, and this keeps traders on edge when we hear these kind of rumors circulating. That and the reopening of the U.S.-Mexico border in just a few weeks. We were actually mixed on the close, with August closing up 47 points at 231.70, October 225.27 up 35, December 224.15 down 22, February closed down 7 points at 224.50, and we continue to remain below all major moving averages in the October live cattle contract, with the next support coming in at 222.60. And feeders saw a positive close for the week as we saw some profit taking off of those lows that were posted throughout the week. We did have modestly higher corn values, and that did limit some of that upside. September feeders, we have support at 338.10, with the resistance coming in at 345.80. August closed at 351.65, up 360. September closed just under resistance at 345.22. That was up 365. October 334.92, up 297. November up 227 at 326.62. The CME Feeder Cattle Index is last reported at 352.93. That was up $4.28 as of August 5th. Today's estimated cattle slaughter is 95,000 head, with the week's total at 508,000. And we saw gains on the morning box beef wire. Choice reported at 364.22. That was up 36 cents, with select up $1.35 at 351.13. That brings the choice select spread to 1309, with the load count reported at 31. Hog contracts worked back from session lows, closing modestly higher for the day. The October and December contract had taken out last week's lows on Thursday, with contracts trying to work back higher today. Managed money holds a rare net short position, with more shorts possible in, as we go down the road, given the technical chart breakdown we've experienced this week. Product markets continue to erode. We did get a bump up this morning with the cutout up $2.19 at 101.45. Slaughter came in today at 395,000 head, and on the week we are at 2,257,000. And on our settlements, October hogs closed up 50 points at 82.22. That was just above resistance. December 73.57 up 35. February 77.12, gaining 15 points on the day there. Corn contracts continued to hold support, posting a narrow range of trade throughout the session. War headlines and weather will be monitored as traders also position for Wednesday's WASDE report release. Support in the December corn contract comes in at 458, with initial resistance at 468.5. September was unchanged on the close at 439. December also unchanged at 462. March up a quarter of a cent at 477.75. May closed at 486.75. That was up a quarter of a cent. Wheat contracts worked to reverse Thursday's losses as traders focused more today on Black Sea disruptions, shrugging off thoughts of lackluster export sales. We do have a new Reuters survey out in regard to the WASDE data next week, and that would put wheat production down 11 million bushels from July if realized, with winter wheat production down 9 million bushels if realized. We had September Kansas City wheat up 14 and a quarter cents at 714 on the close. December up 13 at 730.5. March 743 up 12.5. May closed up 11 and three quarters at 748 and a quarter. Resistance in the December contract comes in at 747.5. And over in the Chicago contracts, we saw September up 8.5 cents at 639.75. December 658.25 up 7.75. March up 7.5 at 674.75. And May closed the session at 682.5. That was up 6.5 cents. Soybean contracts, they were heading into the weekend break slightly lower on the day. Thoughts of beneficial rains and cooler weather weighed against hope for more Chinese purchases. Demand for biofuel is getting attention as well, as this is thought of as a key long-term market for producers and ag companies in general. August soybeans closed down three quarters of a cent at 11.56.5. September was down a penny at 11.59. November, 11.76.25, down a penny and a half. January closed at 11.91.25. That was down a penny and a half. And traders will want to see market supported going into the WASDE. We have support in the November coming in at 11.70. That was followed up with the 11.75 on the top side from there. In outside markets, crude oil values saw some support to end the week as talks continue between Iran and Oman to partially reopen the Strait of Hormuz. And in indices, bad news is good news, with employment data providing support. This as Fed rate hike fears eased. Positive corporate earnings also provided support in today's session. And traders will monitor activity over the weekend with weather and war details. And we will be back at it on Sunday evening for the opening.
1: Well, thanks for the update, Donna. And if they have questions, how can they reach you there at StoneX?
21: Give me a call at 214-613-1688. You can look me up on LinkedIn or Twitter.
1: Well, thanks so much, and have a great weekend.
21: Thank you. You too.
1: That's been Donna Hughes with StoneX from Abilene, Texas, with your market update.
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23: This is the Kansas Soybean Update. It's brought to you by the Kansas Soybean Commission. 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Sam Heinen is joining us. He is from Everest, Kansas. He also was a participant in this year's Emerging Leaders Academy. And Sam, first off, what is the Emerging Leaders Academy?
24: The Emerging Leaders Academy is a program designed to teach young people, people that are just kind of curious about what a soybean does, where it goes, what you can do with it. Just teaches you everything you can do and with a soybean and what brings the farmer the money back.
23: You have plenty of conversations with people in the industry. Why was that so valuable?
24: For me as a farmer, it was extremely valuable to see where my bean can go and how many hundreds of different things you can do with that bean.
23: So what did you learn about where your soybeans go?
24: Probably the biggest thing I learned about was the crush plants for biodiesel. What they do with it there, and also like Frito-Lay in Topeka, it was neat to see our soybeans impacted in there too.
23: Sam, how did relationships and opportunities to learn from other farmers impact you?
24: It's kind of changed the way I think. I've met a lot of new people, made quite a few new friends from the deal. If I wouldn't have learned a single thing about a soybean, I made a lot of new connections. My name is out there now, and just learning how other farmers and producers and people in the soybean industry will make me do some things different on my farm personally.
23: And what was valuable from conversations that you had on research and production?
24: It's neat to see all the different varieties and everything coming together. And within the next 10 years, the soybean itself, I think, is going to change so much. There's going to be so many different uses, even that aren't being used right now or aren't super common.
23: Why was it valuable to see how your checkoff and association are invested? And was there anything that surprised you?
24: I mean, it was all kind of surprising, really, because I didn't know a whole lot about it. So it was a learning experience. But it makes me, as a farmer who takes the soybeans to the elevator and has to look at that scale ticket and say, hey, you know, I didn't get this much money from it because it went to the soybean checkoff. It made me confident that my dollars that I'm participating in that are going somewhere where I think they're making me return on my investment.
23: So for those who might be interested, why should people apply to the ELA?
24: It informs you in business, and it shows you what your beans do, and it gives you an opportunity to travel, meet new people, and it was just a lot of fun.
23: And people right now can apply for the next Emerging Leaders Academy, and that, of course, is kansassoybeans.org. That is Sam Heinen, who is joining us from Everest. He recently was a part of the Emerging Leader Academy, as he joins us on the Kansas Soybean Update. It's brought to you by the Kansas Soybean Commission. 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For Kansas Soybeans, I'm Greg Akagi.
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5: I'm sure most of you have taken a foreign language of some sort. How many of you have taken French by applause? Couple? Cool. How about German? Couple? Cool. Greek? Couple. Okay, cool. Spanish. As I tour around Minnesota, 95% of the people I poll take Spanish, obviously because we live so close to Canada. How many of you have taken French by applause? Couple? Cool. How about German? Couple? Cool. Greek? Couple? Okay, cool. Spanish. As I tour around Minnesota, 95% of the people I poll take Spanish, obviously because we live so close to Canada.

0: information, visit the Farm Bureau Intel page at FB.org and listen again here for more from the Voice of Agriculture, Kansas Farm Bureau.
1: The Deputy Secretary at the USDA says the agency is moving full speed ahead on its One Farmer, One File initiative. Hello, I'm Kellen Havikin with the latest agribusiness news on Brownfield. 100 years ago, the founders of Pioneer revolutionized farming with the commercialization of hybrid seed corn. See how it all started at pioneer.com/100. Stephen Vaden tells Brownfield.
2: We're seeking to drag this department into the 21st century and update our computer systems so that farmers can do more business with USDA without having to leave their farms, just like they do with every other commercial entity with which they have a relationship.
1: He says the modernization effort is a priority at all the department's agencies.
2: I have provided to the Congress an example through a beta program of what farmers will soon be dealing with in terms of the technology interface and how they'll be able to do many of the things that require in-person visits from their home computer.
1: The Nebraska Public Service Commission is investigating an Ohio-based grain dealer for allegedly not making payments to a producer. The agency received a complaint from a Nebraska farmer who said that the Andersons, Inc., did not pay for a portion of 17 grain deliveries. PSC says the Andersons, Inc. violated Nebraska law by failing to maintain accurate, complete, or current records and by failing to make payments related to the 17 loads and are at risk of losing their license. The policy organizer with the Illinois Stewardship Alliance says the ongoing nationwide cyclospora outbreak is another example of consolidation being a detriment to agriculture. Ed Dobrik says producers and consumers suffer when the food supply chain is constricted.
3: 54% of fresh salad comes from four companies. You start to see oligarchic tactics, price fixing, gouging, manipulation of the markets, those types of things. We've seen this show up with this recall in iceberg lettuce.
1: Northern Indiana farmer Greg Gunthrop, whose farm-to-table operation is known across the country, says consolidation is also eroding consumer trust.
4: When Taylor Farms recall touches Taco Bell and touches Chipotle and Whole Foods, I think it's clear that a large portion of it now comes out of the advertising departments of Big Ag.
1: A Northeast Iowa farm sale recently topped $18,000 per acre. Base Camp County real estate land specialist Randy Thompson says the market's gaining strength.
5: The right piece in the right area. There's still a lot of strong bidding and buyers that demand that high-quality CSR2 ground.
1: The USDA is reporting a couple of new U.S. export sales to two key trading partners. China bought almost 240,000 tons of U.S. soybeans, all for next marketing year. Mexico purchased nearly 290,000 tons of U.S. corn, mostly for delivery the marketing year after that. I'm Kellen Havikin for Brownfield.
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8: This is Steve Knopfsinger reporting for KFRM on FSA Farm Chat, and today I'm talking with David Shim. He is the State Executive Director for FSA Offices. Today he's going to give us some updates on some of the farm programs out there for livestock and crop producers, and he's going to tell us about some deadlines coming up. David, I understand there's some upcoming deadlines that you want to discuss today.
9: Yeah, absolutely, Steve. Again, I know for parts of our state here, we've already got fall harvest kind of started underway for them. You know, with this high temperatures and heat, it sure moved stuff along pretty fast there on that front. But, you know, we've got a few deadlines here. I wanted to remind producers to make sure as we start to get a little bit back into a busier season for some as fall harvest starts up. Deadline's coming up here at the end of the month. You know, I know for a few producers affecting there is a just a short window time frame here until August 12th for applications to SDRP, or the Supplemental Disaster Relief Program. Again, I think most of our producers have gotten signed up and got that taken care of. But the one I kind of want to bounce on a little bit more, Steve,

0: is that base acre allocation there coming up here on August 31st at the end of the month there. And again, you know, for those producers out there not aware, Congress approved that $30 million base acre update for producers across the nation there. And so letters were sent out, either emails or a physical postcard. If you didn't get one of those, then you might think you might be eligible for a base acre update. Get into the local county office, and they will be able to look up your information. But everybody should have received an email, like I said, notification, saying whether they want to opt out of those additional base acres that they may be eligible for. And again, for producers there, that was that 2019 through 2023 years when we looked at the planted acres they had during that time frame to evaluate whether or not they would be available to update their base acres on those fields there for those landowners there. So again, email should be received. And for most of our producers, I think they're sure going to want to opt in to that base acre update there. So probably maybe not necessarily a lot of action they need to take there, unless they're perhaps in a situation of a subsequent crop or following another crop or a double crop situation. They may have to choose what crop that those base acres get allocated to, whether it could be milo or grain sorghum or corn or whatever it may be. So just that August 31st date, just a reminder for producers.
1: And I understand you wanted to visit about the McCarty Dairy.
0: Yeah, absolutely. So my executive leadership team with my district directors from across the state, we had the opportunity to go out to the McCarty Dairy out there at Selden, Kansas, in northwest Kansas here this week, Steve. Very interesting to visit the dairy, see what a obviously first-class operation, dairy operation there, you know, milking, from my understanding, at least almost 10,000 cows out there with a couple of 120 cow tables coming in there. Obviously, very interesting to go through there and see how these animals are being worked with to maximize production, their comfort level, and everything there. So it was a very interesting day to be able to get out there, obviously a participant within our programs and DMC, to see what it does. And the neat thing, Steve, is obviously see a first-class operation and the impact it has on the local community, local economy, and a really great thing to see. Had a great day of discussion with my team there as we look at the state and how we can do a better job of delivering to our dairy producers across the state, and quite honestly, not just our dairy producers as we're looking to put programs for them to them, but all of our producers across the state, whether they're dairy, beef cattle, or row crop farmers.
1: You mentioned that you have some updates on the indemnity loss program with regards to livestock.
0: Yeah, no, absolutely. The livestock indemnity program, you know, that's a neat thing. I know it definitely impacts our feedlots more and our other livestock producers, but definitely want to mention that with prediction of maybe a return of a hot weather. I sure hope that that forecast is wrong, but I want to remind producers out there that, you know, when we get into these excessive heat situations, we do have the livestock indemnity program that can help compensate them for the loss of livestock due to qualifying heat events there. You know, it was neat to see in the dairy operation, they're undertaking a lot of things to try to make sure they assure comfort of those cows, whether it's misters, you know, temperature-controlled curtains, various things like that to work with those animals. But I know we've got a lot of other livestock producers with cattle grazing out there on pastures or feedlots there that those cattle can get pretty awful hot. And when we get into triple digits and it doesn't cool off, that those cattle can really succumb to that heat there. So, again, just reminding those producers caught in those various situations, get in there to our local office, talk to them about the records needed, you know, being able to provide them the information for that event there. Again, that's our livestock indemnity program.
1: David, I understand the specialty crop program is finished today.
0: Deadline is August 7th for our specialty crop program for our farmers out there. Again, qualifying disaster there helps to compensate them for the losses they incurred to disaster there. Steve, just want to remind people out there, specialty crop, yes, it's definitely our people out there growing, whether it be sweet corn or watermelons or apples, they're part of our specialty crops, but it also influences those guys growing dry edible beans like pinto beans or garbanzos or something like that are also qualifying there. So again, if you're a specialty crop farmer, deadline for application for that program is August 7th there. So again, get into the local county office and inquire on that.
1: Thank you, David, for sharing that with us today. That was David Shim. He is the state director of FSA offices in Kansas, and he talked about some updates on some farm programs for both livestock and crop folks, and he told us about some deadlines that are coming up. This is Steve Knopfinger reporting for KFRM on FSA Farm Chat.
2: Now time for the market recap for this Friday, August 7th. September corn unchanged at 439, December unchanged at 462, and March up 2 at 477 and 3 quarters. September Kansas City wheat up 14 and a quarter at 714, December up 13 at 730 and a half, and March up 12 and a half at 743. September Chicago wheat up 8 and a half at 639 and 3 quarters. December up 7 and 3 quarters at 658 and a quarter, and March up 7 and a half at 674 and 3 quarters. August soybeans down 3 quarters at 1156 and a half, September down 1 at 1159, and November down 1 and a half at 1176 and a quarter. August soybean meal down 260 at 308.10, September down 270 at 308.90, and October down 3 at 309.30. August soybean oil up 46 at 68.16. September up 50 at 68.24. And October up 51 at 68.05. In the livestock futures, August live cattle up 47 at 231.70. October up 35 at 225.27. And December down 22 at 224.15. August feeder cattle up 360 at 351.65, September up 365 at 345.22, and October up 297 at 334.92. August lean hogs unchanged at 95.50, October up 50 at 82.22, and December up 35 at 73.57. In the oil futures, West Texas crude up 97 cents at 78.26, gasoline up 5 cents at 2.98, and heating oil up 3 cents at 3.91. And that's been the market recap for this Friday, August 7th. I'm Lexi Bates.
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6: Jeff Wilkinson, Yellowgrass, northwest of Weyburn, southeast of Regina. What do you grow?
7: We grow durum wheat, canola, lentils, and chickpeas.
6: You're into spraying, are you?
7: I'm just on what I hope is the last pass of fungicide, so chickpeas are real susceptible. They're usually like about 4 applications per year, and this is the 4th one. So hopefully after this, we are done. Stick a fork in it. We're done working until harvest. At least as far as field work goes, this should be it. With chickpeas, they're real susceptible, and that's exactly what it'll do. It'll just, the leaves will die off, and the pods won't fill, and it'll just be, you know, it's a bit protective, like, when they're fine, but if it starts, it's already kind of too late to do anything to help it. So we got a good crop coming. We've had lots of moisture, and so we've got to try and protect it.
6: So now, do you have a contract? That's the word I'm looking for.
7: No, we don't have any of this stuff contracted yet. We do hire an agronomist. So we hire a company, and they have an agronomist that comes and scouts once a week and makes recommendations and stuff for us. But as far as contracting, a lot of the stuff we grow, large green lentils and durum wheat and chickpeas, basically everything but canola, is hard to make a number one grade. due to weather and a bunch of different things, so it makes it a lot harder to forward contract it until you know what you have. Sometimes there's opportunities for contracts with Acts of God clauses in them, but for the most part, largely except for canola, we have to wait till we have it in the bin and know what we have before we can sell it.
5: Yellowgrass Saskatchewan farmer and harvester, Jeff Wilkinson, with our co-host, David Woodruff. That's going to do it for today's Harvest USA Report. There's more on the web at harvestusareport.com. Thanks again for listening, and may God bless. I'm Brian Hale.
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9: 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Undersecretary for Farm Production and Conservation Richard Fordyce says it starts on August 3rd, the final day for candidate nominations for this year's FSA County Committee elections.
10: They can nominate themselves or they can nominate someone else to be a candidate to run. 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
10: They either use a login.gov account or they go to the local FSA county office. 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
9: More than $16 million in disaster relief payments will be available for producers applying for the Supplemental Disaster Relief Program.
10: The new component of SDRP that we're talking about is the quality loss component, the sign-up deadline for SDRP. Stage one, stage two, quality loss, everything involved under SDRP ends on August the 12th.
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10: Landowners really don't need to do anything if once they got that notification that those additional acres looked correct, want to accept them. 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
9: Eligibility requirements, payment rates, and additional details are available through local Farm Service Agency offices or online at www.fsa.usda.gov. I'm Rod Bain reporting for the U.S. Department of Agriculture in Washington, D.C.
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14: It's Trish Swoboda with KFRM, and artificial intelligence is making it easier than ever for aspiring entrepreneurs to launch startups, eliminating many of the technical barriers that once required years of software development experience. Deep Ubi, global head of technology for startups at Amazon Web Services, said AI is fueling a new wave of innovation.
15: I'd say the primary way that it's helping fuel a wave of startups and just innovation in general, Trish, is by making the practice of writing code and building software something that anyone can do now. If you think historically about what it would take to, you know, put an app in someone's hands or build software that you want to deliver to customers, like this was something that would be done by software developers that had, you know, gone to school and gotten a computer science degree and had been writing code for a big part of their professional lives. That barrier no longer exists now. You know, the average person can you know, with a really great idea, with creativity and with conviction, can talk to an AI, can ideate with the AI, and eventually have the AI write code and build an application and build software and put it in the hands of customers. I think that's just an amazing thing.
14: Many people have promising business ideas, but assume they lack the technical skills to build them. Ubi said that AI is changing that equation by making sophisticated software development tools available to virtually anyone.
15: The way I like to think about it, Trish, is not so much that, you know, there are non-technical and technical folks. It's that now we are all technical, or we all have the potential to be technical. The barrier to be technical now is as simple as someone who has command of the English language and that can go into one of these AIs and can talk to it in natural language and can ideate with it and can refine their ideas with it and can use it as a sounding board and can then build conviction in their ideas and then have the AIs actually write the code for the app or the software that they're trying to build and get it in the hands of customers. And so the way in which this happens is through these really, really powerful tools. We just launched one recently called the AWS Startup Advisor. Tools like that, again, you could speak to a natural language, and then the output can be something that is very technical, but not something that you necessarily need to know how to do from the jump.
14: While AI is accelerating product development, Ubi cautioned that many first-time founders continue to overlook two critical areas, security and cost management.
15: I think this is something that we actually observe has not changed very much. People who get conviction around ideas and get excitement around their ideas, they want to move very, very fast. And when you move very fast, you are going to overlook some things. You're going to cut some corners. That's understandable. Typically, the things that get overlooked are security and cost. You know, when you are building something, you're building an application, you're building software, you know, you got to host it somewhere. That's going to have some cost. As it accumulates users and traffic, those costs will go up. And those are things that obviously, you know, founders are maybe not necessarily thinking of on day one. And the same goes for security.
14: He encouraged entrepreneurs to think of AI not simply as a tool, but as a collaborator that can help them brainstorm ideas, solve technical challenges, and accelerate the journey from concept to customer.
15: I mean, the important thing here to mention is that, you know, there, look, we do have like a deep and abiding belief now that the barrier has really come down. The barrier for anyone, you know, this is not necessarily the providence of folks in Silicon Valley or New York or places that are traditionally technical, right? This is now for anyone and everyone. What do you need to have? You need to have an idea. You need to have conviction. You need to have creativity. Those are the things that are the prerequisites now. The prerequisites are prerequisites that I would imagine that most of your listeners have on a daily basis. Like, you know, how many folks go through life with a wonderful idea, but then feel like they don't have the skills or capabilities to bring those ideas to life? Like, I really want to impress upon the audience that, you know, that is now possible. Like, that, you know, you're not bound by some secret capability or some knowledge that has only been, you know, again, the domain of a few. It's now open to everyone. And that is a point I really want to land with the folks that are listening.
14: For entrepreneurs interested in learning more, AWS has created a resource hub where founders can access startup programs, technical resources, and the AWS Startup Advisor.
15: Yes, I would encourage your listeners to open their browsers and go to startups.aws. Again, startups.aws is where you will access all of the benefits that we have for builders that want to build software, build apps, build ideas. And that's also where they will be able to download the AWS Startup Advisor.
14: That was Deep Ubi on how AI is reshaping entrepreneurship. For your KFRM News, I'm Trish Swoboda.
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17: Time now for the O'Reilly Update message of the day. On this Friday, I'm thinking about confronting communism. Marxism on the rise. Some people don't believe that, but it's true. Many folks ask me, why isn't our government doing anything to stop the growing threat of communism? Well, the answer is simple. Americans have the right to become communists or Nazis or whatever they want to be. That's protected under the First Amendment. As long as you don't break the law, you can believe what you want to believe. This explains the horror show on social media. Crazy people band together, peddle nonsense. People then hear it. They tell their friends, on and on. Now, to banish communism, you would have to amend the Constitution. That would require a two-thirds majority in the House and Senate. That will never happen. The country politically is too divided. So, you might not like the Marxists or the Nazis or anybody else, but the government has no power to stop what people say or think unless you are threatening someone. Summing up, the radical left, the communists, can only be defeated by the ballot. I'm Bill O'Reilly. I approve the message by writing it. You can reach me, Bill at BillO'Reilly.com, Bill at BillO'Reilly.com, name in town if you wish to opine. Now let's go to the mail. Frank, Port Charlotte, Florida. Bill, why not ask President Trump to suspend the federal gas tax for 90 days? That would give some financial relief. I don't ask the president anything. If he wants my opinion, I give it to him. I have raised this issue before. I would do it if I were president. All I can say. Brett Davis, Arkadelphia, Arkansas. Other political commentators are concerned about the lack of success in Iran. Will that affect the midterms? How do I know? I don't know. I mean, if they get it settled in the next few days, then the prices of everything should drop. But as you know, we got the gouge thing going on. You want to speculate. That would help the Republican Party, right? Richard Middleman, Pasadena, California. Bill, instead of attacking Tehran's infrastructure, why can't our military target the leaders and members of the Revolutionary Guard? They're the problem. Well, Richard, if you send me a text or an email telling me where those people are, I'll pass that along to President Trump. Nobody knows where they are. They're hiding. It's not like the Pentagon knows their address and they're having supper. Gotta stay in a real world here. 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Now the O'Reilly Update brings you something you might not know. 180 years ago today, a small band of American pioneers became snowbound in the Sierra Nevadas. The group resorted to ghastly measures to survive the blizzard, even cannibalism. Here's the story of the Donner Party. In April 1846, thousands of Americans and 500 wagons headed west from Springfield, Illinois, for Oregon. In the rear of the massive caravan was a group of 89 settlers led by brothers George and Jacob Donner. In late July, the men received word of a shortcut that would save them hundreds of miles. While the rest of the group continued to head north, the Donners moved south. It was a fatal mistake. Isolated, the families trekked through the brutal deserts of Utah and Nevada. In early August, they reached the base of the Sierras. Before clearing the mountain pass, the settlers were trapped by a series of historic and very early blizzards. The group found themselves under 15 feet of snow. They converted their wagons into makeshift cabins, even building fire pits and rudimentary kitchens. They languished in these conditions for 5 months. For nutrition, they ate tree bark, livestock, pets, leather goods. Some began eating the flesh of the deceased. To minimize psychological trauma, bodies were labeled so no person would consume a member of their own family. A rescue team from California finally found the survivors the following February. Of the 89 people that went into the mountain pass, just 48 emerged. And here's something else you might not know. A young lawyer nearly joined the doomed voyage, but bailed at the last second because of his wife. That man was Abraham Lincoln. Remember, Springfield was his hometown. Back in a moment. 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I am Bill O'Reilly. 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
2: Now time for the regional weather summary on KFRM. There will be a few chances for showers and storms over the region into far eastern Kansas. The highest chances for precipitation will be over far eastern Nebraska late Saturday through Sunday morning. Another round of showers and storms will be possible into northern Nebraska on Sunday night. Further south across the plains from Kansas to Oklahoma, oppressive heat continues to be an issue. Another run of highs well into the 90s to lower 100s pick back up through the weekend to remain in place through early next week. Another cold front may bring temperatures down once again in Nebraska by the middle of next week. Rain and storm chances may also pick up during the later half of next week. And that's been the regional weather summary on KFRM.
19: Nebraska Extension Almanac.
20: Healthy soils start with knowing exactly what's happening below the surface. The UNL Soil Health Team is hosting a soil health assessment training workshop coming up Thursday, August 20th, at the Rogers Memorial Farm in Lincoln. Program coordinator Miranda Mueller talks about what attendees will experience at the workshop.
21: Yeah, so this training will serve as a general starting point for folks that are interested in serving as qualified individuals for NRCS SEMA 216s. And so at the training, we'll have NRCS professionals come in and cover SEMA 216 background information, kind of the requirements for the soil tests needed, and then like the labs that those can be sent off to. And then our UNL staff will go over soil sample plan design, using the SHAPE app, conducting on-site soil health assessments and soil sampling using SEMA 216 and Technical Note 450 guidelines. We'll go over recording and organizing field data, preparing soil samples for lab analysis, calculating and interpreting soil health indicators and connecting them with field observations, and then applying these results to inform conservation planning and management decisions. So a portion of this day will be kind of in the classroom listening lecture style to the background on SEMA 216 and some of the sampling details, but we'll also get out in the field and actually complete a soil sample. So we'll go out, find a location, and go over the proper sampling techniques. So SEMA 216 is a conservation evaluation and monitoring activity as deemed by the NRCS. It's something that landowners can apply for where they get funds from NRCS to put certain practices into place on their operation. And then along with the SEMA 216, it's a requirement to have a QI or a qualified individual to collect soil samples at the beginning before any conservation changes are made, and then afterwards, so at the end, to kind of see how soils are changed over time. This is, I guess, kind of a starting point for QIs. Like I said, there's a lot of confusion around QIs, you know, who can be qualified and kind of what their role is as part of the SEMA 216 process. And so coming to the event, for people who maybe want updated or additional training, they can come and get the latest and greatest up-to-date information on soil testing here in Nebraska using NRCS guidelines. And so it can kind of serve as a way for them to get fully up-to-date and confident that they'll be able to go out to landowners who have SEMA 216s and be able to properly test their soil, know what to test for, and where to send it as well. So again, this training is August 20th at Rogers Memorial Farm in Lincoln, Nebraska, from 9 a.m. to 2 p.m. To register, you can go to go.unl.edu/soilhealth, and CropWatch has an article with more detailed information. 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
0: This is Lighten Up with Ken Davis, brought to you by Compassion International. Lighten Up is a moment to brighten your day and encourage your faith in Christ. I'm Dr. Wes Stafford, asking you to listen in, hoping you will enjoy this look at childhood as author, speaker, and comedian Ken Davis tries to reconcile his father's advice with reality.
1: I grew up on the Iron Range, Virginia, Minnesota, 30 below zero for 2 weeks in a row. You could take a pail of water and throw it in the air and it would freeze. Who said that? Who said, yeah, whenever I pause, just fill in a word. Doesn't matter. Doesn't matter what word. I remember my dad said to me once, I was going outside and he said to me, "Son." And I thought, oh, you know, instructions on life. Do not stick your tongue on the pump. Parents, do you think little children walk around all day going, "I would like to stick my tongue on a pump"? Of course, once he said it, what did I do?
3: It was stuck to the pump for several minutes before they heard my muted cries for help. They had to pour hot water on my tongue to get it unstuck. I was the first victim of waterboarding. Two words of advice for my young friends. Listen to your parents. They're trying to save your life. And don't stick your tongue on the pump. Lighten up and live.
0: 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Please visit us on the web at compassion.com.
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2: Now time for the market recap for this Friday, August 7th. September corn unchanged at 439, December unchanged at 462, and March up to at 477 and three quarters. September Kansas City wheat up 14 and a quarter at 714. December up 13 at 730 and a half. And March up 12 and a half at 743. September Chicago wheat up 8.5 at 639 and three quarters. December up 7 3/4 at 658 and a quarter. And March up 7.5 at 674 and three quarters. August soybeans down 3/4 at 11.56 1/2, September down 1 at 11.59, and November down 1.5 at 11.76 1/4. August soybean meal down 2.60 at 308.10, September down 2.70 at 308.90, and October down 3 at 309.30. August soybean oil up 46 at 68.16. September up 50 at 68.24, and October up 51 at 68.05. In the livestock futures, August live cattle up 47 at 231.70, October up 35 at 225.27, and December down 22 at 224.15. August feeder cattle up 360 at 351.65. September up 365 at 345.22, and October up 297 at 334.92. August lean hogs unchanged at 95.50, October up 50 at 82.22, and December up 35 at 73.57. In the oil futures, West Texas crude up 97 cents at 78.26, gasoline up 5 cents at 2.98, and heating oil up 3 cents at $3.91. And that's been the market recap for this Friday, August 7th. I'm Lexi Bates.
22: New Canadian dairy tariffs highlight long-running USMCA market access dispute. I'm Erin Anderson with the Brownfield Dairy Update. An ag economist says the Trump administration's recently announced tariffs on Canadian dairy products could help expand market access for U.S. dairy exports. Ian Sheldon with Ohio State University says President Trump is trying to level the playing field for U.S. dairy producers.
23: The U.S. believes that it's been unfairly discriminated against in terms of the amount of quota for cheese exports to Canada. The short-term objective is to see if the United States could get Canada to maybe come to the table to talk about issues reviewed, revised in the USMCA.
22: He tells Brownfield, dairy import restrictions have been a sticking point.
23: The quota difficult for U.S. dairy processors to access. It looked like the quota was being maybe unfairly allocated to Canadian importers. It's only as a negotiating tactic. I don't think the dairy tariff rate quota issue is going to go away.
22: President Trump's 50% tariffs targeting Canadian dairy imports are set to take effect on August 19th. Cash dairy prices were mostly up Thursday at the Chicago Mercantile Exchange. Dry whey was up 3/4 to 69.5. Two sales were reported, ranging from 68 3/4 to 69.5. 40-pound cheese blocks were up 1.5 to 153.5. 10 sales were reported, ranging from 149 1/4
5: to 154 and a quarter. Cheese barrels were unchanged at 154 and three quarters. No sales were reported. Butter was up 6 3/4 to 155. 79 sales were reported, ranging from 151 and a half to 155 and a half. Nonfat dry milk was down 3 1/2 to 156 and a half. 8 sales were reported, ranging from 156 and a half to 158. I'm Erin Anderson with the Brownfield Dairy Update.
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7: Hi, this is Kyle Bauer with Plain Talk with the girl that claims she hit snooze in the morning, Jamie Bloom.
8: Yeah, I did kind of hit snooze this morning because I was finally sleeping. And I'd had such a hard time going to sleep last night because it was hot in my house.
7: Yeah.
8: And I should just go downstairs and sleep, but I don't know. I also can't sleep when I'm somewhere else.
7: I know.
8: You know what I mean? When you're not in your bed. So I had kind of a hard time just because it was pretty hot in our house. But so I did hit snooze this morning, but luckily I didn't oversleep. Sometimes you hit snooze and then you oversleep if you don't have a second alarm, which I don't actually. So
7: snooze is off.
8: It's off.
7: It's not really snooze.
8: If I shut it off, yeah, because my alarm clock's old enough that the snooze doesn't work anymore.
7: Okay.
8: So if I shut it off and don't wake back up, then I could be in trouble. But it says here most people will snooze at least once. Do you snooze at all?
7: Mm-mm.
8: No.
7: Would I don't even have to set an alarm most of the time.
8: You just wake up?
7: I just wake up.
8: And get up.
7: Oh, I wake up like 9, 10, 11, 12 times a night.
8: Yeah, right.
7: And then I pick one. It's like, okay, it must be time to get up.
8: Must be time to get up, yeah. Well, it says here most people will do it.
7: I will say, though, that we bought, maybe for Christmas, I got given an alarm clock that shines the time on the ceiling.
8: Oh, wow.
7: Oh, that is so great. Because
8: so the ninth or tenth time you can tell time.
7: Every time I roll over, I just see what time it is, you know, and then roll over and go back to sleep.
8: Yeah.
7: And that was always, it's no secret I take sleep aids, but it's the biggest thing is that I can go back to sleep. It's not that I sleep all night without waking up, but I go back to sleep immediately.
8: Right. Yeah.
7: So, but that projection on the ceiling, but how complicated. Oh my gosh. First of all, you have to focus it, and then you can turn it, you know, you got to decide which way is the right way you want to see it projected. And so, like, if you're going to be on the wall across the room, you'd have it one way, but if it's on the ceiling and you want to be able to read it right side up, then there's an inversion.
8: Oh, right.
7: So you have to flip that. And then there's a brightness of it. I mean, when the factory set on it is bright enough, it's like you could read a newspaper in that room. It's like, well, we don't want that. And so it probably took me an hour
8: to install it the first time. Yeah, and I think about how I don't always see very well, once I take off my
7: contact. These letters, though, are...
8: They're huge.
7: 2 feet tall.
8: Yeah, so you just make it large enough that you can actually, or focus it, like you said, so that you can see it. Well, it says most people do snooze at least once, but it turns out this could be doing far more harm than good. Those extra 5 or 10 minutes after you hit snooze will interfere with your body's process for waking up. Researchers explain that alarms in general interrupt our natural sleep cycle and don't allow us to wake up properly, leaving you with that horrible groggy feeling that's known as sleep inertia. Throughout the day, our sleep inertia will begin to lift and we function properly. However, if you fall back to sleep after hitting snooze, your body is likely to sleep more deeply than before, which I swear the best sleep I have is between 6 and 7 a.m.
7: Yeah.
8: Because I fall back asleep and I'll sleep really deeply. Anyways, leaves your body even more confused when your alarm goes off again. And each time you hit the button, you're bringing on more sleep inertia that slows your wake-up process each morning. So it's not good for you to do. I just can't jump out of bed.
7: For me, if I spring out, you know, I stumbled onto something here about 6 months ago that it really is, it's not hard for me to remember to do. I kind of have a little bit of neuropathy in my feet. It used to be a lot worse than it is. And for those who don't know, it's a numbness in the soles of your feet, and it can get so bad you can't even feel your feet. And I wouldn't say I've been doctoring, but I've been treating through chiropractic and this and that, and exercises on mine. And now it really only starts to be significant in the evenings. In the morning, it's pretty good. But I had read about this exercise. And before you get out of bed in the morning, you just start rotating your ankles, you know, like spinning them.
8: Get the circulation going.
7: Yeah, exactly. And then when you get out of bed, you sit on the edge of the bed and you do 20 heel lifts. And it's like, well, that's a workout, 20 heel lifts. I mean, because it's not. You're sitting on the edge of the bed.
8: But it's a physical therapy type exercise
7: it's
8: for
7: a therapy
8: you. It's not
7: thing.
8: Considered a workout.
7: Yeah, it's a therapy it's thing. Therapy. And oh my gosh, that has made those two
8: made
7: little
8: that
7: things.
8: Huge difference.
7: Oh, and then the other, I'm sorry, before you start the rotating of the ankles, you start wiggling your toes. And oh my gosh, it's made all the difference in the world. And so my point is, it feels good enough that when I wake up, I want to do that. So I'm laying there and I start the wiggling of the toes, then I start the ankles. And by the time I get done with the ankles, I want to sit up in bed and do the heel lifts because it just feels good. And then when I would get out of bed, you know, it kind of looked like I would have been on an all-night drunk. I mean, I was so, you know, stumbling along. Well, now I don't stumble along or anything. And so,
8: and then you still, you were kind of laying on a thing for your neck, too, for a while. Do you still do that?
7: So? I don't have to do that very often, but I do go to the chiropractor every month as a maintenance. And if I can feel my neck getting stiff, I will lay on that. And actually, I've had two members of my family do the same thing. It kind of puts that arch back in your neck. But then I go once a month and he, you know.
8: And it's like a foam yoga block, right? It's like a soft foam.
7: And it's hard foam.
8: Pretty hard, yeah.
7: It's really hard. Because even after a year, or to now it's probably been two, but I don't use it that much now. But I mean, it's still the same shape it was when I bought it. It's amazing how hard that foam can be. But yeah, and that, anyway, but the toe thing, it's easier for me to get out of bed in the morning because I'm halfway through my regime before I actually sit up on the edge of bed. And that whole process takes 2 minutes. You know, but by then it's like, I'm going.
8: You're already halfway through.
7: Yeah. So Kansas, you know, we have some things we should be proud of, and this is one that a lot of people don't think of, but it's a big deal. Kansas has a fertility rate of right around 59 live births per thousand. And it's like, okay, and that's, by the way, women 15 to 44.
8: Okay.
7: Okay. And 59, it's like, okay, well, is that good or bad? Well, the rate consistently ranks in the top 10 to 13 in the nation year after year. And so it means we're having babies in our state. And you say, well, why would we care about that? Well, that is our next generations.
8: Sure.
7: You know, and if you have an aging population, well, the main reason you have an aging population is you're not having babies. And so it's an important thing. The United States, the U.S. on average has 53 and we have 59. And the top states are South Dakota, Nebraska, and Alaska. So right here in the middle is kind of the baby belt, if you will. But South Dakota and Nebraska being more than Kansas. But neighboring states, Oklahoma, Nebraska is good. Oklahoma is 59, similar to us. And Missouri is way down.
8: Missouri, really? Missouri is way 50, down.
7: Well, well, like 5 percentage points lower. So anyway, I thought that was kind of interesting because I wouldn't have guessed that. I don't know. It's and especially with hospitals, more and more hospitals are not having
8: that,
7: what's it called?
8: The maternity
7: ward thing.
8: Yeah.
7: And but it's not from lack of demand. It's probably just liability insurance and doctors. Bless their heart, they don't want to work 24/7. So you got to have enough quantity of doctors so you're not on call all the time.
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11: As a Big 12 guy, my message to the Big 10, we're in it together. And we're pulling for you. I'm Pete Mundo. Welcome in. Heartland College Sports is who we are, covering the Big 12 Conference. Thanks for joining us. Hey, if you're sick of the SEC bias, we're the place to be as college football season is right around the corner. I can't wait. So I'm rooting for the Big 10 coming out of Big 10 media days. Not more than the Big 12. Obviously, that's our bread and butter here at Heartland College Sports. But I'm rooting for the Big 10 because it's very clear to me the Big Ten wants to stick it to the SEC just as much as the Big 12 does. But if we're being honest, the Big Ten has more of a leg to stand on. So Kurt Cignetti, Indiana head coach, if you didn't see this, and if you're a Big 12 fan watching right now, you've got to be pulling here for the Big Ten to stick it to the SEC as much as the Big 12 is, because let's be honest, the Big Ten has won three straight national championships. Most recently, Indiana. And Cignetti is saying things that, if we're being fair, Big 12 coaches simply can't say right now. Here it is.
12: The Big Ten is the best league in football, and a lot of really good football teams. It's hard to win on the road. Very physical football teams, very well coached. It definitely prepares you for the playoffs. There's no doubt about it. The numbers speak for themselves. I mean, we don't run a hype machine up here in the Midwest. We believe everything's earned, not given. And when we fall short, we say we fell short. We don't cry a river, whine, and complain. All right? And that's why we're the best.
24: Coach Cignetti, thank you so much for your time.
12: Thank you.
11: We don't run a hype machine here in the Midwest. That is such a good line from Kurt Cignetti. And by the way, for the Big 12, you know, a lot of similar cultural and value structures to the Big 10. Join the party, man. Let's be honest. Kurt Cignetti can say that. There's no Big 12 coach who can. There's only a couple of coaches in America who can say what Coach Cignetti just said. And obviously, he's one of them. And he just nailed it. Absolutely nailed it. Because for the last 3 weeks since SEC Media Days, there's been this nonstop propaganda push already. Who was it last week? Molly McGrath making the case like the SEC 9-game conference schedule is why the league is not going to be able to handle the college football playoff. Well, which one is it? For two decades, it was the SEC iron sharpens iron. That's why this league is the best in college football. Now it's, well, you know, this 9-game conference schedule might be the new reason and the new excuse as to why the SEC is not winning national championships. Stop. Now, for the Big 12, you know, Big 12 teams can point this out all day, every day. And the Big 12 should to some extent. But the Big 10 has, if we're being fair, more ammunition to work with because of how it's performed in the postseason. What now the SEC is doing is also leaning into what the Big 12 has largely built its brand on, which is, well, you don't know who's going to win, and we have a very deep league, but it's a very equal league. The SEC is kind of going down that road of what the Big 12 has built its brand on for the last several years. So I find that absolutely fascinating. But what we're seeing play out is the Big Ten, the Big 12, and to some extent the ACC, but the ACC seemingly has not been as interested as a whole at taking pot shots at the SEC. And I'm honestly, I don't know why. Maybe it's because some of the power brokers around the ACC one day want to be in the SEC, a Miami, a Florida State. Maybe that's part of what's going on here. I'm not totally sure, but they have not been as active in wanting to play that game as certainly the Big Ten and the Big 12 have been. But they're not just fighting what's happening in the SEC. They're also fighting ESPN. And we've seen this play out in many ways. It is not they want to be in the SEC, a Miami, a Florida State. Maybe that's part of what's going on here. I'm not totally sure, but they have not been as active in wanting to play that game as certainly the Big Ten and the Big 12 have been. But they're not just fighting what's happening in the SEC.

0: things like the ESPN FPI. We've seen that be a big part of the conversation here over the last couple of weeks, where it's like, you know, half the SEC has just amazing strength of schedule. And obviously, we know what teams are going to be this year. So therefore, the SEC is going to be stacked. In this day and age, you just can't, you can't make that claim. It is harder than ever to predict this stuff. It just is. And I respect what ESPN FPI is trying to do, right? It's based on simulation, standings, projections, and then you put together a strength of schedule, and overwhelmingly, it just so happens to favor the SEC, which ESPN is in bed with, you know, with multi-billion dollar deals. It's not that simple. It never has been that simple. And it's harder than ever to get this stuff right. So when you see the strength of schedule and the Big 12, like, there's one Big 12 team in the strength of schedule, according to ESPN's FPI, in the top 30. And that is Arizona State at number 30 itself. After that, it's Baylor at 42. It's Oklahoma State at 44. TCU at 47. Colorado at 48. Cincinnati at 49. And it goes down from there. But how this always seems to work as well is that the teams that are oftentimes projected to be in the middle of the pack or near the bottom of conference are going to have a tougher strength of schedule, because if we assume they're a worse team and they're playing better teams in their own conference, then obviously their strength of schedule is going to be higher, right? It's just basic. It's common sense. That's how it always seems to work with this stuff. So I don't sweat it. I don't think it's a huge deal, but between the ESPN talking heads, between Greg Sankey, SEC Media Days, some SEC football coaches already whining and complaining, yeah, looking at you, Lane Kiffin, and then you factor in what's happening with formulas like ESPN FPI, it's a clear collusion to try to draw in the rest of college football to play under the SEC's terms. At a critical point in the history of this sport, you've got obviously the Protect College Sports Act going through Congress right now. That is a very big part of what the future of college athletics, not just football, but college athletics is going to look like here in the not too distant future. And everyone is looking for the leg up. And 5 years ago, the ESPN and the SEC would have had a lot more power than it does today. But they're like that king that knows it's losing, or he's losing his power. He's trying to hang on for dear life. But he knows deep down he's not going to have it for that much longer. That's what's happening right now, and we're watching it play out in real time. So for those of you who insist, hey, you know, Pete, you're just whining about the SEC. I'm not whining about anything. I'm not. I'm talking about the news of the past week, from Big Ten Media Days to Congress to the, you know, Big Ten and SEC backing the College Sports Act, Protect College Sports Act. That is all in the news here the last 48 to 72 hours. I'm back from vacation. I'm hanging out with you. I'm having a good time. I got a little bit of a tan going for the first time in, you know, a couple of years. The kids were down at the beach. I was working harder on the beach than I do when I'm here. It's crazy chasing those kids around. But we had a great time. And this is what has been going on in our world of college sports. So it's not SEC whining, complaining. That's not what any of this is. It's talking through the news of the week and how we got here. And by the way, taking you, I think, behind the curtain as to why things are playing out the way that they are. It's a power play. And the Big 12 would be wise right now in this power play. The Big 12 would be very wise to latch on to the coattails of the Big 10 and ride those coattails to then build a brand against the SEC and pointing out what is in the best interest of college sports as a whole. Because the SEC has shown zero interest in doing what's in the best interest of college sports, only what's in the best interest of the SEC. And that is not going to work out for the Big 12, the Big 10, to a lesser extent. The ACC, it's simply not going to work. I'm Pete Mundo, Heartland College Sports. Coming up next, valuations come out in the Big 12. There are some surprises we'll get to
1: coming up next.

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1: I'm Pete Mundo, Heartland College Sports. Great to have you here as always as a part of the show. Now, let's talk valuations in the Big 12 Conference. I'm Pete Mundo. Heartland College Sports is who we are. We cover the Big 12. We're glad you're here. We hope that you will subscribe. If you are sick of the SEC and Big Ten bias in college football, we're the place for you with college football happening this month. So the valuations in the Big 12 were fascinating to me. And as I was looking at these valuations, I was like, you know, I'm not shocked, but I admit I'm surprised with how these valuations came down. If you said to me right now, Pete, who is the most valuable team in the Big 12 Conference from a football perspective based on pure money? The Athletic put this together and, you know, they've got their formula. You can go look it up if you want. We wrote about it at heartlandcollegesports.com. Join the free forums, by the way. If you said to me, Pete, close your eyes, who do you think is the most valuable program in the Big 12 if it was treated like a pro franchise? I would say BYU, and I don't think it would be all that close. National brand, tie-in, obviously, with the church. Success, which really is in some ways secondary to what your value is. But if you can lock in national fan base, tie into LDS, have success on the field, really a global university, that's who I'm taking. It's not even close. But that wasn't the case. It was Utah coming in at number one at a value, according to The Athletic, of $638 million, followed by Texas Tech at $525 million, then BYU at $500 million, followed by TCU at $495 million. So that is your top four, and then a big drop-off to Oklahoma State at $389, Arizona State at $374, and Colorado at $368. That is the top half of the Big 12, and I'll get to more of, you know, what came out of this coming up here in a little bit. But when you look at Utah, they have quietly, obviously, become an enormous brand, and it wasn't just since joining the Big 12. They've got multiple Pac-12 championships under their belt. They also have that private equity deal, which I think played a big role in setting a valuation like this, okay? When you look at the private equity deal that Utah ended up getting with Otro Capital, where they committed, what, a nine-figure deal, $100 million deal as part of a broader framework to inject sustainable and substantial long-term capital to help the athletic department, you're obviously working in a space where there's a lot of money that you're going to be working with. So I think that's the reason that Utah ended up in that top spot. And that's fine. I mean, people are knocking Utah for that. Listen, anybody can do it. I'm not a fan of it. I don't want private equity being involved in specific and individual teams. But you know what? They're entitled to do it. Okay? They are. And that's why you saw Utah make a big jump by nearly $100 million. That's what happened there. But I still think, all in all, if you just said to me, hey, Pete, off the top of your head, who's the most valuable team in the Big 12? I think it's BYU. If BYU opened up itself to private equity, I actually think, I mean, it would land an absolute fortune. They went from $300 million last year in value to $500 million this year. So they did see the biggest jump by far. Nearly a $200 million increase for BYU year over year. That's the largest gain of any school in this conference. And on a percentage basis, I believe it was the largest jump of any school in the country. Not just pure money, like, you know, Ohio State went from $1.9 billion to $2.3 billion. That's a $400 million jump. But on a percentage basis, it's not nearly as big as what BYU did, posting a jump of basically 65% on their value. That is a monster increase. So that's where I also say, if I'm buying stock right now, in the Big 12 based on value. If I'm looking to invest in a program right now, just purely based on where I think it will be over 5 to 10 years, it would be a program like BYU. Now, on the same token, it was surprising to me to see Houston at the bottom here, valued at just $100 million. That's last in the Big 12, according to The Athletic. Now, Houston's got, forget the success on the field, which has been pretty good overall. Certainly not the bottom of the Big 12 since they joined it. But just, if I could invest in, first off, a school that is trying to develop more of an on-campus presence, not just be referred to as a commuter school. If I wanted to be in a top five metropolitan area for advertising purposes, Houston's like a no-brainer. I know that it's a pro town. It's not a Houston Cougars town per se. But still, I get a top five market university right in the hub of it that has had solid, underrated, really, football success over its history. And you have the backdrop of moving a lot of these students to on-campus roles and not wanting to be a commuter school anymore and trying to build out the brand of the Cougars. Houston's no way near the bottom of my list at all. Not even close. And Kansas being 14th out of 16, once again, this is just football. I get it. But you're still dealing with a region in the Kansas City area that's growing quickly, and KU football has come a long way. Now, what's interesting, too, is that speaking of Kansas, you had Kansas State actually take a bit of a hit, which I was a bit surprised by. Kansas State fell $53 million to $268 million. That was something that I didn't really see coming. It wasn't really clear, and The Athletic didn't explain why it had that sizable of a drop. I know last year's success on the field was not great for Kansas State, but you know, I still think about the history of that program, the success that it's had. I know it's a little bit out on an island in Manhattan, Kansas, but that didn't feel like something that made a whole lot of sense to me, seeing K-State drop that much, losing 18-ish percent of its value and going down to $268 million, which still put it at 10th in the Big 12. It did. I thought Iowa State coming in at number 8, $330 million, was probably high at that number when I compare it to, say, Arizona. Like, if I've got to invest for the next 10 years and say, Pete, are you going to buy Arizona football? If you're like a billionaire and you want to start buying a franchise for college football, are you buying Arizona or are you buying Iowa State? I'm buying Arizona between those two. And I love Iowa State. I've had a soft spot for Iowa State since I started doing this years ago. 12 years ago at this point, but covering the conference for 15 now. I have a very soft spot. I love what Iowa State is all about. But you lose Matt Campbell. You're about to lose Jamie Pollard. There's a lot in flux at Iowa State. And I want to see that success continue and see if those guys were the reason for the success or if Iowa State could sustain the success. Not a big media market, not a state that's booming or nearly close to what Arizona is or Arizona State. So I was surprised that Iowa State was as high as it was, to be honest. Especially when, unfortunately, you know, you're going to be playing second fiddle to Iowa just because Iowa's in the Big Ten, which is a more valuable conference, monetarily speaking, than the Big 12 is. That's just a fact, right? And then the difference between TCU and Baylor was fascinating to me. TCU was number 4 at $495 million. Baylor was number 12 at basically half of that, $267 million. So TCU did see a little bit of a drop from last year, about $20 million bucks, not a big deal. And Baylor barely had any movement as well. But considering their similar schools in terms of, you know, private Christian-based schools, the big edge that TCU has is being in the top five media market, obviously, in that Dallas-Fort Worth metroplex. But I'm surprised the gap is as sizable as it is between those two. I saw that and I said, wow, that's a stunner to me. And then another team that I thought was slightly undervalued here was West Virginia, coming in 9th in the Big 12 at $289 million. West Virginia owns the state. There's no pro team in that state. They are the biggest sports thing in the entire state. If you could buy that, you could own that, you could turn that around. West Virginia has a lot of alums throughout Virginia, up the I-95 corridor, Philadelphia, New Jersey, New York. You can get all that locked into your university and own an entire state. I know it's not the biggest state in the country, but still, you get to own a state like West Virginia. That's a big deal. And I am surprised that the Mountaineers came in ninth on this athletic valuation that was put together at $289 million. I thought they would have been higher. So those are the things that stood out. UCF was low as well at number 13, 234. Orlando's booming. They've got a monster, monster alumni base, one of the biggest undergraduate just sizes in all the country. So if I'm buying a program for the next 10 to 15 years and that alumni base is going to get older and richer, I'm buying a UCF. I am. No doubt about it. Pete Mundo with you. It is great to be here on Heartland College Sports.
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4: 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For 100 years, Tammany Hall was synonymous with New York's all-powerful Democrat Party. With its founding in the 1850s, it built its power base by helping the boatloads of arriving Irish immigrants seeking refuge. But often where power goes, corruption follows. From 1868 to 1873, William Tweed, or Boss Tweed, controlled Tammany Hall, making him the most powerful man in New York. But instead of helping immigrants, Tweed started helping himself. When finally brought to justice, it was estimated that he had stolen $500 million. At age 55, Boss Tweed died in prison.
5: 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I'm Michael Emerson, and you can visit us at jeffersonmediagroup.com.
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7: Now time for the regional weather summary on KFRM. There will be a few chances for showers and storms over the region into far eastern Kansas. The highest chances for precipitation will be over far eastern Nebraska late Saturday through Sunday morning. Another round of showers and storms will be possible into northern Nebraska on Sunday night. Further south across the plains, from Kansas to Oklahoma, oppressive heat continues to be an issue. Another run of highs well into the 90s to lower 100s pick back up through the weekend to remain in place through early next week. Another cold front may bring temperatures down once again in Nebraska by the middle of next week. Rain and storm chances may also pick up during the later half of next week. And that's been the regional weather summary on KFRM.
8: The summary from USDA's annual look at ag land values and cash rents. Lance Honig of the National Agricultural Statistics Service starts with news regarding land values.
9: The sixth consecutive year of increasing values across the board, but maybe a bit of a slowing in terms of that increase. We saw a little bit of a slowdown in those increases last year. We're talking about three major categories: all land and buildings, crop land, and pasture. And again, increases increases across the board on all three categories, a little bit slower than what we've seen in some of the recent years.
8: Further breaking down land values by category,
9: all land and buildings up about $150 per acre to $4,500 on average across the country. That's a 3.4% increase. We actually saw increases in every state year over year in that category. Cropland at just over $6,000 per acre. That is up $190 per acre or 3.3% from what we saw a year earlier. Pasture rates at $2,000 an acre. That's an $80 per acre increase, 4.2% increase. So on a percentage basis, the largest increase year over year coming on the pasture side of things, and much like the all land and buildings, both cropland and pasture, that was due to increases across every single state for both of those categories.
8: Meanwhile, the average cash rent rate producers paid for rent for their ag operations this year was similar to the year before.
9: There we saw pretty slow changes happening there. In fact, very similar to what we saw last year. Last year's values were very similar to what we saw the year before. And so this is really two consecutive years of pretty steady cash rental rates. Looking at cropland, down just a dollar an acre from last year. That sits at $160 per acre on average. Irrigated cropland rates unchanged from last year. Non-irrigated cropland rates down a dollar. Actually did see an increase in the average pasture cash rental rates, up a dollar an acre to $16.50 per acre.
8: I'm Rod Bain reporting for the U.S. Department of Agriculture in Washington, D.C.
10: This is Dakota Livesay chronicling another true story taken from the 1800s, a time known to all as the Old West. There have been times throughout history when a man's life ends up in disaster and his life's accomplishments seem to go to waste. When years later, he becomes known for something great. John W. Swilling was one of those men.

0: John W. Swilling was a farmer in Missouri when his wife died. Looking for new surroundings, he moved to Texas. When the Civil War broke out, he enlisted in the Confederate Army. But he didn't go south. He went west by becoming a part of the Texas Mounted Rifles that attempted to make New Mexico and Arizona territories part of the Confederacy. When the Mounted Rifles realized it was an impossible task and retreated, John stayed out west by deserting the Confederate forces and joining up with the Union forces. Following the Civil War, John started doing some prospecting in the Wickenburg, Arizona area. Later, he started an irrigation project on the Salt River. In the process, he also started a small town called Stonewall. But John Swilling had a drinking problem. He also started taking morphine for headaches and became addicted. When sober, he was a reliable and courageous man. Under liquor and drugs, he was unmanageable. While under the influence, John robbed a stagecoach. He was caught and admitted the robbery. John was sent to the Yuma Territorial Prison. While awaiting trial at the age of 48, on August 12, 1878, John died. Although John Swilling had accomplished a lot, it seems his accomplishments were all obscured by his last act of robbing a stagecoach. That is, all of them except for one. That small town he founded on the bank of the Salt River by the name of Stonewall continued to grow and was later renamed. The town's new name is Phoenix. You've just heard another story from Old West Radio. I'm Dakota Livesay.
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2: 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By the way, please subscribe to the channel at Heartland College Sports. Make sure you like the video. Looking at the Big 12, Brett, what is your top storyline going into this season?
3: Yeah, well, thanks, Pete, for having me on. It's a busy time of year, and congrats to all your guys' success. I mean, like I always tune in throughout the season, get your weekly updates. It's like must-listen for me, especially coming from a national scope. You're the Big 12 source, so I come right to you first. So keep up the great work over there. But the biggest storyline in the Big 12, I mean, it's can anyone take down the Tech dynasty here, the Tech machine? I know that's a controversial topic there at Big 12 Media Days. I saw the coaches actually pick BYU. You know, BYU, no slate at them. That's a very strong program, very strong team. But I think you got to go Texas Tech until they're proven otherwise. So I think that's probably the big storyline is Tech at the top. Can anybody knock them down? But I could go hours and hours with you here. There's so many storylines, coaching changes, transfer portal activity. So we can go team by team or however you want to shake it. But I think another storyline is how deep the middle of the conference is. I always love watching Big 12 football because not only the different styles of play, the stadiums are rocking and rolling, unlike some of those ACC stadiums that are quiet, but really it's that middle tier of teams because they're all within a field goal. I mean, every year in the magazine, I do all four Power Four conferences, and usually once a magazine, there's one tough spot in a league where I'm just stuck. And this year it was the Big 12 from fourth all the way to, you could argue, 10th. Just a logjam of talented teams. So lots to break down. I'm excited to be on.
2: Well, you know, you're so right on that, man. I mean, we think there's an upper tier, but do we really know? There's always also that surprise team in the Big 12. I mean, I think about BYU last year where they're going to take a step back. Jake Retzlaff gets the boot. They've got a true freshman at quarterback, and look what they do, right? So if you're looking at this league and you're saying, okay, what is my top tier? How are you putting that together right now in the top three?
3: Yeah, I went Texas Tech number one. And, you know, I got to witness them live last year. I went down to a game at Lubbock. It was a great experience. Actually did the Friday Night Lights down in Permian the night before and parlayed that into Lubbock. It was actually their game day, too. It was Texas Tech BYU, that matchup. Nice. And Tech's defense was as physical as advertised. They were swarming. I know they lose four starting defensive linemen, but according to Coach McGuire, they backfilled with four future NFL picks themselves. So two talent numbers stand out with Tech. And first, looking at the transfer portal, if you look at four-star transfers that they signed the last two classes combined, Texas Tech signed 20. The average Big 12 team signed two. So you got 20-2 in terms of four-star transfers. That's just one. The other one is if you're looking at NFL projections, I know we're early on that, but East-West Shrine Bowl puts out a draft watch list. Tech had 27 draftable prospects, number one in the whole country. You got to go all the way down to 12 draft picks with TCU. So 27 to 12 is the gap between 1 and 2 in terms of prospects. So I think they're the team to beat until proven otherwise. I think it's a strong roster. Number two, I went BYU. It's a return of last year. They made the conference title game. What stood out with them, it wasn't so much transfer or recruiting, but it was retention. And Coach Satake really kept all their star players in Provo. They might be one of the only teams that didn't lose a single starter to the transfer portal. It's very rare nowadays across the college football landscape. So that's my 1-2 punch. And then I went Utah, you know, because going into the research process, I was ready to throw Utah aside after losing their head coach and like 8 of their linemen, if you combine O-line and D-line. But when you look at it, it's still, I put this in the book, Utah is still Utah. You know, Morgan Scally's there. It's still his defense, and they develop linemen like anybody else can. So I like them. And of course, Devin Dampier and Wayshawn Parker in the backfield. Don't want to bet against those guys. So that's my top three. That's how it shook out.
2: Now, I want to look at your number four team. I would say it's a team that I have not seen put in that number four slot. But like you said, four through probably, I mean, you said 10. I could argue you could go down to 12 and say these teams could just change whatever order you want. But you've got TCU at number four. So what is it that you're liking about the Frogs this year?
3: Yeah, well, there were strengths and weaknesses of all these teams. But what stood out to me with TCU, and it wasn't the most headliner offseason, you know, it wasn't as much transfer or recruiting. But what it is high school recruiting. If you look back in the Big 12 footprint, you know, you take OU and Texas out of there because they were changing up the standings back then when they were in the conference. But strictly these programs that are currently in the Big 12, it was TCU number one in 23, number one in 24, number one in 25 in terms of high school recruiting. So they have a solid core of talented players at TCU. They did a pretty nice job retaining them as well. You know, the one they lost was Josh Hoover, the quarterback. Aside from Hoover, everyone else is back that could have either stayed in Fort Worth or transferred. So I like that. The receiver room is talented, a lot of four stars in there. The pass rush really stood out to me, the defensive line. With Zach Chapman back and Deal in the middle, plenty of guys that can rotate too deep there. So there's a lot on this roster that stood out to me that I like. And then the big question is a quarterback. And I think that's what's going to hinge their season, whether it be finishing fourth or 10th. I like Jaden Craig. I think it's a solid player coming in from Harvard, probably the top FCS passer coming into the FBS this year. And we've seen it happen before. We looked at Cam Ward make the jump. Shedeur Sanders made the jump from FCS up to the Power Four. Might take a month or two to get ready, but I think it's a solid quarterback. So yeah. TCU, I went with fourth.
2: Well, it's really interesting because I can see exactly what you're saying, but Sonny Dykes has also had an issue, it seems like, playing teams that are maybe better than him. So it's really interesting. It's a good pick. Brent Siasi is joining us here on the show. Pick Six Previews. Pick up his preview magazine at picksixpreviews.com. Brett, speaking of teams that maybe you are giving more love to than some of what the other national folks are, Kansas State. You've got them tied for fifth in this league. So let's talk about that on Heartland College Sports. I'm Pete Mundo. Appreciate you being here. Please make sure that you like the video and subscribe to the podcast and the YouTube channel. You buying Colin Klein stock already, year one. Why?
3: Absolutely. Well, he was a great Kansas State quarterback himself, and he went to Texas A&M as a coordinator and helped really coach up Marcel Reed. You saw their offensive improvement last year from 24 to 25 was tremendous. A lot of that might have been personnel too at receiver, the way they brought in Mario Craver and Casey Concepcion. But I like what he did with A&M's offense. So you're bringing a great offensive mind up. I like having Avery Johnson. He's a handpicked quarterback that the client actually recruited there years ago. So they're reunited. I'm looking for Avery Johnson to take that next step. It's been middle of the pack if you look at quarterback rating. And I want to see him use his straight line speed. I don't know that he's a bulldozer like Colin Klein was in between the tackles, but he has that lightning speed. So I'm sure Coach will scheme it up for him. Another part of this was schedule. And I don't like to overemphasize schedule, but in this case, if it's such a crowded middle tier of the conference, you got to look at it. And Kansas State's the only one that dodges my top three. They don't play Texas Tech. They don't play BYU. They don't play Utah. So very, very favorable schedule drawing most of the bottom tier teams. So in a tight race, that's going to move them up the ladder a couple rungs. And, you know, looking at transfer portal, they did lose those two big defensive linemen to Indiana. They backfilled with some nice secondary pieces in the defensive secondary. So I think it's going to be a solid team with a great schedule draw.
2: Speaking of transfers, you put together an all-transfer team, and as many people would expect on the offensive side, Oklahoma State's getting a lot of love with Eric Morris, led by Drew Mestemaker, throwing Caleb Hawkins at running back, and Wyatt Young as well. You've got a ninth, though, in your preview. Give us some insight into what you think a realistic ceiling is for this program, year one, Eric Morris.
3: Yeah, well, the all-transfer team for the Big 12, it's all orange and black on offense, and then it's all red and black for Texas Tech on defense this year. So, you know, those are the two that really won the portal. Oklahoma State loved the offense. I got a chance to talk to Eric Morris. He said when I asked him about moving up from the AAC to the Big 12, he reminded me, his quotes, "I was born in the Big 12." He loves the Big 12. It's his system, his air raid scheme from that part of the country, from, I think, Texas Tech. So he knows how to coach it up. And I think it was 9 of his 11 offenses were top 5 passing units. Like, it's an incredible run of passing offenses. And there's no concern here because he's bringing the whole thing with him from North Texas. So got an NFL quarterback with Mestemaker, probably their first NFL quarterback there since Mason Rudolph. It's been almost a decade. So I think the return of an air raid or at least really strong passing offense at Oklahoma State is going to look like the good old days for them. Now, that's why I moved them from dead last up to middle of the pack. What's holding me back from going higher than that is the defense is still a big concern for me, a big question mark. They were torched last year. Most of those guys are gone anyway, so you're kind of starting over. I like the coordinator hire with Cassidy, a young guy, but proven. He's going to get turnovers back to the offense. But, so I think it's big enough to call it the most improved offense in America. I can't go so far as to say the defense. I don't know that side as well for them. But with Morris's track record and his whole North Texas offense, they should get the bowl season. I'm calling for a bowl season. Maybe get the 7-8 range in terms of wins, but they're going to be a tough out every week. They're going to have to win shootouts, but they're going to be a tough out every week.
2: 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I'm Pete Mundo. 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
7: Now time for the market recap for this Friday, August 7th. September corn unchanged at $4.39. December unchanged at $4.62, and March up to at $4.77¾. September Kansas City wheat up 14¼ at $7.14, December up 13 at $7.305, and March up 12½ at $7.43. September Chicago wheat up 8½ at $6.39¾, December up 7¾ at $6.58¼. And March up 7½ at $6.74¾. August soybeans down 3/4 at $11.56½. September down 1 at $11.59. And November down 1½ at $11.76¼. August soybean meal down 2.60 at $3.08.10. September down 2.70 at $3.08.90. And October down 3 at $3.09.30. August soybean oil up 46 at $68.16. September up 50 at 68.24, and October up 51 at 68.05. In the livestock futures, August live cattle up 47 at 231.70, October up 35 at 225.27, and December down 22 at 224.15. August feeder cattle up 360 at 351.65. September up 365 at 345.22, and October up 297 at 334.92. August lean hogs unchanged at 95.50, October up 50 at 82.22, and December up 35 at 73.57. In the oil futures, West Texas crude up 97 cents at 78.26, gasoline up 5 cents at 2.98, and heating oil up 3 cents at $3.91. And that's been the market recap for this Friday, August 7th. I'm Lexi Bates.
2: Pete Mundo here with Brett Ciancia. Pick6previews.com is where you can find him as we talk about the Big 12 and look at the upcoming season. I want to look at the bottom half of your Big 12 standings here, Brett, and look at I'll go 9 through 16. And I want to ask you which team you think is most likely to just shock the Big 12 and overachieve. Oklahoma State, UCF, Baylor, West Virginia, Cincinnati, Kansas, Colorado, Iowa State. Which one of these teams, if they just light it up, are you like, okay, I mean, I can understand how that just happened.
3: I would go UCF. Second year coach bonus. It's got a lot of the pointers that I look towards for a breakout season. Second year coach. I thought the defense actually played well. It was a questionable coordinator hire, and it got a lot of controversy around it. But Alex Grinch performed well last year. And what I noticed with UCF, they did really well with player retention. It's one of those categories now that I'm going to bring up a lot. The same way that people talk about transfers and recruiting, you got to keep the players at your school. And I think the UCF really hammered that home this year. That was their goal. They hit on it. So the star players are returning to UCF. But the big difference, I think, is a quarterback, bringing in Alonzo Barnett, a dual threat guy from James Madison. He's proven he can, you know, run it in capacity. He's dynamic. But I think having that position figured out, it was a carousel last year, if you remember, with UCF due to injuries or just poor performance. So having Frost's quarterback spot hammered down, second year bonus for the team, retaining your stars, I think UCF can go higher than I've got him right now, 10th, but that could be a team that slides up the ladder.
2: That would be a very interesting change of pace for the Big 12 because we just haven't seen UCF have that pop of a season yet. So that would be really interesting. Now, you mentioned in the second year, of course, with Scott Frost, these first-year coaches, whether it's Morgan Scali, you've got obviously him in your top three. Whether it's Eric Morris, you go down the list from there. Of course, Jimmy Rogers at Iowa State, also in that conversation. Out of these three guys, I know very different expectations across the board, but do you say to yourself these guys all can overachieve in year one, or do you see some underachieving in year one?
3: Well, I would say overachieve for Oklahoma State. I mean, they're coming off a terrible season, terrible couple years over there in Stillwater, so I think the fan base will be thrilled with the bowl season. You know, get the 6-6, get the 7-5. That will feel like a major win for him, and then we'll see how they start to recruit and get transfers going forward. So I'd say overachieve for Oklahoma State. Iowa State's going to be tough. It's going to be tough because, you know, if we're previewing the Penn State team, it's basically Iowa State 2025. The biggest power four to power four transfer exodus I've ever covered. I think it's as many as 15 starters from Iowa State going over straight to Penn State. So that whole core of the team is gone from last year. I like the hire. I think that maybe in a couple years you could start to see it happen. But another key facet of their program is gone, losing Coach Haycock with his dynamic, his 3-3-5 defense that puzzled coordinators. That was a great talent equalizer because Iowa State was never a top recruiter. But with great scheme, great development, they were able to narrow the gap. So the usual Iowa State is gone. And that's a total mystery to me. I've got them dead last in the conference right now. So I don't see it happening there. But with Utah, yeah, I mean, if they can rebuild their lines of scrimmage, that's a huge if. Maybe it's a smaller if at Utah compared to other places. But if they can get the lines of scrimmage back to being solid, that could be a potential playoff threatening team. So I don't know what their expectation is among the fan base, but if they're sitting there for Big 12 contention, I think that's a win. And also, I will say last thing on Utah, look at that schedule, Pete. It opens up. They should be 8-0 And that's not even a hot take. They should be 8-0 heading into the BYU game on November 7th. Maybe 7-1 at the worst, but they're going to have playoff implications there against BYU, and that bitter rivalry is going to be as good as ever.
2: That is the best rivalry in the Big 12, hands down, the Holy War. Brett Cianci is joining us. Pick6previews.com is where you can find him. Pick up this awesome, awesome preview magazine. Second-year head coaches maybe having a bump. You mentioned Scott Frost. Rich Rod, you've got him 11th, but if things break just right, what needs to happen for the Mountaineers to have that year two pop that you think could happen for UCF?
3: Yeah, well, normally with a second-year coach, you talk about the first year he gets all his players in, they learn the scheme, they develop, they have that whole offseason, then they come in as a veteran team. This year looks like a second restart for me because he's got 85 new players coming in there, not the usual look of a second-year bonus. So that was a red flag right away. I love him as a coach, Rodriguez, and he made a great hire on his offensive line too, bringing in Clint Schrickett, a guy who's coached for decades, all great offensive lines. Just built another good one at Jacksonville State when they led the nation in rushing. So I think they're going to be better than last year's version, but I don't know if I can go and throw them up into the upper tier yet just because all this change happening here. 85 new players, like I said. But if you need a silver lining, it's definitely a running back with Cam Cook, the nation's leading rusher coming in. I think they're going to get a nice big offensive line like usual that Coach Trickett can build. And we'll see about quarterback. Fox was good as like a fourth stringer last year and is battling Michael Hawkins, the former Sooner. So a little unknown at quarterback, but hey, run the ball, stop the run. If they can get that going, that should be bowl season and maybe a little higher. So yeah, it's not the usual second year, but I think it's going to be an improved version of last year.
2: Two schools we haven't touched on that are in the same state, the Arizona schools, Arizona State. 2 years ago, of course, it was the Sun Devils, kind of shocking college football, getting to that playoff and almost beating Texas. Last year, Arizona had the big bounce back year under Brent Brennan in year two. So he had that great year two jump that you kind of look for. But both of these programs, I think there's a wide range between these two programs and what they could be and what they might be in terms of the ceiling versus the floor. Is it tough to read these teams right now with some unknowns? I know you like Fifita a lot at quarterback for Arizona, but Arizona schools seem like they're in the middle for you. Why is that?
3: Yeah, well, definitely wide open teams this year. I mean, first with Arizona, incredible job last year, moving from one of the worst in the conference all the way up there to the top. And they did it with their secondary. It was the number one passing defense in America for opponent quarterback rating. Unbelievable. They sent all four starters to the pros. All were drafted. I think it was a record for defensive backs. So a massive talent drain from the best position of their team last year. The only other example where that has happened was Illinois a couple years back, where they went from like the terrible pass defense to number one. They shot up. They sent three guys to the top 100 picks. They fell way back down. So I don't want to, you know, compare that too much, but I think they're going to step back from that elite secondary that they had last year. Fifita keeps them in the mix. Now, talking schedule, Arizona, this is where it backfires on a team. They're the only ones to draw the top six in the conference. That's just an absolutely brutal draw. Even if they're the same caliber team that they were last year, they're going to take more losses. So that's where I've got Arizona. Arizona State is probably the biggest wild card in the conference. I guess aside from Oklahoma State bringing in that whole offense and the new defense. But with Arizona State, the core of that 24 title team and 25 team, that's all gone. Now they went transfer portal. I think they did a nice job with it. I think it's a great transfer class, especially at that receiver room. They put a lot of firepower there around new quarterback Cutter Bowley, but too much change for me to call for a conference championship or anything like that. Good enough to stay on my top 40 board overall. I think it's a solid team, but too many moving parts to go further than that.
2: Now, you look at this conference. You've got Tech and BYU at the very top, like we talked about early in the conversation. When you think about where things could go, any kind of mixing and matching of two teams to meet in the Big 12 championship game, do you have a total wild card out there that you might say, hey, Pete, this is something that just could be really interesting to keep an eye on? What's something that you kind of tinkered with that didn't ultimately pull the trigger on?
3: Well, if there was a way to take Texas Tech out of the puzzle there, I mean, you'd have a holy war for the Big 12 title game. That'd be incredible. And I can already hear the arguments among those fan bases where if one team won the November matchup and the other one won the rematch, if they split, they'd be at each other more than ever. So that would be pretty cool to see. If you throw the top three favorites out of there, I would like to see an all Texas. If you had TCU versus Houston in there, I think a lot of the talent is returning to the state of Texas. Look at Texas Tech and TCU, Houston. I don't know, man. There's a lot of cool pairings you could go with. Yeah. I mean, maybe first year head coach battle with Kansas State and Oklahoma State. But I don't know. I think Texas Tech's got one of those spots locked down, and it's a matter of who can step up and challenge them. They don't play either BYU or Utah in the regular season. So whoever gets in there is probably going to have their first crack at them in Dallas. So I can't wait. Like I said, every single Big 12 game is exciting to watch because it's such a tight conference aside from maybe a couple outliers. So I can't wait for the season to kick off. Yeah, I mean, my hat's off to the Big 12 fans too. Like I said at the top, you guys pack your stadiums. I mean, some of these stadiums you watch, the camera is shaking on big plays. You don't see that at Wake Forest. You don't see that at Boston College. But this Big 12 is rocking and rolling. So I'm excited to watch this year.
2: Yeah, it's going to be a lot of fun. Last thing with Pick 6 previews. Listen, there's a lot of people doing what you do, but you've really created a very good product here. For people that are not familiar with it, what makes you different with Pick 6 previews?
3: Yeah, well, thanks so much. I think what makes it different is it's a complete one-man show. I mean, I'm doing all 68 Power 4 teams. I'm talking to head coaches, talking to coordinators, watching spring games, talking to local media that's on the ground at practices. And then, of course, I design my numbers. I'm a numbers guy. I've got my formulas, my predictive, you know, formulas and metrics, but I put it back into a readable form, too. I think that's the key. I have the stats there if you want them, but here's the actual X's and O's, the narrative, the football storylines, position by position.
2: Great to have you on the show. Great job as always, and it's going to be a fun season. We'll talk to you soon.
3: Yeah, thanks so much, Pete. Enjoy.
2: Brett Ciancia, pick6previews.com. 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I'm Pete Mundo, back next week on Heartland College Sports.
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9: News this hour from Town Hall. I'm John Scott. As Acting Attorney General Todd Blanche's confirmation appeared headed for sure defeat, one on the fence Senate Republican gave him and President Trump a vital lifeline.
10: Bill Cassidy has remained quiet on how he would vote on Blanche, who barely survived his confirmation vote from the Senate Judiciary Committee. Now, speaking with President Trump's pick to lead the Department of Justice, Cassidy has made his decision.
11: All considered, I will vote for Mr. Blanche. I'll be criticized for this vote. What's new? But people of Louisiana can be assured that I worked hard to understand the issue and to make the right decision.
10: With Cassidy's green light, Blanche has a chance, but to be confirmed, Senate Republicans will need an assist from Vice President J.D. Vance. Brittany Bennett, Washington.
9: It's unclear whether the Senate will actually vote on Blanche on Friday. The Senate confirming Cameron Hilton as head of the Federal Emergency Management Agency. Hamilton was among 74 nominations approved by the Senate. The Senate also approving David Cummins to lead the Transportation Security Administration and Daniel Perez for ambassador to Brazil. A key voting bloc in Michigan signaling resistance to the Democratic Senate candidate.
12: Progressive Abdul El-Sayed, the Democrat nominee for Senate in Michigan, is drawing strong pushback from Jewish Democrats, with some community leaders saying they cannot support him. One Democrat businessman called El-Sayed's close association with anti-Semitic streamer Hassan Piker despicable and said he is now leaning toward Republican Mike Rogers. High-profile Jewish Democratic donors are also considering fundraising for Rogers. Willie Nelson, The White House.
9: President Trump says a federal appeal court's decision that he cannot build a $400 million ballroom at the White House without congressional approval is unjust. The president says on social media he'll be appealing that decision to the U.S. Supreme Court. More on these stories from townhall.com.
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7: 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I'm Lexi Bates, and today we have an episode of the Red Dirt Agronomy Podcast, hosted by Dave Deacon. His guest, Oklahoma farmer Karen Jones, shares what happened after the April 23rd tornado passed over her family's headquarters near Enid, Oklahoma, and tracked across five of their farms.
17: It is a story about recovering a farm, helping neighbors who lost homes and livestock, and watching a new crop grow where cleanup crews had been working just hours earlier. So let's start with Oklahoma State University Extension Precision Nutrient Management Specialist.
18: I got you. Just making sure that hand gestures should be controlled.
17: Dr. Brian Arnell. And next to him is Oklahoma State University Extension Cropping System Specialist.
19: These chairs aren't comfortable for me, man. They are horrible chairs.
17: Dr. Josh Lofton.
20: We're happy to have on Karen Eifert Jones. We've got lots to talk about. We're going to talk agronomy. We're going to talk community.
21: Gosh, I can't remember what day it was, but a couple months ago, I guess it was watching, you know, TV like we do whenever there's severe weather, and there was a tornado that formed up by Renfro, if I remember correctly, and it was going towards Bremen, and I'm thinking in the back of my mind, there goes Bremen, because it was a large tornado, and I was thinking, oh gosh, this is, you know, that it was such a neat little town, but it wound up not hitting Bremen, and everybody was okay. Well, that was our big event. Well, no, that wasn't. That was the first event, and then there was a tornado that formed on the south side of Enid, and I remembered, oh wow, I know some folks there and on the south side of Enid. Okay, hopefully it misses their place. Well, then it went on the very south side of the Air Force Base, and I thought of you guys. And I remember being out there once upon a time many years ago shooting a story, and it butts up to the Air Force Base. And so you guys came to mind, but then there were a lot of other folks down the path there. So whenever I had the opportunity to run into you at the Lahoma Field Day, that was my first question. How did you guys do? Did it miss your house and everything? And so we talked for a while, and I thought, we need to get you on the podcast, not only because you guys survived it, but everything that you told me about after that, the community that came to help you, and the fact that you walked through some of your fields and pastures and you were crunching because there was so much stuff there, but how everybody came to help you, but then you went to go help other folks as well. So,
19: but before she goes into this and a lighthearted moment.
21: Oh, okay.
19: So the funny thing is the night that all happened, yeah. I text her and I said, just wanted to check in. I saw everything went through Okemos. She goes, I don't know, because we're not there. We're here in Stillwater. And so I was like, missed it. And she goes, unless it comes here. Lo and behold, 2 hours later, it rolled through Stillwater.
21: Yep.
19: All because Karen said that it was going to roll through.
21: Sorry, Karen's not home right now. She's in Stillwater. Oh, I need to go.
19: We got to go down.
22: Thankfully, it didn't do as much damage here. But yeah, that is true story. It was the night, it was April 23rd, night of the Oklahoma State AggieCon banquet. And so as a faculty spouse, I attend that banquet.
21: Yeah.
22: And was here with Jody Stockett. Some of you know her, an old friend of mine that was in town for the banquet. And she and I actually ended up spending the evening in the student union because when I went down to her hotel, and she was a little worried about the tornado. And I said, well, what's your plan for your guests when there's a tornado? And they said, well, we don't really have a shelter. We just try to bring them to the breakfast area, and we just try to calm everybody down and gather them right here in front of these glass windows. And I said, Jody, we're going to the Union. We're not doing this. So we got to do that and make some friends and see people. But by then, we had witnessed online or on the television all of what was happening at home. My first alert to it probably happened when one of my neighbors to the west, a good farm family, sent me a video of the funnel cloud literally right over my house.
19: Wow.
22: And I guess you'd rather it be over your house than in your house.
21: Yeah, there's that.
22: So the path went directly over our headquarters in our home and came down about a half a mile east of our house, which was where it hit the base. And, kind of tracked along five of our farms along the way. I don't know how we try to not have things that hail can track, but somehow this tornado was like, oh, Karen's farm. And just thought it'd go over all of them. Starting with the one that adjoins the base. And a lot of people heard on the news that, the base lost their south fence. Mm-hmm. That ended up in our wheat field. Thankfully the government likes their properties, so they said, can we come get our fence? And we said, yes, you may.
21: And feel free to take anything else you want.
22: Anything that's out there. And they actually did a really good job, retrieving it. It was a chain link fence with three barbed wires on top, but it remained mostly intact. So we didn't end up with random wire in the combines, which was good. We did end up with a bunch of some kind of, barricade, like cone type situation, because they'd been doing some construction, and the guy actually just called me yesterday and he said, we see now that you cut your wheat that a bunch of our equipment's in your field, can we go get it? And I was like, sure, that would be great, go pick that up. But we were able to cut over that, so that was good. But the real problem was the other four farms. This is Dave, what we talked about, which were all fallow at the time, thankfully, I think, but needed to be planted to full season crops right away. Because April 23rd, you know, we're kind of there. Mm-hmm. And for a couple of days, I think we were just maybe a little bit stunned and just really trying to come to the aid of friends who had lost homes or lost barns, lost cattle. We tried to do everything we could to just make sure they could function in life, and didn't really think about ourselves. But the whole time we knew the first step had to be cleaning up wire, because I've often said to people, when we walked into our pastures, it had literally sucked the posts out of the ground, and it looked like someone sprayed silly string all over the pasture, except it was barbed wire.
21: Wow.
22: And so you couldn't drive equipment in. You couldn't walk. I knew it was there, and I literally tripped and fell flat on my face one day just winding up in wire. It was that bad. And so we had spent 2 days trying to find a wire winder, a hydraulic wire winder. We all have little gas engine ones, but that's not what we needed. And we had skid steers. We just didn't have the wire winder. And one of the guys that was impacted and we share fences with works for our local John Deere dealer. And he had tried everything. And it was like 6 to 8 weeks to get one. And that Sunday morning, I was driving by the emergency aid center or something. They called it their forward command. And I thought, they keep saying they're here to help, they'll help with anything. And I think I was kind of playing a gotcha game with them, but I just went and I said, okay, you guys say you can help us, I need this. And I showed him my phone, and I had the item on my phone, and I said, I don't care what brand it is, I just need one of these. Do you have access to that? And the guy said, I don't know. He was a local fire. That Sunday morning, I was driving by the emergency aid center or something. They called it their forward command. And I thought, they keep saying they're here to help, they'll help with anything. And I think I was kind of playing a gotcha game with them, but I just went and I said, okay, you guys say you can help us, I need this. And I showed him my phone, and I had the item on my phone, and I said, I don't care what brand.

0: that photo and let me see what I can do. And so I did, and I needed to go pick up Rod. He was doing something, so I swung through Brahms and grabbed a couple biscuits and went to pick up Rod. And before I even got to Rod, the guy called me and he said, I've got it. Where do you want it delivered?
1: Wow.
0: And
1: wow.
0: It's still hard for me to tell that because after spending 2 days, you know, and then I call our friend who we were going to share it with, and he said, oh, dang. He goes, I just found one in Anthony, Kansas, and the guy is already on his way down here with it. And I said, we have two skid steers.
1: Yeah.
0: We can use two. And so I said that morning, we asked God for one thing, and he sent us two. And between there and picking up Rod, I had stopped at another place. And that afternoon, our church was going to send a crew to help us. I stopped somewhere else at an emergency place. And they said, oh, we can send people to help you. And so again, we asked God for one crew and he sent two.
1: Yeah.
0: And so it was just really affirming, I guess. And then, and what the crews came to do was literally just walk fields. You've seen searches for dead bodies or something. Yeah. I don't know another way to say that, but that's what it had to be, kind of a shoulder to shoulder, just pick up everything you can find. Some fields it was a little sparse, and we had one field where you literally could not take a step. Wow. Every step you were stepping on debris. And they actually had to, one crew kind of retired for the day and they had to send a second crew, and it was just a very small, it was 20 acres. There was that much debris. So if people saw on the news about this Gray Ridge housing addition blowing away, I said, I know where it blew to because it was in our fields. And so you were finding things that we returned to families.
1: Yeah.
0: Checkbooks, photographs, different belongings, certificates, you know, anything we felt like they could claim, we tried to save. Some articles of clothing I bothered to even wash and return because I figured, you know, like there was one that was a cheerleader's sweatshirt with her name on it. One was some kind of an OSU something with somebody's name on it. We'll do what we can to get it back to them. But it was really interesting. I think we had over 150 volunteers over the time, some from church that we knew, but most of them strangers. We had no idea. There were people from Tulsa, Wichita, Oklahoma City, Woodward, as well as local people. We had one day I was walking with an attorney, and then one day I was walking with these two sweet ladies, a little bit elderly, and they were just working their little hearts out, and it was hot. And they were talking about something at the police station. And so I said, oh, well, what do you do at the police station? I thought they must be, you know, dispatchers or something. And he said, we clean. We're the cleaning ladies. Mm. And then she looked at me and she said, we've been training our whole life for this job. and they picked up things and put it in the trash. And I just thought the vastness of the humanity, you know. One kid, I guess they told him, I'm going to get it wrong, but there was an age you had to be 11 or something to help. And so he was so disappointed because he wasn't old enough. And then he had his birthday, and then I asked for more help the next week. And so he was able to come the second time.
1: Wow.
0: And he was so excited that, that we had asked again so he would be old enough to come, you know. And he was from the local school. I could tell him, oh, I graduated from the school you go to, you know. And I think kids don't think we ever went to elementary school. So yeah, just it felt really good to feel the community wrapped around us, and we tried to return that with our friends and the things we could do for them. Many of them who are in temporary homes for some time, probably.
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1: I'm meteorologist Ryan Martin with a look at your 550 KFRM planning forecast. It is a Friday. It is August the 7th. Here's what's going on as we take a look at action across the nation's midsection. I honestly don't have anything too super exciting and different for you. Overall, this pattern continues to look rather damp across the center of the country all the way through the eastern corn belt. But here in the intermediate or near-term part of the forecast, I'm not seeing as much pop-up moisture. So later this afternoon and into this evening, I think we can see a little bit of action in central and south

0: central parts of the state of Kansas, and then drifting down into the Texas and Oklahoma panhandle regions. But the rest of our central plains area is free of any action. I do think, though, that we start to see action come back after we get done with this weekend and into early next week. So, for example, Sunday, pop-up showers and thunderstorms trying to work through Iowa, not necessarily building back into the central plains. Get into Monday the 10th, we see South Dakota on the docket. And now some of that kind of drifts down into far east and southeastern parts of Nebraska, but not really seeing a whole lot get going there. Tuesday forward next week is where we start to see real action on a daily basis across the central plains. That stays the case all the way through the weekend of the 15th and 16th, and all the way through the week of the 17th. Right now we're seeing a 1 day, 2 days in there that is completely rain-free across the entire region, and that's as we get closer to the 20th and into the 21st. So, to kind of recap here nearby for this, the end of this week and weekend, we are looking at drier weather all the way through at least Monday. Limited action here across our region, temperatures above normal, and we should see decent humidity levels, and then we start to get wet. Combined over the multi-day stretch, let's just go from next Tuesday all the way through the 21st, I think you can pencil in here anywhere from a half to 1 inch on the low end, and that's the very, very low end, to on the top end, we can see precipitation totals all the way up to 3, 3.5 inches or so, right near that Kansas-Nebraska line. So wide-ranging rains across the region. Where's the biggest area to get missed? Down in southern parts of Oklahoma, North Texas, those are the areas that probably don't see a lot of precipitation through this stretch. So active pattern, and it's going to be key for crops in parts of this area. I'm meteorologist Ryan Martin.
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5: I grew up in Oklahoma. That's a great example of the Oklahoma standard. That word came around in the 90s, or that phrase came around in the 90s, but it really applies to people that just want to go help and just let me know what I can do type of that. How has the farm rebuilt after that time? Because, like you say, five different areas. Did you already have a crop in there? Are you going to go back with a crop in those areas? Because they did go through and pick up a lot of stuff, but you're still going to find debris in those fields.
6: So the wheat we harvested, as we said, and still found debris.
5: Right.
6: And we will probably go back into that field with a double crop now. It's a little easier to see. The other fields, we were able to get them planted. But the very last one, the one after the little boy had his birthday that we called about, was the one that was so bad. And there was going to be a big rain. It was a Saturday. There was going to be a big rain that night. So we knew if we had any chance at getting that planted, it was the last field. It had to be planted that day. And that's why we said, you've got to be done by noon. And so they had sent the crew. And then at noon, when that crew had to leave, it wasn't done.
5: Yeah.
6: And they said, it's okay, we're sending more people. And they did. And they finished about 3 o'clock. And by 5 o'clock, the field was planted.
5: Wow.
6: We were sitting there with the planter just waiting, you know. And so this was our son's idea, but he said, Mom, we need to thank the community somehow. And so he got the idea to have a big banner made. So we've had a big banner made to put, because it's right on Highway 81 where we can see it. And we put it from all the farmers. It just says thank you to everyone who made donations and helped. And it just said from the farmers, because there's a lot of farmers who were helped by them. But now in the background of that banner, they get to watch that crop grow, because that grain sorghum was planted right there. And it's right on both sides of the highway. And so we just hope that, that's what I told people, I hope that watching that crop grow is their thank you from us, that they can see that would not have been possible. And sure, are there still pieces of shingle and lumber and things? Yes. Thankfully, there was a local tire shop that said they would fix flats free for anyone who had tornado caused, you know, was the cause of their flats. We're hoping we don't have too many of those, but we had a few, because it was just amazing the things that, that you would find. Yeah.
7: So a couple months later now, talk about, you know, what's it like now? What's the community? How's the community move forward? And has it changed? If it hadn't had happened, you know, is there something that's happening now because of that event?
6: I hope there will be, if there isn't right now. One of the things that I personally am passionate about working on is community shelters. So we were very blessed that there were no fatalities from this. There was a pretty decent warning system, although, like you said, Dave, we were all watching the Bremen one, and this one sort of, we were on edge. I mean, we were told be weather aware, but it formed pretty quickly, but it moved very slowly. I think it was on the ground like 40 minutes or something.
5: Oh, yeah.
6: Just crazy for no farther than it went. But the people who had good communication, they were aware of it. Most people had either an above ground or an underground shelter. I was out in this housing area, which was my bus route when I was a kid, so I knew all the homes. And you would just see nothing but this above ground room left, and just foundation and this one room. So that's how close they came to being a fatality. If you took a map and you moved the path of that tornado a half mile to the north and it hit Enid, because even though the address of this was Enid, it was a little bit rural. It would have gone through the lowest income parts of Enid. There are a couple of apartment complexes that are government subsidized. We have a lot of immigrants living, multiple families in one unit. Really no communication, not phones, not television, sometimes not an understanding of the language, let alone the weather. And a lot of us have just thought a lot of what would the harm be if that had hit there instead of where it did? Instead of my five farms, what if that was 5 miles worth of houses? And so I'm just really passionate that we need to focus on having some community shelters. And we had an emergency manager previously that was not in favor of that and really fought it. But we got a new emergency manager in January. And so he and I have been talking, and I don't know what role I can play in that. But that's something that a lot of us are focusing on. How can we help what didn't happen but learn from this? As far as the farm community and the people in the houses, I think certainly we're like the one lady, she lost her house, and when they rented a house, it took her big geranium, because it's like you just need to know that normal life will happen again. It's not here yet, but it will happen again. One person that lost a lot of livestock, which if you've ever had to put your own livestock down, is such a difficult thing to do. A lot of us have really circled around that family as far as just mental health, because that has been really difficult for them. And they're people that were maybe more acquaintances to a lot of people, and now we've all just tried to rally just a little bit closer, just pull a little bit closer.
5: I think I'm glad you mentioned that, the mental health side of it, because you don't realize how much of a toll a life event like that does impact your mental health. I a very good friend of mine was in one of the May or one of the more tornadoes, and she lost everything. Like, we had to go down. I've never had this experience in my life, but to cut 2x4s with a chainsaw of their house and basically cut the house free so they could push it to the curb with bulldozers and such. She went to therapy for, well, I mean, that's been 10, 15 years ago. And I still get text messages from her, because she knows I know my weather. And she said, and I'll get a text from her, do I need to worry about this one? Because
6: the anxiety.
5: The anxiety of it. But just because it is such a life event, people don't realize how much of it is. And I'm glad that you mentioned the mental health side of that, because the people who went through that event, that will be a part of their life forever.
6: Yeah. Mm-hmm.
5: Forever. And I'm glad that there's a community of folks in your area that are embracing them for that.
6: Yeah. One of the families that went through this, they were in their late 80s, but their daughter was in my class in school. In 1973, Enid had a flood that did kill a lot of people and unfortunately was in somewhat that same area. Her parents lost their home in the flood, and that's when they built the house that was then taken by the tornado.
5: Oh,
6: so a lot of years from 73 to 2026, but still to go through. And one thing that the daughter said was, she said, well, other people are talking about losing family heirlooms and all this. She's, we didn't really have any. We lost them in 1973, you know. And her parents were elderly, and, you know, you start thinking about downsizing, and she's had a really optimistic attitude. She's like, well, God took care of that. We're downsized, you know. You know, there's different ways to come out of it, but, you know, humor is one of them.
5: Right.
6: I was going to, one thing that you and I might have talked about briefly was donations. And I want to share this because I think a lot of times we do want to help. You know, that's kind of that Oklahoma standard. Like, how can I help? What can I donate? And we all think we need to take that case of water because somehow we think they need water. And, you know, and people will ask for money and we're all like, oh, I don't want to give money. I won't do that. I'm just going to say give money when you can. The donations they had were so helpful to us. They did send water and Gatorade and snacks when people were working. I hadn't thought to go and ask for these things. We're not ones to ask for anything, but we were literally working in the fields with our church across from the emergency center. And these teenage boys are like, would you have some snacks? Like, we need snacks.
5: We're dying over here.
6: We've been out here for a couple hours. And I said, oh, I know where there are snacks because I'd been in there. And I went and I said, just need some crackers or something. And she gives me this case of crackers and cheese and peanut butter. And then she gives me a case of chips and she gives me a case of Gatorade and a case of beef jerky. And I said, oh, I don't need all this. And she said, well, somebody does because people keep bringing donations and we don't have anywhere to go with it. And then she hands me an 8-pack, I think it was, of canned tuna. And I'm thinking, that's not the snack I was after. And so I looked at her and I said, that's okay. I don't know what I would do with that. She said, we don't know what to do with it either. Please take it.
5: Do you have any cats?
6: Yeah. But this is that. Yeah. This was on a Sunday. God just does things on Sundays for me. We got home that night and it was laying in the seat of my vehicle. And we had been walking fields with both crews because we walked with the morning crew. We walked with the afternoon crew. It was very hot, very tired. I have chickens, so always have boiled eggs in the fridge. And Rod's like, what are we having for supper? And I said, you know, we're going to have tuna fish salad. You know? And I went to my car and I got the tuna. And all of a sudden, I needed tuna. So sometimes you donate things and somebody does need them. But, I mean, it was generous and it was helpful. And things like leather gloves and some flashlights and things were helpful, but like with the cash, one of the things they were able to buy was roofers. I never say that word right. Somebody correct me.
5: Close enough. Yeah.
6: The people who put shingles on, they use them. But you can pull it behind an ATV and it's a magnet. Mm-hmm. And so it can pick up all those nails and all that stuff. So they were able to use some of the cash to do that. And then we all shared it. Everybody could borrow those. Things like that we didn't know we needed till we needed them.
5: Right.
6: You know, and the same, if we hadn't found the wire winders, the same would have been true for that. So I just think when we step up and donate, yes, it's great and generous in whatever way you can. But there are times where we don't know what's needed. And sometimes money, and they used it wisely.
7: From this one, from the learning, maybe, if somebody likes us, somebody wants to know where to donate, because that's always a fear with money is, okay, am I donating to the right place? Anything you learned from this process that would
6: My thought is the closer to the tragedy you can donate, the better off you are. I know Red Cross is reputable. United Way is reputable. Mm-hmm. I'm not here to speak against them. But the farther away they are, the more administrative costs there are between them and the tragedy. And so we are lucky enough. I'm sorry I can't give you the name of it, but there is a Enid group that was formed to take care of people in the area. And they're the ones who sent the volunteers to me. And they're the ones, I think a lot of that money was just filtered through. The mayor was really good. And I think our county commissioners were good about telling people this exists and this would be a good place to donate. But just in general, I would say the closer you can get. So if the extension office is collecting money for hay for cattle when we have fires, I would go there, you know, however you can get it.
7: Could the local churches be one of those places that would be?
6: I know when Manford had the fires, I had a friend who wanted to donate in Stillwater. And I said, you know, Stillwater has gotten a ton of donations, but I'm worried about Manford. Yeah. And so I called the church that was collecting donations in Manford. I felt like they were very reputable. And I said, let's send money to them. I mean, I did check it out. I just didn't do it blindly. But they were there. They knew what people needed. Again, we don't always know what we need until we need it. But we, the generosity is certainly appreciated. I don't want to say anything otherwise, both of time and money and things. And one thing, there were things left over certainly when they closed down. And so, one thing our community did was they put together some emergency trailers where they put some of the water and the first aid kits and the shovels and the gloves and things. And then if there is another, whether it's a tornado or a fire, they can just hook onto the trailer and take it where it's needed. And those items won't go to waste. So I thought that was wise.
4: 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I'm Lexi Bates reporting for KFRM. Have a great day.

0: wrap up this week in Northwest Kansas news. I'm Chad Wolf with your Northwest Kansas update on 550 KFRM. Speaking of wrapping things up, final couple days for fairs around Northwest Kansas, including the big Northwest Kansas District Free Fair in Goodland. Also wanted to mention shout out to some of the 4-H'ers at the Decatur County Fair in Oberlin. Seen some of their market beef results. They made some big ones up there with some finish weights around 15, even 1,600 pounds, a little more representative of what we see in the cattle business here today. Another foggy start, at least for some in Northwest Kansas today. Some dense fog, especially as you get up around Norton in Northwest Kansas. Obviously, that will burn off as we get into, for sure, the mid-morning hours. Start to warm up in Northwest Kansas. Highs around 94 degrees. So the honeymoon, as far as cooler temperatures that we've seen here the last several days, that is ending. And today, just a precursor to even warmer weather upcoming tomorrow. Depends on what forecast you follow. I have seen a couple forecasts backing off some of the extreme hot temperatures for this upcoming weekend, from the triple digits down to at least the upper 90s. Other forecasts sticking true to those triple digit temperatures. Not just triple digit temperatures, temperatures 103, 104 around Northwest Kansas this weekend, early next week. So either way, still hot in Northwest Kansas, but again, maybe not quite as hot as first anticipated. Not much as far as chances of rain across the area over the weekend, maybe a slight chance tomorrow night. We'll say things have changed quite a bit for next week. Some signs of some pretty good chances of moisture as we get into the middle of next week. Of course, we'll keep an eye on that over the weekend. I'm sure we'll be talking about that right away on Monday. That's Check Northwest Kansas News here on your Friday. Hope everybody has a great weekend. Hope everybody has a safe weekend. Catch you back here, as mentioned, on Monday. Be careful out there, especially on those county roadways. Been talking about that. Dry, dusty conditions, dangerous intersections, especially with some of that taller corn in Northwest Kansas. Also take some extra precautions when it comes to that heat. Starting to get into, I wouldn't say fall, but at least the late summer activities in Northwest Kansas. Of course, talking about the beginning of school here pretty soon. I noticed football camp for Fort Hays State University football underway down in Hays. So again, fall coming up, but certainly late summer upon us. For your KFRM News, the voice of the plains, I'm Chad Wolf.
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6: 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Daniel, thanks for joining us today.
7: Thank you very much, Shelby.
6: Daniel, as we're taking a look at the markets, what are we seeing for futures?
7: Well, of late, in the last week or so, the futures markets for grains have been moving to the lower side. When you look at closes as of yesterday, Thursday, August the 6th, and you see the corn side of things, we had been as low on September 30th, again, the day of the last quarterly report, traded as low as 425 and three quarters, traded up as high as 492 on July the 24th. And as of August the 6th, yesterday, we're at 462. So, you know, as commodities go, there are certainly wider ranges than that, but you're looking at about a 70 cent range, and we're pretty much in the middle of it, downtrending basically since July the 24th for the last couple of weeks. So interesting to watch we try to watch the technical signals with regard to where the momentum is at. We're basically right at 50% for corn in the markets. The rate of change over the last 10 days actually has been, trending from 1-2 now down to about 5% lower. So interesting to watch. I would say while we're talking corn, we've had still pretty strong export shipments during this time. Have averaged for the week ending July the 30th, 75, 76 million bushels, need a pace of about 60 million to meet the USDA's projection. We'll talk about that later. That could bode well for at least not lower U.S. corn export projections for this marketing year, the possibility of even raising it. And since we're talking feed grains, the grain sorghum still has an up and down pace here, 4 million bushels the week ending July the 30th. As we finish up that marketing year, we need about a pace of 6.7 million to meet the USDA's projection of 220 million bushels. So sort of where we stand there. As you look at wheat, has had a pretty similar pattern again, which makes you wonder about, what outside markets are affecting these? Well, certainly geopolitics, the energy markets, all in play to help drive these trends in the markets, plus a healthy dose of crop weather, or unhealthy in some cases. So for the September CME hard red winter wheat contract, traded as low as $6.10¾ on, again, the end of June when the acreage and last quarterly stocks report came out. And we traded then up to, again, on the 24th, same date, these markets all tending to move together, as high as 7.77½ to about $1.60 to the upside. Now we've given back about 70 cents, 80 cents of that, closed yesterday just under $7. And again, that just as for corn, we've got down to where the RSI is right at 50, has declined to that point over the last few days, on average down about 7-8% per day. And again, a matter of no new news, no great worries for the crop. We'll talk about crop conditions and what hot weather could do here in just a bit. And then for soybeans, we had traded as low as about 11.24 and three quarters on June the 30th, again, jumped to the high side by July 24th, about $12.56½, closed yesterday at 11.77 and three quarters. So you've got a trend to where from the lows we had at the end of June to the highs in mid to late July, we've given back about half of that range in these commodities, give or take some. So interesting to watch. RSIs all at both basically having declined to about even, to just i.e. waiting for more news. You could look at it that way. In the markets, trading around 50 on a 0-100 scale. Soybeans a little bit weaker than that, actually, down to at 44% out of that 0-100 range. And the rate of change over the last 10 days down about 5%. So it's a market that has taken in some news that was crop threatening, and add in doses of geopolitics, taking us to highs there in the latter part of July, again, the 24th. And now we've given back about half of the change we'd seen to the upside as of the 30th. So interesting to watch.
6: As we are thinking about our crop commodities, what crop progress are you seeing for Kansas?
7: We're seeing right now, as we look at, say, soybeans, that it's generally thought that this time of the growing season is one that would have soybeans most vulnerable because they're involved in reproductive stages. Pretty well done with getting towards the end of blooming at about 70-72% here in Kansas, and parts of the state we're setting pods now at about 45%. So if heat would come on in the latter part of, well, in coming weeks, soybeans are a bit more vulnerable than the other crops are. You've got also have grain sorghum. As we talk about that, we're seeing about 36-37% of sorghum headed as of the last go around that we've seen, also as of the last measurement, which was on August the 2nd, the coloring starting to happen. We're about 15-18%. And just driving around Kansas here in western Kansas, particularly along the northern area of that, do see quite a bit of heading happening now in sorghum. But at least up here, we haven't seen the color turning. But yet to the south, that could be happening. When you look at corn here in the state, for silking, and again, as of August the 2nd, we were about 80% silked. And the dough stage for crops across the state estimated to be about 58%, 57, 58. So still vulnerable to being impacted by heat. But the time of the most risk happened in July for most of that. And if we do see problems in the Kansas crop, probably fair amount of it would be due to any heat damage that occurred during some of those really hot days during July, right when we were doing most of the silking. So thought provoking, I guess, to look at that. You know, the next thing on our docket really will be the USDA crop production and WASDE report coming out on August the 12th. That'll be next Wednesday. That report will have the first farmer survey determined crop yield number for corn, for soybeans, for sorghum, et cetera. For wheat, we're kind of holding off until the end of September's small grain annual summary report. So don't anticipate a lot of changes for wheat. We'll be holding off for that end of September report. In this August report, NASS could, based on what farmers have told them, make an adjustment to Kansas yields, to U.S. yields, et cetera. I think they'll have stronger footing to stand on in the September report, and I believe that report is slated to come out Friday, September 11th. And again, we'll be a month farther along in crop development. Farmers will have a better understanding of how the crop has developed, if heat affected pollination and ear fill and test weights, all sorts of things for corn. Better understanding of where we're at also for soybeans. They'll be looking at, for the upcoming August report, surveys are sent out to try to measure where we stood as of August the 1st. Well, we were pretty hot in some areas around some of those days, so it'd be thought-provoking to see where we're at. It's good to remember that whatever conditions we see on August the 1st, what farmers were reporting on in their survey, and in what the USDA will see from another farmer survey and their own in the field plots around September 1st for that next report, again coming up on Friday the 11th of September, that the USDA will assume normal crop conditions all the way to the end. So if the forecast in Kansas is for hot weather thereafter, then there's a possibility. And if that's not just in Kansas, but elsewhere in the U.S., then it's likely that assumption by the USDA of normal weather, just great condition, or, you know, good conditions, not good, not bad, just decent conditions, might be violated. So what happens in the last part of the marketing year still will be important as we assess where the amount of confidence we have that market overall has in the upcoming August and September reports. And what's always interesting to me is USDA measures their forecast accuracy as they put out these reports, how historically accurate their estimates of crop yields, crop production, all of that is. And that without apology is just a statistical fact. With that much of the marketing year left, there's a lot of room for change for forecasts here. And in fact, when you look at historically coming out of the WASDE report with its production estimates, supply demand estimates, price forecasts, there has tended to be more volatile market reactions to this first set of numbers coming out here on August the 12th this year, or the August crop production WASDA report than any other report. That's because, hey, it's the first official USDA estimate of what the crop is. So interesting to watch. So I think if I were to give advice, if we were at a K-State, give advice to farmers is just to realize that when the 12th comes, there's just a lot of opportunity for price volatility and numbers that we'll have the best effort we can to come up with forecasts. However, we're just acknowledging, hey, we'll have that first set of numbers. They'll basically be based on farmer expectations, but there's a lot that can happen still during the rest of August, rest of September, and into harvest before we know exactly what we have in the field.
6: Daniel, I appreciate you taking the time to join us today.
7: Thank you very much, Shelby.
6: That was K-State grain economist Daniel O'Brien. We're cutting to a short break now, but stick around because we have more for you up ahead.
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9: I'm being there so that I can be present with her in her issues, and she can be present in mine.
10: Gary Thomas on Focus on the Family Minute.
9: And then sensitive responsiveness. And this was helpful for me because so often as a guy, our wife says something that's hurting her, and our first thing is, okay, I'm going to fix that. I can take care of that. You're not going to have to deal with that. And what they really want to know right now is that there's a sensitive response. You want to fix it because you don't want to have to live through this with me. That the process matters so much to our wives. And so if you lose trust and emotional availability and sensitive responsiveness, you're on your road to getting further and further and further apart. But those are also three tools that couples can use to begin to rebuild their marriages.
10: More wisdom at familyminute.org.

0: Now time for a look at the weather for this Friday, August 7th. In Nebraska tonight, slight chance for showers and storms with lows in the mid-60s. On Saturday, mix of clouds and sun with highs in the upper 90s to around 100. In Oklahoma tonight, clear to partly cloudy with lows in the upper 60s to around 70. And on Saturday, sunny and hot with highs in the upper 90s to lower 100s, southerly winds up to 20 miles per hour. In Kansas tonight, clear to partly cloudy with lows in the mid-60s to around 70, slight chance for a shower or storm in the far east. And on Saturday, partly to mostly sunny skies with a slight chance for a storm late in the north, highs in the mid-90s to around 100 across the state. And that's been a look at the weather on KFRM.
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2: 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I'm Megan Grebner with Healthy Living on Brownfield.
3: 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Here's Rocky Downing.
4: George Carlin used to do a bit where he asked the question, why do we park on driveways and drive on parkways? It's a good question. It's also a good question why there are so many different names for roads. So today we'll break it down just a little bit. You know, as you drive through a city, you'll see streets, avenues, lanes, there's even courts, parkways, terraces. Well, it goes on and on and on. Is there a difference? Well, funny you should ask, because yes, there is. For instance, a road can be anything that connects two points, the most basic of the naming conventions. Now, if you have a way, that is a small side street off of a road. A street is a public way that has buildings on both sides of it and runs perpendicular to avenues. So, an avenue is also a public way that has buildings or trees on either side of it, and they run perpendicular to streets. Now, how about a boulevard? Very wide city street that has trees and vegetation on both sides of it. There's also usually a median in the middle of a boulevard. Now, if you're on a lane, that's a narrow road, often found in a rural area, basically the opposite of a boulevard. A drive is a long, winding road that has its route shaped by its environment, like a nearby lake or mountain. That is a drive. A terrace is a street that follows the top of a slope. A place is a road or street that has no thoroughway or leads to a dead end. And a court is a road or street that ends in a circle or a loop. Now, I won't be able to remember, but maybe you will know now the difference between streets, boulevards, avenues, so on and so on. All I know is your road or boulevard or street or whatever path you take, it's going to lead you to a fabulous Friday. I'm Rocky Downing.
5: Must the city dog catcher give you notice and a hearing before disposing of your caught dog? The court collared that question in the case of the constitutional Cocker Spaniel. I'm Curtis Howard with today's Point of Law. Carla Murphy was justly proud of Pookie, her beautiful Cocker Spaniel. Pookie had her own custom-made bed, her own scented soap, and her own cashmere jacket for cold weather. Then, one horrid day, Pookie disappeared. Carla was frantic. She searched all over the neighborhood. She phoned friends who might have seen the little dog. No trace. But next day, she received a printed notice. It was from the City Pound. It said her dog had been picked up for not having a vaccination tag on his collar and that the dog would be disposed of if she did not claim it within 3 days. Carla rushed to the pound. The attendant said, "There's a new law, Mrs. Murphy. We pick up and hold any dogs without vaccination tags. Soon as you get one, we can release your dog to you on payment of $15. Fuming with anger, Carla paid for a vaccination tag and the pound fee. She said, "This is an insult to every dog in the city. You'll hear more about this." She called a meeting of other dog owners. They, too, thought it was outrageous for the city to kidnap their dogs. They retained a lawyer who filed suit against the city. He told the court, "The City Center Dog Society doesn't object to a leash law as such or to licensing. We agree there is some danger in letting dogs run at large, but this new law takes the property of citizens without proper notice or hearing. They allow only 3 days for an owner to reclaim his animal. Then it may be disposed of. Not everyone will get the notice in time, or they may be away or elderly and unable to get to the office. Then they may lose their pet forever. This law confiscates property without due process and is unconstitutional." The city attorney said, "As property, the dogs are subject to police power, that is, the need for control. In using that power, the city may confiscate or even destroy private property. The city gives adequate notice to owners, and the law should stand." Do you think the law is constitutional? Must the city give you notice and an opportunity for a hearing before disposing of your dog? Not in Colorado. The Supreme Court there ruled, owners who missed their pets will normally come to or call the pound after a day or two. So a 3-day notice is adequate. Controls are proper to prevent injury or disease. The city ordinance is justified, and Carla cannot have it set aside. It's a point of law.
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8: 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Southwest Region, 404 to 439. Southern Region at 444. In the West, 399 to 409. In the Central Region at 399. Moving on to terminal elevator bids in Kansas for corn. Northeast Region at 437. Southern Region at 394 to 437. In the East at 424. The Central Region at 389 to 399. Moving on to sorghum bids at country elevators in Kansas. Northwest Region at 364 to 384. Southwest Region at 344 to 379. Southern Region at 372. In the West at 339 to 369. Central Region at 345. Moving on to terminal elevator bids for sorghum in Kansas. Southern Region at 339 to 369. In the East at 402. The Central Region at 369 to 402. Moving on to soybean bids at country elevators in Kansas. Northwest Region at 1056. Southwest at 1067 to 1086. In the South at 1131. In the West at 1024. Moving on to terminal elevator bids for soybeans in Kansas. Northeast Region at 1177. southern region at 1097 to 1207, in the east at 1156, central region at 1107. Mills and processor bids for soybeans in Kansas, in the eastern region at 1196, the southeast region at 1236, and the southern region at 1256. Moving on to hard red winter wheat bids at country elevators in Kansas. Northwest region at 649, the central region there also at 649, southwest at 644 to 659, southern region at 639, and the west at 649 to 654. Moving on to terminal elevator bids for hard red winter wheat in Kansas. Southern region at 655 to 686, in the east at 684, central region at 682 to 684. Moving on to hard white wheat bids at country elevators in Kansas, northwest region, 649. Southwest region, 614 to 649. In the west, at 639 to 654. Terminal elevator bid for hard white wheat in southern region of Kansas at 686. Now let's move on to the Nebraska Daily Elevator Grain Report for this Friday. For corn in northeast Nebraska, 399 to 402. Northwest region, 434 to 469. Southwest region, 419 to 437. Southern region at 405 to 419. In the east at 396 to 416. Central region at 404 to 425. And the southeast region at 405 to 424. Moving on to the sorghum bids at country elevators in Kansas. Northwest region at 339 to 439. In the southern region, 379. In the east, 339. Central region, 349. And the southeast at 384. Moving on to soybean bids in Nebraska. Northwest region at 1081. In the southwest at 1034 to 1106. Southern region, 1116 to 1126. In the east, 1134 to 1143. Central region at 1116 to 1121. And the southeast region, 1116 to 1128. Moving on to the hard red winter wheat bids in Nebraska. Northwest region, 634 to 654. Southwest at 644 to 669. Southern region at 670. Central region at 644. And the southeast region at 660. And that's been a look at your daily elevator grain report bids for Kansas and Nebraska today. This has been Lonnie Pates with USDA's Market News Service in St. Joseph, Missouri. Have a great day, everyone.
9: This is Tina Colby reporting for the Oklahoma Department of Agriculture and the Federal State Market News Service with the closing cash grain report for Friday, August the 7th. The ADM Gulf wheat bid was up 14 and a quarter at 824. The September Kansas City futures bid was at 714. Basis for the Gulf bid was 110 over the September Kansas City futures bid. December Kansas City wheat is up 13 at 729 and a quarter. State elevators are 15 higher today in a range of 624 to 669 per bushel. Those individual elevator bids beginning in the northwestern part of the state, Shattuck at 639, Keys 644, Hooker at 654, Buffalo 659, Cherokee at 669. In north central Oklahoma, Alva and Ponca City at 664, Manchester at 659, Perry at 669. In southwestern Oklahoma, El Dorado at 639, Hobart at 649, Frederick 654, Lawton at 659, and Temple at 669. In south central Oklahoma, with Davis at 624. In western Oklahoma, Clinton and Weatherford at 654, Gary, O'Keen, and Watonga at 664. In the central part of the state, El Reno and Okarchee at 659, Banner at 664, and Stillwater at 669. In other markets across the state at the close on Friday, Milo bids from state elevators were reported unchanged from 339 to 377 per bushel. Soybean bids in Oklahoma continue to fluctuate as elevators are still changing bases, but staying with the delivery futures month. Today, their price range was from 1044 to 1121 per bushel. Corn across the state was quoted unchanged and in a range of 427 to 482 per bushel. At the Chicago Board of Trades, corn futures for September closing unchanged at 439. December corn also no change at 462. Soybean futures for November down 1.5 to 1176 and a quarter. On Friday, grade 41, leaf 4, staple 34 cotton in southwestern Oklahoma averaged 76.72 per pound. This is Tina Colby reporting for the Oklahoma Department of Agriculture and the Federal State Market News Service.
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11: 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In Great Bend, the Sunflower Rod and Custom Association Drag Strip will host races tonight and Saturday night. This weekend is the SRCA Test and Tune and Points Race. Gates open at 6 tonight with the races from 7:30 to 11. Then on Saturday, gates open at noon with time trials at 2. 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At the Salina Public Library, there'll be a reception at the opening of Jennifer Weigel's Life is Brilliant art show. It's from 4 to 5:30 at Gallery 708 in the library this evening. The exhibit will be on display through September 11th. The August edition of First Friday will take over downtown Salina this evening from 5 to 9. There'll be live music outside, shops open late, and local art on display. There'll be artist receptions at several locations. On stage in Campbell Plaza, the Lou Brown Band will perform from 7 to 9. The 17th annual Salt City East Street Reunion Show and Shine will be outside Gray's Barbershop in Hutchinson this evening from 5:30 to 8. There'll also be ribs and drinks available for purchase, as well as live music. The Yard in Salina will host a back-to-school blockbuster event from 5 to 10 this evening. There'll be carnival games, a home run derby, food, and a free movie, Rookie of the Year. American folk singers Jillian Welch and David Rawlings will be on stage at the Stiefel Theater of Performing Arts in downtown Salina at 7:30 tonight. Area students in the 6th through 12th grade are invited to join the Barton County Youth Crew for the 4th Annual Kick the Habit Kickball Tournament from 6 to 9 this evening at the Great Bend Sports Complex. Pre-registration is required. Party in the Park returns to Great Bend's Veterans Park on Saturday. Activities include mud volleyball and a vendor fair, both beginning at 9, a parade at 10, kids zone, family activities, cornholes, and concerts. The Paws and Claws Shine and Show will serve hot dogs and water. Rising country star Dylan Schneider and local band Homebrew will be on stage at Al Burns Field on Saturday at 7:30. Gates open at 6. The Smoky Valley Limited Dinner Train out of Abilene will host a Murder in the Chicago production, Love in the Ozarks, on Saturday. Seating for the performances is limited, so check ticket availability by calling the Railroad Ticket Office in Abilene. The Rolling Hills Zoo at Salina will have a back-to-school blast on Saturday during regular zoo hours, 9 to 4. In addition to half-price admission for all, there will be a touch-a-truck display. Then on Sunday, from 6 to 9, the zoo will sponsor a 5K and a fun run. Graber's Ace Hardware in McPherson will host a 100-year celebration from 8 to 6 on Saturday. Since 1926, four generations of the Graber family have owned and operated the downtown store. There'll be live demonstrations, food, and giveaways. Also in McPherson, the McPherson American Legion will host a back-to-school kids karaoke session from 5 to 7 on Saturday. All ages are welcome. Heartland Farm west of Great Bend will offer its Under the Stars cookout and stargazing event to view the Perseid meteor shower. It begins at 7 p.m. on Saturday. Special guest Professor Sherry Curtis Rogers from Dodge City Community College will present a program on the Perseids and the night sky. Bring your own lawn chair and telescope if you have one. The event is family friendly. Pre-registration is preferred. The True Tones will be at the Red Shed from 8 to 11 on Saturday in Hutchinson. They'll bring classic hits from the 60s and 70s. The Smoky Valley Arts and Folklife Center will host a workshop to make homemade Christmas and holiday decorations from 1 to 5 on Sunday. Pre-registration is required, and it's for those ages 15 and older. The Tri-Rivers Fair final event is the Demolition Derby at the Salina Speedway on Sunday, beginning at 4. This has been Kim Fritzmeyer with your Central Kansas Report on KFRM 550 AM, the voice of the Plains, wishing you a wonderful weekend.
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1: Now time for the Ag News for this Friday, August 7th. Agriculture Secretary Brooke Rollins is encouraging Americans to support local producers during National Farmers Market Week through August 8th. Rollins signed a proclamation recognizing the role farmers markets play in creating marketing opportunities for producers, strengthening rural communities, and connecting consumers with fresh, American-grown food. USDA says farmers markets help family farms reach local customers while giving consumers greater access to fresh fruits, vegetables, meats, and dairy products, as well as other farm-raised goods. The department is encouraging families to visit their local farmers market during the week to meet producers and learn more about where their food comes from. USDA says supporting farmers markets strengthens local economies while helping keep more food dollars in rural communities. County fairs provide wholesome fun for the whole family. Even the youngest 4-H members who may not be ready for a bucket calf, they can still stir up a sweet treat. In Nebraska, some counties have contests where kids make ice cream in a can. 7-year-old Harper was trying it for the first time and needed just a little help.
2: My first time, but Grace is my partner, so, and she's done this before, so I have her, so she can help me.
3: How much did she say she was going to put in?
4: A pound.
3: A pound of vanilla?
4: Yes.
3: I don't even know what a pound of vanilla would be.
4: I don't know.
1: The ice cream roll has been a county fair tradition for years, but organizers say the contest is about much more than dessert. Young members read recipes, measure ingredients, practice food safety, and answer questions from judges, all while building confidence in the kitchen. Cami Wells of Nebraska Extension says just like livestock products, the learning often happens without kids even realizing it.
5: And kids don't realize that. They just think it's fun to make ice cream, and that's okay too. But we know that we're teaching them important things that they'll use throughout their life.
1: Kids learn about dairy as they learn how different milk fat levels affect recipes, depending on whether they use whole milk or heavy cream, plus science as the mixture freezes into a tasty treat. The dairy industry is finding new ways to connect with consumers through beverage innovation. As restaurants like Taco Bell look for creative menu options, dairy ingredients are becoming an important part of the modern drink category. Traditionally, dairy partnerships focused on menu items such as cheese-based foods. However, changing customer preferences has also encouraged food developers to explore opportunities in beverages. This shift has opened new markets for dairy products and created additional demand for milk-based ingredients. Research organizations, dairy experts, and restaurant food innovation teams are collaborating to develop drinks that combine convenience, flavor, and quality. Their work includes testing ingredients, refining recipes, and ensuring products can be efficiently prepared in restaurant settings. One major area of innovation involves dairy-based creamers that add smoothness and richness to beverages. These ingredients are now being incorporated into a variety of specialty drinks, helping brands create distinctive menu offerings. Premium beverage concepts have also become testing grounds for new dairy products. These locations allow companies to evaluate consumer response to innovative drinks before larger introductions. Successful products can then be expanded to additional markets. Frozen beverages continue to attract strong customer interest. Dairy ingredients help create creamy textures while delivering the indulgent qualities many consumers enjoy. As a result, these products have become important additions to beverage menus. Cold brew coffee beverages represent another growing opportunity. Dairy foams, cream toppings, and other milk-based ingredients enhance the appearance, texture, and taste of these drinks, helping create premium experiences that appeal to a wide range of consumers. Stats Canada is reporting that the tourism and hospitality sector is up 6% nationally so far in 2026. This summer, Canada's tourism and hospitality industry is having a big year. In some regions, revenues and visitors are up anywhere from 25 to 50% over last summer. According to tourism operators, they're seeing two reasons for the upswing. More Canadians are choosing a vacation to see events and sites within their own country, and some Americans have decided to take a foreign vacation just over their northern border. Ambassador's Gray Line, a tour boat fleet operator running between Halifax Harbor and Prince Edward Island, has seen their passenger numbers increase by nearly 30% this summer over last summer. CEO Sean Buckland says that Canada tourists are choosing domestic vacations more often, and his American passengers are seeing their own U.S. dollars go farther in Canada.

0: We're 29% ahead of passenger counts based on this time last year. We're having increased Americans taking advantage of the American dollar. We're seeing Canadians stay home.
1: Niagara Falls, Ontario, has always been a top North American tourist destination, and David Adams of the Niagara Parks Commission says that it's nice to see things getting back to normal with a lot of American visitors coming back this summer.
2: I think things have normalized again from those relations, the tension that was there a year ago. The tensions were running higher in 2025 than they're certainly running now.
1: But the busy summer that Canadian tour and hospitality operators are experiencing is not the case south of the border. Vermont Senator Peter Welch says his state's economy is very heavily reliant on visitors from Canada year-round. Welch says the 40% decline that Vermont's hospitality and tourism sector is currently experiencing is almost entirely due to Canadians staying away.
3: Our main tourism is the Canadians, and obviously an enormous economic hit to us on tourism in Vermont. Many of our bed and breakfasts, they look forward to Canadian families coming back. We get it why they're not coming, but we want you to know we miss you, and we're really upset.
1: Again, that's Peter Welch, the senator from Vermont. And that's been the Ag News for this Friday, August 7th. I'm Lexi Bates reporting for KFRM, 550 AM, The Voice of the Plains.
4: And now the Daily News Drop. Wall Street closing lower on Thursday as investors locked in profits ahead of today's closely watched July jobs report and another round of corporate earnings. The Dow fell 464 points. The S&P slipped 14, while the NASDAQ edged down 15. Rising oil prices and higher treasury yields also pressured stocks. Among the day's biggest winners, CACI surged after strong earnings, while Warner Brothers Discovery also gained on better-than-expected results. On the downside, Honeywell Aerospace tumbled after cutting its sales outlook, and SanDisk sank after disappointing guidance despite beating quarterly reports. Wall Street wrapping up the week with solid gains. More than 84% of S&P 500 companies reported earnings that beat Wall Street expectations, helping push the major indices to fresh record highs for the week. Tech and media stocks led the advance, while software companies and some AI-related names stumbled after some disappointing outlooks. Rising oil prices and treasury yields sparked some profit-taking before the end of the week. The S&P 500 gained 2.9%, the Dow added 2.7%, and the NASDAQ jumped 3.8% for the week ending today. Starbucks is ready to usher in fall. Yeah, the coffee giant says its iconic pumpkin spice latte returns to stores nationwide August 25th, kicking off the company's annual fall menu. Seasonal lineup will also bring back some fan favorites like pumpkin cream cold brew, pumpkin spice frappuccino, and iced pumpkin cream chai. Starbucks is also adding a chicken bacon protein pocket this fall and also a hedgehog cake pop to the menu. I'm told it's not really made from a hedgehog. Burger King is booming, the chain helping drive parent company Restaurant Brands International to an earnings boost of 8% for the second quarter. That is, by the way, 10 times more than rival McDonald's. Burger King has gained market share through restaurant makeovers, refreshed marketing, and a focus on core menu items, according to Bloomberg. Federal health officials have traced a multi-state salmonella outbreak to jalapeno peppers grown on a farm in Sinaloa, Mexico. CDC reports at least 345 people in 27 states have become ill, with 36 hospitalized, though no deaths have been reported. Investigators say 93% of those interviewed had recently eaten at Mexican restaurants, including Chipotle and Qdoba. The contaminated peppers were distributed by Coast Citrus Distributors, which has issued a recall. Both Chipotle and Qdoba have already removed those affected jalapenos or switched suppliers. And the FDA says there's no ongoing risk from those restaurants. The FDA has approved Moderna's first ever mRNA flu vaccine, authorizing its use for ages 50 to 64. For those older than 64, the FDA issued an accelerated approval. The mFluCiva vaccine will be available this flu season. The virus killed 45,000 people in the U.S. during the 2024-2025 flu season. A new survey finds artificial intelligence is reshaping the future career of current college students. A Tucker survey for Superhuman found only 45% of college students feel optimistic about the job market after graduation, while nearly 7 in 10 worry artificial intelligence will replace jobs in their chosen field. As a result, 34% say they're pursuing higher education to stay competitive. 22% have changed their majors, and 91% are building new skills outside the classroom, with 43% of those using artificial intelligence to learn those skills. Despite the concerns, most students don't see AI as the enemy. Nearly 6 in 10 say learning AI is essential for their careers. But 81% also worry over-reliance on the technology could weaken critical thinking skills. The message from students, learn AI, but don't let it replace human thinking. I'm Jeff Vaughn. That's your Daily News Drop.
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6: Here is your Kansas Haymarket report for the week ending August 2nd. Compared to last week, hay movement and prices remain steady across the state. Much of Kansas continues to need significant moisture to support alfalfa production and row crop development. Third cutting alfalfa is generally yielding below average in most regions, with many producers reporting only marginal production. Prairie hay harvest is progressing, with overall yields reported as average. According to the U.S. Drought Monitor, for the week of July 30th in the High Plains, for the week, drought-related conditions deteriorated across the region, including in the Dakotas, Nebraska, and Kansas, where temperatures were well above normal, especially in western portions of the region where anomalies range from 3 to 9 degrees Fahrenheit above normal. In Kansas, the categorical percent area of abnormally dry conditions increased to 20%, moderate drought increased to 21%, severe drought stayed at 6%, and there was no extreme or exceptional drought recorded, with 52% of the state experiencing no drought. Prices below reflect the average price or could be prices higher and lower than those published. Southwest Kansas, demand moderate to good, trade moderate to good, alfalfa and grass hay all steady, alfalfa dairy $1.10 to $1.20 per point RFE, premium supreme large round $2.35 to $2.45, large square 304 $2.50 to $2.60. Fair to good grinding alfalfa, large round and large square 3x4, $200 to $210. 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Brome, none reported. Corn stalks, large round, $100 to $110. Wheat straw, round, $145 to $155 delivered. The week of 7/26 to 8/1, 8,569 ton of grinding alfalfa, 500 ton of dairy alfalfa, and 700 ton of grass hay was reported, bought or sold. South Central Kansas, demand moderate to good, trade moderate. Dairy alfalfa and grass hay all steady, large round grinding alfalfa $5 lower. Alfalfa dairy $1.10 to $1.15 per point RFE, premium supreme large square 3x4 $2.60 to $2.70, small square $18 per bale, good stock cow $200 to $210. Fair to good grinding alfalfa large round $170 to $180, large square 3x4 $190 to $200, alfalfa ground and delivered $240 to $250, alfalfa pellet sun cured 15% protein $260 to $270, 17% dehydrated $330, grass hay blue stem small square $10 per bale, brome large square 3x4 $175 to $185, small square $15 per bale, wheat large square 3x4 $145 to $155. The week is 7/26 to 8/1, 6,155 ton of grinding alfalfa, 650 ton of dairy alfalfa, and 221 ton of grass hay was reported, bought or sold. Southeast Kansas, demand moderate to good, trade slow to moderate. Alfalfa and grass hay all steady. Alfalfa dairy, $1.15 to $1.25 per point RFE. Fair to good grinding alfalfa, large square 3x4, $180 to $190. Grass hay, blue stem, large round, $95 to $105. Large square 3x4, $105 to $115. Small square, $165 to $175. Brome, large square 3x4, $180 to $190. Small square, $295 to $305. Small square, $17 per bale. Wheat straw round, 70 to 80. Small square, $6 per bale. The week of 7/26 to 8/1, 1,367 ton of grass hay, 75 ton of grinding alfalfa, and 125 ton of dairy alfalfa was reported, bought or sold. Northwest Kansas, demand moderate to good. Trade activity, slow to moderate. Dairy alfalfa, $1 to $1.05 per point RFE. Horse hay, large square, 3x4, $220 to $230. Small square, $195 to $205. Fair to good grinding alfalfa, large square, 3x4, $200 to $210. North Central and Northeast Kansas, demand moderate. Trade activity, slow to moderate. Alfalfa and grass hay, all steady. Alfalfa dairy, $1.10 to $1.15 per point RFE. Premium supreme large square 3x4 $270 to $280. Fair to good grinding alfalfa large round $170 to $180. Large square 3x4 $180 to $190. Alfalfa ground and delivered $190 to $200. Grass hay blue stem large round $115 to $125. Brome large round $140 to $150. Large square 3x4 $180 to $190. Small square $850 to $950 per bale. Wheat straw round $90 to $100. Large square 3x4 $115 to $125. Small square $550 per bale. The week of 7/26 to 8/1, 1,992 ton of grinding alfalfa, 125 ton of dairy alfalfa, and 330 ton of grass hay was reported, bought or sold. Wrapping up your Kansas Hay Market Report, this is Tessa Beeman with the Kansas Department of Agriculture, Manhattan, Kansas, bailing out. Till next time.
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8: 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Sports Spotlight takes a shine on Cessna Stadium in Wichita. The west side of the stadium has been taken down. Of course, a storied history of hosting the largest state track and field championship in the United States, with all six classes, boys and girls, competing on one weekend. The state track and field championships will still take place at Cessna Stadium, but it will be a whole new look. Head coach Steve Rainbolt of track and field and cross country at Wichita State said, "It's melancholy for me to watch this stadium getting torn down. At the same time, super exciting for me to watch this stadium getting torn down because it's getting ready to be an unbelievable facility." Construction on the west side is scheduled to have seating available for the 2027 Keshia State Track and Field Championships and the American Athletic Conference Track and Field Championships for 2027. Rainbolt, who competed at Cessna Stadium when he was 13 years old, now enters his 27th season as head coach. The memories and history will continue, and new ones will be made with the new west side to Cessna Stadium in the Kansas Sports Spotlight.
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10: Well, hi once again, everyone. John Avey with this Southwest Kansas update. Folks, checking first with the National Weather Service and also the Coco Ross precip report from Wednesday. Dighton reporting 98 hundredths, 8.5 northwest of Satana, 88 hundredths, 1.5 southeast of Greensburg, 82 hundredths, Sublette, 80 hundredths in precip, 1.5 southwest of Hanston, 66 hundredths, Jetmore, 64 hundredths, Kinsley, 60 hundredths, 12.5 northwest of Meade, 58 hundredths, 6 northeast of Kendall, 57 hundredths, 8 south of Scott City, 55 hundredths, 10 northwest of Calvesta, also 11.5 southwest of Ness City, 54 hundredths, 11 northwest of Lakin, 53 hundredths, 14.5 north of Syracuse, 52 hundredths, 7 southeast of Jetmore, half an inch, 2.5 northwest of Croft, 46 hundredths, also 13.5 northwest of Kinsley, 1.5 southeast of Lake City, 38 hundredths, and 7.5 southeast of Ensign, also 38 hundredths precip, 15.5 southeast of Wilmore, 37 hundredths, 9 south of Ashland, 35 hundredths, 4 west of Lewis, 34 hundredths, also 13 northeast of Ulysses, 34 hundredths in precip, and 10 northeast of Scott City, 32 hundredths, 6.5 northwest of Coldwater, 29 hundredths, 2 north of Garden, 28 hundredths, 11.5 southeast of Ness, quarter of an inch, and 7 southwest of Protection, 24 hundredths in precip. Now the National Weather Service out of Dodge talking about a high near 98 today, tomorrow 99, and then Sunday, along with breezy conditions, that high could reach 102. Monday, also 101 in that forecast at this time. Will County Fair still in operation in southwest Kansas. According to our schedule, of course, Morton County Fair finishing up on Monday. And, of course, tonight and tomorrow night, the KPRA Rodeo in Elkhart and the Seward County Five State Fair underway. And tonight is the demolition duty, Derby, and tomorrow night the big concert in the grandstand, and of course the annual Bazine picnic and that big car show that they have every year goes on tomorrow, and also in Dodge City at Dodge City Raceway Park. Well, it's the Jerry Soderberg, a very respected sprint car racer in Dodge City, his memorial race going on, and good friend Alan Salmon's with the Antique Sprint Car Racing Association says they will be there also. And also just a quick reminder from the Garden City Sports Information Department, officially introducing Jamie Fisher as the next head coach of the Bronc Buster women's basketball program. Coach Fisher entering his 19th season in college coaching and his 12th season as a head coach. He owns a career record, 194 wins, 128 losses, and three different NJCAA programs to the national tournament. Most recently served as coach at Florida Southwestern State College. Folks, that's a report from Southwest Kansas. John Eby with your update.
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18: News this hour from Town Hall. I'm Keith Peters in Washington. The Senate has passed a punishing Russian sanctions bill that was a top priority for the late Senator Lindsey Graham. Senator Darlene Graham, sister of the late Senator Graham, urged colleagues to support the Russia sanctions bill he championed.
19: For more than 4 years, Putin has wreaked havoc on the lives of everyday people, kidnapping tens of thousands of Ukrainian children and committing unspeakable acts. The war against Ukraine is primarily funded by the revenue Russia rakes in from energy sales. Without these profits, the ability to fund the war would be crippled. This legislation hits Putin where it hurts.
18: The bill passed in the Senate 86-11. A ruling is putting the brakes on one of President Trump's big projects.
20: A three-judge panel ruled President Trump needs to get authority from Congress first to build a 90,000-square-foot ballroom where the now-demolished East Wing once stood. In the Senate, Vermont Democrat Peter Welch says it's unnecessary.
21: Some reports indicate that the president is spending literally 70% of his time. The president's a busy person, and there's a lot of things he's got to pay attention to, including the war in Iran. So, no. That East Wing ballroom is a vanity project.
20: The court said it would stay the ruling for 2 weeks to allow for an appeal to the Supreme Court. The appeals court wrote the ballroom project is for Congress to decide and is not a matter for executive self-help.
18: Correspondent Ed Donahue reporting. Republican Senator Bill Cassidy of Louisiana says he will vote for Todd Blanche as Attorney General, likely paving the way for Blanche to be confirmed to lead President Trump's Justice Department. On Wall Street, the Dow up by 151 points. More on these stories at townhall.com.
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23: It's Shea Smith with KFRM, and it's time to take a look at your Kansas news today in your evening Kansas Journal entry. Kansas Senator Jerry Moran is pushing a large veterans bill, but a disagreement over how to pay for it has stopped it from moving forward in the Senate.
24: What's lacking is this apparent agreement on a one-year delay on the administrative costs that are being assessed to states who have high error rates in management of the food stamp program, of SNAP. And a one-year delay is actually a two-year delay because the consequences don't occur for a year after that.
23: The Take Care of America's Veterans Act combines about 60 bipartisan bills. One of its biggest parts is the Major Richard Starr Act, which would let combat disabled veterans who were medically retired receive both military retirement pay and VA disability benefits. Senator Moran said the bill would improve health care, expand mental health services, increase benefits for severely disabled veterans, and protect surviving spouses. He said it would finally pass the Richard Starr Act after years of delays. The debate is over how to pay for the package. Senator Moran wants to use savings from future VA rule changes involving sleep apnea and tinnitus disability claims. He said no current veterans would lose benefits.
24: As we finished important things in reconciliation, particularly the safety net, it left a lot of important things undone, and this is one of them. Access to credit, lines of credit for farmers, providing certainty.
23: But Connecticut Senator Richard Blumenthal said that approach could lead to future benefit cuts. He wants Congress to use other federal money instead. Because the senators could not agree, the legislation remains stalled. Leaders in Harvey County have rejected a proclamation to promote breastfeeding, saying the practice should be private. Suzanne Perez of the Kansas News Service reports.
25: Harvey County Health Director Lynette Reddington urged commissioners to approve a proclamation recognizing August as World Breastfeeding Awareness Month. The global observance was created more than 30 years ago to support and protect the right of parents to breastfeed. Two of the three commissioners, Becky Reimer and Terry Scott, nixed the proclamation, saying breastfeeding is not a government issue. Scott also objected to the measure's support from Planned Parenthood and the ACLU. Reddington says the county will continue to educate parents about the benefits of breastfeeding.
26: Obviously, if a mom is able to feed her child and we don't have to find some extra formula for them, that's a good thing.
25: Research shows that breastfeeding lowers disease rates and saves on health care costs. For the Kansas News Service, I'm Suzanne Perez in Wichita.
23: The start of a new school year can be a stressful time for students. A Kansas organization is offering free mental health training to help prevent suicides. Roger Nomer with the Kansas News Service has more.
27: DECA is holding several virtual trainings on suicide prevention.
1: The classes are free to Kansas residents. They are focused on helping preteens to young adults. The trainings cover things like responding to a mental health crisis and safely storing firearms. 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Lead suicide prevention coordinator Ariel Cohn says recognizing signs that a student is considering suicide can save a life.
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1: For a training schedule and to register online, visit dccca.org. For the Kansas News Service, I'm Roger Nomer in Wichita.
23: If you or someone you know is in crisis, call or text the Suicide and Crisis Lifeline at 988. The Emporia City Commission voted 5-0 on August 5th to ask a court to determine whether a citizen petition seeking to ban high-impact data centers in the city can move forward. The petition contained about 1,150 signatures. The Lyon County Clerk's Office reviewed 1,010 signatures, approving 806 and rejecting 204. About 140 signatures had not been reviewed when the petition was certified. Kansas law requires the City Commission to consider certified citizen petitions. However, a legal review raised questions about whether the proposed data center ban can legally be handled through the citizen initiative process. The issue centers on Kansas zoning laws, which regulate how land can be used. The legal analysis indicated that zoning changes may need to follow the city's regular planning and zoning process rather than a citizen initiative. Commissioners chose to seek a court ruling before taking further action. The decision is intended to clarify the petition's legal status and ensure the city follows Kansas law. And that's your news out of Kansas in today's Evening Kansas Journal entry. For more news from the KFRM listening area, visit KFRM.com. For your KFRM News, the voice of the Plains, I'm Shea Smith.
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5: Hello and good evening, everyone. It is Jason Henderson here with a look at your KFRM 550 AM Sports. Chiefs coach Andy Reid said today that quarterback Patrick Mahomes is unlikely to play in Kansas City's preseason opener against the Rams next week. Now, Mahomes has participated fully in training camp while recovering from knee surgery and remains on track for the regular season opener. That's going to be September 14th against Denver. Reid said the team wants to give backup Justin Fields and rookie Garrett Neusemeyer additional preseason reps as Kansas City continues preparing for the 2026 season. Elsewhere at training camp, defensive end Felix Anudike-Uzuma continues to impress, earning first-team reps while Ashton Gilott recovers from a hamstring injury. Reid praised the former first-round pick's quick first step and added power, while Anudike-Uzuma said he feels healthier than at any point in his NFL career. The Chiefs hope the 2023 first-round selection can become a reliable contributor after missing most of last season with a hamstring injury. And the Royals will move left-hander Daniel Lynch into the starting rotation, with his first start coming today against the Cubs. Manager Matt Quatrero said the club will gradually build Lynch's workload after his strong season out of the bullpen, where he posted a 1.96 ERA in 46 appearances. Kansas City is turning to Lynch after multiple injuries depleted the rotation, including season-ending surgeries for Stephen Kolek and Lunder Avila. But that was a look into your KFRM 550 AM Sports.
6: This is Kansas Profile. I'm Ron Wilson, director of the Huck Boyd National Institute for Rural Development at Kansas State University. Clearing trees and brush, that's one of the challenges in far eastern Kansas, where woods will naturally encroach upon open fields and sometimes need to be removed. Today we'll meet a ruralpreneur who has designed better equipment to cut trees and clear fields. It's today's Kansas Profile. Kelly Coover is the co-owner of CVR Manufacturing in Galesburg, Kansas. Kelly grew up at Galesburg, where his brothers were involved with a feed mill. Kelly went to school at Erie, where he was active in agricultural education classes. In 1976, he became the state champion in the FFA Structures and Environment competition. Coover earned a degree in agricultural engineering from K-State and returned to southeast Kansas. For a time, he worked as an engineer for the Army Ammunition Plant in Parsons. Coover was always looking for a better way to do things. He joined his brother in creating a company called CVR Manufacturing to do research and development of new and improved agriculture-related products. The company was named CVR, which is a contraction of the family name, and was also the cattle brand that Kelly's father had acquired years ago. CVR Manufacturing explored making different kinds of products. One was a biodegradable injection moldable plastic material made from wheat straw and starch. That was useful for making animal feed containers, for example. Another product was an outdoor furnace called Heat Source One, which uses wood, corn, or pellets for heating. Then they came across tree choppers, which are a real need in forested southeast Kansas. They licensed a product called the Tree Chopper, designed to be mounted on a four-wheeler. As the business expanded, Kelly Coover brought on board his son Kyle, also a K-State engineering graduate. "We saw cutting trees was a good market," Coover said. The Sawfish line uses an appropriately named long, narrow blade. The Coovers designed another tree-cutting device of their own with overlapping circular disc blades. "If the blades overlap, it only takes half the energy to cut a tree," Coover said. They continued to upgrade and improve their design over time. Their first redesigned model included 10-inch discs to cut 4-inch diameter trees and was made with a mount plate to go on four-wheelers. Next, they upscaled the device to include 16-inch discs with bucket clamps that could go on the front-end loader of a tractor. Son Kyle suggested another improvement on the product line, the Sawtelus trimmer, which uses a spiral-shaped blade to cut smaller trees in one revolution. This can be mounted on a string trimmer. "It keeps torque constant and minimizes hydraulics," Coover said. CVR Manufacturing earned a patent on that product in May 2023. Kyle says of his father, "There was nothing he couldn't fix. It runs in the family." Kelly Coover has three sisters and three brothers, Don, a veterinarian, Brian, an ag engineer, and Dave, an ag education major, who is back on the Coover family farm. Coover continues to look for better ways to get things done. "I can see alternate uses and other ways to do things," Coover said. "I take a notebook, and when I have an idea, I write it down," he said. "I have 25 or 30 notebooks with ideas in them. I just need the time and money to get them done," he said. The disc tree cutter has proven especially popular for cutting trees and clearing brush. In Texas, they're using them to cut mesquite, Coover said. "Our small model is used on yucca in the West. CVR products have gone as far away as Georgia, Oregon, and West Virginia." It's an impressive record for a business located at the rural community of Galesburg, population 149 people. Now that's rural. For more information on the company's outdoor furnaces, go to www.heatsource1.com. 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We salute Kelly and Kyle Coover and all those involved with CVR Manufacturing for making a difference with ingenuity and engineering. Just like those fields, the benefits are clear. For the Huck Boyd National Institute for Rural Development, this is Ron Wilson with Kansas Profile.
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9: Here's a look at your ag forecast. This is meteorologist Paul Trombley. Overnight and earlier this morning, we saw some substantial rainfall with some storms that built up across parts of southeast Nebraska, especially into east central Kansas. And some of the rainfall amounts as you got down into the Beatrice area in southeast Nebraska, half inch or more from there southward. And then in the Marysville, Kansas area, inch and a half was common. And some of those higher amounts of 1 to 2 inches plus translated further south as you got down towards Randolph and then further south towards Junction City. So a pretty good corridor that even extended across areas towards Lincolnville and Marion, Kansas, with some 2, 2.5 inch amounts there. So substantial rains across east central Kansas for in particular, with a block of storms that developed overnight and earlier on today. We are going to see the overall rain chances tapering off across the region as we progress through the coming weekend. So once we get into tonight and Saturday, most of the rain chances going to be more north and east across the plains. Indications that a few showers or storms that could edge into eastern Nebraska, perhaps with a system Saturday night into Sunday. That'll also be poised to move more into Iowa, northern Missouri, maybe clipping northeast Kansas as we get into early morning on Sunday with that upper level disturbance. Another system Sunday night to Monday takes a similar track, could touch off a couple storms in northeast Nebraska, more into Iowa Sunday night into Monday. At the same time, we're going to see some hot, dry conditions continuing further south and west across Nebraska through all of Kansas and Oklahoma as we progress through the weekend. And we're going to see more triple-digit heat, in fact, starting to take up more real estate across the region as we progress through this weekend. So after a reprieve from the heat, especially for central and eastern Nebraska and northern and northeast Kansas, things are going to start to ramp back up with those temperatures on Saturday climbing back up in the 90s across areas, even to eastern Nebraska, or at least around 90, some 90s in northeast Kansas, and then upper 90s, low 100s, western Kansas, as well as the western half of Nebraska. And the heat continues to build across all that area here through Sunday and into next week. So at least through Monday, we're looking at highs in the 90s for eastern Nebraska, more upper 90s, low 100s elsewhere to the south and west. The oppressive heat's going to be more continued here for Kansas and Oklahoma. First couple of days of next week, some relief from the heat comes into Nebraska Tuesday into Wednesday. I'm Paul Trombley.
10: Now time for the market recap for this Friday, August 7th. September corn unchanged at 439, December unchanged at 462, and March up 2 at 477.75. September Kansas City wheat up 14.25 at 714, December up 13 at 730.5, and March up 12.5 at 743. September Chicago wheat up 8.5 at 639.75, December up 7.75 at 658.25, and March up 7.5 at 674.75. August soybeans down 3/4 at 1156.5, September down 1 at 1159, and November down 1.5 at 1176.25. August soybean meal down 260 at 308.10, September down 270 at 308.90, and October down 3 at 309.30. August soybean oil up 46 at 68.16, September up 50 at 68.24, and October up 51 at 68.05. In the livestock futures, August live cattle up 47 at 231.70, October up 35 at 225.27, and December down 22 at 224.15. August feeder cattle up 360 at 351.65, September up 365 at 345.22, and October up 297 at 334.92. August lean hogs unchanged at 95.50, October up 50 at 82.22, and December up 35 at 73.57. In the oil futures, West Texas crude up 97 cents at 78.26, gasoline up 5 cents at 2.98, and heating oil up 3 cents at 3.91. And that's been the market recap for this Friday, August 7th. I'm Lexi Bates.
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1: This is Steve Knopfsinger, and it's time for a look at your Ag News on this Friday, August 7th. The U.S. Department of Agriculture is reminding farmers that deadlines to purchase or make changes to crop insurance coverage for fall planted crops are approaching. The next major sales closing dates are September 1st and September 30th, although deadlines vary by crop and location. Producers are encouraged to contact their crop insurance agent soon to review coverage options for the 2027 crop year. Federal crop insurance remains a key part of the farm safety net, helping producers manage weather and revenue risk. USDA says farmers can choose from several coverage options, including yield protection, revenue protection, and area risk plans. Whole Farm Revenue Protection and the Micro Farm Program also remain available for diversified and small-scale operations. Producers can find sales closing dates and other important deadlines through the USDA's Risk Management Agency online tools or by working with their local crop insurance agent. U.S. wheat, rice, and sorghum organizations joined the USDA and World Food Program officials in New Orleans to celebrate the latest Food for Peace shipment headed to East Africa. The U.S. flag Liberty Grace was loaded with more than 28,000 metric tons of Louisiana rice before traveling to Houston to take on nearly 20,000 metric tons of U.S. hard red winter wheat. The shipment is expected to help feed more than 1 million people in Kenya for a year. USDA Deputy Undersecretary Michelle Beckering stated, "This massive shipment showcases the strength of our historic partnership with U.S. commodity groups, our merchant marine workforce, and the World Food Program." The event also marked the USDA's new role overseeing the Food for Peace program, which has long relied on American-grown commodities to provide international food assistance. County fairs provide wholesome fun for the whole family, even the youngest 4-H members who may not be ready for a bucket calf. They can stir up a sweet treat. In Nebraska, some counties have contests where kids make ice cream in a can. 7-year-old Harper was trying it for the first time and needed just a little help.
13: My first time, but Grace is my partner, so, and she's done this before, so I have her, so she can help me.
14: How much did she say she was going to put in?
15: A pound.
14: A pound of vanilla.
15: Yes.
14: I don't even know what a pound of vanilla would be.
15: I don't know.
1: The ice cream roll has been a county fair tradition for years, but organizers say the contest is about much more than dessert. Young members read recipes, measure ingredients, practice food safety, and answer questions from judges, all while building confidence in the kitchen. Cammie Wells of Nebraska Extension says, just like livestock projects, the learning often happens without kids even realizing it.
16: And kids don't realize that. They just think it's fun to make ice cream, and that's okay too. But we know that we're teaching them important things that they'll use throughout their life.
1: Kids learn about dairy as they learn how different milk fat levels affect the recipe, depending on whether they use whole milk or heavy cream, plus science as the mixture freezes into a tasty treat. Kansas State University will host its Western Kansas Research Extension Center's Field Days from August 25th through 27th in Garden City, Hays, and Tribune. The events will give producers, crop advisors, and agricultural professionals an opportunity to learn about current research and production practices. K-State's research stations in western Kansas have supported agricultural innovation for more than a century. The facilities in Hays, Garden City, and Tribune focus on addressing challenges related to regional soils, climate conditions, and water management. Field Day participants will hear about both long-term and emerging agricultural research projects. Topics include tillage practices, weed management, crop production, irrigation strategies, and other studies aimed at improving farm productivity and sustainability. Researchers are also evaluating cotton production methods in southwest Kansas, including variety performance and irrigation management. Additional studies are examining the potential benefits of biostimulants in dryland grain sorghum production.
0: The field days will feature presentations on weed control, water and nutrient management, forage and livestock production, crop protection, soil health, and precision agriculture technologies. Attendees will have the opportunity to review research findings and discuss management practices with K-State specialists. Advanced registration is encouraged to assist with event planning. Complete schedules, registration details, and additional information are available at wkrec.org/events. Youth livestock exhibitors can now register for the Kansas Junior Livestock Show, which will take place October 2nd through 4th at the Kansas State Fairgrounds in Hutchinson, Kansas. Organizers encourage participants to complete their online entries as early as possible. Entries must be submitted through www.kjls.net by midnight on August 15th to qualify for regular entry fees. Late entries will be accepted through August 31st, but will be charged at twice the standard rate. The event website includes important information on entry requirements, schedules, scholarship opportunities, and the lead contests. Scholarship applications must also be submitted by August 15th. Organizers have announced several schedule updates for this year's event and recommend that exhibitors review the revised details before attending. The website remains the primary source for event announcements and deadlines. The Kansas Livestock Foundation Club Calf Sale will be held October 3rd alongside the Kansas Junior Livestock Show. The sale supports youth agricultural programs while providing marketing opportunities for consigners and buyers. Consignments for the club calf sale are due by September 11th. Proceeds from the sale help youth in agriculture scholarships awarded through the Kansas Livestock Foundation, supporting educational and leadership opportunities for young people in agriculture. For more information about the KLF Club Calf Sale, contact Stephen Russell at 785-273-5115. Additional event details, registration information, schedules, and scholarship applications are available at www.kjls.net. And that's been a look at your Ag News on this Friday, August 7th.
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17: Farmers and ranchers are continuing to struggle. A Farm Bureau study shows row crop losses at $31 billion for crop year 26, even more in 27. Faith Parham is a Farm Bureau economist.
18: For specialty crops, it's harder to get a national number, but we know they're facing some of those same issues our row crop farmers are and continuing to lose money per acre.
17: And she says despite recent federal help to bolster the rural economy, more help is needed.
18: We're very thankful for all of the work Congress did in H.R. 1 that increased funding to a lot of our very vital farm safety net programs. But we all know that there has been great global disruptions across the farm economy that have made those losses even worse.
17: For more information, visit the Farm Bureau Intel page at FB.org and listen again here for more from the Voice of Agriculture, Kansas Farm Bureau.
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20: It's Trish Swoboda and Shay Smith here with a look at your Kansas Journal entry. The Kansas Journal entry gives you a chance to go back and listen to the stories that played on the Kansas Journal entry throughout the week. Chapter 1 of the Kansas Journal entry is brought to you by Briggs Heartland Beds and Carrico Implement. Kansas voters cast ballots in the 2026 primary election, selecting the Republican and Democratic candidates who will advance to the November general election. The biggest races on the ballot included contests for governor, U.S. Senate, Congress, and several statewide offices. In the race for governor, Republican State Senator President Ty Masterson won the Republican nomination candidates. He will face Democratic State Senator Cindy Holscher, who won the Democratic nomination. Voters also decided whether to amend the Kansas Constitution to allow voters to directly elect Kansas Supreme Court justices. The proposal would establish six-year terms for justices and phase in elections for the seven positions beginning in 2028. Under the current system, a nominating commission recommends finalists and the governor makes the appointment. Voters rejected the amendment with 61% voting no. In the U.S. Senate race, Republican incumbent Roger Marshall won his party's nomination and will seek another term. Democrats selected Adam Hamilton as their nominee. Kansas voters also selected party nominees in the state's four congressional districts. In the Republican primaries, incumbents Tracy Mann, Derek Schmidt, and Ron Estes advanced in the 1st, 2nd, and 4th districts, respectively. Democratic Representative Sharice Davids advanced in the 3rd district. The November election will determine whether Kansas's congressional delegation sees any changes. The results are unofficial. The Kansas Secretary of State's office lists September 1st as the deadline for the State Board of Canvassers to certify the official results. The winners will now turn their attention to the November 3rd general election, when Kansas voters will decide which candidates will take office. For a full list of results, visit votekS.org.
2: Kansas voters rejected a constitutional amendment that would have changed how justices are selected for the state's highest court. As Kansas State House reporter Zach Boblett explains, the decades-old Supreme Court nominating commission will stay in place.
3: The current process, where a nominating commission recommends finalists to the governor, will continue. Voters rejected the idea of directly electing justices. Opponents of the amendment argued the change would lead to reversing past rulings that protected abortion access and increased school funding. They also said it would add campaign funding and more politics into the system. President and CEO of Planned Parenthood Great Plains Votes, Emily Wales, says the vote shows Kansans want to keep courts impartial.
21: Once again, Kansans saw through what was really a partisan attack on the courts.
3: Anti-abortion group Kansans for Life came out in favor of the amendment on Election Day. At the Kansas State House, I'm Zach Boblett.
20: Kansas Senator Jerry Moran is pushing a large veterans bill, but a disagreement over how to pay for it has stopped it from moving forward in the Senate.
22: I think the legislation that we are talking about, perhaps debating about, is one of the most consequential pieces of legislation that will affect veterans, their family members, caregivers, and others, certainly in my time as chairman of the Senate Committee on Veterans Affairs, and perhaps my time in the United States Senate.
20: The Take Care of America's Veterans Act combines about 60 bipartisan bills. One of its biggest parts is the Major Richard Starr Act, which would let combat disabled veterans who are medically retired receive both military retirement pay and VA disability benefits. Senator Moran said the bill would improve health care, expand mental health services, increase benefits for severely disabled veterans, and protect surviving spouses. He said it would finally pass the Richard Starr Act after years of delays. The debate is over how to pay for the package. Senator Moran wants to use savings from future VA rule changes involving sleep apnea and tinnitus disability claims. He said no current veterans would lose benefits.
22: I don't know how it can be a radical idea or an unfair idea that if we're going to take the money out of the VA for those two circumstances, the VA is going to do that. Why don't we capture a significant portion of that and actually use that money to provide benefits to veterans?
20: But Connecticut Senator Richard Blumenthal said that approach could lead to future benefit cuts. He wants Congress to use other federal money instead. Because the senators could not agree, the legislation remains stalled.
2: Oakley USD 274 announced it has informed families of the death of a student and is making counseling services available to help students and staff cope with the loss. In a social media post, Superintendent Julie Crum said the student died on July 31st. The family gave the district permission to share the information with the school community. The district encouraged parents to talk with their children about the loss and to support classmates with kindness and compassion. The district also asked parents to stay connected with their children and pay attention to changes in mood or behavior that could indicate they are struggling emotionally. School officials encouraged families to seek help if they have concerns and said the district can assist in connecting students with appropriate mental health resources. Those struggling with mental health or experiencing a mental health crisis can reach out by texting or calling the 988 Suicide and Crisis Lifeline 24/7.
20: And that's a look at Chapter 1 of the Kansas Journal entry. Don't go anywhere. We'll be back with Chapter 2. It's Trish Swoboda and Shay Smith back with a look at your Kansas Journal entry. Chapter 2 of the Kansas Journal entry is brought to you by Presbyterian Manor and Mike Campbell Big Iron Realty. The start of a new school year can be a stressful time for students. A Kansas organization is offering free mental health training to help prevent suicides. Roger Normer with the Kansas News Service has more.
1: 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They are focused on helping preteens to young adults. 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Officials say teachers often create strong relationships with students as they return to school. They can notice things like changes in behavior. Lead suicide prevention coordinator Ariel Cohn says recognizing signs that a student is considering suicide can save a life.
4: It's important that they know how to protect those students, how to have difficult conversations, how to be that trusted adult.
1: For a training schedule and to register online, visit dccca.org. For the Kansas News Service, I'm Roger Nomer in Wichita.
2: Blood loss or hemorrhage after a traumatic injury is the leading cause of preventable death. That's why the Kansas City, Kansas Fire Department is launching what's thought to be the first blood transfusion program in Kansas, or the Metro, to take place on the ground before the hospital. Shay Jones leads transfusion services at the University of Kansas Health System, where all of these patients will be taken by emergency medical services.
5: As long as we have the inventory there, I don't see any issue in this continuing to
2: double death. That's why the Kansas City, Kansas Fire Department is launching what's thought to be the first blood transfusion program in Kansas, or the Metro, to take place on the ground before the hospital. Shay Jones leads transfusion services at the University of Kansas Health System, where all of these patients will be taken by emergency medical services.
5: As long as we have

0: to increase collections and make sure they have sufficient stock.
1: The Kansas Department of Health and Environment is urging residents to protect themselves from mosquito bites after the state's latest West Nile virus dashboard placed all of Kansas at a high risk for virus activity. The agency updates its West Nile virus dashboard each Friday during the surveillance season, which runs from July through September. West Nile virus is spread through the bite of infected mosquitoes. While many infected people never develop symptoms, others may experience fever, headache, body aches, rash, vomiting, or diarrhea. Severe infections can affect the brain and nervous system and may be life-threatening. Health officials recommend using EPA-registered insect repellent, wearing long sleeves and pants outdoors, especially at dawn and dusk, and eliminating standing water around homes where mosquitoes breed.
0: Kansas State University researchers are studying how bringing children and older adults together each day can improve health and well-being in rural communities. The research is centered on the Logan Intergenerational Family Education Center, or LIFE, in northwest Kansas, where an elementary school and a 36-bed nursing home share the same campus, according to the release. The facility also includes a high school gym and community space that encourage regular interaction between people of all ages. After a year of research, K-State found nursing home residents experienced better cognitive health, improved social connections, and greater independence. Children also showed stronger social skills, emotional growth, and more positive attitudes toward older adults. The project involves researchers and students from several K-State departments who are collecting data and sharing results with community leaders and policymakers. Researchers say other rural communities are showing interest in the model, and the study will continue for 2 more years to better understand its long-term benefits.
1: Heat stress among Kansas dairy cows leads to less milk and less profits for dairy farmers, and they have been trying to fight the recent summer temperatures. A new environmental study suggests that heat plays a huge factor in the quality of milk a cow produces. Kyler Oldie is a dairy farmer in northeast Kansas and looks after 4,500 cows. He says heat is one of the main factors that impacts his bottom line.
2: Because at the end of the day, we get paid for pounds of fat and pounds of protein. The less total pounds we produce, likely the less fat and protein we'll produce.
1: Oldie has invested in sprinklers and fans to keep his livestock cool and productive. He's also adopted newer techniques like adjusting their diets and using electronic collars that monitor the health of the herd.
0: Kansas has received federal approval to test a new way of measuring student progress and school performance. The Kansas State Department of Education will begin the 5-year pilot during the 2026-27 school year with 6 school districts: Kansas City, Olathe, Geary County, Dodge City, Great Bend, and Humboldt. The new Kansas through-year curriculum-directed assessment will use shorter tests each quarter instead of relying only on one large test at the end of the school year. The tests will match what students are learning in class. Schools will receive test results within 72 hours, giving teachers more time to identify areas where students need help and adjust lessons during the school year. Kansas City and Olathe will use the new system instead of the current state assessment in participating grades and subjects. The other 4 districts will use both systems during the first year. Kansas is one of only 7 states approved for the federal assessment pilot program since it began in 2018.
1: Kansas State University will give the public a chance to see the latest horticulture research during an open house at the John C. Pear Horticulture Center in Wichita. The event will feature research on turfgrass, flowers, landscaping, fruits and vegetables, and other plants. K-State Extension horticulture expert Matt McKernan says the open house gives visitors a chance to see research that could help Kansas homeowners make better choices for their landscapes.
3: There'll be tours and there'll be folks stationed around to really help guide you through what you're seeing and help you find plants that are going to be great for your landscape that you can take those ideas home and use yourself.
1: One project focuses on turfgrass varieties that can survive Kansas summers without irrigation. Another project is testing about 40 new varieties of annual flowers that are not yet available at garden centers. Researchers are studying how the flowers handle Kansas weather, insects, and diseases.
3: Basically, we're looking to see how these annual flower varieties perform in the extreme weather of Kansas against the insects and diseases that our Kansas landscape commonly has. And when you walk out to this field, it's just row after row after row of beautiful flowers. And so it's really fun to kind of pick out the colors and shapes and textures that are really your favorite.

0: favorite and be able to then look for those to purchase from your garden centers and nurseries next spring to add to your own landscape.
1: The center is also testing 3 landscape designs with different amounts of water to determine how much irrigation is actually needed. The public open house will be held August 8th from 7 a.m. to 1 p.m. Visitors can come and go during the event and explore the research projects. And that's a look at Chapter 2 of the Kansas Journal entry. Don't go anywhere. We'll be back with Chapter 3.
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1: It's Trish Sloboda and Shay Smith back with a look at your Kansas Journal entry. Chapter 3 of the Kansas Journal entry is brought to you by Morton Buildings. The federal government has purchased a controversial immigration detention center in Leavenworth that CoreCivic has been operating as a for-profit business. The nearly $240 million deal comes months after the city approved a permit allowing the company to reopen the 1,000-bed facility following a legal battle. Kansas State House reporter Zach Boblett has the details.
3: The Department of Homeland Security now owns the detention center, but CoreCivic says it expects to continue operating it for Immigration and Customs Enforcement under its existing management contract. The company says the operating agreement could be changed in the future. The purchase by DHS is one of many nationwide as the feds swoop in to buy private prison facilities. Immigration advocates tell Time magazine they believe the Trump administration is doing this to limit oversight within the facilities. In a statement, CoreCivic says the sale process was marked with rigor and integrity. At the Kansas State House, I'm Zach Boblett.
4: The Kansas Department for Aging and Disability Services is launching a new program to help rural nursing homes better care for older residents with dementia and complex behavioral needs. The Dementia-Related Behavioral Supports in Rural Nursing Facilities pilot will provide funding to up to 6 Medicaid-certified nursing facilities across Kansas. Each facility could receive up to $200,000 for specialized staff training, expert advice, and other person-centered care services. The program is funded through the Federal Rural Health Transformation Program, which aims to improve health care and services in rural communities. Funding will provide $175 per eligible resident for each Medicaid-covered day for up to 90 days. Extensions may be considered in some cases. The program is open to eligible nursing facilities in rural Kansas counties, but facilities in several counties, including Shawnee, Sedgwick, Butler, and Douglas, are not eligible. Applications are due by 5 p.m. on August 21st. Awards are expected to be announced on September 7th. More information and application materials are available through KDADS.
1: Leaders in Harvey County have rejected a proclamation to promote breastfeeding, saying the practice should be private. Suzanne Perez of the Kansas News Service reports.
5: Harvey County Health Director Lynette Reddington urged commissioners to approve a proclamation recognizing August as World Breastfeeding Awareness Month. The global observance was created more than 30 years ago to support and protect the right of parents to breastfeed. Two of the 3 commissioners, Becky Reimer and Terry Scott, nixed the proclamation, saying breastfeeding is not a government issue. Scott also objected to the measure's support from Planned Parenthood and the ACLU. Reddington says the county will continue to educate parents about the benefits of breastfeeding.
6: Obviously, if a mom is able to feed her child and we don't have to find some extra formula for them, that's a good thing.
5: Research shows that breastfeeding lowers disease rates and saves on health care costs. For the Kansas News Service, I'm Suzanne Perez in Wichita.
4: The Senate Agriculture Committee did not advance the 2026 Farm Bill during a committee meeting, with disagreements between Republicans and Democrats preventing the legislation from moving forward. According to a release from the House Committee on Agriculture, House Agriculture Committee Chairman Glenn Thompson of Pennsylvania criticized Senate Democrats, saying they had not agreed to the bill despite several changes intended to address their concerns. The bill included provisions for year-round E15 fuel, dozens of amendments from Democrats, and a delay in changes to how states share the cost of SNAP benefits. Thompson said work on a new 5-year farm bill will continue and called for both parties to find solutions for farmers, ranchers, and rural communities. The current farm bill, passed in 2018, has been extended for 3 years and is set to expire September 30th.
7: people who buy health insurance through the healthcare.gov marketplace can expect to pay more next year. KCUR's Noah Taborda reports every insurance company in Kansas and Missouri wants to raise monthly premiums in 2027.
8: Individuals buying coverage through the Affordable Care Act marketplace next year can expect to pay 10 to 35% more, according to initial rate filings submitted to regulators in Missouri and Kansas. Insurance companies say the increase is due to the rising cost of services and medication, as well as more patient claims. That means higher costs for insurance companies and lower profits, they say. If the price hike is granted, a KFF analysis notes marketplace premiums will have jumped by more than a third in the last 2 years. For KCUR 89.3, I'm Noah Taborda.
4: Kansas City, Kansas Public Schools is responding to demands from the Trump administration to change its policies regarding transgender students or potentially risk losing federal funding. The U.S. Department of Justice gave the district 2 weeks to stop enforcing policies that the department says prevent parents from being informed about their child's gender identity, sexual orientation, preferred name, or pronouns. The district could face legal action if it does not comply. KCUR's Jody Fortino reports.
9: Kansas City, Kansas Public Schools said it complies with federal law, and nothing in its guidelines limits parents from accessing their child's educational records if a student doesn't want to share that information. The Department of Justice said in a statement that protecting parental rights is a top priority, and quote, all options, including litigation, remain on the table to ensure compliance. For KCUR 89.3, I'm Jody Fortino.
7: A new Kansas law requires more regulation of the way medication costs are reimbursed to local pharmacies. Rachel Schnelly with the Kansas News Service reports.
10: Before, pharmacy benefit managers were inconsistent with the amount they would reimburse pharmacies for dispensing and buying medications. The dispensing fee would vary with each medication. The new law requires regular audits and keeping of pharmacy records to prevent price gouging. Will Anderson is a pharmacist at Orchards Drug in Lawrence.
11: The goal of the legislation, of course, was to create transparency in pricing and stop some of these big abuses that these insurance companies are doing against consumers and against local pharmacies.
10: Kansas is now the 23rd state to pass this type of legislation for pharmacy benefit manager reform in the past year. For the Kansas News Service, I'm Rachel Schnelly in Pittsburgh.
4: Three constitutional amendments heavily supported by Republican leaders in Missouri and Kansas went down in flames yesterday, Tuesday, August 5th. But does that hint at victory for Democrat candidates in November? Here's KCUR's Sam Zeff.
12: Proposed amendments in Missouri that would have made it harder for citizens to change the state constitution and eliminated the income tax both lost in every single county. In Kansas, the constitutional amendment to elect state Supreme Court justices lost 60-40. Park University political scientist Matt Harris says it's hard to predict what those results mean for Democratic candidates come November.
13: Voters might say we like these sort of more liberal policies, but we will still vote for Republican politicians.
12: Still, Harris says 2026 could be a wave election for Democrats in Missouri and Kansas. For KCUR 89.3, I'm Sam Zeff.
7: The Kansas Department of Transportation is reminding drivers to know the height of their vehicles after 377 bridge strikes were reported across the state in 2025, an average of more than one collision each day. KDOT announced it has joined the National Check Your Height, Know It's Right safety campaign to raise awareness and reduce crashes involving low-clearance bridges. The campaign encourages drivers to verify vehicle and bridge heights before traveling and to lower truck beds or trailered equipment when possible. While commercial truck drivers are often associated with bridge strikes, KDOT says drivers of rental box trucks, recreational vehicles, construction equipment, and those towing livestock or farm trailers are also at risk. Bridge strike crashes killed 9 people and injured 138 others on Kansas roads in 2025. In addition to injuries and fatalities, the crashes can damage bridges, force road closures, and disrupt emergency response. KDOT advises drivers to follow posted bridge clearance signs and not rely solely on navigation apps when planning routes.
4: Democratic State Senator Cindy Holscher has won her party's nomination for governor, defeating the outgoing governor's pick for the job. Governor Laura Kelly had endorsed State Senator Ethan Corson, who lost to Holscher. Overland Park Mayor Kurt Skoog came in third. On the Republican side, State Senate President Ty Masterson defeated six other candidates after getting an endorsement from President Donald Trump. Holscher immediately went on the attack against Masterson.
14: He'd weaken our schools. He'd hand out our tax dollars to special interests. He'd fight to make abortion illegal and block Medicaid expansion and try to push our only Democratic Congress member out of office.
4: Masterson called Holscher a, quote, radical progressive. Masterson said he'd work to cut taxes, make communities safe, and create opportunities that could keep people in Kansas.
7: And that's a look at Chapter 3 of the Kansas Journal entry. If you'd like to stay up to date with what goes on here at KFRM, just give our Facebook a like. Search for KFRM 550 AM and hit the like button. For myself, Trish Swoboda, and Shay Smith, you're listening right here on KFRM 550 AM, the voice of the Plains.
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17: Fairly quiet weather as we head through the weekend for a good portion of our area. This high pressure will be a dominant weather feature. And with that thermal ridge building in, we will be seeing a lot of triple digits across a portion of our region as well. There'll be a couple of systems that will be passing off to our north, producing some spotty showers and storms potentially for portions of Nebraska and extreme northern Kansas. But overall, we're looking fairly dry for a good portion of our region. Taking a look at those temperatures overnight, look for many locations to be cooling into the 60s, and we'll even have a few low 70s in extreme south central and southeastern Kansas, as well as north central and northeastern portions of Oklahoma. Saturday, look for those temperatures to climb into the triple digits across the southwestern two-thirds of the region. A northeastern third a bit cooler with highs in the upper 80s to low 90s. We'll have lots of sunshine and a few clouds throughout the area. I'm meteorologist Laura Lockwood from the Weatherology Weather Center.
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19: 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My guess would be 15.
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20: Far too often, I hear people call themselves awful names, degrading put-downs that have the person falling into despair. Much of that's following a pattern embedded by parents, siblings, or bullies in school. Our minds actually build neural pathways because of the constant negativity or even passive neglect, saying over and over that we're not worthy. Those messages are untrue. Every human has value, but it's difficult to see through years of propaganda used against us. Fight back. Take note of your positive traits. Focus on those and not the likely untruths. When somebody compliments you, accept it with gratitude and don't contradict it. You must work to rebuild the roadmaps in your mind. Practice self-respect. Don't listen to harmful voices and believe in your worth.
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23: News this hour from Town Hall. I'm Keith Peters in Washington. Speaking on the floor of the U.S. Senate, Bill Cassidy of Louisiana throws his support to Attorney General candidate Todd Blanche.
24: All considered, I will vote for Mr. Blanche. I'll be criticized for this vote. What's new? But people of Louisiana can be assured that I worked hard to understand the issue and to make the right decision. With that, I yield.
23: Blanche's confirmation had been thrown into doubt over opposition from two other Republican senators, Lisa Murkowski of Alaska and Susan Collins of Maine. The U.S. Senate approved new Russia sanctions by a vote of 86 to 11. Connecticut Democrat Senator Richard Blumenthal says sanctions against Russia in support of Ukraine was close to the heart of the state's Senator Lindsey Graham.
25: Today, President Zelensky is watching from Ukraine. And Putin is watching from Moscow. I would like to think that Lindsey Graham is watching too.
23: The bill was one of the last championed by the late South Carolina senator. The measure now goes to the House of Representatives. A federal appeals court has ruled that President Trump's administration must stop construction of the $400 million White House ballroom because Congress has not approved the project. Trump blasted the decision Friday as unjust while vowing to appeal it to the U.S. Supreme Court. A good day on Wall Street with the Dow up by 151 points. The Nasdaq rose 342. The S&P 500 index rose by 47 points with oil near $77 a barrel. More at townhall.com.
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28: Stocks rose on Wall Street and Treasury yields fell after the government reported that employers unexpectedly cut 23,000 jobs last month. The S&P 500 rose 0.6%, topping the all-time high it set on Tuesday. The Dow rose 3%. 0.3%, and the Nasdaq Composite added 1.3%. The weaker signal on the job market raised hopes that the Federal Reserve can wait longer before raising interest rates to fight inflation. The yield on the 10-year Treasury fell to 4.64%. The price of Brent crude rose 1.3%. European markets rose, and Asian markets ended mixed. The Dow gained 151 points to 54,036. The Nasdaq up 342 to 26,690. The S&P added 47 to 7,757. For the Wall Street Business Report, I'm John Scott.
23: 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Ford is introducing a mid-sized electric pickup that's under $30,000.
1: It's the Ford Fathom, starting at about $28,000, as Ford looks to offer an affordable model in a market full of pricey electric vehicles. While the automaker didn't show off what it will look like, the Fathom will have a standard range battery, 5 seats, and Ford's Blue Cruise driver assistance, as well as Apple Maps integration.
23: That's Bill Alexander reporting. U.S. adults are using artificial intelligence for financial guidance, but it's far from the most trusted source of advice. That's according to a new Gallup survey conducted in partnership with financial services firm Edward Jones. About 1 in 5 Americans who sought financial guidance in the past year used AI, but fewer than 3 in 10 adults overall have any confidence in its expertise. That according to the survey. More on these stories at townhall.com.
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5: And we're back with Our American Stories and the final portion of our story on Calvin Coolidge. When we last left off, President Warren G. Harding had died. Coolidge was in Plymouth Notch with his father and family. And again, this is a time when there was no telephone. The messenger had been dispatched from a neighboring town to go to the Coolidge household. Let's pick up where we last left off.
6: He arrived around midnight. It was pitch black. He knocked on the family's door and gave the news to Calvin's father, Colonel John Coolidge. Here's Calvin Coolidge in his memoir, writing about how he learned that he was President of the United States of America.
8: On the night of August 2nd, 1923, I was awakened by my father coming up the stairs, calling my name. I noticed that his voice trembled. As the only times I had ever observed that before were when death had visited our family, I knew that something of the gravest nature had occurred. His emotion was partly due to the knowledge that a man whom he had met and liked was gone, partly to the feeling that must possess all of our citizens when the life of their president is taken from them.
6: Coolidge was now president, and he needed to take the oath of office. Rather than have a grand inauguration, Coolidge did what was practical. He gathered Grace and his father and a few others who were visiting, bringing them to the family sitting room. Colonel John Coolidge was a notary public, giving him the authority to administer the oath of office to his son. So standing in the family sitting room with the family Bible on the table, Coolidge raised his right hand before the light of a kerosene lamp and took the oath of office, becoming America's 30th president. Asked later why he thought he had the authority to administer the oath, Colonel John Coolidge said, "Well, nobody told me I couldn't." The next morning, Coolidge visited his mother's grave for inspiration and then took the train down to Washington. Washington. Coolidge believed the proper course for policy was to follow the policy set forth by President Harding. That meant a return to normalcy, balancing the government's budget, cutting taxes, and letting Americans get back to their normal lives after a disruptive progressive period and world war. Coolidge thought that only by getting back to basics would America prosper.
8: It was my desire to maintain about the White House, as far as possible, an attitude of simplicity and not to engage in anything that had an air of pretentious display. That was my conception of the great office. It carries sufficient power within itself so that it does not require any of the outward trappings of pomp and splendor for the purpose of creating an impression. It has a dignity of its own which makes it self-sufficient. Of course, there should be proper formality, and personal relations should be conducted at all times with decorum and dignity, and in accordance with the best traditions of polite society. But there is no need of theatricals.
6: Coolidge believed first in constructive economy. That meant taking the utmost care with the public's money. He was a ferocious budgeter. He balanced the budget of the federal government every year while president. Coolidge brought the top marginal tax rate on the income tax all the way down to 25%.
8: Wealth comes from industry and from the hard experience of human toil. To dissipate it in waste and extravagance is disloyalty to humanity. This is by no means a doctrine of parsimony. Both men and nations should live in accordance with their means and devote their substance not only to productive industry, but to the creation of the various forms of beauty and the pursuit of culture which give adornments to the art of life. When I became president, it was perfectly apparent that the key by which the way could be opened to national progress was constructive economy. Only by the use of that policy could the high rates of taxation, which were retarding our development and prosperity, be diminished, and the enormous burden of our public debt be reduced.
6: The results were astounding. We hear about the Roaring Twenties today, and they did roar. It was in the 1920s when most American households received electricity. It was in the 1920s when indoor plumbing finally arrived, even in Plymouth Notch. It was also in the 1920s when Americans became so productive that they were able to finally have a day of leisure. That day became known as Saturday, a day off. Automobiles became much more widespread. This was the era of Henry Ford's assembly line. This was the era of Thomas Edison and invention. Race relations improved considerably. At the beginning of the decade, the Ku Klux Klan was on the march. By the end, it was greatly in decline. Tragedy would visit President Coolidge again. It was the summer of 1924. His sons, John Coolidge and Calvin Jr., were visiting the White House. They went out back to the White House tennis court to play a game. Calvin Jr. was not wearing socks. He developed a blister. It seemed harmless at first, but soon became infected. The infection would take over his body. Although Calvin Jr. had the best medical care available at the time, not even those doctors could save him. Writing in his memoir, Calvin Coolidge says, "In his suffering, he was asking me to make him well. I could not. When he went, the power and the glory of the presidency went with him." With Coolidge's first term nearing an end, he was a shoo-in to be reelected. Americans were very happy with the job Calvin Coolidge was doing as president. In fact, the Roaring Twenties were often referred to as Coolidge prosperity. The party leaders were almost demanding that Coolidge run, and they wanted an answer. The press, of course, were also very interested. It was the summer of 1927, and Coolidge and Grace were in South Dakota, the summer White House, escaping the heat of Washington, D.C. Coolidge called a small press conference together. Rather than deliver a major address, he instead handed the newspaperman a small slip of paper. Upon it, he had earlier written just a few words. Those words read, "I do not choose to run for president in 1928. With that, Coolidge made his intention clear. He would do the almost unthinkable, step away from power, from the grandest office in the world, and return to life as a private citizen. The country was shocked. People wondered, what did he mean by, "I do not choose to run for president"? Was it that he wanted to be convinced? Well, a few years later, Coolidge would reflect on what he meant by these words in his memoir. Here's Coolidge explaining his decision not to run again.
8: Perhaps I have already indicated some of the reasons why I did not desire to be a candidate to succeed myself. The presidential office takes a heavy toll on those who occupy it and those who are dear to them. While we should not refuse to spend and be spent in the service of our country, it is hazardous to attempt what we feel is beyond our strength to accomplish.
6: In his memoir, Coolidge said, "We draw our presidents from the people. It is a wholesome thing for them to return to the people." Coolidge retired quietly from the presidency in 1929, moving back home to be with the people in his adopted hometown of Northampton, Massachusetts. He and Grace moved back into the half of a duplex home on Massasoit Street where they had spent so many years. The crowds did overwhelm them coming to visit, so they eventually moved into a slightly larger house. Not long after completing his memoir, Calvin Coolidge died in his New England home on January 5, 1933. The former president was only 60 years old. Coolidge had once said, "Be brief. Above all things, be brief." True to that, his funeral was a mere 22 minutes. He was buried in the Hillside Cemetery in Plymouth Notch alongside generations of his family before him. You might expect the headstone of a former president to be grand. Coolidge's isn't. Coolidge's headstone is simple. Engraved in the granite is only his name, Calvin Coolidge, and the years of his birth and death. You could be forgiven for not knowing that this is the headstone of a former president. After all, the only markation is the presidential seal engraved quietly at the top of the headstone.
5: And a great job on the production by Monty Montgomery. And a special thanks to Matthew Dennart, and a special thanks also to the Coolidge impersonator, Tracy Messer, who is doing dramatic readings from Coolidge's remarkable memoir, which weighed in at a mere 246 pages. The story of Calvin Coolidge, here on Our American Stories.
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5: This is Lee Habib, and this is Our American Stories, the show where America is the star and the American people. Up next, we have a story from a young man named Caleb Bailey. Caleb is from California and recently moved to Asheville, North Carolina for work. Here he is sharing his family's story, beginning with his dad, who from a very young age wanted to be a firefighter.
4: My dad wanted to be a firefighter so bad when he was a kid that he set his backyard on fire just so the fire department would show up. He was so excited to see them. And, you know, my poor grandma was just like, I don't know how to explain this to you. And then it's funny, you fast forward a few or some years later and he is a firefighter. He had a heart for serving others in that capacity. But when I was born, 10 days after I was born, my dad, Joseph Dupuy, was killed in the line of duty as a Los Angeles City firefighter. He was a captain and had been on the job for a while at that point. He was responding to a structure fire early in the morning. It was a pet food factory, and as him and his crew were fighting it, they decided to exit the building because the structure was kind of collapsing. And so he got a signal from one of the emergency devices there that they use if any of them are, you know, lost or trapped or anything, and they'll set off that signal and the rest of the crew will go and find them and help them out. And one of his crew members dropped his, and that's what set it off. So actually no one was really in danger, but they didn't know. So he went back in to find that member. And so while he was in, he walked into a room where the roof collapsed and knocked his face mask off. So he was, you know, inhaling all the smoke and toxins and stuff. And then an oven in the building actually exploded and blew out and knocked him out at that point. So his crew members were close behind and came and found him and, you know, dragged him out. But by the time they tried to do CPR and rushed him to the hospital, he was already gone at that point. So my mom received the news that morning. Mike Hilliger, who is the chaplain, was the one who told my mom about my dad. She's told me a few times about what was going through her mind when she got that news. Obviously, a billion things. You've lost your breadwinner of the family. You don't have any finances. You've lost the father of your two sons. And possibly most important of all, she lost her soulmate. This is her husband who she'd married for years. And he was just gone, and now they had to figure out life. And that's a dark place to be. It's a place where most people would give up, especially realizing that these two little boys of yours have a lifetime of hurt and hardship ahead of them because of this. So they went to the hospital, and many people from her church were there. Many people from the fire department and surrounding stations as well were nearby and supporting her. It was the first fatality on duty that the LA City Fire Department had seen in a long time, years, maybe decades. I'm not sure the actual number. So it not only shook those of us who were close to my dad, but just everyone in the department. It was a really dark time for LA City. And so, yeah, that's where we stood in February or March of 1998. A family barely getting started as a family, and now they're just ripped apart. And it's a pretty hopeless situation when you look at it, any way that you cut it. It's just tragic. It's sad. You hear stories like this all the time about people, and different people deal with those things differently. My mom could have given up and felt no hope, which I'm sure she did at many points, but she didn't give up. She resolved to raise her two sons, to love on them regardless of what the next 10, 20, 30 years brought. And whether or not her husband was there alongside her. So yeah, all of that, like I've said, you can read about all of that online. All those reports are on LA City Firefighter websites and the incident reports and, you know, the background on my dad. But a lot happened after that, and you won't read about those online, but they're the biggest parts of the story. So the first one is my uncle, Robert Dupuis, who was Joe's brother. He was similar to Joe in a lot of ways. They're both just always up to no good and pulling pranks and doing rowdy things. But in terms of his faith and his morals, he couldn't have been more different. He hated everything about the church and the Bible and Christianity, no matter how much his brother presented it to him and pleaded with him about it. He wanted nothing to do with it. And my dad would pray at night. My mom told me, "Lord, please save Robert. Like, whatever it takes, even if it means taking my own life, would you save him?" And we kind of laugh a little bit at that sometimes and say, "Careful what you pray for." But they got the news of my dad dying, and my uncle was driving to the hospital, and he remembers just parking his car, turning the car off, and looking up and just saying, "All right, you have my attention." And as soon as he walked in that building, he saw something that you don't see in these situations very often. And it was the love of the church, the love of family, the love of the fire department, all surrounding my mom. And it overwhelmed him, you know, and it was something that stood out and was different than what he'd experienced in his life. And so he spent the next few months asking questions and wanting to know what it was that Joe believed. You know, what was this faith? He asked one of Joe's friends from church, "Will I ever see my brother again? Like, I want to see him again," you know? A few months later, he accepted Christ and started attending church regularly and wanted to not only live on his brother's legacy, but more importantly, to know the Savior that his brother did.
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2: Fairly quiet weather as we head through the weekend for a good portion of our area. This high pressure will be a dominant weather feature, and with that thermal ridge building in, we will be seeing a lot of triple digits across a portion of our region as well. There'll be a couple of systems that will be passing off to our north, producing some spotty showers and storms potentially for portions of Nebraska and extreme northern Kansas, but overall we're looking fairly dry for a good portion of our region. Taking a look at those temperatures overnight, look for many locations to be cooling into the 60s, and we'll even have a few low 70s in extreme south central and southeastern Kansas, as well as north central and northeastern portions of Oklahoma. Saturday, look for those temperatures to climb into the triple digits across the southwestern two-thirds of the region. A northeastern third a bit cooler, with highs in the upper 80s to low 90s. We'll have lots of sunshine and a few clouds throughout the area. I'm meteorologist Laura Lockwood from the Weatherology Weather Center.
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0: And we return to Our American Stories, and we've been listening to Caleb Bailey share his family story. Caleb's birth dad died when he was just 10 days old in the line of duty as an L.A. firefighter. Through this tragedy, Caleb's uncle, Robert, came to Christ. But Caleb's mother was left a young widow, and Caleb and his older brother Luke were left fatherless. Back to Caleb for the rest of the story.
4: So then life goes on for our family, just two boys and a mom trying to make it by. And one of my mom's friends had a mutual friend named Kevin Bailey, who was also a firefighter. The fact that she thought my mom would want to marry another firefighter is crazy, but it worked. And introduced the two of them at a Super Bowl party, and they hit it off. And that was Kevin Bailey. And I could talk your ear off about Kevin Bailey. He had been working for a while and was single, living in Southern California. And he was looking to get married and was blown away by my mom's story. In fact, before he had met my mom at that Super Bowl party, he had heard her speak at a firefighter event regarding my dad's death. And he was blown away. He was just like, because she spent that whole time just giving the gospel. You know, here she was in front of hundreds of people in LA City, and she was just giving the gospel. And he was like, whoa, that's different. Apparently the two little rascals she was dragging along her side didn't scare him off. So he went on some dates with her. It speaks a lot to his character that during that time, before they were even married, he would be coming over for dinner. He would be watching us. If my mom had some event she needed to go to, he would babysit us. When I had pneumonia and I was in the hospital at a year old, he was there, supporting my mom, taking care of me, and hanging out with my older brother, Luke. Obviously, my dad was interested based on the fact that he stuck around my mom and me and Luke. And so as he was dating her, he kind of went to our pastor at our church and said, hey, look, I don't know what the next step would be or how soon that step would be, but I think I want to marry this woman. And my pastor just looked at him and said, hey, you either fish or cut bait. She's got two sons and those sons need a dad and she needs a husband at this point. So you better make a decision. And so I guess my dad went with the fish instead of cutting bait and married my mom in 1999 in July and adopted me and Luke. So he was now my mom's husband and our dad. And people ask me sometimes, you know, was there ever any weird points in your upbringing, just kind of like dealing with your stepdad and trying to navigate that and kind of the power dynamics or the parenting models and all those things. And I just tell them he wasn't my stepdad. Like legally, he was my legal dad. And it wasn't just a legal obligation either. The way he raised us made it really easy to be his son because he was a great father. They had two more sons, my younger brothers, Brock and Rylan. So we had four boys in our house and it was chaos all the time. But nothing really surprised my mom at that point after all she'd been through. So my dad retired from the fire department in 2010 or 2012. I can't remember. I'm pretty sure it's 10. A man on his crew, Glenn Allen, actually died that year responding to a fire as a roof collapsed on a building. And my mom just said, hey, that's enough. You know, I can't be going to bed every night with you at the station and knowing that could be you, you know, and go through all this all over again. So he retired after 30 years on the department. They've been present and very active in our lives. So 6 months back, I moved from California to Asheville, North Carolina. So Uncle Robert, he's one of the few family members of Joe that we've been in close contact with. He made quite an effort after everything happened to still be around, to support my mom, to love on me and my older brother, to spend time with us. And I actually visited him this past summer on my way down to North Carolina. They live in Nashville, Tennessee. And so I spent time about 5 hours that first night there, just kind of hearing stories about my dad, hearing kind of what went down on site of the incident, which was kind of a huge moment because I hadn't heard those things for a long time and not for bad reason. I mean, I just had never asked my mom. You don't really want to bring up those things unnecessarily. If I were her, I wouldn't really want to revisit that situation a ton. So I wanted to be considerate in that sense, and it wasn't of the utmost importance that I knew about some of those things, but my uncle didn't mind talking about it. So we talked through some of those things, and then he told me he had the actual original tape of the funeral. There were a couple funerals, actually. The LA City Fire Department did one, and then Grace Community Church held another. One of the most impactful things about that video was watching my mom. Naturally, my eyes were just kind of directed towards her and just kind of seeing how she dealt with it. My mom is so sweet and so emotional too, in both the highs and the lows. So she gets the most excited about our achievements and our accomplishments, but she cries very easily too. So I was just expecting her to be in a pool of tears during this video. And I kid you not, the whole time I watched it, she wasn't crying once. She had her two sons with her and she had to be strong for them. Obviously, she wasn't pretending like nothing happened. Deep down, her heart was being ripped out. There's a whole range of emotions from overwhelming support of all these people being here for the service and then the reality of her husband being dead. And yet she stood there and welcomed all the hugs, welcomed all the love and the condolences from people around. There's one little clip where they cut in and it's close and she's holding my older brother, Luke, who's two at that time. And she's pointing out things on the fire truck like, hey, that's kind of cool. You see that? Oh, you see the big fire truck? And it's just like, here she is facing the biggest moment of her life, the biggest tragedy of her life right in the face. And she's raising her son at the same time and knows that that's going to be the next, you know, rest of her life is doing that regardless of what happens. And she was strong in that and she's continued to be strong. Even if she's emotional, she doesn't crack, you know. She has been joyful all throughout our upbringing, even when a lot of it wasn't joyful. So yeah, even talking to her, I talked to her today because yesterday was the anniversary 24-year anniversary. So I was talking to her today, and I told her, people always ask me how I process through that situation. Like, how can I pray for you? What's difficult about it? And that's understandable. But the reality is there's not much grief in it. You know, obviously in that time and at the moment there was, I was too young to really experience that. The only emotion that I feel is just being overwhelmed, seeing the Lord's kindness and providing through all of that. And she said that's exactly how she feels, which says a lot because she was the one that, you know, bore the brunt of what happened. And yet today, you know, 24 years later, she's saying, yeah, it's not sad. It's only like incredible what's happened. There's so much redemption in the midst of all of it. Like, if I were to plan that out from a third person perspective, I'd be like, they have a happy life as a family. Nothing bad happens to them. Okay, that's cool. That's great. That would be a good situation. And then the Lord says, no, I'm going to take the husband out of the picture. And you're going, what in the world? That's not only a bad idea, that's the worst possible idea. Like, that's complete opposite. What are you thinking? And then he goes, but through that, I'm going to save his brother. And then through that, I'm going to provide another dad for this family. They're going to get more people to their family. And that whole family will know me as a result and praise me. And then they're going to tell this story to hundreds of thousands of people in the future. And those people will know the story. Now, yeah, your whole thing with the family being happy and complete and everything, that's special. But this is something different. He can redeem those things that are broken way better than we could ever picture it.
0: And a terrific job, a beautiful job on the production by Faith. And a special thanks to Caleb Bailey for sharing his story. And my goodness, his mother comes off as one heck of a star. She lost a breadwinner, lost the father of two sons, lost her soulmate, and had to figure out life, he said. She could have given up, but she didn't. Caleb Bailey's story, his family's story, here on Our American Story.

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0: And we return to our American stories. And now it's time for another Rule of Law story as a part of our Rule of Law series, where we show what happens when there's either an absence or presence of the rule of law in our lives. Here's a story about a landmark case on economic freedom in the state of Texas.
1: My name is Wesley Hoddit. I'm a senior attorney with the Institute for Justice. I've worked at IJ since I graduated from law school in 2008, and my first job was at IJ's then new Texas office in Austin. I was working there a little bit late one night, I think it was around 6:30, and a couple of guys came into the office after everyone else had left. I didn't know them, but I went out to the front and introduced myself. They were Ash Patel and

wanted to know if I would agree to talk to them about it. From there, I learned that their business was being threatened with being shut down because they employed eyebrow threaders. These are typically South Asian women who use a beauty technique involving nothing but a single strand of cotton thread. They put tension on that, form a kind of lasso, and it allows you to precisely remove hair around the eyebrows for beautification. And when Ash and Anver had set up their business, they told me they looked at Texas's cosmetology laws and saw nothing specifically about threading. They plowed ahead like all good entrepreneurs do without asking permission. And it turned out that the Texas Department of Licensing and Regulation had, after the fact, decided that they thought threading was cosmetology. It followed that everyone that worked for Ash and Anver needed a cosmetology license. None of them had one. And as we later discovered, the cosmetology schools weren't teaching threading or testing anyone. They were gonna go learn other people's cosmetology techniques. They were gonna go learn other people's jobs just to qualify to continue doing their jobs. And you're talking about women that had been doing this professionally for 30 years, discovering, you know, at the age of 40 that the state expected them to go back to school. Now, we all understand that that could be impossible for a variety of reasons. We're talking 9 months of schooling in a licensed cosmetology school. They're almost always private businesses. At a minimum, for some people, it takes 2 years, depending on what license they're trying to get. You've got to pay that private business quite a bit of money. You know, it usually ranges from like $7,000 to $15,000. You can't work while you're going to this school, because again, you've got to be there full time. You probably will, however, work for the private cosmetology school, which has people come in and pay for cosmetology services, but they keep the money. At the end of all of that, you have to take a couple of exams. There's almost always a practical component where you have to show that you know how to do the basic techniques. And there's almost always a written component, like a test you would take in school about how bacteria grow, where different styles originated from, what people mean when they say things like a beehive or cornrows. So this is an example of what we call occupational licensing. It's the requirement that before you can do something to pursue a living, even though we all consider that thing to be legal, you need the government's permission. Now, there are a lot of professions that automatically come to mind when we think about occupational licensing: doctors, lawyers, engineers. And indeed, the licensing of those professionals has been around for a long time. But in the 1950s in this country, it was about 5% of the American workforce that required some form of occupational licensing. Today, it's much closer to 20%. And that has profound social and economic impacts, particularly for people who are on the margins of society and on the margins of where it makes sense to begin licensing people for things. Cosmetology is a good example of this because it's often the first rung of the entrepreneurship ladder, especially for people from other countries who don't have a lot of language skills and a lot of other opportunities, right? This is perhaps why you see recent Asian immigrants predominating in places like nail salons, or why you see like recent African immigrants predominating in places like hair braiding salons. It's because they have a marketable skill that people will pay for. It's just they've really only got one. And cosmetology licensing in the 20s might have been about basic sanitation, but as time has gone on, it's become more about incumbent control of the industry.

0: I mean, there's in every state, there's a committee who has jurisdiction over an executive agency whose responsibility it is to regulate the cosmetology industry. Usually by law, that agency has to be run by cosmetologists. You know, everyone that's on the board of the Texas Department of Licensing and Regulation, there's supposed to be at least some people who are cosmetologists and some people who represent other walks of life. And so that agency will go to the relevant lawmaking committee and say, we think there need to be more restrictions on, for example, this new practice of threading that we're only beginning to see in our state. And the people who will be in the audience to sort of provide public comment will be, you know, beauty school owners and other cosmetologists. And that means that the people who control the policy outcomes are the people who stand to gain or lose the most. And, I mean, the motivation is obvious. You want to keep new competition out of the market so that you can charge more. So their basic question that night was, can you help us? And, you know, I sort of gleefully said, we might be able to, because I had been studying up on the Texas Constitution and was familiar with a line of cases on the one hand that provided very robust constitutional protection against irrational regulations like this. And on the other hand, I was aware of another line of cases that hewed much more closely to the federal constitutional standard for economic regulations, namely the rational basis test. Is there any conceivable justification? And if there is, the economic regulation is constitutional. So I was aware of the tension between these two lines of cases, and I wanted a case involving an economic regulation that would allow us to tease them out. And I immediately saw the potential in Ash and Anver's predicament.
1: And when we come back, more with Our American Stories and with Wesley Huddett. And he's an attorney with the Institute for Justice defending Ash Patel, who runs an eyebrow threading business in Texas.

0: Harvest for subcrops? Highlight USDA's weekly crop progress report, the latest edition issued Monday. Meteorologist Brad Rippey says for the period ending August 2nd.
1: Our first look at rice harvest. Big jump in harvest progress for Louisiana, now reaching 51% complete, well ahead of the five-year average of 22%. Shows you what hot, dry weather can do for the maturation and harvest of rice. The winter wheat harvest will be wrapping up in the north in the next couple of weeks. Nationally, 86% complete on the 2nd of August, equal to the five-year average, 1 point ahead of last year at this time. Spring wheat harvest getting underway, especially in some of our western and southern production areas. Nationally, 5% complete. Five-year average is 8%. Last year at this time, 4%.
0: In addition, other crops note benchmarks in their progress for this season, such as the first core denting report and the initial report on cotton bolls opening. I'm Rod Bain reporting for the U.S. Department of Agriculture in Washington, D.C.
2: And we're back with our American Stories in our Rule of Law series. And the story of the Ash Patel case is told by his attorney, Institute for Justice lawyer Wesley Hoddit. When we last left off, Ash Patel, a man who employed eyebrow threaders, had been told he'd have to shut down his operation and send all of his threaders back to cosmetology school for anywhere between 9 months and 2 years of courses that didn't have anything to do with their craft. It seemed burdensome, and there was a disconnect between Texas's laws and the federal laws on economic freedom. So Wesley thought he might have a case. Let's continue with the story.
3: There was an uncertainty in Texas law. There was one line of cases that seemed to say we do something more than what the federal government does when a person complains about a regulation that's making it too difficult or impossible to support themselves. And one line said that the government needed to have robust reasons that lined up with the real world. In other words, under Texas's culture and traditions and laws, the government had to have a good reason for requiring a restriction on someone's economic rights, and that reason had to make sense in the real world. I'll give you an example. There was a case from the 60s where a small Texas town had restricted the size of fuel tanker trucks that could come through the town. Their justification for that was that they were concerned about fires. What that required in practical terms was that the large tanker trucks that operate everywhere else had to stop outside of the town and transfer into two smaller tanker trucks, which, you know, the court recognized based on testimony at a trial was a huge risk of fire. And having two trucks on the road that could go boom was worse than having one truck on a road that could go boom. So the court in that case, it's called Humble Oil, ruled that under the Texas Constitution, the law was unconstitutional. You couldn't require that sort of irrational justification. Now, under federal law, the story has been quite different since around the New Deal period. Under federal law, we currently have an understanding of the U.S. Constitution's protections for economic liberty as being very anemic, almost worthless. The federal Constitution, the Supreme Court has told us, requires only some conceivable justification for a law. And so I think if we compare that to the Humble Oil case, the government's going to get a lot of leeway in determining the size of fuel tanker trucks because fuel tanker trucks go boom. And indeed, the federal case law bears out that kind of government may do anything reasoning. So that is why when Ash and Anver came into my office and described their problem and said, "Can you help?" That is why I was so confident that there was a there. Because state Supreme Courts exist to resolve those kinds of conflicts within their own case law. You know, lower courts are supposed to know what the law is before they can apply it correctly. And if, as in Texas, you know, you had these two lines of cases, some of them hewing to federal constitutional standards and some of them hewing to the more robust Texas standards, then there's confusion that can lead to inconsistent results depending on, you know, who your judge ends up being and where you end up filing your case. The whole point of bringing this case was to establish that under the Texas Constitution, there has to be a real and substantial connection between what the government is trying to do and how the regulation works in the real world. And even if that connection exists, courts still ask, is the regulation unduly burdensome in light of what the state is trying to achieve? It seems maybe like there could be a real and substantial connection to health and safety. If you go to cosmetology school, you do admittedly learn things like washing your hands. But what Texas was requiring was 750 hours of instruction. That's about 9 months of a full-time job. Two tests, neither of which had any, you know, material about eyebrow threading specifically or about sanitation specific to eyebrow threading. And so our argument all along was it takes about an hour to learn the sanitation that you need to learn to be a safe threader. You need to wash your hands, use new thread with every customer, and keep the work area clean. So it's just inconceivable that that could take 750 hours to learn. We never disputed that there could be a license for threading. It was just that this license, the 750-hour two-examination requirement that didn't involve any instruction in threading, was obviously unconstitutional. So, like so much of public interest law, this case started out with a loss. The state won. We appealed. And we lost. The state won in the Intermediate Court of Appeals. And then we had to ask the Texas Supreme Court for what lawyers call discretionary review. And they agreed to take the case. We won in the Texas Supreme Court by a vote of 6-3. Now, five of those justices agreed with our argument that the state constitution requires a real and substantial relationship between a regulation and how it functions in the real world, and also can't be unduly burdensome. They struck the law down based on that Texas test. One justice agreed that this law was unconstitutional, but didn't think that there needed to be an independent Texas test to make that ruling. He thought the law violated the federal rational basis test because it was just so inconceivably justified. But, you know, there were three dissenters who were very vocal about the fact that they did not want to be reviewing economic regulations, did not take seriously Texas being different from the federal government in terms of its protections for economic liberty, and thought that it was perfectly fine that threaders were being required to spend 9 months in a private beauty school learning nothing about their own jobs. Now, this was a huge landmark victory for IJ. It was obviously life-changing for the clients in the case. It's an incredible feeling to have the patience to wait years from, you know, we launched this case in 2009 and we got a decision from the Texas Supreme Court in 2015. So it's about 5.5 years from beginning to end. And it was mostly losing. So, you know, it's an incredible feeling to have that victory call with your client. But there's so much more work that needs to be done. I mean, this is one case in a sea of burdensome economic regulations that really require court intervention. And it's very difficult to get, you know, at least judges of the current generation to unlearn what they were taught in law school, that there's no economic regulation that a court can strike down. You know, what is needed here is like what is needed in so many other aspects of American life today: nuance. Of course, it's true that the political branches have the right to decide who should get to practice what occupations. But it is also true that we should not allow them to do that at the behest of the regulated industry and only for their benefit. In the American constitutional order, courts are there to ensure that individuals' rights are being honored in the lawmaking process, right? And it's absolutely essential that there be more cases like Patel, where particularly state courts, but ultimately federal courts as well, take seriously the time-honored individual right to use your own labor, your own hands, to support yourself free of any restrictions that aren't justified by a need that the public has, not a need that a particular lobbyist or lobby might have.
4: And a special thanks to Monty Montgomery for his great work on the piece, and a special thanks to Wesley Hoddit, the Institute for Justice attorney, who you heard tell this remarkable story, this important story, another Rule of Law story in a part of our Rule of Law series here on Our American Stories.
5: Wanted, your eyes and ears. KFRM will pay a $5,000 reward for information leading to the arrest and conviction of a cattle thief or thieves in Kansas, Oklahoma, or Nebraska. If you see something suspicious, call law enforcement immediately. 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When contacting law enforcement, you must leave your name so we can verify your part in capturing the good-for-nothing crooks. The cattle industry is paramount to the economy of the plains. KFRM is proud to be a part of that industry and proud to help punish those who would steal cattle. A strange pickup in the neighborhood with a stock trailer, lights out at night in a pasture, an out-of-state truck or trailer in line at the sale barn. Remember, call law enforcement immediately and you could receive a $5,000 reward from KFRM.
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7: The Public News Service Daily Newscast, August the 7th, 2026. I'm Mike Clifford. President Donald Trump said Thursday he was signing two executive orders on immigration, including one limiting the number of people eligible for U.S. citizenship after being born in the United States. The second order focused on stopping people from coming to the U.S. to give birth. The Washington Post notes immigration advocates and many legal experts say the Constitution is clear in outlining who is considered to be a citizen. Meantime, Indiana counties are beginning to receive state reimbursements for road funding lost during the gas tax holiday. Our Joey Lurie lets us know the State Board of Finances approved nearly $38 million to replace revenue lost in April and May.
8: The payments are helping keep roadwork on schedule, but some local officials say uncertainty over future reimbursements is still making it difficult to plan. Cass County Highway Superintendent Jeff Smith says the state's first reimbursement gave his department confidence to keep roadwork on schedule.
9: It's been great as a driver to see the lower gas prices. From my day job, it's been a concern ever since it was announced, so I'm thankful for the governor and the legislature to make this good.
8: The Braun administration says local governments will be reimbursed for revenue lost during the tax holiday, with additional payments expected in the coming months. But some counties say they'll remain cautious until those dollars are approved and in hand. This story was produced with original reporting from Carson Gerber for FPI News.
7: Governor Mike Braun suspended Indiana's gas tax in April after oil prices spiked. And carriage houses, also known as accessory dwelling units, or ADUs, are being proposed in many Ohio cities as a way to combat the housing affordability crisis among seniors and older adults.
10: More now from our Nadia Romlagon.
11: ADUs are often multi-generational, a smaller property behind the main house that older or younger family members can live in. They may also be rented out, explains Erica Spade-Patras with the Greater Ohio Policy Center.
12: And when they are rented as rental units, they tend to rent for less than market rates, so they're a bit of affordable rental housing.
11: Many cities have already changed residential zoning codes to accommodate ADUs in the face of an unprecedented housing crisis. But a Greater Ohio Policy Center report also found that making changes to building codes that regulate sewer requirements in the city of Columbus could potentially spur development.
10: According to a 2021 AARP survey, nearly half of older adults say they would consider living in an ADU, and nearly 70% say they would consider building one on their property for a loved one who needed care. Allowing ADU's sewer system to connect directly to the sewage line of the main house would make them easier to build. This is Public News Service. Early childhood leaders in Wisconsin say a proposed federal rule will deregulate Head Start, a program serving low-income families across the state. The policy from the Department of Health and Human Services was published today in the Federal Register.
13: Jenny Maurer with the Wisconsin Head Start Association says it would roll back requirements for classroom staffing ratios, teacher qualifications, and family support services. She stresses those changes would undermine both program quality and the case for adequate funding, adding they would devastate rural Wisconsin, where nearly 70% of kids are already living in child care deserts.
14: In many cases, Head Start is either the only licensed child care provider or one of a handful. And I think about how this rule could be a big step on the progression to losing Head Start in rural communities and how tragic that would be.
13: HHS says the changes aim to simplify federal requirements, reduce costs and administrative burdens. I'm Judith Ruiz.